0: and Monday, mostly sunny with a high near 68. Partly cloudy Monday evening with a low around 51. Have a great evening, and thanks for listening to Chris.
1: Hi, this is Phil, and I'm reading from the Kiplinger's Personal Finance for May, and I'm going to be picking up on the article entitled Seven Secrets to Maximize Your Wealth. We read some of that in our last episode, and we're now going to pick up the rest of that story, so there's a fair amount left. It begins with your best moves. Decide whether to sell or hold an investment based on objective information, focusing on how the investment is likely to fare in the future rather than how much money you've already put into it. Seek out research from outlets such as Morningstar, Valueline, or your financial service provider, and ask yourself this key question. If you didn't already own this investment, would you buy it today? If your reasoned conclusion is that you would not, it's probably advisable to sell and live to fight another day. A little preventative financial medicine in the form of broad diversification among different kinds of assets, stocks, fixed income securities, domestic and international holdings, big and small companies across a variety of industries can also help you avoid the pain of future losses by minimizing the impact of any single investment. Diversification is underappreciated, says Arely. You still get upside, but much less downside. If an aversion to losses has led you to favor low-risk, low-growth cash investments for your long-term savings, consider how this exposes you to a different kind of loss. Loss of purchasing power due to inflation. At a recent 2.4% rate, inflation will cut your purchasing power in half over the course of a typical 25 to 30-year retirement. To avoid that fate, you need a good amount of your savings in stocks, the only investment that historically has outpaced inflation over the long term. The next hint is venturing further from home. There's a famous adage from Berkshire Hathaway legend Warren Buffett. Invest in what you understand. One manifestation of that for U.S. investors is that they naturally inclined to favor U.S. stocks because there's a level of familiarity that makes those investments more comfortable compared with, say, some little-known Chinese company halfway around the world. A Morningstar analyst found that Americans have 81% of the equity portion of their investments in U.S. stocks, way out of whack in relation to the global landscape, where the U.S. represents less than half of the world's market value. Home country bias is huge, says certified financial planner Ryan Salah of Capital Financial Partners in Towson, Maryland. Until recently, that hadn't been a huge handicap with the U.S. stock market doing better than international equities in 9 of the past 11 calendar years through 2024. But the rest of the world staged a powerful comeback in 2025, with non-U.S. stocks returning 30% for the year, outpacing the S&P 500 by double digits, according to Fidelity. This year is looking promising for foreign stocks as well. Investment bank Goldman Sachs expects European stocks to gain 13% in 2026 and Asia-Pacific stocks to gain 12%, both outpacing the S&P 500. That's not a statement on the stocks alone, but also on currency valuation. The U.S. dollar is now at multi-year lows, pushing up the comparative value of foreign-dominated funds. Bottom line? If you are mostly invested in the U.S., you're probably leaving significant money on the table. Your best moves. The easiest way to increase your global allocation is to invest via international index funds, essentially one-stop shopping for foreign exposure. iShares Core MSCI Total International Stocks ETF, for instance, charges a mere 1.07% in fees, and that has delivered a whopping return of 37.71% over the last year. Another standout, Vanguard Total International Stock, is up 38.46% over the same period. Both include stocks in emerging markets as well as stocks in developed countries. How much of your stocks should be in foreign shares? Morningstar uses a 70% U.S., 30% non-U.S. split for its equity allocation, says Senior Portfolio Manager Ricky Williams. Not only will this let you benefit from rising markets around the world, but it will also give you a currency hedge for some protection against a falling dollar. Redirecting your focal point. Imagine a stock you've been eyeing has been trading at about $80 a share. Then it drops to, say, $60, and you spy a bargain. Is it, though? Is there any evidence that shows the stock's intrinsic value is now $60? Or does it only feel as if the shares are on sale because that initial $80 figure is stuck in your head? That's called anchoring. Research shows that the first information you receive, whether it's about an investment, a retail purchase, the price of a home, or a salary offer, is usually the most powerful. The initial data point becomes the number all other numbers are judged against, even if the weight is not justified. Take real estate, for example. If a home is on the market for $1 million, the seller is putting that anchor in your head, and negotiations subsequently revolve around that amount, even if comparable homes are selling for less. Anchoring is also the reason why, in salary negotiations, the standard advice is to avoid mentioning a figure first. If you tell a prospective employer that you're looking for $80,000 a year, that becomes the anchor, even if the company might have gone to $120,000. If I tell you this fund has generated 7% annual returns, that becomes the expectation of how it will perform in the future, says Milkman. Or, if you're trying to buy a rug at a market, maybe you're thinking of paying $300. But if they ask $3,000 and you bargain them down to $2,000, you think you got a great deal. The anchor pulled you up. A related phenomena is called first impression bias. The tendency for our early or initial experiences to color how we view subsequent opportunities and challenges. Depression-era babies, for instance, famously stayed frugal for the rest of their lives. Our research has found that investors who started in the bull market of the 90s allocate more to equities decades later compared to those who got started during the dot-com crash just a few years later, says Vanguard's Reed. In theory, since they're all close in age, these investors should have roughly the same asset allocation. But people stay grounded in the stock market conditions from when they first got started. Your best moves. To counter the influence of anchoring, seek out independent assessments of value. Rather than comparing share prices of what they were yesterday, for example, check out Morningstar's fair value estimate for the companies it researches, which can serve as a good starting point for determining what a stock is worth. Salary comparison sites such as Indeed, Glassdoor, and Salary.com provide compensation averages for different roles in different fields. If you're in the market to buy or sell a home, Zillow's Zestimate of a home's market value is typically accurate within a couple of percentage points for listed houses. I might disagree with that, but make it a exercise applying a math process that doesn't involve your own judgment, says Milkman. average multiple outside opinions to start making better decisions. In general, experts say, try to be more mindful of the possible influences on your financial choices. Ask yourself why you are making a decision and whether you have a blind spot, says Reed. Take more time to reflect and ask yourself if you're doing something for the right reason or whether it's just a knee-jerk reaction. Harnessing inertia for good. Humans are creatures of habit. Generally speaking, we tend to stick with what we're already doing, mostly because it's easier than changing direction. Inertia appears to be an even more powerful force when it comes to managing money than greed or fear, says Christine Benz, director of personal finance and retirement planning for Morningstar and author of the How to Retire book. People are busy and often paralyzed by indecision. So, left to their own devices, they do as little as possible. Participation and contribution rates for 401k accounts provide a perfect example of how inertia impacts financial decisions. In plans where enrollment is voluntary, 64% of eligible employees contributed to their 401k in 2024, according to the latest data from Vanguard. In plans where employees were instead enrolled by default, the participation rate shot up to 94%. Employees defaulted into their 401k saved more too, 12% of their salary on average, compared to 7.6% for those in plans where enrollment was voluntary. Inertia can hurt wealth building in other ways too. For example, it might lead you to stick with your current health coverage or homeowners insurance rather than shopping for better deals. Or consider how you might rack up unnecessary charges if you automate payments for purchases such as subscriptions and streaming services. 3/4 of the respondents in a survey by C+R Research said it was easy to forget about these recurring charges once they signed up, and 42% were still paying for services they no longer used. That's probably why the people polled estimate that their monthly charges to be $86, when in fact they were paying on average $219 a month. Your best moves. Put the power of inertia to work in your favor by automating good financial practices when possible. You can sign up with your financial services provider, for example, to have regular contributions to accounts earmarked for specific savings goals, such as building an emergency fund or funding a home renovation project, automatically deducted from your checking account. Many employers allow you to split your paycheck to be directly deposited in different accounts as well. If your employer is among the many that include an auto escalation feature in their 401k plan, you can also sign up to have contributions to your account automatically raised, typically by percentage points, once a year to turbocharge retirement savings. In short, transform a potential weakness into a potential strength, says Benz. I would urge investors to lean into their inertia by making smart, good enough choices. To start, target date funds are a great example. Putting their contributions on autopilot, including to their IRAs and taxable accounts, and only making adjustments if they get a raise or if something major happens in their lives. Jumping off the bandwagon. Look at the history of investing and you'll see a long series of bubbles, marked by an extraordinary run-up in prices, followed by a dramatic collapse. There's always a latest craze, from the Dutch tulip mania of the 1630s to the dot-com boom and bust of the late 90s. to the current fervor surrounding cryptocurrencies, prediction markets, and artificial intelligence stocks, whatever investors collectively deem is the next big thing. It's classic herd mentality in which people make decisions based on group behavior rather than independent thinking and analysis. Social media has a catchy name for it too. It's called FOMO, or fear of missing out. Science confirms that the bandwagon effect is real. A study by researchers at the University of Leeds found that when just 5% of people in a crowd seem to know where they're going, the other 95% will follow without realizing they are simply copying the informed group. Sticking with herd certainly made a lot of sense for earlier humans, who were roaming the savannas with lots of predators around. Remaining with the herd meant survival. But in modern times, this emotional response to what others are doing can cause you to buy too high, sell in panic, and otherwise diverge from a disciplined long-term strategy. The recent trajectory of Bitcoin serves as a cautionary example. Investors piled into the cryptocurrency after the election of Donald Trump to his second term, driving its price from about $69,000 in November of 2024 to as high as $126,000 last July. But anyone who bought into it or near the peak has since had a nauseating ride down the roller coaster, with Bitcoin plummeting 45% to a recent adjusted trading range of $66,000 to $67,000. Your best moves. A simple way to counter herd mentality is to regularly rebalance your portfolio, says Ariel. People don't rebalance enough, he says. Let's say you have a portfolio target of 50% stocks and 50% bonds. And then stocks go up, so now you have risen to 60% of your holdings. If you rebalance now, you are essentially forcing yourself to sell high and buy low, which is exactly what you should be doing. Set allocation targets for your portfolio based on your life stage and risk tolerance, and then don't stray too far from those targets. A once-a-year rebalancing is optimal for most investors, according to Vanguard. Or you might set triggers if a particular allocation strays well outside of predetermined bands. Say, if the stock portion of your portfolio moves 5% above or below the initial target. Portfolios that are rebalanced in that way outperform those that aren't, according to a study by money manager T. Rowe Price. Bringing your judgments to bear, as always, is critical. If you want to be a better investor, don't just buy something everyone else is talking about, says Odin. Spend time researching where other people aren't spending time. As a sidebar, it's called the Behavioral Bias Bookshelf. Want to delve deeper into what makes us tick when it comes to money? With more tips on how to avoid classic pitfalls, here are a few good books. Thinking Fast and Slow by Daniel Kahneman, a legend in the behavioral finance field, lays out the central thesis of his life's work. Humans think in a couple of different ways. System 1, which is quick and emotional, and System 2, which is slower and deliberate. Understanding which systems are pulling your strings at any time can help you become more aware of cognitive biases. A second book is called Thinking in Bets by Annie Duke. One of the world's foremost poker legends has shifted gears in recent years and become an author. Her point? Just like gamblers at the table in Vegas, we are all essentially making a series of calculated bets in our careers, our finances, our relationships. You can't predict the outcome, but you want to make sure your process is sound. Always make the best choice you can in the moment, given the information you have at the time. Another book, Predictably Irrational by Dan Ariely. We are not rational beings, but we make errors that are both systematic and predictable, says the legendary Israeli-American professor from Duke University. Our emotions, expectations, and experiences all cause us to think the way we do, and unpacking those hidden forces is the first step in making better decisions. Nudge is another book by Richard Thaler and Cass Sunstein. Daniel Kahneman isn't the only Nobel Prize winner in behavioral economics. University of Chicago Booth School of Business professor Richard Thaler has one on his mantle too, and he and Harvard Law professor Cass Sunstein teamed up for this volume, which focuses on how to present savings and investment choices in a way that gently pushes people to make better decisions for their long-term financial health. Hence, Nudge. And finally, How to Change by Katie Milkman. The author's thesis: humans exhibit unhealthy or unproductive behaviors, even when we know they're not the right thing to do. Whether we're procrastinating or forgetful or overwhelmed, we don't get around to implementing change that serves our long-term well-being. To overcome that, Milkman says, lay out a plan to identify hang-ups and transform uphill battles into actions that are doable and enjoyable. Our next article is entitled, What to Know About Home Sales Gains. The editors of Kiplinger Tax Letter respond to readers asking about an exclusion they can shield a seller's profits from taxes by Joy Taylor. Here's the question. My husband and I are thinking of selling our home. Will the gain be taxed? It depends. Generally, if you have owned and lived in your home for at least 2 out of the last 5 years before the sales date, up to $250,000, $500,000 for joint filers, of your gain is tax-free. Any gain exceeding the exclusionary amounts is taxed at long-term capital gains, rates of 0, 15, or 20%, depending on the amount of your taxable income. Here's the second question. I am married, and I bought my home 14 months ago. My company is relocating, and I must move out of state for work, so I plan to sell the home next month. Can I exclude any gain from the home sale? Early sales due to job changes, illnesses, or unforeseen circumstances qualify for a partial exclusion. The percentage of the gain exclusion you can take is equal to the portion of the 2-year period that you owned the home as a residence. For example, say you bought your home for $740,000 in February of 2025, and you sell it for $790,000 in May of 2026 because of your move for an out-of-state job. The maximum gain exclusion in this instance is $312,500. That is $500,000 divided or multiplied by 15 months plus 24 months. I'm a little confused, but that's what it says. So your gain of $50,000 would be tax-free. The next question is, my partner and I own a primary residence together, and we have lived here for 10 years. We plan to sell it next year. We aren't married, and we file our taxes separately as single filers. When we sell the home, can each of us claim a $250,000 gain exclusion? Yes, and any excess capital gains would be split between the two of you. Each of you, on your single-file tax returns, would report your share of the selling price, and the tax basis in your home to arrive at the gain. An example, say you sell your home for $1.5 million next year, and you have a total tax basis in the home of $200,000. Each of you would calculate your separate gains based on 50% of those figures. On your single file tax return, you would calculate gain before the home sale exclusion of $650,000. So your taxable gain is $400,000, $650,000 total gain, $250,000 home sale exclusion. Next question. My husband died in 2024, and in 2026, I plan to sell the home we owned together for many years. How much of my gain will be non-taxable? A spouse who sells the family home within 2 years after the death of another spouse gets the full $500,000 exclusion generally available only to joint filers, provided the 2 out of 5 year use and ownership tests were met before death. Plus, if you don't live in a community property state, half the home will get a step up in tax basis upon the death of the first to die spouse. If the house is held as community property, the entire tax basis is stepped up to fair market value when the first spouse dies. Let's say you and your husband bought your home for $150,000 many years ago in a non-community property state, and now it's worth $980,000 when your husband died in 2024. Your tax basis in the home jumps to $565,000. Your half of the original $150,000 cost basis plus half of the $980,000 value on your husband's date of death. 20 months later, you sell the home for $1,085,000. Of the $520,000 gain on the home sale, $500,000 is tax-free, and $20,000 is taxed at long-term capital gain rates. We have one last article here. It's entitled Finding a Missing Bank Account by Ella Vincent. For any number of reasons, you may have lost track of a bank account. Maybe you switched banks and never closed your checking or savings account at the former institution. Or perhaps when a parent or other relative died, their account slipped under the radar. You can take steps to locate missing accounts. Think you or a relative may still have money deposited with a certain institution? Start by contacting it to see whether it has records of the account. If the bank that held the money no longer exists, say because it closed or merged with another institution, use the Federal Deposit Insurance Corp tool, and you can find it at banks.data.fdic.gov/bankfind to trace its history. If another bank acquired it, you can find that information with that same tool. Also, search unclaimed property databases. After a bank deems an account abandoned, it must turn the contents over to the state. Each state has its own rules, but institutions often must transfer the property after a certain amount of time has passed without activity or contact, typically 3 to 5 years, according to the FDIC. At missingmoney.com, which is co-sponsored by the National Association of Unclaimed Property Administrators, you can search for unclaimed property, including bank accounts, insurance policies, and security deposits that are available in your name. You can also get links to each state's unclaimed property website at the NAUPA's unclaimed.org site. Stick with these free tools. Never pay a company that says it will find your lost money. If you've legally changed your name, say after getting married, or moved to another state, Make sure to search all the names you've had and places in which you've lived. If you turn up funds from an old bank account or other property, follow the instructions to file a claim online or by mail. You'll have to submit identifying information such as the copy of your Social Security card or your driver's license. That pretty much concludes this month's issue of Kiplinger's Personal Finance. Hope you enjoyed it. Talk to you again soon.
2: 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It's 8:30. Hi, and welcome to the Magazine Rack on Chris. I'm Laura Bogart, and today I'll be recording from the May edition of the Braille Monitor, published by the National Federation of the Blind. First up, we have a note from the editor, Chris Danielson. I am trying something a little different, starting with this issue of the Braille Monitor, and I am eager to know what you think about it. Instead of affixing an editor's note to every article in this issue, I am placing an overview of the issue here at the front. I am hopeful that it will be a useful guide to the listener and reader as to what to expect and, where appropriate, to tie the issue together thematically for both myself and our listeners. Going forward, I personally hope that writing this introduction will help me do a better job of planning each issue, and hopefully you will find reading it equally useful. But however you feel about it, please let me know. Send an email to cdanielson@nfb.org or call 410-659-9314, extension 2330. Again, that number is 410-659-9314, extension 2330. That invitation goes for any other feedback you might have about the magazine as well. And of course, for your own article submissions. These pages are often devoted to discussions of what we describe as Federation philosophy. An excellent contribution to this genre of article appeared in our January 2026 issue. It was entitled The Myth of the Superblind and was written by Cricket X. Bittleman. In the article, Cricket posited that putting certain blind people, often leaders, on stage, literally or figuratively, both exert undue pressure on them to seem invulnerable and unintentionally sends the message that there is a certain type of blind person that every Federationalist is expected to be or to become. The article generated both enthusiastic and caustic responses on our social media and in feedback that I received personally. Therefore, it seems appropriate that we continue to discuss what our philosophy of blindness is and is not, and how experienced leaders and members can make it real for new or struggling members without placing a barrier in their path when we mean to make that path smoother. Our first impulse, when confronted with people who say that they have experienced our movement as a group of blind people whose primary goal is to establish our superiority to other blind people, is to deny that any person who has even passing familiarity with our movement could possibly think such a thing. But while some social media posts tell us that they find the Federation affirming and supportive, others say the opposite, and they cannot always be dismissed as the grumblings of the usual suspects who have never bothered to learn much about us. Indeed, I was personally recently surprised that someone whom I had known for several years publicly left our movement on their social media page, claiming that they had always found it cult-like and toxic. To further the ongoing discussion, this issue includes both a classic speech of our movement and some responses to it. When I was a student at the Louisiana Center for the Blind in the summer of 1992, some of our teenage students came back from that year's national convention in Charlotte, North Carolina, with a question. Why was then-President Emeritus Dr. Kenneth Jernigan seen walking with a sighted guide during much of the convention, rather than simply traveling with his white cane, as these teenage students were learning to do? I remember how well this discussion played out in one of our seminars, and I remember that Joanne Wilson, the center director, encouraged the young people to write to Dr. Jernigan and ask him directly. They did. And the result was not only a thoughtful letter in reply, but his 1993 convention address, The Nature of Independence. We are reprinting that address in this issue, along with reflections upon it that were part of the recent episode of our Nation's Blind podcast, and an article submitted by one of the participants in the 2025-2026 cohort of the Kenneth Jernigan Leadership in Service Program. We hope to include even more reflections on this topic in future issues, including yours. I will close my own reflections on this seminal speech and what it seeks to address with this quotation from it. We absolutely must not become so rigid and dogmatic about the means and precise details of achieving independence that we make ourselves and everybody else around us miserable. Down that road lies bigotry, as well as the loss of any real independence or true normality. Speaking of the Kenneth Jernigan Leadership in Service Program, two other members of the current cohort have submitted reflections that are, among other things, appropriate for the May celebration of Mother's Day, so we've included those as well. Technology is always a popular topic in these pages. In this issue, Jonathan Mosen, the Federation's Executive Director for Accessibility Excellence, presents a comparison of two multi-line Braille displays that are now on the market, one of which, the Monarch, the Federation had an important role in creating. This is in direct response to questions that our Center for Excellence in Non-Visual Accessibility has received, so we hope Jonathan's thoughtful and thorough article helps readers and listeners choose the right Braille device for their specific needs. Don't worry, we did not forget that another national convention is approaching in July. Norma Crosby, president of our Texas affiliate, which is, of course, hosting our planned gathering in that state's weird and wonderful capital city of Austin, has compiled some things you will want to know about said city. Donald Porterfield, president of our Arizona affiliate and chair of the Resolutions Committee, provides tips and reminders for those who are preparing proposed policies for our convention to adopt. And, of course, there's the convention bulletin, updated with the latest information we can provide as the big event approaches. We've rounded out the issue with the latest news from our movement and the blind community, including an update on developments at Lighthouse for the Blind and Visually Impaired of San Francisco, another victory for blind students of higher education, and information from Rachel Held, one of our outreach staff, on how chapters can participate in this year's Coast to Coast Movement Challenge. Happy listening, and please do share that feedback. As I have said before, this magazine truly reflects our movement only to the extent that all of the voices in our movement are a part of it. Chris Danielson. Here's an article by Norma Crosby. Keeping Convention Weird. Plan your visit to wacky, wonderful Austin. Every year, members of the National Federation of the Blind gather for our family reunion, a.k.a. the National Convention. In 2026, we are gathering in Austin, Texas, and it promises to be a record-setting year. Austin is a beautiful, weird city full of fun and excitement, and we plan to add to that excitement during our convention. The Texas affiliate is planning hospitality on par with our 2023 convention in Houston. Will it be the same as 2023? No. Austin and Houston are both great cities, but each has its own distinct personality. Houston is the big sister with glitz, glamour, and audacity. Austin is the little sister with an outlaw streak. Just ask the quintessential outlaw, Willie Nelson. There is a lot of work to do at NFB 2026, but even the most dedicated Federationalists find a way to have some fun wherever they go, and Austin lends itself to both hard work and lots of play. For your listening pleasure, Austin is the live music capital of the world, and that music ranges from country to jazz to blues and everything in between. There are music venues all over town, and chances are that if you meet someone on the street, they are part of a band of some sort. Your grocery clerk probably has a band. State employees probably are in a band. Heck, even the legislators at the Capitol are likely to write songs and play guitar on the side. You'll find lots of live music along both East and West 6th Streets. It is definitely a people's place. So if you don't love crowds, find other places to visit. For foodies, East Austin is where you'll find authentic Latin culture and real-deal Mexican and Tex-Mex dining. There are barbecue places all over town, and while Franklin's is the gold standard. 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There are barbecue places all over town, and while Franklin's is the gold standard.

city, but fair warning, it is about 25 miles from the hotel, so you might want to save it for a special night. It isn't stuffy, and it is busy on the weekend. It isn't just for date night, it is lively and kid-friendly, too. Texas Monthly is our state's magazine, and every 4 years, they search for 50 of the best barbecue restaurants in the state. That list is read religiously by most Texans, and some make a pilgrimage around the state to visit all 50. In 2025, Austin had 8 of the 50 within its borders, and 2 of those were in the top 10. That's great, and you'll find them listed in the restaurant guide we'll share for the convention. However, the truth is that most of any shack that serves barbecue in Texas will be just as good as these. In fact, I've found that the most unassuming barbecue restaurants are the best. We'll dig those up for you as well. Tex-Mex is another staple in the diets of most Texans, and you'll find plenty of that during your visit to Austin. My personal favorite is Matt's El Rancho. But just like barbecue, it's hard to go wrong, and there are some pretty good choices near our hotel. Fun, fitness, and frivolity. After doing all that eating, you might want some exercise, and just down the road from our hotel is the Ann and Roy Butler Hike and Bike Trail. It circles Lady Bird Lake and is a beautiful walk or run. Fun fact, Lady Bird Lake is also crossed by the Ann W. Richards Congress Avenue Bridge, home to the world's largest urban bat colony, which means you can go and watch the bats fly from under the bridge for their nightly food forays, if you so desire. If you want to travel a little further, make a trip to Zilker Park with the family. It is about 30 minutes on foot, or 10 minutes by car. Zilker is a beautiful park with a 3-acre spring-fed pool called Barton Creek. It will really cool you off on a July day because the water temperature hovers around 68 degrees all year. It is an experience everyone should have, but beware, the bottom is slippery, so bring your water shoes and go on a weekday. It is very crowded on the weekend. Bucking the high cost of convention. Now that I have convinced you to come to NFB 2026, let's talk about how you can make your Austin visit less expensive. We all know that hotel prices are high, and we all know that eating every meal at the hotel is impossible for many of us. So let's talk about finding less expensive food options. Many experienced convention goers have discovered that we can save a fair chunk of change by ordering a grocery delivery or making a quick grocery run. Of course, you can always make a trip to Walmart, but that might not be how you want to roll. In Texas, we have a holy budget food trinity: H-E-B, Buc-ee's, and Whataburger. So let's start with H-E-B. H-E-B is a Texas-based market that Texans would practically lay down their lives for. They have all the national brands, but better than that, they have their own product lines. 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Cap Metro buses also stop nearby. I mentioned Buc-ee's, and if you live in a state where it exists, you know that it is an experience. Some call it a gas station, and it is that on steroids. Others call it the

0: world's largest convenience store, and it may also be that. What it really is chaos. The opportunity to spend copious amounts of money on snacks, souvenirs, sandwiches, fudge, burritos, and millions of items I am not naming. This may sound ridiculous, but we are considering a tour to Buc-ee's. I'm serious. I won't boast that it will save you money because you will buy some things you don't need. You may question your life choices later, but if we do it, you will be with fellow Federationalists. So not only will you stock up on good snack food, you'll have a great time. If we get enough interest by May 15th, a tour will happen. If you are in, send an email with the subject line Buc-ee's Tour to ncrosby@nfbtx.org. That email address again is N as in Nancy, Crosby@nfbtx.org. You will be notified by June 1st if the tour is on. Bring your wallet and an empty bag to pack the extra loot for your trip home. Ah, who am I kidding? You'll eat it all in Austin. The third element of our Holy Trinity is Whataburger. Some people, maybe me, stop at Whataburger every time they fly back into Texas after a trip to a place where no Whataburgers exist. Is there anything special about Whataburger? Well, if you want to save a little money, Whataburger is an option. Whether you grab a group or make a burger run or do a group Uber Eats order, it will cost less than hotel meals, and it's good. Is it the best burger in the world? That depends on who you talk to. I will say that it is very good, and it originated in Texas. So it is a rule that we have to love it, even though the company sold out to a firm in Chicago a few years ago. Kid stuff. Lots of families come to our convention, and we love having them. So I thought I would tell you about a couple of things for the kids. Of course, I already mentioned Zilker Park and Barton Creek. That would be a fun family excursion. But Austin has more to offer. The Thinkery is a hands-on children's museum with lots of fun activities. Some of the activities involve water, so they suggest bringing a change of clothes for children who may participate in those. The museum hires blind people from time to time, and our affiliate will be working to ensure that both our blind and sighted visitors have a good experience. The museum is not downtown, but it is only a 10-minute Uber ride away. Other family-friendly options include The Book People. The largest independent bookseller in Texas offers books for both adults and children, and they also have gifts that you might want to take home. Across the street is the flagship Whole Foods Market, with its rooftop playground. And before you leave the area, take the kids to the 24 Diner, a farm-to-table comfort food outpost. I've barely scratched the surface of what Austin has to offer, and I promise we'll share more in our restaurant and touring guide. We'll post it by June 15th. Of course, there is nothing more fun for kids and adults than the family reunion that happens each year at the Federation Convention. Join us to learn how to make sure blindness does not hold you back. Spend time building your community. Introduce your children to all this organization has to offer. We can't wait to see y'all. Bring your boots and hats, because there may be a $100 prize for the people judged to be the best-dressed cowboy and cowgirl on the first day of general session. Whether you love beer, barbecue, Tex-Mex, family fun in the outdoors, or seeing a million bats fly under a bridge, Austin is the place for you. It's quirky, maybe a little weird, but it is one of Texas's jewels. Add the chance to participate in the largest convention of blind people anywhere in the world into the mix, and Austin is the place to be from July 3rd to July 8th. Now we have an article by Donald Porterfield titled Resolution Reminders. Do you want to make a difference in the lives of blind people today and in the future? Do you think we should change a government policy, take a stand concerning an agency for the blind, or create new regulations? If you do, consider writing a resolution. Here are a few reminders to help you, as well as some questions to think about when writing a resolution. First, the questions. 1. Has a resolution already been written on your subject? If so, are you really adding something new? 2. Is the resolution necessary, or would a letter from the national president accomplish your goal? For example, a letter from the president commending an organization might be a better alternative than a resolution. 3. Did you do your research to ensure the accuracy of the resolution? 4. If the subject of the resolution would be of interest to a division, did you discuss your resolution with the division president? Please be mindful of our deadlines. To ensure that your resolution will be considered by the committee, please send it to President Riccobono or to me by June 4th, 2026, 1 month before the committee meeting. Since things are always busy leading up to the convention, we appreciate you sending them earlier if you can. If you send a resolution to me by email and do not receive a response acknowledging your email in 2 to 3 days, please call me to follow up. 520-850-2180. Or send an email again. If you miss the deadline, you must get 3 members of the committee to sponsor your resolution and then get it to me before the meeting begins. I will be pleased to accept resolutions by email at resolutions@nfb.org. All resolutions will be placed on the NFB website shortly before the committee meets at convention on the afternoon of July 4th. This procedure will give the membership a chance to look over the resolutions before the meeting and advocate with the committee members to support or defeat the resolutions. Guidelines for resolution writing. A resolution is one very long sentence divided into 2 parts. In the first part, a case is made that certain events have taken place or certain conditions exist that require action. The events are described in short statements that begin with the word whereas. These statements should clearly set forth the reason a resolution is being written, without being so detailed that they make the reader wish the resolution had never happened. The second part of the resolution explains what will or should be done based on the argument laid out in the first section. Resolves are used to say what the NFB will try to persuade others to do. These, too, should be brief and to the point, long enough that they are not ambiguous, and concise enough that they avoid repeating what has already been said. You should begin by determining what your resolved clauses are, that is, how many there should be and what their basic thrust is. You will know how many by the number of entities we need to address or the number of problems we need to fix. After you decide specifically how you want the problem fixed, determine the smallest number of concepts you need to explain to a person unfamiliar with the problem to convince them that there is a problem. The best resolutions can be picked up by a person unfamiliar with the issue and hold that person's attention. In other words, they are as short as possible, while still actually explaining the problem and the solution or solutions. This method, deciding the ending first and then crafting the argument to reach it, will result in the simplest and cleanest resolution. Then, when you actually write the formal resolution, you can focus on the writing and the style, having already done the planning part. Here are the punctuation and layout rules for writing resolutions. 1. Each argument begins with the word whereas, all caps. Be it resolved and be it further resolved, which introduce the resolved sections, also written in all caps. Note that the whereas is followed by a comma, but the 2 versions of be it resolved are not. 2. Each whereas before the final one ends with a semicolon and the word and. This is true of the word resolved as well. 3. The final whereas ends with a colon, the words now, therefore, and a hard return. Please note that now is capitalized. 4. The final resolved ends with a period. This reflects the fact that the entire resolution is a single sentence. Sometimes one is taxed to refrain from writing sentences within whereas clauses, but inserting a complete sentence is not playing the game fairly. 5. A blank line separates the elements of the resolution. And six, in the beginning of the first resolved, surround the year and the state with commas. The formula looks like this. Quote marks, be it resolved, capital letters, that the National Federation of the Blind in convention assembled this 8th day of July, 2000, in the city of Atlanta, Georgia, end quote. Note also that the C in city is not capitalized. Remember that the resolves are couched in the subjunctive mood, which is rarely used in English. This means that the third-person verbs look singular instead of plural, with the S removed. The organization urge, the NFB condemn and deplore, etc. This is because the subjunctive mood is invoked by words like suggest, wish, demand, request. Compare the following two sentences. She visits her cousin every week. I suggest that she visit her cousin every week. The second sentence is in the subjunctive mood because of the verb suggest, so the correct verb form is visit instead of visits. It is the same with resolutions. The rather strained form of the resolution makes it sound unnatural and formal. Do not attempt to add to this effect by indulging in jargon and verbosity. Even though resolutions are frequently long, brevity is a virtue. Each argument should be made concisely but clearly. Jargon never helps this process. Substituting utilize for the short, vigorous word use and referring to people as persons or individuals are good examples of counterproductive inflation of the pomposity quotient. On the other hand, because resolutions are formal statements of a policy position, you should avoid slang or informal words like exams instead of examinations or quotes for quotations. Verb forms like hunker down or get going are also a bit too casual for use in resolutions. You will remember that the NFB is on record as opposing people-first language, except as it happens, for some reason, to sound euphonious. We are also on record as opposing the use of the terms visually impaired or visually impairment in favor of low vision, hyphenated when used as an adjective. If any distinction needs to be made between totally blind people and those with some eyesight. In other words, blind people is perfectly acceptable. Or if there is a good reason to make the distinction, blind and low vision people. Capitalization should be consistent. Do not capitalize words for emphasis. Quotation marks should not be used for this purpose either. Federal is not capitalized unless it is part of an actual title or is the first word of a sentence. Since whereas clauses begin with capital letters, federal is almost never capitalized in resolutions. Congress, on the other hand, is, as are House of Representatives and Senate. Names of departments and organizations are capitalized, but terms like departments of education or vocational rehabilitation agencies are generic and should not be. Resolutions often pile up nouns as adjectives. When this happens, the terms should be hyphenated. Access, hyphenate, program, producers. Congressional bill numbers are written H, period, R, period, 0000, or S, period, 0000, period. Resolutions are an important part of the work of the National Convention. The Braille Monitor is a good sounding board for new ideas and new policies. Consider writing an article about your new idea or policy so that the conversation can begin, and you will be ready to write your resolution for 2027. However, the most immediate task is to start working on the resolutions for 2026. Resolutions guide our organization. Put your thinking cap on and get your fingers typing. Let's make sure we have a great set of resolutions for the 2026 convention. The job of the membership is to make sure the committee has resolutions to consider. I look forward to receiving yours. And that wraps up our time today on the Magazine Rack. I've been reading from the May edition of the Braille Monitor. Thanks for listening to Chris. I'm Laura Bogart. So long until next time.
1: 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Connecticut's Talking Newsstand.
2: Hi, and welcome to the Chris Business Hour. From the Bear Cave, I'm Barry Slater, and for the next 60 minutes, I'll focus on some of this week's important business news from around the world, the nation, and the state. Starting off with this week's Hartford Business Journal, our first article is written by Greg Bordenaro, is titled Santander Names Leadership Team for Webster Deal and Outlines Executive Turnover. Banco Santander has named the leadership team for its combined U.S. business following its pending $12.3 billion acquisition of Webster Financial Corporation, detailing key roles and highlighting which Webster executives will stay on and which are expected to depart. In communications disclosed on Wednesday in securities filings, Santander said corporate function heads will report to U.S. CEO Christiana Riley and in some cases to Santander Bank N.A. CEO John Ciulla, who is the current CEO of Webster Financial. Luis Massiana, currently President and Chief Operating Officer of Webster Financial, will serve as Chief Operating Officer of Santander U.S., overseeing integration and leading technology and operations. Reporting to him will be Ignacio Sarcoa as CIO for Retail, Commercial, and Digital Banking, and Vikram Nafte, who joins from Webster as Chief Technology Officer. Ben Krynick will also take on a senior role supporting integration. Several Webster executives are being retained in key roles. Jason Soto will become Chief Credit Risk Officer for the Retail and Commercial Bank. Peter Kapp will serve as Head of Strategic Execution. And Christy Berner will become Chief Legal Officer. Marissa Wiedner will join Santander's corporate affairs team, while Neil Holland will remain through a transition period supporting integration of finance functions. At the same time, several senior Webster leaders are expected to exit. Chief Risk Officer Jason Schugel will transition out following the close, while Chief Human Resources Officer Javier Evans and Chief Audit Executive Elsbieta Cieslik plan to retire. Santander executives will fill many top roles, including J.C. Alvarez as Chief Financial Officer, R.L. Prasad as Chief Risk Officer, and Pablo Del Campo leading strategy. The latest leadership decisions follow earlier announcements in April outlining how business lines will be structured after the deal closes. Under that plan, Webster's operations will be integrated into Santander's global business segments, primarily within retail and commercial banking. Several Webster executives were named to lead major business units, including Chris Motel, who will lead combined commercial banking operations, and Chad Wilkins, who will oversee healthcare financial services. James Griffin will take on a senior retail role, overseeing national retail distribution and consumer lending, while digital banking will be led by Drew Burchard. Other major business lines, including corporate and investment banking, auto finance, and private banking, will continue under existing Santander leadership. The company said integration planning is being coordinated through a joint steering committee and integration management office as they prepare for closing. Until the transaction is completed, both companies will continue to operate independently. Next up from the Hartford Business Journal, an article written by Michael Puffer, is titled Affiliate of Eastline Manufacturer Buys Old Saybrook Industrial Building for $1.75 million. An affiliate of an Eastline contract manufacturing company has purchased an industrial property in Old Saybrook for $1.75 million, reflecting continued demand for limited industrial space in Connecticut. In a deed recorded March 31st, EAK Holding Company acquired a 31,414-square-foot building at 35 Research Parkway from Stark Properties, LLC. The metal-sided structure, built in 1975, sits on 2.9 acres. The seller's principal is Jill Cohen of Westbrook. The buyer's principal, Richard Connolly of Madison, declined to comment. Connolly is president of R&D Manufacturing Incorporated, an Eastline-based contract manufacturer, according to prior testimony he submitted to the General Assembly. The property previously housed climate technology startup Blue Sky Carbon Incorporated. Bob Cancelmo of Berkshire Hathaway Home Services New England marketed the property and said 17 viable buyers emerged after it was listed late last year. He credited Connecticut's tight inventory of industrial buildings for the intense interest, as well as the property's location near the shoreline. Ryan Connolly of Coldwell Banker Realty represented the buyer. Next up, an article written by Michael Giuliano is titled, Equipment Finance Company Buys Milford Office Building for $2 Million and Plans to Build a New Headquarters. A Milford-based equipment finance company has purchased a one-story office building for $2 million and plans to demolish it to make way for a new headquarters. Somerset Capital Group acquired the 8,912-square-foot building at 40 Armory Lane in early February, according to City Property Records. CEO Evan Boker said the company plans to construct a 14,000-square-foot, three-story building on the 0.75-acre parcel once the existing structure is raised. The Planning and Zoning Commission unanimously approved the project in early January, meeting minutes show. The new headquarters will include two floors of office space above 61 ground floor parking spaces and is expected to be completed by early 2028, Bokor said. It's the first place that we will own and we will be able to configure it the way we want, he said. Somerset has leased 16,000 square feet at the Merritt Corporate Woods office complex at 612 Wheeler's Farm Road since 2009. The company, founded in 1984 and previously based in Westport and Bridgeport, has 150 employees globally, including 58 in Milford, who will relocate to the new headquarters. The seller was Par Armony Armory, LLC, controlled by David Parisier of New York, who purchased the property for $1.3 million in 2021. The building, constructed in 1950, is appraised at $6.69 million and assessed at $4.68 million. Next, from the Hartford Business Journal, an article written by Katie Golvala and John Moritz is titled, Connecticut House Delays Electric Bus Mandates and Eases Diesel Purchase Ban. An omnibus transportation bill that pushes off Connecticut's plans to electrify the state's school and transit bus fleet cleared the House on Wednesday with a 99-51 vote. Officials say the measures come in response to changes in environmental policy under the Trump administration. The legislation, House Bill 5464, would walk back sections of the state's 2022 Clean Air Act, which prohibit the State Department of Transportation from purchasing new diesel buses. The restrictions, in effect since 2024, made it difficult for the state to maintain its existing fleet of over 600 transit buses due to a national backlog in the availability of battery-powered alternatives. In March, DOT officials told lawmakers that the ban on purchasing diesel buses had made it difficult for the agency to keep enough buses in service for riders across the state. The bill does not seek to change a requirement to transition at least 30% of the state's transit fleet to zero-emission vehicles by 2030. Another section of the bill would eliminate a requirement for all school buses to run on zero-emission or alternative fuel engines by January 2035 and reduce the requirement for a complete transition to zero-emission school buses to 90% by 2040. House Speaker Matt Ritter, a Democrat of Hartford, said the disappearing federal subsidies have made the transition to electric vehicles much more costly to the state and to municipalities. The world changed, Ritter said. We're pushing the bus mandate off. Pushing out the deadlines allows for the possibility of a change in federal policy that brings back subsidies and grants or technology improvements that would make clean buses cheaper, Ritter said. The House initially took up the bill on Monday, but pulled it temporarily during debate over the provisions related to the diesel buses as well as DOT's clearing of homeless encampments. The bill would codify a requirement that DOT offer 14 days notice before clearing homeless encampments. The agency cleared dozens of encampments on agency property last year, and some former residents of those encampments complained that their personal belongings were destroyed or thrown away. Advocates say clearing homeless encampments is inhumane, while local and state officials say they pose health and safety hazards. Lawmakers were generally in agreement on allowing DOT to resume buying diesel buses, but Republicans argue that the rules should also be relaxed on school districts that have to transition most of their bus fleets to zero-emission vehicles by 2040. The facts are that electric buses are going to be a huge expense, said State Representative Tracy Mara, a Republican from Darien. Our towns, when they're looking at education right now, they're already struggling just to pay for teachers' wages and pay for health care. They have no idea what's coming at them with these electric buses, Mara added. Democrats beat back one amendment from Mara that would have allowed towns to use cheaper alternatives, including buses that run on propane, in order to meet the state's clean air requirements. But after Republicans continued to eat up time debating the mandates, Democrats agreed to allow a second amendment requiring school districts to adopt specialized fire safety plans for electric buses in exchange for allowing the bill to move forward. It heads next to the Senate. Next up from this week's Hartford Business Journal, an article written by Michael Giuliano. It's titled, Developers Plan to Buy City-Owned Property in Stamford for $7.86 million and Build 55 Affordable Apartments. Two developers plan to buy a city-owned property in downtown Stamford for $7.86 million and build 55 affordable apartments on it. Main Street Housing Partners, LLC, a joint venture between JHM Development Group of Connecticut and Viking Construction, proposes constructing a 47,800-square-foot apartment building at 41 Main Street. It would have 32 units with one bedroom, 15 with two bedrooms, and 8 with three bedrooms, according to plans filed with the city's planning board. The developers submitted the proposal in December of 2024 after the city sent out a request for proposal to build affordable housing on the 0.38-acre parcel, which contains a vacated Midas auto repair shop. The city's planning board on Tuesday approved a purchase and sale agreement with Main Street Housing Partners. The agreement includes a contingency that the city's zoning commission and building department must approve the project before Main Street Housing buys the property. The property is appraised at $2.09 million and assessed at $1.46 million. Well, you're listening to the Chris Business Hour. I'm Barry Slater, and I'll be back with more after this break.
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2: Welcome back to the Chris Business Hour. Next up from this week's Hartford Business Journal, an article written by Andrew Larson. It's titled, Connecticut's Top Court Sides with Regulators in Eversource Emergency Response Case. Connecticut's Supreme Court unanimously ruled on Tuesday that Eversource Energy has no right to challenge a state regulator's order tightening emergency response standards, ending a legal fight that began with two people trapped under live electrical wires in a rural Litchfield County field. After years of litigation, the Supreme Court confirmed what was always understood. PURA acted appropriately within the scope of its authority, Attorney General William Tong said on Wednesday in response to the High Court's decision. The ruling upholds a 30-minute response target that the state utility regulators imposed on Eversource following a January 2023 accident in Norfolk where a car struck a utility pole and sent live wires crashing down onto a vehicle. First responders waited more than an hour for Eversource crews to arrive and cut the power before they could free the two injured occupants, according to court documents. The Public Utilities Regulatory Authority, or PURA, investigated and found Eversource's response imprudent, saying dispatchers waited 17 minutes before assigning a response specialist and then didn't even send the closest one available in violation of the company's internal policy. PURA ordered Eversource to meet a new 30-minute target for life-threatening emergencies and to overhaul its accident reporting procedures. Eversource fought the ruling in court, arguing that PURA had denied it a fair hearing by conducting the investigation as an informal, uncontested proceeding rather than a formal, contested case, which would have given the company the right to appeal PURA's findings to a judge. The Supreme Court, in an opinion written by Justice William Bright, rejected the argument. Under Connecticut law, the right to appeal a state agency's decision to court is limited to contested cases, a legal category that applies only when a statute or regulation specifically requires the agency to hold a hearing before acting. Because no such requirement applied here, the court found the Superior Court was right to throw out Eversource's appeal. Eversource had argued that the agency's own decision to hold a hearing, even a voluntary one, should have triggered appeal rights. The court disagreed, ruling that a hearing PURA chose to hold on its own initiative without being legally required to do so cannot create a contested case. The accident drew sharp criticism from local first responders. The Norfolk fire chief wrote to Eversource afterward, saying he found it completely unacceptable that in 2023, Eversource is incapable of confirming that the correct grid was de-energized. Eversource pushed back on PURA's factual findings throughout the litigation, arguing the agency mischaracterized the timeline and misstated the company's dispatch policies. But the court's ruling on jurisdiction means those factual disputes can never be reviewed by a judge. The company has also warned that the new deadline could backfire, claiming in court filings that it jeopardizes the safety of the company's line personnel and the general public by pressuring workers to rush dangerous jobs. Eversource also said some municipalities were already misclassifying lower priority calls as emergencies to jump the queue for a faster response. The court acknowledged that the imprudence finding carries potential future consequences, as PURA could use it against Eversource in the future. But the finding is not legally binding in future proceedings, meaning Eversource would have the opportunity to relitigate the question if and when it comes up in a rate case. Consumer Counsel Claire Coleman, whose office intervened in the case on behalf of ratepayers, called the ruling a victory for PURA's oversight authority. The decision is a clear affirmation of PURA's authority to conduct thorough investigations and issue findings consistent with public safety, Coleman said, adding, the court rejected Eversource's attempt to blur the line between contested and non-contested proceedings, making clear that not every agency review must be treated as a contested case to be enforceable. Coleman added that the ruling removes a series of procedural arguments that have increasingly been used to delay or complicate consumer-focused regulation of the utilities. Eversource spokesperson Sarah Paduano said the company believes parts of the ruling actually support its position. The Supreme Court's decision confirms what we've said all along, that PURA previously imposed an arbitrary and non-enforceable response time of 30 minutes or less, regardless of distance, weather, or road conditions, which puts both the public and our employees at greater risk, Paduano said. Paduano noted that Eversource crews are not emergency vehicles and must follow standard traffic laws. Our crews must follow the rules of the road like other drivers, and they make every effort to respond to all calls as quickly and safely as possible, she said. Eversource called for a more transparent regulatory process going forward, saying the case highlights the importance of an open, fair, and transparent regulatory environment that allows all parties the opportunity to appropriately engage in the process. The case was argued before the 5-justice panel way back in December. Next, from this week's Hartford Business Journal, an article written by Angela Eichhorst. It's titled, Lawmakers Scale Back Bottle Redemption Changes and Focus on Fraud. Proposals that would have made a range of changes to Connecticut's bottle redemption law have been reduced to just one, criminal charges for beverage sellers participating in fraud. Legislators had hoped to create a distributor stewardship program, add Connecticut-specific labels, and reduce the redemption rate to 5 cents. But a strike-all amendment to SB 457 last week scuttled most of those plans. We've been meeting over and over and over and over, and I wanted a consensus bill going forward. So the one piece that had consensus was this thing, said Senator Rick Lopez, a Democrat of New Britain and co-chair of the Environment Committee. Senate Bill 457 represented a full menu of ideas, said Representative John Michael Parker, a Democrat from Madison and the Environment Committee's other co-chair. But he said he realized they did not make sense of where we are this year, given the emergency certification bill and the reality of where we are in the session. Connecticut's bottle redemption rate was up to 97% by the end of 2025, which state officials say is due in part to fraudulent returns. Legislators passed an emergency certification bill in February that increases fines for fraudulent redemption, requires redemption centers to keep track of bulk drop-offs, and allows local police to go after out-of-state violators. House Minority Leader Vincent Candelora, a Republican of North Brantford, said he thinks the measures won't be enough to meaningfully reduce fraud. The simple solution is to go back down to 5 cents, Candelora said. SB 516, which would set the rate at 5 cents if redemption exceeds 100%, passed out of committee, but it is unlikely to move forward this session, Candelora said. SB 457 is scheduled to head back to the Senate. Next, from the Hartford Business Journal, an article written by Michael Puffer. Is titled, Fuel Oil Company Expands Its Footprint with a $2 million North Haven Acquisition. A North Haven fuel oil company has expanded its local footprint with a $2 million purchase of an industrial building next to its existing location. In a deal recorded this week, a limited liability company affiliated with First Fuel Oil acquired the 47,975-square-foot building at 118 Quinnipiac Avenue. The structure sits on 6.8 acres and includes a section built in 1969 with later additions. The buyer's principals are Roger and Michael Rossi, both of North Haven. Roger Rossi is also principal of First Fuel Oil, LLC, and another entity that owns the neighboring property at 120 Quinnipiac Avenue, where the fuel oil company is based. First Fuel plans to use part of the newly acquired building to support its growing truck fleet while leasing out the remaining space, according to Jack Hill of North Haven-based Seabury Hill Realtors. Hill represented the buyer as well as an estate that sold the property. The property drew 4 offers in the 2 weeks of marketing this winter, underscoring strong demand and tight inventory for small to mid-size industrial space, Hill said. He added that prospective buyers were also attracted by the opportunity to raise rents that are current below market levels. The market is very robust for industrial spaces, Hill said. Next, from the Hartford Business Journal, an article written by Harriet Jones titled, Stanley Black & Decker Anticipates Higher Tariffs Later This Year and Cites Inflation Pressures from Iran Conflict. New Britain-based toolmaker Stanley Black & Decker says its business continues to feel the impact of tariffs despite the recent Supreme Court ruling on the Trump administration's tariff regime. The tariffs struck down by the court, which were imposed under the Federal International Emergency Economic Powers Act, have been replaced by temporary 10% import surcharges, which remain in effect. Meanwhile, President Donald Trump has threatened to introduce new, higher tariffs under a clause used to penalize foreign unfair trade practices. Our underlying tariff costs would be virtually the same by August as they were prior to the Supreme Court ruling in February, Stanley Black & Decker Chief Financial Officer Pat Hallinan said Wednesday during an earnings conference call. Stanley reported first quarter net income of $59.6 million, or 39 cents per share, exceeding Wall Street expectations. Revenues came in at $3.85 billion, big difference for the period. Hallinan said the company continues to monitor the global economic situation. Since the start of the conflict or war in the Middle East, we have seen inflationary cost pressures in resins and freight, he said, adding, we have also seen meaningful inflation in recent months in battery metals and tungsten. The company has raised prices to offset the impact of tariffs and said those increases will remain in place. CEO Chris Nelson said the company continues to monitor consumer demand amid economic uncertainty. As those inflationary factors become more apparent in the back half or middle of the year, we'll decide what that means for pricing in the latter part of the year, Nelson said. During the quarter, Stanley Black & Decker announced the closure of its last manufacturing plant in New Britain with the layoff of 300 workers. It also completed the $1.8 billion sale of its aerospace components business, Consolidated Aerospace Manufacturing. Stanley Black & Decker expects full-year earnings in the range of $4.90 to $5.70 per share. Well, you're listening to the Chris Business Hour. I'll be back with the second half of this week's show after this break.
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2: Welcome back to the Chris Business Hour. We'll now move on to the Thursday, April 30th, New York Times business section, starting off with the Business Roundup deal book, How Powell Just Complicated Trump's Fed Plans. The succession intrigue hanging over the Fed may be subsiding, but President Trump and Kevin Warsh, his pick to run the central bank, may soon face a new drama if Warsh takes over. Rate cuts, which Trump wants the next Fed chair to orchestrate, may not be imminently in the cards. Futures traders on Thursday see the Fed on hold until December of 2027. This all comes after major developments on Wednesday on Capitol Hill and at the Fed. Here's a recap. Warsh cleared important Senate Banking Committee vote and is expected to be confirmed in time for the next Fed meeting in June. And Fed policymakers decided to leave borrowing costs unchanged, but four members dissented, making it the most divisive vote since the Alan Greenspan era, signaling Warsh could oversee an increasingly divided body if he takes over. And the capper, Jay Powell, the departing chair, told reporters that he planned to stay on as a voting member of the Board of Governors after his chair role ends on May 15. He cited the administration's unprecedented legal actions that he said were battering the institution and putting at risk its ability to conduct monetary policy. Trump, who has repeatedly threatened to fire Powell, wrote on social media, "Nobody wants him." The last Fed chair who decided to stay on the board was Mariner Eccles in the 1940s, also in an effort to preserve central bank independence. The Fed's headquarters, the focus of a since-dropped Justice Department criminal investigation involving Powell, is named after him. Warsh looks set to inherit a messy situation. Wednesday's 8-4 vote signals that the central bank is near a crossroads. Reaching consensus on how to confront inflation that is running well above the Fed's 2% target is becoming more difficult, especially with the effects of the war in the Middle East and tariffs unclear, analysts say. The wild card? Powell said on Wednesday, he planned to keep a low profile while he remains on the board. But it's not hard to imagine him having a key swing vote if divisions grow, especially if the economy shows signs of stagflation. Setting aside the political drama, the Mideast war will have more influence on whether the Fed's next move is a cut or a hike, Bill Adams, the chief U.S. economist at Fifth Third Commercial Bank, wrote to investors on Wednesday. So could Trump fire Powell? In the coming weeks, the Supreme Court is set to disclose its ruling on Lisa Cook, a Fed governor whom the Trump administration has sought to fire. In January, justices expressed their skepticism over Trump's effort. But if they were to rule in his favor, would that open the door for Trump to get rid of Powell as well? All right, our next article from the Roundup, a $700 billion spending spree for the ages. Tech giants have been warning investors for several quarters now that they expect to keep spending big on artificial intelligence. Four of the biggest companies confirmed that the plan again in quarterly earnings releases on Wednesday and in some cases stepped on the accelerator even more. But investors remain anxious about how much the spending will pay off. So here's what to know. Alphabet, Google's parent company, reported profit that handily beat analyst expectations and said it was planning on up to $190 billion in capital expenditures, mostly on AI infrastructure, this year. And Amazon said that quarterly earnings growth was strong and that it expected to spend up to $200 billion, largely on data centers. And Meta disclosed that it had experienced strong revenue gains as AI helped its core ads business. It bumped spending plans up to $145 billion. And Microsoft announced profits that beat analyst expectations. It also plans to grow CapEx to $190 billion for the rest of the year. All told, the four expect to spend roughly $700 billion this year. The tension over spending played out in different ways. For Alphabet and Amazon, strong results in their core businesses were more than enough to allay worries about higher CapEx. Those companies are also developing their own AI chips, new sources of revenue that are growing rapidly. But for Meta, ambitions to keep spending tons on AI infrastructure clashed with worries that doing so would eat into business margins. Meta is also rebuilding its AI efforts in expensive tasks whose outcome is highly uncertain. As for Microsoft, the concern is whether the company is seeing enough adoption of its Copilot AI tools and whether its traditional Office apps are under pressure from newer AI-enabled offerings. But investors appear to remain bullish on AI overall. Consider that Anthropic is now reportedly fielding funding offers that value the company at more than $900 billion, according to Bloomberg. That's more than what OpenAI was valued at in its most recent fundraising round and reflects Anthropic's success in poaching corporate clients. Next article in the roundup, how high will it go? The stock market has held up fine during the war in the Middle East, but the oil market is telling a starkly different story on Thursday. Fears of an escalation in the war have sent oil prices yo-yoing again. The latest, Brent crude, the international benchmark for oil, briefly surpassed $126 a barrel before settling around $113. It's up more than 50% since the war began. And U.S. gas prices rose to another four-year high on Thursday, an average of $4.30 a gallon, according to AAA. And the yield on the 10-year Treasury note, which helps underpin mortgage rates, rose to 4.41% as stagflation fears climb. President Trump reportedly will receive a briefing on Thursday on new plans for possible military action in Iran from Admiral Brad Cooper, the head of U.S. Central Command, Axios reports, citing unnamed sources. The plan is set to include a short and powerful wave of strikes in which Iranian infrastructure would probably be among the targets. Central Command is said to have requested the deployment of Dark Eagle, a hypersonic missile from the U.S. Army designed to fly at more than five times as fast as the speed of sound, reports Bloomberg, citing a person with knowledge of the request. A resumption of fighting could further disrupt shipping traffic in the vital Strait of Hormuz, traders fear, sending energy prices higher. So could the business world help? Well, Trump and Treasury Secretary Scott Bessent hosted executives from Chevron as well as those from the commodity traders Trafigura

the war, $25 billion so far. Next article in the roundup, CASA raises money to automate handyman jobs. Having a property manager, someone to oversee the care of one's home and order up repairs when needed, was traditionally seen as a privilege reserved for the 1%. But CASA, a startup created by two former Uber executives, aims to make that perk more accessible and has raised millions to do so, Michael De La Merced reports. CASA has raised $20 million in a Series A round, bringing its total fundraising to about $27 million. The round was led by Forerunner Ventures, the consumer-focused early-stage venture capital firm. Other participants included NEO, the firm run by the venture investor Ali Partovi, Sandberg Berthnal Venture Partners, the firm co-founded by Sheryl Sandberg, the former Meta COO, and Travis Kalanick, the Uber founder. How does it work? Well, subscribers pay about $200 a month. On a first visit, CASA scans their homes, including with LiDAR readers and gadgets that can determine paint colors to create a 3D model, and interviews the homeowners about needed repairs and wish list projects. Members then get 1.5 hours of free repair time each month and pay for additional tasks. They can schedule CASA workers to do the jobs. The company also offers services like weekly pickups for packages, as well as help with charity donations and monitoring property taxes. The ultimate vision is that CASA is building the autonomous home, Michael York, a CASA founder and its CEO, told DealBook. Software keeps track of what needs repairing and when, and informs the handyman. What's next? CASA operates in the Bay Area and Los Angeles. But Kirsten Green, the founder of Forerunner, told DealBook that the company was eyeing up to 6 more markets. York added that while its membership plan was priced as a premium service, there's room to lower the cost. The company is also focused on customer service since its revenue comes from subscriptions. If we're not earning your business every month, he said, you'll just leave. Our next article from the New York Times business section is written by Neil Baudet. It's titled, Ford Reports Higher Profit Thanks Partly to Tariff Refund. Ford Motor reported a rebound in profit in the first 3 months of the year, thanks in part to an expected $1.3 billion refund of federal import tariffs that were struck down by the Supreme Court. The company said it earned $2.5 billion in the first quarter, up from $500 million a year earlier, while revenue climbed 6% to $43.3 billion. Ford delivered a solid start to the year, the company's chief financial officer, Sherry House, said in a conference call with reporters. Ms. House added that Ford had raised its profit outlook for the year by $500 million and now expected earnings before interest and taxes adjusted for special items of $8.5 billion to $10.5 billion. Ford expects to pay about $1 billion in U.S. tariffs this year, half of what it previously forecast. The tariff refund is a result of a February decision by the Supreme Court that found President Trump had exceeded his authority when he imposed tariffs under the International Emergency Economic Powers Act of 1977. That law grants the president certain powers in national emergencies. This month, the administration set up a system through which businesses can request refunds. While the court struck down the emergency powers tariffs, other levies on imported steel, aluminum, automobiles, and auto parts remain in place because they were imposed under a different law. On Tuesday, General Motors said it expected to receive $500 million.

0: $1 million in tariff refunds. Although the refunds have not yet been paid, both automakers recorded their gains in the first quarter. But you're listening to the Chris Business Hour. I'll be back with the final segment of this week's show after this break.
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0: Hey, welcome back to the Chris Business Hour. Our next article from the New York Times business section is written by Gregory Schmidt and Joe Renison. It's titled, Oil Hits Wartime High Above $120 a Barrel as Standoff Shows No End in Sight. Oil prices hit a fresh wartime high on Thursday, surging to a four-year high above $120 a barrel before pulling back in volatile trading on concerns that the war in Iran could escalate, leading to a longer disruption of fuel supplies from the Middle East. President Trump maintained his stance that the naval blockade of Iran's ports would persist until Tehran gives up its nuclear program. His remarks to Axios on Wednesday suggested that the standoff over the Strait of Hormuz, the vital trading route for oil and natural gas supplies, was not nearing a resolution. The average price of regular gasoline in the United States has followed oil higher, hitting $4.30 a gallon on Thursday, up 27 cents in 1 week, according to data from the AAA Motor Club. After the Federal Reserve held interest rates steady on Wednesday, Jerome Powell, the central bank's chair, said that policymakers needed to be very cautious about their next steps given the significant uncertainty about the economic outlook. We are very well aware that people are experiencing higher gas prices all over the country now, Mr. Powell said, adding, and that hurts. He added that if energy costs remain high, the effects could filter through to airfares and other products and services that are dependent on oil, saying people are going to start to feel that. Higher energy prices and the lingering effects of Mr. Trump's tariffs are expected to keep inflation elevated through the rest of this year, according to Bernard Yaros, the lead U.S. economist, at Oxford Economics. Inflation will get worse before it improves, he wrote in a research report. He added that it can take several months for the effects of energy shocks to hit the economy by weighing on job growth. The labor market remains in a fragile low-hire, low-fire equilibrium that risks being upset as the uncertain impacts of the war play out further, he noted. The World Bank estimated that the war in Iran would push energy prices up 24% this year, according to a broad index covering oil, gas, and coal. As a result, the outlook for economic growth has dampened materially, the institution noted. The war is hitting the global economy in cumulative waves, first through higher energy prices, then higher food prices, and finally higher inflation, which will push up interest rates and make debt even more expensive, Dermot Gill, chief economist of the World Bank, said this week. The conflict has threatened growth in countries with fledgling recoveries. In Europe, the economy of the 21 countries that use the euro grew just 0.1% in the first quarter of the year, down from 0.2% growth at the end of last year, data published on Thursday showed. The European Central Bank and Bank of England held interest rates steady on Thursday, but the central bankers made clear that they were facing hard decisions for how they would weigh the jump in inflation against the risk of an economic slowdown when setting interest rates in the future. Over the past 2 weeks, the price of Brent crude, the global benchmark for oil, has risen about 30%. The price of Brent for June delivery, a soon-to-expire contract that investors trade based on their expectations for where prices will be in the near future, briefly traded above $126 a barrel, the highest since 2022. It then whipsawed back to below $114 a barrel, a decline of more than 2% on the day. A barrel of Brent traded for $72 just before the war. Part of the sharp rise on Thursday came from the expiration of the Brent contract for June, meaning it was the last chance for traders to secure oil for delivery in a month's time. However, Brent's July contract, which is trading at just below $110, as well as contracts for the months after, remain elevated. West Texas Intermediate crude, the U.S. benchmark, eased slightly to around $105 a barrel. Investors and analysts are focused on the continued disruption to shipping in the Strait of Hormuz, the narrow waterway between Iran and Oman that normally carries as much as one-fifth of the world's oil supply. Consumers are starting to feel the ripple effect from the energy supply crunch, putting a strain on the U.S. economy. American households have received larger tax refunds this year because of a giant tax cut passed last year, cushioning the blow of higher energy costs. But the recent rise in gasoline prices has already soaked up about half of the increase in those refunds, according to an analyst at Bank of America. Unless there is relief at the pump, the gas tax should start to weigh increasingly on the consumer in the coming months, they wrote. Stocks are mixed as investors weigh energy disruptions against earnings growth. The S&P 500 traded basically flat on Thursday, while the tech-heavy NASDAQ Composite Index fell. The benchmark index is on course for a small drop for the week, ending four straight weeks of gains, a sharp contrast to the turmoil in energy markets. And U.S. stocks have been heavily influenced by the biggest technology companies, which have reported bumper profits and extensive plans to develop artificial intelligence systems. And markets are being pulled in opposite directions as surging oil prices and geopolitical risks weigh on sentiment, while strong tech earnings and AI optimism provide support. Bob Savage, head of markets macro strategy at BNY, wrote in a research note. Next up from the New York Times, an article written by Ron Lieber is titled, Fidelity and Vanguard Will Not Allow Donations to Southern Poverty Law Center. Two of the country's largest sponsors of donor-advised funds have cut off the Southern Poverty Law Center. Last week, the Justice Department indicated the civil rights nonprofit on charges of committing financial crimes. Many of the center's supporters immediately went online to donate money to help it fight the federal government. But Fidelity Charitable told its customers, who have over 350,000 charitable giving accounts that allow them to maximize tax savings while giving money to eligible nonprofits, that they could not donate to the center through the accounts anymore. Fidelity Charitable is aware of an ongoing governmental investigation into Southern Poverty Law Center, according to an email it sent to a donor. Consistent with our grant-making standards and practices, the organization is not an eligible grant recipient during the ongoing investigation. Fidelity Charitable shares a parent company with Fidelity Investments. Vanguard Charitable sent a similar message when denying a grant request. The organization has had allegations and/or charges brought against them for activities that may call into question their ability to carry out their tax-exempt charitable purpose, it said. Donor-advised funds allow people to donate money, including appreciated investments, to a fund that resembles a personal mini-foundation and take a tax deduction that year. You don't have to give the money away all at once. You can parcel it out over time as long as the entity administering the donor-advised fund is willing to push that donation to the nonprofit recipient. Usually, this is a rubber stamp approval process for legal nonprofits like the SPLC. But not always. Fidelity Charitable's program guidelines state that account holders' grant recommendations are not binding and are subject to review and approval by Fidelity Charitable's trustees. A prudent trustee might choose to avoid many or any charities that are under investigation or indictment, even at the risk of offending an account holder. A spokesman declined to answer questions about how the suspension was applied, aside from pointing to language on its website. There, it lists reasons that a grant recommendation might be declined, including if an organization is being investigated for alleged illegal activities or non-charitable activities such as terrorism, money laundering, hate crimes, or fraud, or if other state and federal agencies are investigating a charitable organization. In 2023, the SPLC criticized Fidelity Charitable and other sponsors of donor-advised funds, including Vanguard, for acting as a consistent and significant source of income for groups peddling a variety of hateful and extremist beliefs. It specifically mentioned white nationalist, hard right, and anti-LGBTQ groups. In an email, a Vanguard Charitable spokeswoman said that it makes grants only to organizations that meet IRS eligibility requirements. If we become aware an organization has been charged with a crime by state or federal authorities, we pause grant making while the matter is pending. Ray Madoff, a Boston College Law School professor, said in an interview that it is noteworthy that the Fidelity and Vanguard funds acted before any legal or judicial process had played out. For instance, the SPLC hasn't lost its nonprofit status, even though it has been indicted. If you or I can still make an outright donation on our own, why can't the funds do so on our behalf? She said, "My answer is, if we can, then they can." Well, that's it for this installment of the Chris Business Hour. From the Bear Cave, I'm Barry Slater. Have a great day. Thank you for listening to Chris Connecticut's Talking Newsstand. And thank you for letting me give you the business.

0: Welcome back to an hour of short stories. I'm your host and narrator, John Pritchett. Today we bring you works by two authors, Theodore Dreiser, who was born in Indiana, and Ronald Frame, who was born in Scotland. Both stories deal with the subject of boy gets girl, boy loses girl, but in very different ways. American author Theodore Dreiser was born in Indiana in 1871, the 12th of 13 children. After dropping out of Indiana University, he took jobs writing for newspapers. His first commercial success was An American Tragedy, which has been adapted to opera and was the basis for the popular 1951 film A Place in the Sun, starring Montgomery Clift, Elizabeth Taylor, and Shelley Winters. Dreiser was known for realistic attention to details and character development. It has been said that all his works have the same plot. Boy meets girl equals tragedy, which is indeed the plot for the following short story, The Lost Phoebe. Dreiser died in Hollywood in 1945. They lived together in a part of the country which was not so prosperous as it had once been, about 3 miles from one of those small towns that, instead of increasing in population, is steadily decreasing. The territory was not very thickly settled, perhaps a house every mile or so, with large areas of corn and wheat land and fallow fields that at odd seasons had been sown to timothy and clover. Their particular house was part log and part frame, the log portion being the old original home of Henry's grandfather. The new portion, of now rain-beaten, time-worn slabs, through which the wind squeaked in the chinks at times, and which several overshadowing elms and a butternut tree made picturesque and reminiscently pathetic, but a little damp, was erected by Henry when he was 21 and just married. That was 48 years before. The furniture inside, like the house outside, was old and mildewy and reminiscent of an earlier day. You have seen the whatnot of cherry wood, perhaps, with spiral legs and fluted top? It was there. The old-fashioned four-poster bed, with its ball-like protuberances and deep curving incisions, was there also, a sadly alienated descendant of an earlier Jacobean ancestor. The bureau of cherry was also high and wide and solidly built, but faded-looking and with a musty odor. The rag carpet that underlay all these sturdy examples of enduring furniture was a weak, faded lead and pink-colored affair woven by Phoebe Ann's own hands when she was 15 years younger than she was when she died. The creaky wooden loom on which it had been done now stood like a dusty, bony skeleton, along with a broken rocking chair, a warm, eaten clothes press, heavens knows how old, a lime-stained bench that had once been used to keep flowers on outside the door, and other decrepit factors of household utility in an east room that was a lean-to against this so-called main portion. All sorts of other broken-down furniture were about the place, an antiquated clothes horse cracked in two of its ribs, a broken mirror in an old cherry frame which had fallen from a nail and cracked itself 3 days before their youngest son Jerry died, an extension hat rack which once had had porcelain knobs on the ends of its pegs, and a sewing machine long since outdone in its clumsy mechanism by rivals of a newer generation. The orchard to the east of the house was filled of gnarled old apple trees, warm-eaten as to trunks and branches, and fully ornamented with green and white lichens, so that it had a sad, greenish-white silvery effect in the moonlight. The low outhouses, which had once housed chickens, a horse or two, a cow and several pigs, were covered with patches of moss as to their roof, and the sides had been free of paint for so long that they were blackish-gray as to color and a little spongy. The picket fence in front, with its gates squeaky and askew, and the side fences of the staked and rider type were in an equally run-down condition. As a matter of fact, they had ate synchronously with the persons who lived there, old Henry Reef Snyder and his wife, Phoebe Ann. They had lived here, these two, ever since their marriage, 48 years before, and Henry had lived here before that from his childhood up. His father and mother, well along in years when he was a boy, had invited him to bring his wife here when he had first fallen in love and decided to marry, and he had done so. His father and mother were the companions of himself and his wife for 10 years after they were married, when both died. And then Henry and Phoebe were left with their 5 children, growing lustily apace. But all sorts of things had happened since then. Of the 7 children, all told, that had been born to them, 3 had died. 1 girl had gone to Kansas. 1 boy had gone to Sioux Falls, never even to be heard of after. Another boy had gone to Washington, and the last girl lived 5 counties away in the same state, but was so burdened with the cares of her own that she rarely gave them a thought. Time and a commonplace home life that had never been attractive had weaned them thoroughly, so that, wherever they went, they gave little thought as to how it might be with their father and mother. Old Henry Reef Snyder and his wife Phoebe were a loving couple. You perhaps know how it is with simple natures that fasten themselves like lichens on the stones of circumstance and weather their days to a crumbling conclusion. The great world sounds widely, but it has no call for them. They have no soaring intellect. The orchard, the meadow, the cornfield, the pig pen, and the chicken lot measure the range of their human activities. When the wheat is headed, it is reaped and threshed. When the corn is browned and frosted, it is cut and shocked. When the timothy is in full head, it is cut and the haycock erected. After that comes winter, with the hauling of grain to market, the sawing and splitting of wood, the simple chores of fire building, meal getting, occasional repairing, and visiting. These days, and the changes of weather, the snows, the rains, and the Faradays, there are no immediate significant things. All the rest of life is a far-off, clamorous phantasmagoria, flickering like northern lights in the night, and sounding as faintly as cowbells tinkling in the distance. Old Henry and his wife Phoebe were as fond of each other as it is possible for 2 old people to be, who have nothing else in this life to be fond of. He was a thin old man, 70 when she died, a queer, crotchety person with coarse gray-black hair and beard, quite straggly and unkempt. He looked at you out of dull, fishy, watery eyes that had deep brown crow's feet at the sides. His clothes, like the clothes of many farmers, were aged and angular and baggy, standing out at the pockets, not fitting about the neck, protuberant and worn at elbow and knee. Phoebe Ann was thin and shapeless, a very umbrella of a woman, clad in shabby black and with a black bonnet for her best wear. As time had passed and they had only themselves to look after, their movements had become slower and slower, their activities fewer and fewer. The annual keep of pigs had been reduced from 5 to 1 grunting porker, and the single horse, which Henry now retained, was a sleepy animal, not overnourished and not very clean. The chickens, of which formerly there was a large flock, had almost disappeared, owing to ferrets, foxes, and the lack of proper care, which produces disease. The former healthy garden was now a straggling memory of itself, and the vines and flower beds that formerly ornamented the windows and dooryard had now become choking thickets. A will had been made which divided the small tax-eaten property equally among the remaining 4, so that it was really of no interest to any of them. Yet these 2 lived together in peace and sympathy, only that now and then old Henry would become unduly cranky, complaining almost invariably that something had been neglected or mislaid which was of no importance at all.
1: "Phoebe, where's my corn knife? You ain't never minded to let my things alone no more."
0: "Now you hush, Henry," his wife would caution him in a cracked and squeaky voice. "If you don't, I'll leave you. I'll get up and walk out of here some day, and then where would you be? You ain't got anybody but me to look after you, so you just behave yourself. Your corn knife's on the mantel where it's always been, unless you've gone and put it somewhere else."
2: Old Henry, who knew his wife would never leave him in any circumstances, used to speculate at times as to what he would do if she were to die. That was the only leaving that he really feared. As he climbed on the chair at night to wind the old long pendulum double-weighted clock, or went finally to the front and back door to see that they were safely shut in, it was a comfort to know that Phoebe was there, properly ensconced on her side of the bed, and if he stirred restlessly in the night, she would be there to ask what he wanted.
0: "Now, Henry, do lie still. You're as restless as a chicken."
1: "Well, I can't sleep, Phoebe."
0: "Well, you needn't roll so anyhow. You can let me sleep."
2: This usually reduced him to a state of somnolent ease. If she wanted a pail of water, it was a grumbling pleasure for him to get it, and if she did rise first to build the fires, he saw that the wood was cut and placed within easy reach. They divided this simple world nicely between them. As the years had gone on, however, fewer and fewer people had called. They were well known for a distance of as much as 10 square miles as old Mr. and Mrs. Reefsnyder, honest, moderately Christian, but too old to be really interesting any longer. The writing of letters had become an almost impossible burden, too difficult to continue and even negotiate via others, although an occasional letter still did arrive from the daughter in Pemberton County. Now and then some old friend stopped with a pie or cake or a roasted chicken or duck, or merely to see that they were well, but even these kindly-minded visits were no longer frequent. One day in the early spring of her 64th year, Mrs. Reefsnyder took sick, and from a low fever passed into some indefinable ailment which, because of her age, was no longer curable. Old Henry drove to Swinnerton, the neighboring town, and procured a doctor. Some friends called, and the immediate care of her was taken off his hands. Then, one chill spring night, she died, and old Henry, in a fog of sorrow and uncertainty, followed her body to the nearest graveyard, an unattractive space with a few pines growing in it. Although he might have gone to the daughter in Pemberton or sent for her, it was really too much trouble, and he was too weary and fixed. It was suggested to him at once by one friend and another that he come and stay with them for a while, but he did not see fit. He was so old, and so fixed in his notions, and so accustomed to the exact surroundings he had known all his days, that he could not think of leaving. He wanted to remain near where they had put his Phoebe. And the fact that he would have to live alone did not trouble him in the least. The living children were notified, and the care of him offered if he would leave, but he would not.
1: "I can make a shift for myself," he continually announced to old Dr. Morrow, who had attended his wife in this case. "I can cook a little, and besides, it don't take much more than coffee and bread in the mornings to satisfy me. I'll get along well enough. You just let me be."
2: And after many pleadings and proffers of advice, with supplies of coffee and bacon and baked bread duly offered and accepted, he was left to himself. For a while he sat idly outside his door, brooding in the spring sun. He tried to revive his interest in farming, and to keep himself busy and free from thought by looking after the fields, which of late had been much neglected. It was a gloomy thing to come in of an evening, however, or in the afternoon, and find no shadow of Phoebe, where everything suggested her. By degrees he put a few of her things away.
1: At night he sat beside his lamp and read in the papers that were left him occasionally, or in a Bible that he had neglected for years, but he could get little solace from these things. Mostly he held his hand over his mouth and looked at the floor as he sat and thought of what had become of her and how soon he himself would die. He made a great business of making his coffee in the morning and frying himself a little bacon at night, but his appetite was gone. The shell in which he had been housed so long seemed vacant, and its shadows were suggested of immedicable griefs. So he lived quite dolefully for 5 long months, and then a change began. It was one night, after he had looked after the front and the back door, wound the clock, blown out the light, and gone through all the self-same motions that he had indulged in for years, that he went to bed not so much to sleep as to think. It was a moonlight night. The green, lichen-covered orchard just outside, and to be seen from his bed where he now lay, was a silvery affair, sweetly spectral. The moon shone through the east windows, throwing the pattern of the panes on the wooden floor, and making the old furniture, to which he was accustomed, stand out dimly in the room. As usual, he had been thinking of Phoebe, and the years when they had been young together, and of the children who had gone, and the poor shift he was making of his present days. The house was coming to be in a very bad state indeed. The bedclothes were in disorder and not clean, for he had made a wretched shift of washing. It was a terror to him. The roof leaked, causing things, some of them, to remain damp for weeks at a time. But he was getting into that brooding state where he would accept anything rather than exert himself. He preferred to pace slowly to and fro or to sit and think. By 12 o'clock of this particular night he was asleep, however, and by 2 he had waked again. The moon by this time had shifted to a position on the western side of the house, and it now shone in through the windows of the living room and those of the kitchen beyond. A certain combination of furniture, a chair near a table with his coat on it, the half-open kitchen door casting a shadow, and the position of a lamp near a paper gave him an exact representation of Phoebe leaning over the table as he had often seen her do in life. It gave him a great start. Could it be she, or her ghost? He had scarcely ever believed in spirits, and still he looked at her fixedly in the feeble half-light, his old hair tingling oddly at the roots, and then sat up. The figure did not move. He put his thin legs out of the bed and sat looking at her, wondering if this could really be Phoebe. They had talked of ghosts often in their lifetime, of apparitions and omens, but they had never agreed that such things could be. It had never been a part of his wife's creed that she could have a spirit that could return to walk the earth. Her afterworld was quite a different affair. A vague heaven, no less, from which the righteous did not trouble to return. Yet here she was now, bending over the table, in her black skirt and gray shawl, her pale profile outlined against the moonlight. "Phoebe!" he called, thrilling from head to toe and putting out one bony hand. "Have you come back?" The figure did not stir, and he arose and walked uncertainly to the door, looking at it fixedly the while. As he drew near, however, the apparition resolved itself into its primal content, his old coat over the high-backed chair, the lamp by the paper, the half-open door. "Well," he said to himself, his mouth open, "I thought sure I saw her." And he ran his hand strangely and vaguely through his hair, the while his nervous tensions relaxed. Vanished as it had, it gave him the idea that she might return. Another night, because of this first illusion, and because his mind was now constantly on her and he was old, he looked out of the window that was nearest his bed and commanded a hen-coop and a pig-pen and part of the wagon-shed. And there, a faint mist exuding from the damp ground, he thought he saw her again. It was one of those little wisps of mist, one of those faint exhalations of the earth that rise in a cool night after a warm day, and flicker like small white cypresses of fog before they disappear.
2: In life, it had been a custom of hers to cross this lot from her kitchen door to the pig pen to throw in any scrap that was left from her cooking, and here she was again.
1: He sat up and watched it strangely, doubtfully because of his previous experience, but inclined, because of the nervous titillation that passed over his body, to believe that spirits really were, and that Phoebe, who would be concerned of his lonely state, must be thinking about him, and hence returning. What other way would she have? How otherwise could she express herself? It would be within the province of her charity so to do, and like her loving interest in him. He quivered and watched it eagerly. But a faint breath of air stirring, it wound away toward the fence and disappeared. A third night, as he was actually dreaming, some 10 days later, she came to his bedside and put her hand on his head.
3: "Poor Henry," she said. "It's too bad."
1: He roused out of his sleep, actually to see her, he thought, moving from his bedroom into the one living room, her figure a shadowy mass of black. The weak straining of his eyes caused little points of light to flicker about the outlines of her form. He arose, greatly astonished, walked the floor in the cool room, convinced that Phoebe was coming back to him. If he only thought sufficiently, if he made it perfectly clear by his feeling that he needed her greatly, she would come back, this kindly wife, and tell him what to do. She would perhaps be with him much of the time, in the night anyhow, and that would make him less lonely, this state more endurable. In age, and with the feeble, it is not such a far cry from the subtleties of illusion to actual hallucination. And in due time this transition was made for Henry. Night after night he waited, expecting her return. Once in his weird mood he thought he saw a pale light moving about the room, and another time he thought he saw her walking in the orchard after dark. It was one morning when the details of his lonely state were virtually unendurable that he woke with the thought that she was not dead. How he had arrived at this conclusion, it is hard to say. His mind had gone. In its place was a fixed illusion. He and Phoebe had had a senseless quarrel. He had reproached her for not leaving his pipe where he was accustomed to find it, and she had left. It was an aberrated fulfillment of her old jesting threat that if he did not behave himself, she would leave him. "I guess I could find you again," he had always said, but her cackling threat had always been, "You'll not find me if I ever leave you. I guess I can get some place where you can't find me." This morning when he arose he did not think to build the fire in the customary way, or to grind his coffee and cut his bread, as was his wont, but solely to meditate as to where he should search for her and how he should induce her to come back. Recently the one horse had been dispensed with because he found it cumbersome and beyond his needs. He took down his soft crush hat after he had dressed himself, a new glint of interest and determination in his eye, and taking his black crook cane from behind the door where he had always placed it, started out briskly to look for her among the nearest neighbors. His old shoes clumped soundly in the dust as he walked, and his gray-black locks, now grown rather long, straggled out in a dramatic fringe or halo from under its hat. His short coat stirred busily as he walked, and his hands and face were peaked and pale.
4: "Well, hello, Henry. Where you going this morning?"
2: inquired Farmer Dodge, who, hauling a load of wheat to market, encountered him on the public road. He had not seen the aged farmer in months, not since his wife's death, and he wondered now, seeing him looking so spry.
4: "You ain't seen Phoebe, have you?"
2: inquired the old man, looking up quizzically.
4: "Phoebe who?"
2: inquired Farmer Dodge, not for the moment connecting the name with Henry's dead wife.
4: "Why, my wife Phoebe, of course. Who you suppose I mean?"
1: He stared up with a pathetic sharpness of glance from under his shaggy gray eyebrows.
4: "While I'll swan, Henry, you ain't joking, are you?" said the solid Dodge, a pursy man with a smooth, hard, red face. "It can't be your wife you're talking about. She's dead."
5: "Dead? Shucks!"
1: retorted the demented Reef Snider.
5: "She left me early this morning while I was sleeping. She always got up to build a fire, but she's gone now. We had a little spat last night, and I guess that's the reason. But I guess I can find her. She's gone over to Matilda Race's. That's where she's gone."
1: He started briskly up the road, leaving the amazed Dodge to stare in wonder after him.
4: "Well, I'll be switched," he said aloud to himself. "He's clean out of his head. That poor old fellow's been living down there till he's gone out in his mind. I'll have to notify the authorities."
1: And he flicked his whip with great enthusiasm.
4: "Get up," he said, and was off.
1: Reef Snider met no one else in this poorly populated region until he reached the whitewashed fence of Matilda Race and her husband 3 miles away. He had passed several other houses en route, but these not being within the range of his illusion were not considered. His wife, who had known Matilda well, must be here. He opened the picket gate which guarded the walk and stamped briskly up to the door.
3: "Why, Mr. Reef Snider!" exclaimed old Matilda herself,
1: a stout woman looking out of the door in answer to his knock.
3: "What brings you here this morning?"
5: "Is Phoebe here?"
1: he demanded eagerly.
3: "Phoebe who? What Phoebe?"
1: replied Mrs. Race, curious as to this sudden development of energy on his part.
5: "Why, my Phoebe, of course. My wife Phoebe. Who do you suppose? Ain't she here now?"
3: "Lawsy me!"
1: exclaimed Mrs. Race, opening her mouth.
3: "Your poor man! So you're clean out in your mind now. You come right in and sit down. I'll get you a cup of coffee. Of course your wife ain't here, but you come in and sit down. I'll find her for you after a while. I know where she is."
1: The old farmer's eyes softened, and he entered. He was so thin and pale a specimen, pantalooned and patriarchal, that he aroused Mrs. Race's extremest sympathy as he took off his hat and laid it on his knees, quite softly and wildly.
5: "We had a quarrel last night, and she left me," he volunteered.
3: "Laws, laws,"
1: sighed Mrs. Race, there being no one present with whom to share her astonishment as she went to her kitchen.
3: "The poor man! Now someone's just got to look after him. He can't be allowed to run around the country this way looking for his dead wife. It's terrible!"
1: She boiled him a pot of coffee and brought in some of her new-baked bread and fresh butter. She set out some of her best jam and put a couple of eggs to boil, lying wholeheartedly the while.
3: "Now you stay right here, Uncle Henry, till Jake's come in, and I'll send him to look for Phoebe. I think it's more than likely she's over to Swinnerton with some of her friends. Anyhow, we'll find out. Now you just drink this coffee and eat this bread. You must be tired. You've had a long walk this morning."
1: Her idea was to take counsel with Jack, her man, and perhaps have him notify the authorities. She bustled about, meditating on the uncertainties of life, while old Reef Snider thrummed on the rim of his hat with his pale fingers and later ate abstractedly of what she offered. His mind was on his wife, however, and since she was not here, or did not appear, it wandered vaguely away to a family by the name of Murray, miles away in another direction. He decided after a time that he would not wait for Jake Race to hunt his wife, but would seek her for himself. He must be on and urge her to come back.
5: "Well, I be going," he said, getting up and looking strangely about him. "I guess she didn't come here after all. She went over to the Murrays, I guess.
3: I'll not wait any longer, Miss Race.
5: There's a lot to do over to the house today."
1: And out he marched in the face of her protest, taking to the dusty road again in the warm spring sun, his cane striking the earth as he went. It was 2 hours later that this pale figure of a man appeared in the Murrays' doorway, dusty, perspiring, eager. He had tramped all of 5 miles, and it was noon. And amazed husband and wife of 60 heard his strange query and realized also that he was mad. They begged him to stay to dinner, intending to notify the authorities later and seeing what could be done. But though he stayed to partake of a little something, he did not stay long and was off again to another distant farmhouse. His idea of many things to do and his need of Phoebe impelling him. So it went for that day, and the next, and the next, the circle of his inquiry ever widening. The process by which a character assumes the significance of being peculiar, his antics weird yet harmless, in such a community is often intricate and pathetic. This day, as has been said, saw Reef Snyder at other doors, eagerly asking his unnatural question and leaving a trail of amazement, sympathy, and pity in his wake. Although the authorities were informed, the county sheriff no less, it was not deemed advisable to take him into custody, for when those who knew old Henry, and had for so long, reflected on the condition of the county insane asylum, a place which, because of the poverty of the district, was of staggering aberration and sickening environment, it was decided to let him remain at large. For, strange to relate it, it was found on investigation that at night he returned peaceably enough to his lonesome domicile, there to discover whether his wife had returned, and to brood in loneliness until the morning. Who would lock up such a thin, eager-seeking old man with iron-gray hair and an attitude of kindly, innocent inquiry? Particularly when he was well known for a past of only kindly servitude and reliability. Those who had known him best rather agreed that he should be allowed to roam at large. He could do no harm. There were many who were willing to help him as to food, old clothes, the odds and ends of his daily life, at least at first. His figure, after a time, became not so much a commonplace as an accepted curiosity, and the replies, "Why, no, Henry, I ain't seen her," or, "No, Henry, she ain't been here today," more customary. For several years thereafter, then he was an odd figure in the sun and rain, on dusty roads and muddy ones, encountered occasionally in strange and unexpected places, pursuing his endless search. Undernourishment after a time, although the neighbors who knew his history gladly contributed from their store, affected his body, for he walked much and ate little. The longer he roamed the public highway in this manner, the deeper became his strange hallucination, and finding it harder and harder to return from his more and more distant pilgrimages, he finally began taking a few utensils with him from his home, making a small package of them in order that he might not be compelled to return. In an old tin coffee pot of large size, he placed a small tin cup, a knife, fork, and spoon, some salt and pepper, and to the outside of it, by a string forced through a pierced hole, he fastened a plate, which could be released, and which was his woodland table. It was no trouble for him to secure the little food that he needed, and with a strange, almost religious dignity, he had no hesitation in asking for that much. By degrees his hair became longer and longer. His once black hat became an earthen brown, and his clothes threadbare and dusty. For all of 3 years he walked, and none knew how wide were his perambulations, nor how he survived the storms and cold. They could not see him, with homey rural understanding and forethought, sheltering him in haycocks, or by the sides of cattle whose warm bodies protected him from the cold, and whose dull understandings were not opposed to his harmless presence. Overhanging rocks and trees kept him at times from the rain, and a friendly hayloft or corn crib was not above his humble consideration.
6: The progression of hallucination is strange. From asking at doors and being constantly rebuffed or denied, he finally came to the conclusion that although his Phoebe might not be in any of the houses at the doors of which he inquired, she might nevertheless be within the sound of his voice. And so, from patient inquiry, he began to call sad, occasional cries, and ever and anon walked the quiet landscapes and ragged hill regions, and set to echoing his thin, "Oh, Phoebe! Oh, Phoebe!" It had a pathetic, albeit insane, ring, and many a farmer or plowboy came to know it even from afar and say, "There goes old Ref Snyder." Another thing that puzzled him greatly after a time, and after many hundreds of inquiries, was when he no longer had any particular dooryard in view and no special inquiry to make, which way to go. These crossroads, which occasionally led him in four or even six directions, came after a time to puzzle him. But to solve this knotty problem, which became more and more of a puzzle, there came to his aid another hallucination. Phoebe's spirit, or some power of the air, or wind, or nature would tell him, if he stood at the center of the parting of the ways, closed his eyes, turned thrice about, and called, "Ooh, Phoebe!" twice, and then threw his cane straight before him, that would surely indicate which way to go for Phoebe, or one of these mystic powers would surely govern its direction and fall. In whichever direction it went, even though, as was not infrequently the case, it took him back along the path he had already come, or across fields, he was not so far gone in his mind, but that he gave himself ample time to search before he called again. Also, the hallucination seemed to persist that at some time he would surely find her. There were hours when his feet were sore and his limbs weary, when he would stop in the heat to wipe his seamed brow, or in the cold to beat his arms. Sometimes, after throwing away his cane and finding it indicating the direction from which he had just come, he would shake his head wearily and philosophically, as if contemplating the unbelievable or an untoward fate, and then start briskly off. His strange figure came finally to be known in the farthest reaches of three or four counties. Old Reef Snyder was a pathetic character. His fame was wide. Near a little town called Watersville, in Greene County, perhaps 4 miles from that minor center of human activity, there was a place or precipice locally known as the Red Cliff. A sheer wall of red sandstone, perhaps 100 feet high, which raised its sharp face for half a mile or more above the fruitful cornfields and orchards that lay beneath, and which was surmounted by a thick growth of trees. The slope that slowly led up to it from the opposite side was covered by a rank growth of beech, hickory, and ash, through which threaded a number of wagon tracks crossing at various angles. In fair weather it had become old Reef Snyder's habit, so inured was he by now to the open, to make his bed in some such patch of trees as this, to fry his bacon or boil his eggs at the foot of some tree before laying himself down for the night. Occasionally, so light and inconsequential was his sleep, that he would walk at night. More often, the sunlight or some sudden wind stirring in the trees, or an animal arousing him, he would sit up and think, or pursue his quest in the moonlight or the dark. A strange, unnatural, half-wild, half-savage-looking, but utterly harmless creature, calling at lonely road crossings, staring at dark and shuttered houses, and wondering where Phoebe could really be. That particular lull that comes in the rhythm of this earthly ball at 2 o'clock in the morning invariably aroused him, and though he might not go any farther, he would sit up and contemplate the darkness or the stars, wondering. Sometimes in the strange processes of his mind, he would fancy that he saw moving among the trees the figure of his lost wife,
1: and then he would get up to follow, taking his utensils, always on a string, and his cane. If she seemed to evade him too easily, he would run, or plead, or suddenly lose track of the fancied figure, stand awed or disappointed, grieving for the moment over the almost insurmountable difficulties of his search. It was in the seventh year of these hopeless peregrinations, in the dawn of a

0: shadow of his former self. It was a question now, not so much of physical strength, but of spiritual endurance which kept him up. He had scarcely eaten this day, and now, exhausted, he set himself down in the dark to rest, and possibly to sleep. Curiously, on this occasion, a strange suggestion of the presence of his wife surrounded him. It would not be long now, he counseled with himself, although the long months had brought him nothing until he should see her, talk to her. He fell asleep after a time, his head on his knees. At midnight the moon began to rise, and at 2 in the morning, his wakeful hour, was a large silver disk shining through the trees to the east. He opened his eyes when the radiance became strong, making a silver pattern at his feet, and lighting the woods with strange lustres and silvery shadowy forms. As usual, his old notion that his wife must be near occurred to him on this occasion, and he looked about him with a speculative, anticipatory eye. What was it that moved in the distant shadows along the path by which he had entered? A pale, flickering will-o'-the-wisp that bobbed gracefully among the trees and riveted his expectant gaze. Moonlight and shadows combined to give it a strange form and a strange reality. This fluttering of bog fire or dancing of wandering fireflies. Was it truly his lost Phoebe? By a circuitous route it passed about him, and in his fevered state he fancied that he could see the very eyes of her, not as she was when he last saw her in the black dress and shawl, but now a strangely younger Phoebe, gayer, sweeter, the one whom he had known years before as a girl. Old Reef Snyder got up. He had been expecting and dreaming of this hour all these years, and now as he saw the feeble light dancing lightly before him, he peered at it questioningly, one thin hand in his gray hair. Of a sudden there came to him, now, for the first time in many years, the full charm of her girlish figure as he had known it in boyhood, the pleasing, sympathetic smile, the brown hair, the blue sash she had once worn about her waist at a picnic, her gay, graceful movements. He walked around the base of the tree, straining with his eyes, forgetting for once his cane and utensils, and following eagerly after. On she moved before him, a will-o'-the-wisp of the spring, a little flame above her head, and it seemed as though among the little saplings of sash and beech and the thick trunks of hickory and elm that she signaled with a young and lightsome hand.
1: "Oh, Phoebe, Phoebe!" he called. "Have you really come? Have you really answered me?"
0: And hurrying faster, he fell once, scrambling lamely to his feet, only to see the light in the distance dancing elusively on. On and on he hurried until he was fairly running, brushing his ragged arms against the trees, striking his hands and face against impeding twigs. His hat was gone, his lungs were breathless, his reason quite astray, when, coming to the edge of the cliff, he saw her below among a silvery bed of apple trees, now blooming in the spring.
1: "Oh, Phoebe!" he called. "Oh, Phoebe! Oh, no, don't leave me!"
0: And feeling the lure of a world where love was young, and Phoebe, as this vision presented her, a delightful epitome of her former youth, he gave a gay cry of,
1: "Oh, wait, Phoebe!"
0: and leaped. Some farmer boys, reconnoitering this region of bounty and prospects some few days afterward, found first the 10 utensils tied together under the tree where he had left them, and then later, at the foot of the cliff, pale, broken, but elate, a molded smile of peace and delight upon his lips. The body. His old hat was discovered lying under some low-growing saplings, the twigs of which had held it back. No one of all the simple population knew how eagerly and joyously he had found his lost mate.

0: Ronald Frame was born in Glasgow, Scotland in 1953 and educated there and at Oxford. Of his 13 works of fiction, 5 have been published in the United States. He also writes for radio and television. His novel, The Lantern Bearers, is to be made into a motion picture. From among his works, we have selected A Piece of Sky. 2004 was the wettest August since 1912. "We'll cheer ourselves up," Gavin said. In a good old-fashioned stationer's shop in Carnburg, he bought a 500-piece jigsaw, a view of Princess Street in Edinburgh. "Take it back," Suzanne told him. "They'll give you your money back, won't they?" She hadn't tackled a jigsaw since she was a child. She was thinking, "The man who's asked me to relocate my job and move in with him likes jigsaws. How come I never guessed?" "Too late," Gavin laughed. He'd opened the box, and with a flourish he tipped the contents onto a big table in the hotel's winter garden. Somehow, they both instinctively felt this was a pursuit for a public place. Sure enough, in the course of the afternoon, other guests stopped to look and offer encouragement. Suzanne didn't stop reminding him how ridiculous this was, that they sat side by side making sense out of chaos. "An activity for two grown-ups? Jigsaws just devoured your time." But gradually, she was the one who became engrossed by it. She pored over the accumulating panorama of Edinburgh on the tabletop, continually referring back to the lid of the box. Edinburgh was her city, and London was his. In her imagination, she was walking along Princess Street, or off it and up to the Royal Mile and on to Castle Esplanade. She liked to be orderly, and worked in turn on the spiky Scott Monument, then the bandstand and the trim gardens, and then the castle sprawling on its forbidden crag. "You thought I'd get nostalgic?" she asked him. "So you bought this one?"
1: "Well, I didn't think you'd want a couple of Bugattis."
0: "True," she conceded. "Or Beachy Head Lighthouse, either. It was the best of the bad bunch, really." No, that wasn't the reply she had been anticipating. She felt her mouth settling, in spite of herself, to a prim, straight line. She left the sky till last. In London, you were hardly aware of the sky. Edinburgh's sky was its true crowning glory, she felt. Clouds scudded briskly, no nonsense across it. You could almost see the wind. The sky was the most difficult part of the puzzle. Every so often she would glance up and see Gavin smirking at her concentration. He obviously thought he'd managed to have her succumb. After however long it had taken them, the end was in sight. She wanted to finish the job before it got dark. An idiotic way to spend an interminable wet afternoon, yes. Suddenly, another 40 years on in time, she was hearing him say, "Do you remember the first jigsaw we did? Beachy Head Lighthouse." "No, it wasn't. It was Edinburgh."
1: "Was it?"
0: "Princess Street Gardens."
1: "Was it?"
0: "Don't you believe me, then?"
1: Did she have a premonition as she was thinking it? Was this really an omen?
0: The sky had been taking shape under her hands for half an hour. She had been telling him what went where. These were the final remaining pieces, a dozen, 6, 4, 2. Then 1, the very last piece. But 2 blanks of sky in the picture still left to fill. "There's one missing," she told him. They looked everywhere. They couldn't find it.
1: "There must have been one short," he said.
0: She showed him the peel-off sticker on the box. "Checked by B-42.
1: "Then B-42 wasn't up to the job."
0: "Don't blame B-42, she said.
1: "You're taking his side?"
0: "No, I'm not."
1: "Her side, then?"
0: Something about the tone of his voice. She was riled. "Why does it have to be human error?" she asked him. "Human mischief, more like."
1: "Meaning?"
0: "What do you think I mean, Gavin?"
1: She went on to say quite a lot of other things, to the point, personal, hard-hitting. She was conscious as she was doing so that she might regret them later, but persisted nevertheless. A dam seemed to have burst. As she got up to leave to walk out, she caught a final glimpse of Edinburgh and the missing blank of sky. All that wasted, cheated labor. It was as if that one small absence on the tabletop swallowed up all the rest of the picture, and nothing else mattered. "You've got this all out of proportion," Gavin was saying. "Maybe I have," she was thinking, but she couldn't allow him to win such a big point. She'd had no intention, as she walked off through the winter garden, of making this the do-or-die showdown it almost immediately became. But he didn't come running after her, and it was that fact which altered the situation for her. She was changing her mind even as she got into the lift and up in the bedroom. As the minutes passed, with no apologetic knock on the door, she decided it was over. He slowly broke up the jigsaw and returned the pieces to the box. He realized what she was implying, that he'd kept one of the pieces back, hidden it. Why the hell would he do that? Understandable that she'd be irritated because that one last piece was missing to finish the sky and the whole picture. But was that good enough reason to go flying off? He didn't see her leave the hotel with her baggage and get into a taxi. He was in the bar. After a couple of strongish drinks up on a stool at the counter, he felt a mite unsteady and moved to one of the low sofas in a darker corner. He sank into the cushions, spilling a little drink number three. It had splashed onto the calves of his trousers, onto the cuffs. He was adjusting the turnips when his fingers fidgeted with the cloth at one point. From inside the fold he extracted a piece of jigsaw. He flipped it over, turned it this way and that to see better. The missing portion of sky, the final 1/500th of the whole. It must have fallen in. Some fluke. Now he could go and find Suzanne and tell her. He tried to get up, but straightaway fell back. On second woozy thoughts, what was he going to say? And what was she going to say? Oh, what a surprise, you found it after all? She would call him a rotter, that damning put-down she used for others. She would assume he'd deliberately hidden it from her, and that finding it was no happy accident. In the turn-up of your trousers? Seriously? Yes. I've only got your word. Yes. Look, Gavin, what'd you take me for? From his sofa in the tartan-dress cocktail bar, he didn't hear the Edinburgh train whistling its way into Carnburg and then out again. He couldn't foresee that a friend of hers would meet Suzanne at Haymarket Station, and they'd go off for a late meal. And hey, that would be the start of something romantic and very special in her life and Roman's. From Carnburg, he would hear her mobile ringing in her bag and the phone in the flat. And he would leave quite garbled messages for her on both, and not sense that in the words he used at the beginning of the afternoon, it was too late now. Much too late. He sat with a fragment of jigsaw in his hand, turning it over and over. It was just a piece of sky. To Suzanne, unbeknown to him, it had been blue. Sensibly blue. Breezy, bracing Edinburgh sky, with traces of high fleecy cloud blown fifewards. A one and only kind of sky, and oh, how she was pining for it. He would hold on to that one piece when he'd thrown out the box with the other 499 in it. He would carry it around in his pocket for many months, until the card began fraying at its edges and the picture started to fade. Suzanne would only ever tell Roman she had a phobia about jigsaws, laughing about it, and she would wonder to herself, once in a very long while, what could possibly have got into her that wet afternoon in Carnburg. Gavin would learn to recognize and catch glimpses of that precise, chilly blueness of sky from an aircraft window, or look up through the car windscreen for it once he was safely married and driving home, with his past very nearly put behind him.

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I'm John Pritchett. 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
1: Hello, it is Friday, May 1st, 2026. I'm Charlie Schein, and I'll be reading the front pages of the Hartford Courant and the New York Times. And we're going to start by taking a look at the pictures in the front page of the New York Times, and we'll jump over to, well, me, and then I'll take a look at the pictures in the front page of the Current and get you our first story. All right, taking a look. By the way, Bill is off today. He will be fine. He'll be back in a couple of weeks. Let's take a look at the pictures in the front page of the New York Times. On the upper left-hand side is a large photo from Tehran. Supporters of Ayatollah Mahtaba Khamenei, yesterday he issued a statement on issues stalling peace talks. And the protest is showing, well, pictures of the leader. And you've got a woman actually in the forefront holding a picture up. And then you've got, looks like they're drones, soldiers standing on a platform with drones on them. And it is night in Tehran. And then as we move down at the fold, something in total contrast, a daycare in West Virginia. Deregulation efforts could make it tougher to find child care services. A child care chief seeks to slash costs and rules. More on that in a little bit. As we move on over to the right, Dr. Casey Means has been a favorite with MAHA voters. Trump gives up his choice for top doctor is the story. President Trump has withdrawn the nomination for Dr. Means, his pick for Surgeon General, and again, more on that in just a little bit. Then we go to the thumbnail photos in the bottom of the page. From the international section, symbol of colonial plunder, Mayor Zohan Mamdani of New York suggested that Britain should return one of its crown jewels. It's a picture of, it looks, I guess that's the crown jewel that needs to be returned. It looks like a crown, a purple crown. To the right of that, from the business section, countries stocking up on gold. As risk has escalated amid a widening war, central banks have brought more of the ore to stash in reserve. And finally, from the weekend's art section, neighborhood fixtures, the sphinxes and columns in Lauren Hasley Sculpture Park in South Central LA pay homage to some familiar local residents. And that's it for the photos in the front page of the Times. Now we'll take a look at the pictures in the front page of the Current. On the front page, we have attorney police liability bill needs teeth. Attorney Ben Crump speaks at a news conference at the Legislative Office Building in Hartford yesterday, announcing the proposed Stevie Jones law. And it's a picture of him standing at the podium.

become best friends for the elderly. The voice on the phone can cheer the lonely and even save lives. From Seoul, Chung Young Hee awoke to a body in revolt, drenched in sweat and racked with pain. The septuagenarian crawled into the bathroom of her small, quiet apartment on the outskirts of Seoul. She was hunched over the toilet, vomiting, when a smartphone rang. A bright, articulate female voice asked how she was doing. Ms. Chung managed to say a few strained words, too sick to talk, and hung up. Help arrived anyway. The caller, a chatbot named Talking Buddy, immediately alerted a social worker. Within hours, Ms. Chung was in surgery for an acute hernia. Doctor said I could have been in serious trouble had I arrived any later, Ms. Chung, 77, recalled of the episode in late 2024. They say AI saved me. South Korea is aging faster than any nation. In a mere 15 years, the number of people over 65 has doubled to more than a fifth of the population. The country does not have enough doctors, social workers, or family caregivers to support the elderly. Artificial intelligence is helping fill some of the gap. Talking Buddy, a care call service developed by Nevercloud and adopted by cities and counties across the country, checks on tens of thousands of seniors living alone in isolation or poverty. It holds tailored conversations that are 2 to 5 minutes long and designed to ease loneliness, detect emergencies, and stimulate cognitive function to stave off dementia. On a recent morning, the bot noted the fine weather and suggested a walk would lift Ms. Chung's spirits. When she mentioned planting flowers, the bot reminisced about pink and white cosmos with a yellow center, as if conjuring a memory. The technology remains a work in progress. It occasionally cuts off a user mid-sentence or hallucinates on unauthorized promises, like the time it impulsively offered to send bags of rice to a cash-strapped resident. Yet users have embraced it with a warmth that has surprised even its creators. One woman confessed her depression to the bot, saying that her dog ran away and never came back. Another played the piano for it. Others invited it over for lunch, knowing full well it couldn't come, according to social workers. It makes me feel that I'm not forgotten, that someone is paying attention to me, Ms. Chung said. Iran leader pledges to protect nuclear capacities. Trump floats plan to reopen strait but maintain blockade. Dubal, United Emirates, Iran's supreme leader defiantly vowed Thursday to protect the Islamic Republic's nuclear and missile capabilities, which President Donald Trump has sought to curtail through airstrikes and as part of a wider deal to cement the war's shaky ceasefire. In a statement read by a state television anchor, Ayatollah Mataba Khamenei said the only place Americans belonged in the Persian Gulf was, quote, at the bottom of its waters, unquote, and that a new chapter was being written in the region's history. Khamenei has not been seen in public since taking over as supreme leader following the killing of his father in the war's opening airstrikes. His remarks come as Iran's economy is reeling and its oil industry is being squeezed by a U.S. Navy blockade, halting its tankers from getting out to sea. The world economy is also under pressure as Iran maintains its chokehold on the Strait of Hormuz, through which a fifth of all crude oil is transported. On Thursday, the global benchmark for oil-bent crude traded as high as $126 a barrel. The shock to oil suppliers and prices is putting pressure on Trump, who is floating a new plan to reopen the critical passageway used by the U.S. Gulf allies to export their oil and gas. Under the plan, the U.S. would continue its blockade on Iran ports while coordinating with allies to impose higher costs on Iran's attempts to subvert the free flow of energy, according to a senior administration official. It was unclear if any U.S. allies had agreed to assist the president's plan. Trump is weighing multiple diplomatic and policy options to push Iran to end its chokehold, said the official, who spoke on the condition of anonymity because they were not authorized to comment publicly. The new proposal, first reported by the Wall Street Journal, is Trump's latest effort to persuade other nations to help reopen the strait. The U.S. blockade is designed to prevent Iran from selling its oil, depriving it of critical revenue, while also potentially creating a situation where Tehran has to shut off production because it has nowhere to send to store its oil. A recent Iranian proposal would push negotiations on the country's nuclear program

0: to a later date. Trump said one of the major reasons he went to war was to deny Iran the ability to develop nuclear weapons. Iran has long maintained its program is peaceful, though it enriched uranium at near weapons-grade levels of 60%. Pakistan on Thursday said it was still facilitating indirect talks between the U.S. and Iran aimed at easing tensions, but Islamabad would also welcome direct communication between the two sides, even by phone. If the two parties can engage in real-time conversations, that could ease the sticking points, said Ministry of Foreign Affairs spokesperson Tahir Andrabi at a weekly news briefing. He declined to share details of any Iranian or U.S. proposals. Speaking to Mark Persian Gulf Day in Iran, Khamenei's remarks signaled that nuclear issues in Iran's ballistic missile program would not be traded away. The nature of power and the contested legacy of monuments. Conceived in 1806 by Napoleon as a tribute to the military glory after the Battle of Austerlitz, the Arc de Triomphe has come to symbolize very different things in modern France. Sacred tomb for France's unknown soldier, jubilant a destination for soccer fans after the France won the World Cup in 2018, reviled target for the yellow vest protesters who vandalized it later that year. The arch that crowns the Champs de l'Elysée embodies our joys, our sorrows, and also our anger, said Jean-Yves Lenoir, a French historian. But it does not in any conspicuous way embody Napoleon. Construction was halted for nearly a decade in 1814 when the emperor was first vanquished and driven into exile. Louis-Philippe, the reconciliation-minded king under whom the arch was completed in 1836, decreed it should honor not just Napoleon's imperial army, but all those who fought in France between 1792 and 1815. Kind of a bittersweet story from the Hartford Courant. David Allen Coe died 1939 to 2026. Nashville outsider who wrote hit songs like Take This Job and Shove It. David Allen Coe, the country singer-songwriter who wrote the working-class anthem Take This Job and Shove It and had hits with You Never Even Called Me By My Name and The Ride, among others, has died. He was 86. Coe's wife, Kimberly Hastings Coe, confirmed his death to Rolling Stone on Wednesday. Because the death wasn't disclosed, the cause of death, rather, wasn't disclosed. Whether he was labeled outlaw or underground, Coe was clearly an outsider in Nashville's music establishment. Even throughout his successes as an in-demand songwriter and singer, eventually developing a core following around his raw, often obscene lyrics and a checkered and somewhat mysterious past. His wife posted on Facebook in September 2021 that he'd been hospitalized with COVID-19, and he then made a few appearances since then. He had done concert tours with Willie Nelson, Kid Rock, Neil Young, and others. He wrote Take This Job and Shove It, a hit by Johnny Paycheck in 1977, and Would You Lay With Me in a Field of Stone, a hit by Tanya Tucker in 1974. He was also the first country singer to record Tennessee Whiskey, penned by Dean Dillon and Linda Hargrove. That has since become a genre standard and hits for George Jones and Chris Stapleton. His own country hit recordings included You Never Even Call Me By My Name, written by Steve Goodman, and an uncredited John Prine. The Ride and Mona Lisa Lost Her Smile. Coe also appeared in a handful of movies, including Stagecoach, Take This Job and Shove It, named after his song. Coe was born in September 6, 1939, in Akron, Ohio, to Donald Macon Crowe and Dorothy Ruth Wilson Coe, who divorced soon after. He spent time in reformatories as a youngster and served time in an Ohio prison from 1963 to 1967 for possession of burglary tools. He also said he spent time with the Outlaws Motorcycle Club, but some of his tales about his prison time and his personal life had been wildly exaggerated over the years. I've never made it through prison without my music, he said in an Associated Press interview in 1983. No one could take music away from me. They could put me in a hole with nothing to do, but I could still make up a song in my head. He recorded his first album, a blues album called Penitentiary Blues, using songs he wrote in prison. He told reporters later that he had tried not to lean too heavily on prison as a topic for songs because of the similarities to the backstory of Merle Haggard, but that his criminal history was all people seemed to focus on. co-recorded next for the Columbia Records and did the album The Mysterious Rhinestone Cowboy, which became his nickname after performing in a rhinestone suit and wearing a mask. During the heyday of the outlaw movement, Co placed himself at the center of the scene with songs like Long-Haired Redneck, which featured lyrics about performing in dive bars where bikers stare at cowboys who are laughing at the hippies or praying that they'll get out of there alive. He was featured in the acclaimed documentary about the outlaw country movement called Heartworn Highways, in which he performs at a concert at a Tennessee prison. Coe himself, heavily tattooed and sporting long hair, claimed a diverse fan base. It included bikers, doctors, lawyers, and bankers. His last record, released in 2006, was a collaboration with Dimebag Darrell and other former members of the heavy metal group Pantera. His two R-rated albums, 1978's Nothing Sacred and 1982's Underground Album, were sold via biker magazines. The songs on them have been criticized for being racist, homophobic, and sexually explicit. He told Billboard magazine in 2001 that author and songwriter Shel Silverstein urged him to record the songs he'd written, something he'd regretted. Those were meant to be sung around the campfire for bikers, and I still don't sing those songs in concert, he said. It's now 20 minutes after the top of the hour. We're going to take a look at the national forecast from the Times, and then we're going to take a look at the local forecast. National forecast from the Times. A storm will spread heavy rain and thunderstorms from New Mexico to northern Florida today. The rain will help ease the drought across the region, but at the same time, it will bring a risk of urban flooding. Along the Texas, Louisiana, and Mississippi coasts, thunderstorms may produce hail and damaging wind gusts. While temperatures across Florida are expected to remain above average for the start of May, it will be cool from the plains to the east coast. Showers will dot parts of the northeast and the Great Lakes as well. Some mountain snow and rain will linger across Colorado. Otherwise, the rest of the Rockies will experience dry and sunny conditions. The West Coast will be warm with sunshine and some clouds.
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2: The forecast for this evening is cloudy with a chance of showers, low around 45. Mostly cloudy tomorrow with a chance of showers, high near 61. Mostly cloudy tomorrow evening with a chance of showers, low around 42. Sunday mostly sunny with a high near 59. Mostly clear Sunday evening with a low around 38. And Monday mostly sunny with a high near 68. Partly cloudy Monday evening with a low around 51. Have a great evening, and thanks for listening to Chris.
0: Now turning to the New York Times, are attacks on Jewish targets in Europe linked from London? Just before midnight on March 23rd, an empty car was set alight in the Jewish district of Antwerp, Belgium, breaking the quiet of the night. The police quickly arrested two teenagers, and several hours later, blurry footage of the arson appeared online, showing one person pouring liquid on a car and a second person lighting it on fire. In the video, a group that was unknown to just a few months ago claims responsibility. The group, which calls itself Harakat Ashab al-Yahamin al-Islamiyah, has also taken responsibility for a series of other attacks across Europe, including one on Wednesday in which two people were stabbed in a Jewish area of London. Now, counterterrorism officials are saying they're investigating whether the group has ties to Iran, whether these criminal acts are the latest, are the iteration of asymmetrical warfare by Iran or another malign actor, all using low-cost, unsophisticated methods to sow fear in the Jewish communities across Europe. Those accused of carrying out the attacks do not appear to have allegiance to an extremist cause and were likely recruited to act with the promise of money, law enforcement authorities and lawyers say. Chantal van den Bosch, the lawyer for one of the teenagers, is charged charged in the Antwerp case said in an interview that her client had no idea that the arson would be filmed and shared online and that he had taken part to, quote, make quick cash. They're basically cannon fodder. They're being used, she said. Prosecutors declined to comment on her assertions. Investigators in the case have not released details beyond an initial news release. Suspicions among the authorities about the involvement of Iran or one of its proxies in Iraq suggest that the war in the Middle East is having an unanticipated ripple effect across Europe. The crimes the group has claimed responsibility for have caused no deaths and, until Wednesday, stabbings, no injuries, though this latest attack did not fit the pattern of the previous ones, analysts pointed out, and the claim of responsibility could be false. Property damage has been limited, but the episodes have forced the authorities to mobilize intelligence assets and have drawn upon police teams to investigate, stretching limited resources. And in Britain on Thursday, the authorities raised the national threat level from substantial to severe, meaning a terrorist attack is highly likely in the next 6 months. Agency slams political critics. $2.4 billion sale of Aquarian Water Company allowed to proceed. State utility regulators on Thursday said that this is from the front page, will not reconsider their approval of the hotly contested sale of Aquarian Water Company and in the process issued an unusual rebuff of two senior state officials, accusing them of demeaning the regulatory process by pandering to the opposition with sensational but ultimately unsustainable claims. The Public Utility Regulatory Authority decision removes the final regulatory obstacle to closing the $2.4 billion transfer of Aquarian from Eversource to a regional nonprofit. It also specifically criticizes Attorney General William Tong and Consumer Counsel Claire Coleman and discredits their claim earlier this month to have uncovered what Tong called, quote, bombshell evidence that when preparing Pura's final decision of approving the sale, authority analysts underestimated the impact of the sale on customers by $500 million, apparently because they couldn't read a spreadsheet. Petitioners appear to have joined the disquieting deterioration of discourse before the authority. Petitioners abandon authentic regulatory advocacy and instead contrive controversy by brandishing hyperbolic narrative that the final decision rests on shocking, stunning, and bombshell half-billion-dollar mathematical error, Pura Commissioner David R. Conte Jr., Janice A. Beecher, and Holly H. Chessman wrote. This is not inconsequential political puffery, they wrote. Those allegations strike at Pura's competency and integrity, risk reputational harm to the agency and its dedicated staff, and undermine the regulatory institution. Back to the New York Times. Child care chief seeks to slash costs and rules. When Alex Adams arrived in Washington late last year as the Trump administration's point man on child care, he was little known outside of his home state of Ohio, where he helped engineer a massive desegregation effort that became the envy of many conservative activists. He made his intentions clear right away. Federal child care regulations, he told his new staff, should fit on the index card in my back pocket, unquote. According to two people who heard him make the remark, now 5 months into his job as head of the Administration for Children and Families, which controls $25 billion in child care and preschool funding for some 2.3 million poor children, Mr. Adams is preparing what he has said will be a bonfire of regulations. Among his top targets, the most sweeping overhaul in a generation for Head Start, which provides child care and preschool to hundreds of thousands of the nation's poorest children, Mr. Adams intends to loosen or eliminate the rules that limit how many children can be supervised by each teacher, according to three people familiar with the plans. Conservatives say that the changes could give many more poor children access to the service, yet many child care experts that they could jeopardize quality and safety. The alterations are expected to affect almost every other aspect of Head Start. start as well, such as nutrition standards for meals and health standards that require staff to ensure that children get access to medical care. "We're going to barbecue a lot of sacred cows," said Mr. Adams, who declined through a spokesman to be interviewed for this article and recently told the Imprint a podcast about family policy. His office is part of the Department of Health and Human Services. Back to the Hartford Current. Stewart sought pension benefit that didn't exist. This from the Connecticut section. Former New Britain mayor says it would be, quote, foolish not to ask. Aaron Stewart sought a, quote, deferred partial retirement pension as her final term as mayor of New Britain wound down for the last fall, and she readied a campaign for the Republican gubernatorial nomination. It's a benefit that doesn't exist in the city's charter. The charter states that any elected official who served 20 years, either continuously or cumulatively, shall be entitled to an, quote, annual pension for life of one half of the compensation attached to the office. It has no provision for a prorated pension for an official who serves less than 20 years. Based on my 14 years of service, I calculate my eligibility for a deferred partial pension benefit of approximately 35% of my annual salary payable upon reaching the eligible age of 55, Stewart wrote to her human resources director, Linda Gard, on October 31st. It was a Friday, 11 days before the end of her term as mayor. There was no record of anyone questioning the lack of a legal basis for Stewart's request in the charter. She got a quick reply to her letter, which she'd signed as Aaron E. Stewart, outgoing mayor of City of New Britain. The city benefits administrator Wilbur Vasquez replied 3 days later on Monday. He credited Stewart with 14 years of service, 2 on the school board, 12 as mayor, and calculated a partial pension equal to 35% of her $112,475 salary as mayor. Beginning on May 4, 2042, Stewart would be eligible for a gross annual pension benefit of $39,366, according to a document signed by Vasquez, labeled Elected Official Pension Estimate. In an interview on Wednesday, Stewart offered no rationale for seeking benefit that does not exist in the charter other than, why wouldn't I? Why wouldn't I make the ask? If I didn't ask for the full thing, I didn't ask for the full 20-year benefit, Stewart said. But what led her to believe that this even was possible, given that the charter does not make any mention of prorated or partial pensions? Again, I think it would be foolish for me after 14 years of service not to make the inquiry and to see if I was entitled to the benefit, Stewart said. It's now 31 minutes after the hour, and I will be back with more of the front pages right after this message.
3: Part of the mission of the American School for the Deaf is to develop the whole child, intellectually, emotionally, physically, and socially, making a strong athletics and after-school program essential to student growth. As a proud member of the Eastern Schools for the Deaf Athletic Association, ASD competes in Division I athletics across a wide range of sports. This past year, their teams earned top finishes in boys and girls basketball, girls track and field, and girls volleyball, while the boys soccer team continued its legacy as a perennial championship contender. ASD Athletics competed on national stages, including the inaugural Junior Pickleball Tournament at Gallaudet University and the ESDAA Girls Basketball Tournament. ASD students also shined beyond traditional sports, earning a national runner-up finish in aerial drone competition, a Fortnite esports championship title, and participated in regional tournaments hosted by ASD in basketball, cheerleading, and chess. Construction is well underway on ASD's new soccer field, providing an improved space for physical activity, teamwork, and school pride. Plans for the future of their athletics program include the development of a state-of-the-art sports court that will transform campus athletics and support the continued growth of their after-school programs. Learn more at asd-1817.org. The American School for the Deaf. Always able.
0: Turning back to the front page of the New York Times, Trump gives up on his choice for top doctor. From Washington, President Trump has withdrawn his nomination of Dr. Casey Means, his pick for the Surgeon General, whose confirmation was stalled amid opposition, including from some from Republicans, over her views on vaccines and her unconventional approach to medicine. In a social media post yesterday, Mr. Trump announced a new nominee, Dr. Nicole B. Safier, a radiologist who has a wellness wellness podcast and has appeared frequently on Fox News. She's the director of the breast imaging at MSK Monmouth in New Jersey, a branch of Memorial Sloan Kettering Cancer Center in Manhattan. Mr. Trump described Dr. Safier as a star physician who spent her career guiding women facing breast cancer and an incredible communicator who makes complicated health issues more easily understandable by all Americans, unquote. Unlike Dr. Means, Dr. Safier, 44, does not appear to be a heroine in Health Secretary Robert F. Kennedy Jr.'s Make America Healthy Again movement, whose leaders view her as too conventional. She has praised vaccines as life-saving and has at times criticized Mr. Kennedy as an ineffective messenger. She's also been critical of Dr. Means. But Dr. Safier has also embraced some of the tenets of the secretary's agenda. She rejects vaccine mandates and wants the childhood vaccine schedule to be flexible enough to allow some parents to delay giving infants their shots. Mr. Kennedy called her a longtime warrior for the MAHA movement in a social media post on Thursday. Can we change the timeline? Dr. Safier asked during a podcast last year. Does every single child need all of these vaccines? Because the reality is not all vaccines are created equal, lumping them together just completely erases the science, unquote. Years before Mr. Kennedy popularized the Make America Healthy Again slogan, Dr. Safier published a book under that name. She is also the author of a book called Panic Attack, Playing Politics with Science in the Fight Against COVID-19, which rallied against some lockdown measures pushed by Democratic lawmakers. She's also slammed the Centers for Disease Control and Prevention for its management of the COVID pandemic and said in particular that the agency had misrepresented the risk of COVID to children. Mr. Trump's decision to withdraw Dr. Means' nomination was unexpected, but perhaps inevitable. Three Republican Health Committee members, Senators Bill Cassidy of Louisiana and the chairman Susan Collins of Maine and Lisa Murkowski of Alaska, refused to say whether they would vote for her. In another scheduled media post on Thursday, Mr. Trump assailed Mr. Cassidy, who he said stood in the way of Robert F. Kennedy Jr.'s nominee, Casey Means, for the important position of U.S. Surgeon General. Mr. Kennedy does not make nominations, the president does. Mr. Kennedy, who called Dr. Means one of the MAHA movement's most powerful evangelicals, accused Mr. Cassidy of doing the dirty work for entrenched interests. Continuing with the front page of the Hartford Current, huge redevelopment plan could spur revival. First phase of reshaping Mary Shepherd Place pegged at $68 million with rental units spread across 23 buildings. A massive plan to reshape the last public housing complex in Hartford that hasn't been redeveloped could go into construction early next year with the aim of creating a neighborhood that fits into the surrounding area rather than being isolated from it. Mary Shepherd Place, built in the 1940s as Bellevue Square in the Clay Arsenal neighborhood, would be redeveloped into two phases, demolishing a total of 127 low-income apartments and replacing them with 159. The plans seek to foster a more walkable complex with new community center that is intended to transform the bleak complex. A third phase of the 20 townhouses that would be for sale is also possible after the second phase of rental is expected to be completed in 2031. The cost of the first phase is pegged at $68 million, but it's too soon to estimate what the cost of future phases might be, officials said. If the financing falls into place, the construction on the two phases of rental housing is expected to overlap, with the first phase requiring the relocation of 109 tenants in the complex that focuses on housing families. Annette Sanderson, chief executive of the Housing Authority of the City of Hartford, which owns and manages Mary Shepherd Place, said that the authority had considered in recent years renovating the existing apartments and the community center spread out over 13 acres near Main Street. We realized the cost of rehabbing was going to be very, very high, Sanderson said. If we're spending all this money on a facelift or rehab, why don't we just tear this down and start anew, Sanderson said. The redevelopment could begin unfolding as the Hartford Gives, the former Hartford Foundation for Public Giving, begins construction on a new $35 million headquarters in Clay Arsenal, two major projects for the long impoverished neighborhood. Everyone in the pool, shh, don't tell the tourists. Back to the New York Times. This is the international section from Reykjavik, Iceland. An icy wind was cutting across Iceland's capital, Reykjavik, just after 7 a.m. on a winter morning, still long before dawn. Puddles were frozen solid, noses stung. It was, after all, minus 11 degrees Celsius, about 12 degrees Fahrenheit. That's cold, even in Iceland. But there, under the open sky, on the deck of the public pool complex, some 20 people in bathing suits were doing jumping jacks in unison, their breath steaming as they counted and whooped before dropping into the frozen to the frozen ground for push-ups. There were a few lap swimmers, but those intrepid friends crowded into a hot tub laughing as their sags and smiles and surgery scars sank below the steam. Other than me, there were no outsiders around and certainly no tourists. That's why we show up early in the morning, joked Ragnar Thadador, one swimmer sipping a coffee after she changed back into dry clothes. We're all by ourselves. A new honor brings new worries. Until recently, the 150 or so pools around Iceland had managed to stay mostly out of sight of the tourists who come by the millions, some flying nonstop even from regional U.S. airports like Raleigh-Durham, Nashville, and Baltimore. In fact, about 2 million visitors have come to Iceland each year since 2017, save for a dip during the peak years of the coronavirus pandemic. That's a lot for a country of fewer than 400,000. Many tourists flock to the prime sites like the glaciers, waterfalls, as well as the spa-like lagoons, which are more rugged, luxurious, and photogenic than the pools. Now some Icelanders worry that over-tourism could reach their pools, too. That's because late last year, UNESCO honored the country's pool culture as, quote, intangible cultural heritage, a designation given to about 850 traditions around the world, like baking baguettes in France and making canoes in Micronesia and playing reggae in Jamaica. Suddenly, Iceland's best-kept secret is out in the open. Since the nods, some regulars say they'd already seen more tourists. It's too much, said Unar B. Hansdor, which has come to the pool for many years to work out in the mornings. Even swimmers like Ms. Thornstadtor has spent years abroad and speaks accentless English. I can't talk. Worry that the pools could lose an intangible Icelandicness if many tourists visit. We want to keep it for ourselves, she said. The pools were built generations ago as a public safety effort. Too many fishermen were drowning within sight of the shore, and almost no one could swim, no one could save them. So Iceland went on a spree constructing pools, which are usually heated by geothermal energy, mostly outdoors and open, all year long. Continuing with the Connecticut section of the Current, mobile home residents seek cap on rent increases. Angered by years of rising costs and scaled back services, mobile home park residents in Killingworth plan a massive turnout at their town's fair rent commission this weekend to push for a cap on rent increases. Many residents of the nearly 300 homes at Beechwood have become increasingly dissatisfied since Michigan-based Sun Communities bought the properties in 2019 and say they fear eventually being priced out altogether. They've been increasing the annual rent for the land our homes occupy at an alarming rate, which will exceed $10,000 annually within 9 years, said resident Barbara Shapiro. I live on Social Security. Sun's interest, of course, is showing profits to investors at our peril. The residents, who include a large percentage of seniors and disabled people, plan to ask the commission at a hearing Saturday to impose a 5-year schedule on Sun that limits annual increases to 0.25% above inflation. Sun did not respond to the Current's request for comment. A multi-billion dollar real estate investment trust, Sun owns about 460 parks in the U.S. with 157,000 sites for manufactured homes and mobile homes. Only 2,000 of those are in Connecticut. The biggest share of its business is in Michigan, Florida, and Texas, where it owns about 92,000 sites. The company bought Beechwood, a roughly 85-acre property, 7 years ago from the Jensen family, which had operated it for decades. The park, which is about 2 minutes north of Interstate 80 and Route 81, has a mix of manufactured homes and mobile homes. Most are relatively modest, ranging from 900 square feet to 1,250. None have wheels or are actually mobile, like an RV or trailer. Instead, residents bought them as permanent homes and leased the land under them from Sun. Their home values have risen sharply since the pandemic as part of the national surge in residential prices. But a key difference is the land lease. If Sun's monthly charges go too high, residents fear they won't be able to sell because buyers will balk at the cost. Sun provides snow plowing and trash collection and maintains a clubhouse and pool, but otherwise each owner is responsible for shoveling, mowing, leaf pickup, and other maintenance of their own grounds. Residents complain that after Sun acquired the park, it cut maintenance staff from 3 full-time workers with a supervisor to just 2 workers under a part-time direction of the office manager. At the same time, the monthly rental charges have shot up at a rate far faster pace than the Jensens ever levied, according to residents. "I've lived at Beechwood for 5 years, and my rent has increased $150 in that time," Polly Human said. "At this point, my expenses, rent, utilities, taxes, and insurance are costing me 3/4 of my income. With the economy as it is and where it's headed, having money for food, gas, and other bills increasingly is difficult," Kathy Wachowski agreed. "Why is Sun allowed to increase their rates to the tune of 5.4 and 5.5 and 4.7% annually when no one receives a hike in their income anywhere close to those percentages?" she said. She said when asked why some of our services suffered over the past couple of years, Sun's response was that they were not up to full staff. "If that were the case, our monthly rental fees should not have gone up nearly as much as they did." A Beechwood owner since 2023, Wachowski told a story that's similar to many others, a fixed income failing to keep pace with major cost increases. "When I first bought my house, the monthly land rental fee was $516. Beginning this June, I will be charged $598 per month, an increase of 16% over what I was paying 3 years ago, and that's a whole lot more than my Social Security check has gone up," she said. "The Sun increases combined with rising utility, grocery, and gas prices are making it impossible to live off of Social Security." From the national section of the New York Times, Trump's battle with Pope offends a key constituency. Latino Catholics begin to question recent GOP support. From Tucson, Arizona, when Stuart Suplica arrives at the St. Francis de Sales Roman Catholic Parish in Tucson for Mass, which he attends most mornings, he passes a display honoring local soldiers and encouraging parishioners to pray for their safety. Hundreds of small cards record their names, Robles, Arenas, Grajeda. A portrait of Pope Leo hangs across the lobby. Mr. Sapliva, 81, is a Vietnam veteran whose patriotism and Catholicism are deeply intertwined. He voted for President Trump 3 times, but has never felt more betrayed by an American president than he did when Mr. Trump denounced Pope Leo as, quote, weak on crime, unquote, and terrible for foreign policy. "It was very disturbing to me to hear them both clashing like they did," Mr. Sepulveda said, standing outside the church one morning last week. Now he's reconsidering whether he will vote Republican this year. The Republican Party is struggling to hold on to support from Hispanic voters who helped propel Mr. Trump back into the White House in 2024. Yet as many party leaders have acknowledged the urgent need to stop the backsliding among Latinos, the president has enraged many of his strongest supporters by clashing with the Pope. On Easter Sunday, Pope Leo, the first U.S.-born pontiff, spoke of the need to abandon the desire for conflict, domination, and power, and implore the Lord to grant his peace to a world ravaged by wars. Within days, Mr. Trump, who has led the United States into a war with Iran, said that the Pope was, quote, catering to the radical left, unquote, and posted an AI-generated image portraying himself as a Jesus figure. Mr. Trump later deleted the image, saying he thought, quote, it depicted him as a doctor. Continuing with the national section of the New York Times, Mills bows out of Maine Senate race as an insurgent rises. From Portland, Governor Janet Mills of Maine, the Democratic establishment's choice to run for the Senate seat long held by Senator Susan Collins, a Republican, suspended her campaign on Thursday, saying she no longer has the financial resources to compete against Graham Plattner, a progressive political newcomer. Her exit paves the way for Mr. Plattner, 41, an Oysterman who has led her in the polls to become the Democratic nominee in a crucial Senate race that the party must win to regain control of the chamber. While I have the drive and passion, commitment and experience, and above all else, the fight to continue on, I very simply do not have the one thing political campaigns unfortunately require today, financial resources, Ms. Mills, 78, said in a statement. She did not mention or endorse Mr. Plattner in an interview on Monday. She declined to comment to backing him if he became the nominee. Tommy Garcia, a spokesman for Ms. Mills, said on Thursday that the governor has never voted for Susan Collins and she will not continue to do so in this election either, adding that Ms. Mills would continue to hear and watch how Graham Plattner works to earn the support of Maine voters. Surrounded by supporters, Mr. Plattner claimed victory on Thursday morning in Augusta. After praising Ms. Mills' experience in the state, he said his campaign was in the process of taking back what is ours. We will defeat Sue Collins, Mr. Plattner said. We will go to Washington and we will start tearing down the system that far too long has forgotten and written off the people who make Maine and this country what it is. The effective coronation of Mr. Plattner as the Democratic nominee is a blow not only to the two-term sitting governor, but also to Senator Chuck Schumer of New York and the Democratic Party establishment that he leads. Mr. Schumer, the minority leader, has almost two decades chosen his party Senate candidates with little internal opposition, and he encouraged Ms. Mills to enter the race. Her decision to withdraw reflects a political environment rapidly being reshaped by a restive Democratic grassroots that is demanding a new, younger, and far more combative generation of leadership. Her failure to gain traction has also underscored how the mechanics of the campaign have shifted. Ms. Mills, who had insisted that the state already knew her well, struggled to break through Mr. Plattner's dominance on social media and liberal podcasts, and she did not try to match his far more robust campaign schedule. In the Connecticut section, state stakes claim to Money Girl's father won in a suit over her death. A couple of months after Victor Torres filed paperwork to pursue a lawsuit against Connecticut related to what he called the, quote, preventable death of his daughter, Jacqueline Mimi Torres Garcia, the state filed its own claim. If Torres wins money, it wants some of it back. State officials say that Torres owes more than $300,000 for the cost of his past incarceration in Connecticut and are seeking to recover that debt from any settlement granted to the Torres Garcia estate. Torres, who's a beneficiary of the estate, was sentenced to 3 years incarceration after 2017 drug and firearm convictions. Torres Garcia's body was found in a plastic bin in October. Her autopsy showed the 11-year-old died of starvation and child abuse. Her mother and aunt and mother's boyfriend have all been charged in connection to her death. After Torres Garcia's death, her father filed for approval to sue the Department of Children and Families on behalf of her estate, claiming her death was preventable. The case is before the Connecticut Office of Claims Commissioner, which grants permission to sue the state. DCF had a history with the family, and school records show that the mother had withdrawn from Torres Garcia from school for homeschooling just before her death. The case is brought to scrutiny both DCF and the homeschooling system in Connecticut. Final story from the New York Times, revised map will delay House races in Louisiana. Governor Jeff Landry of Louisiana issued an executive order delaying House primary elections on Thursday, a day after the Supreme Court ruled Louisiana's congressional map unconstitutional. He also requested that the legislature reconvene and pass a new congressional map. All other Louisiana races, including a hotly contested Senate primary, will continue with early voting set to begin Saturday ahead of this state's May 16th primary. Mr. Landry cited an emergency declaration from Nancy Landry, the Secretary of State, who is not related to the governor, as justification for an official postponement of the House primary. Allowing elections to proceed under an unconstitutional map would undermine the integrity of our system and violate the rights of our voters, Mr. Landry said in a statement. The ruling has set off a chaotic scramble as Republicans assess whether they can redraw districts for partisan advantage ahead of the fall midterms. A new congressional map of Louisiana could undo the creation of at least one majority black district, costing Democrats at least one seat in Congress. That would help Republicans at a moment when they face significant headwinds in their request to retain control of the House in November. The court's ruling on Wednesday declared the entire Louisiana congressional map unconstitutional, racial gerrymander, upending a key tenet of the Voting Rights Act. Democrats and civil rights leaders decried the ruling, which they said would allow for the elimination of majority black districts and had been essential to ensuring minority representation in Congress. Republicans applauded the ruling, suggested that they would seek new maps in other states. Mr. Trump lavished praise on Mr. Landry for his tremendous vision, strength, and leadership in responding to the decision. The president appeared to join a pressure campaign in another Republican-led state, Tennessee. In a separate post, Mr. Trump said he had spoken to the state's governor, Bill Lee, about redrawing its congressional map. Mr. Trump wrote that Mr. Lee had said he would work hard to correct the unconstitutional flaw, unquote, in the maps, something that should, quote, give us an extra seat and, quote, help save our country, unquote. A spokeswoman for Mr. Lee did not immediately respond to a request for comment, and it wasn't clear if a new map would materialize before the state's August primary. But other Republicans in the state, led by Senator Marsha Blackburn, a frontrunner to replace Mr. Lee as governor, have also pushed to redraw its map despite Democratic objections. Final story from the Hartford Current, Connecticut section. Connecticut Deaf Theater back with Little Shop of Horrors. The same local theater company that combined to create an American Sign Language-infused production of the musical The Rocky Horror Show went last year at Manchester's Cheney Hall, or at it again, with an equally bizarre and fun musical that happens to have the horror in its title, The Little Shop of Horrors. Little Shop of Horrors is a co-production between the recently formed Connecticut Deaf Theater Company and the established community theater group Little Theater of Manchester, which has operated out of Cheney Hall for decades. Performances are Friday and Saturday at 7:30 p.m. and Sunday at 2 p.m. Unlike shows which hire a single ASL translator to stand by the stage at certain performances and sign language dialogue, ASL-infused productions like this one incorporate the signing directly into the performance. The lead roles in the show are performed simultaneously by two actors, one who speaks and sings and one who uses ASL. One key performer can do both at once. Like the performers, there are two directors for the Little Shop, hearing one, Casey Beauregard, and signing one, Phoenix Cook. They both work on the staging, and Beauregard also credited as musical director and Cook as director of artistic sign language. The choreographer is Catherine Griffin. Catherine Griffin. If two big behind-the-scenes roles wasn't enough, Cook is also starring as Seymour, the helpless assistant florist whose discovery of a ravenous plant, which he names Audrey II, after the co-worker he has a crush on, makes him both famous and murderous. Seymour is voiced by Ian Lynch Passarelli. Audrey is Lorelei ASL and Emily Grant, the voice. For Audrey II, Katie LaCascio Urchin is both singing, speaking, and signing, a feat she also did when playing Columbia last year in Rocky Horror. There are over a dozen people in the cast, including a sadistic dentist, a dictatorial florist, a girl group harmony trio serving as the Greek chorus, and some humorous, inebriated New Yorkers. Originally, I was asked to play Seymour. I was so excited, Cook asked, and later I asked if I could direct, and I thought, can I do both? I'm a first-time director, so having Casey involved, I wanted to co-direct with her. It's been a big learning experience. Little Shop of Horrors, created by Alan Menken and Howard Ashman, is based on a low-budget 1960 comedy horror film in which a carnivorous plant from outer space wreaks havoc with the denizens of New York's Skid Row. Cook noticed that all of the lead characters could have said to be have conflicting desires, which gave her an idea of how to stage the show using traditional singing, signing model. I asked, how can we adjust for this? I knew dual roles, but I wanted to have a reason behind it. The era is the 1950s and 60s. People were oppressed in that time. Seymour is figuring out what he wants. So are the others. So I decided the singing roles could be internal feelings and the speaking roles could represent the outer societal feelings. Connecticut Deaf Theater is continuing a Connecticut legacy that began with the National Theater of the Deaf in the mid-1960s. It operated as a nonprofit regional theater company in the 1990s when it was absorbed into West Hartford's American School for the Deaf. In 2020, the National Theater of the Deaf moved its main operations to D.C. while maintaining a local presence in Connecticut. The National Theater of the Deaf's recent activities have been limited to music videos for Sesame Street and workshop projects of long gestating projects, none of in Connecticut, so full productions from a new local theater of the deaf is major importance in the state, which developed some of the formative techniques of this singular theater style. And again, the Little Shop of Horrors is a co-production of Little Theater of Manchester and Connecticut Deaf Theater. It's performed May 1st and 2nd at 7:30 p.m. and then May 3rd at 2 p.m. at Cheney Hall, 177 Hartford Road, Manchester. All tickets are $24. And now we end our broadcast with Today in History. So let's do that. So today, on May 1st, 1886, 3 days of race-related rioting erupted in Memphis, Tennessee, as white mobs targeted black people, 46 of whom were killed, along with two whites. 1931, the Empire State Building was dedicated in New York City, and it would be the world's tallest building for four decades. 1963, Jim Whittaker, joined by Sherpa Mountaineer Ngwang Gumbu, became the first American to summit Mount Everest. 1971, the National Passenger Rail Service Amtrak went into operation to bolster the declining privately run intercity rail market. 2015, six Baltimore police officers were charged with felonies ranging from assault to murder in connection with the death of Freddie Gray, a black man who'd suffered a spinal injury while riding in a police van. None of the officers would be ultimately convicted. And finally, in 2020, U.S. regulators allowed emergency use of remdesivir, the first drug that appeared to help some COVID-19 patients recover faster. And that is all for this edition of The Front Pages. We've been reading from today's Hartford Current and New York Times. I'm Charlie Shine, your reader. Thanks for listening. Have a great day. Get out there. Enjoy the weather.

0: Morning Front Pages. For the next hour, Chris will bring you the front page news from the morning newspapers, the latest headlines from around the state and around the rest of the world.
1: Hello, it is Friday, May 1st, 2026. I'm Charlie Shine, and I'll be reading the front pages of the Hartford Courant and the New York Times. And we're going to start by taking a look at the pictures on the front page of the New York Times, and we'll jump over to, well, me, and then I'll take a look at the pictures in the front page of the Courant and get you our first story. All right, taking a look. By the way, Bill is off today. He will be fine. He'll be back in a couple of weeks. Let's take a look at the pictures in the front page of the New York Times. On the upper left-hand side is a large photo from Tehran. Supporters of Ayatollah Mahtaba Khamenei, yesterday he issued a statement on issues stalling peace talks. And the protest is showing, well, pictures of the leader. And you've got a woman actually in the forefront holding a picture up. And then you've got, looks like they're drones, soldiers standing on a platform with drones on them. And it is night in Tehran. And then as we move down at the fold, something in total contrast, a daycare in West Virginia. Deregulation efforts could make it tougher to find child care services. A child care chief seeks to slash costs and rules. More on that in a little bit. As we move on over to the right, Dr. Casey Means has been a favorite with MAHA voters. Trump gives up his choice for top doctor is the story. President Trump has withdrawn the nomination for Dr. Means, his pick for Surgeon General. And again, more on that in just a little bit. Then we go to the thumbnail photos in the bottom of the page for voters. Trump gives up his choice for top doctor is the story. President Trump has withdrawn the nomination for Dr. Means, his pick for Surgeon General. And again, more on that in just a little bit. Then we go to the thumbnail photos in the bottom of the page from the international section.

jewels. It's a picture of it. Looks, I guess that's the crown jewel. It needs to be returned. It looks like a crown, a purple crown. And to the right of that, from the business section, countries stocking up on gold. As risk has escalated amid a widening war, central banks have brought more of the ore to stash in reserve. And finally, from the weekend's art section, neighborhood fixtures, the sphinxes and columns in Lauren Hasley Sculpture Park in South Central LA pay homage to some familiar local residents. And that's it for the photos in the front page of the Times. Now we'll take a look at the pictures in the front page of the Current. On the front page, we have attorney police liability bill needs teeth. Attorney Ben Crump speaks at a news conference at the Legislative Office Building in Hartford yesterday, announcing the proposed Stevie Jones law. And it's a picture of him standing at the podium making that announcement. Underneath that, there is a picture from a huge redevelopment plan that could spur revival. The picture is shown Mary Shepherd Place, operated by the Hartford Housing Authority. It was built in 1942 and reconfigured in the late 1990s. First phase of reshaping Mary Shepherd Place pegged at $68 million with rental units spread across 23 buildings. Below that is a model showing Worcester Street running alongside a fully redeveloped Mary Shepherd Place in Hartford's Clay Arsenal neighborhood. Underneath that, a picture of House Speaker Mike Johnson. He's presiding over a joint meeting of Congress on Tuesday. The story, House votes to end the longest DHS shutdown in history. And that's it for the pictures in the front page of the Current. Turning to the national section, our first story there. Hegseth again spars with Democrats. Defense chief claims deadline on pause for war is okay in Congress. From Washington, Defense Secretary Pete Hegseth clashed with Democratic lawmakers in Congress for a second day Thursday, rejecting senators' accusations that the Iran war was launched without evidence of an imminent threat and waged war with no coherent strategy. The three-hour hearing of the Senate Armed Services Committee mostly traced the well-worn positions of Republicans and Democrats over the conflict, Hegseth's leadership, and the ways in which President Donald Trump has used the military. In his opening statements, Hegseth called Democratic lawmakers reckless naysayers and defeatists from the cheap seats who have many who have failed to recognize the many successes the U.S. military has against the Islamic Republic. Hegseth said Trump has had the courage, unlike other presidents, in a quote, to ensure that Iran never gets a nuclear weapon and their nuclear blackmail never succeeds. We have the best negotiator in the world, driving a great deal, unquote. Democrats peppered Hegseth with questions about his efforts to remake U.S. military culture, U.S. support for Ukraine, and whether Trump would seek congressional approval for the war. Hegseth said the ceasefire postpones the deadline for securing such approval. Hegseth seemed to merge with solid Republican support, though a few GOP senators asked about the dismissal of a top Army general and sought assurances that the Pentagon is doing everything possible to prevent civilian deaths. The hearing was convened to discuss the Trump administration's 2027 military budget proposal, which boosts the defense spending to $1.5 trillion. Hegseth and the chairman of the Joint Chiefs of Staff, General Dan Kane, stressed the need for more drones, missile defense systems, and warships. Senator Jack Reed, the committee's ranking Democrat, argued that the war has left the U.S. in a worse strategic position, with 13 American troops killed, more than 400 injured, and equipment destroyed. The Strait of Hormuz remains closed, sending fuel prices skyrocketing, Reed said. Iran has still enriched uranium and retains enough to combat effectiveness to keep the conflict locked in an impasse, while Iran's hardline regime is still in charge. I am concerned that you have been telling the president what he wants to hear instead of what he needs to hear, Reed said. Bold assurances of success are a disservice to both the commander-in-chief and the troops who have risked their lives based on them. Reed has also lambasted Hegseth for his firing of top military leaders and suggested the defense secretary had failed to recognize the

0: the accomplishments of women and people of color in the military. Reed noticed that 60% of some two dozen officers fired by Hegseth had been female or black. Hegseth had said any firing is based on performance and that previous Pentagon leaders were, quote, focused on social engineering, race and gender in ways that we think were unhealthy for the department, unquote. Hegseth received a warmer welcome from Senator Roger Wicker, the Republican chairman of the committee, and other GOP lawmakers. Wicker kicked off the hearing by noting that the U.S. is in the most dangerous security environment since World War II. Through the war against Iran, Trump has, quote, worked to remove the regime's conventional military capabilities and force it back to the table for a permanent solution, Wicker said. He also commented that the budget proposal for 2027, saying it is chock full of important programs and initiatives that are absolutely necessary to secure American interests in the 21st century. Senator Deb Fischer, a Republican from Nebraska, praised Hegseth's statement on the need for nuclear deterrence as well as the development of Trump's Golden Dome missile defense program. As South Korea ages, AI callers become best friends for the elderly. The voice on the phone can cheer the lonely and even save lives. From Seoul, Chung Young Hee awoke to a body in revolt, drenched in sweat and racked with pain. The septuagenarian crawled into the bathroom of her small, quiet apartment on the outskirts of Seoul. She was hunched over the toilet, vomiting, when a smartphone rang. A bright, articulate female voice asked how she was doing. Ms. Chung managed to say a few strained words, too sick to talk, and hung up. Help arrived anyway. The caller, a chatbot named Talking Buddy, immediately alerted a social worker. Within hours, Ms. Chung was in surgery for an acute hernia. Doctor said I could have been in serious trouble had I arrived any later, Ms. Chung, 77, recalled of the episode in late 2024. They say AI saved me. South Korea is aging faster than any nation. In a mere 15 years, the number of people over 65 has doubled to more than a fifth of the population. The country does not have enough doctors, social workers, or family caregivers to support the elderly. Artificial intelligence is helping fill some of the gap. Talking Buddy, a care call service developed by NeverCloud and adopted by cities and counties across the country, checks on tens of thousands of seniors living alone in isolation or poverty. It holds tailored conversations that are 2 to 5 minutes long and designed to ease loneliness, detect emergencies, and stimulate cognitive function to stave off dementia. On a recent morning, the bot noted the fine weather and suggested a walk would lift Ms. Chung's spirits. When she mentioned planting flowers, the bot reminisced about pink and white cosmos with a yellow center, as if conjuring a memory. The technology remains a work in progress. It occasionally cuts off a user mid-sentence or hallucinates on unauthorized promises, like the time it impulsively offered to send bags of rice to a cash-strapped resident. Yet users have embraced it with a warmth that has surprised even its creators. One woman confessed her depression to the bot, saying that her dog ran away and never came back. Another played the piano for it. Others invited it over for lunch, knowing full well it couldn't come, according to social workers. It makes me feel that I'm not forgotten, that someone is paying attention to me, Ms. Chung said. Iran leader pledges to protect nuclear capacities. Trump floats plan to reopen strait but maintain blockade. Dubal, United Emirates, Iran's supreme leader defiantly vowed Thursday to protect the Islamic Republic's nuclear and missile capabilities, which President Donald Trump has sought to curtail through airstrikes and as part of a wider deal to cement the war's shaky ceasefire. In a statement read by a state television anchor, Ayatollah Mataba Khamenei said the only place Americans belonged in the Persian Gulf was, quote, at the bottom of its waters, unquote, and that a new chapter was being written in the region's history. Khamenei has not been seen in public since taking over as supreme leader following the killing of his father in the war's opening strikes. airstrikes. His remarks come as Iran's economy is reeling and its oil industry is being squeezed by a U.S. Navy blockade, halting its tankers from getting out to sea. The world economy is also under pressure as Iran maintains its chokehold on the Strait of Hormuz, through which a fifth of all crude oil is transported. On Thursday, the global benchmark for oil-bent crude traded as high as $126 a barrel. The shock to oil suppliers and prices is putting pressure on Trump, who is floating a new plan to reopen the critical passageway used by the U.S. Gulf allies to export their oil and gas. Under the plan, the U.S. would continue its blockade on Iran ports while coordinating with allies to impose higher costs on Iran's attempts to subvert the free flow of energy, according to a senior administration official. It was unclear if any U.S. allies had agreed to assist the president's plan. Trump is weighing multiple diplomatic and policy options to push Iran to end its chokehold. Said the official, who spoke on the condition of anonymity because they were not authorized to comment publicly. The new proposal, first reported by the Wall Street Journal, is Trump's latest effort to persuade other nations to help reopen the strait. The U.S. blockade is designed to prevent Iran from selling its oil, depriving it of critical revenue, while also potentially creating a situation where Tehran has to shut off production because it has nowhere to send to store its oil. A recent Iranian proposal would push negotiations on the country's nuclear program to a later date, Trump said. One of the major reasons he went to war was to deny Iran the ability to develop nuclear weapons. Iran has long maintained its program is peaceful, though it enriched uranium at near weapons-grade levels of 60%. Pakistan on Thursday said it was still facilitating indirect talks between the U.S. and Iran aimed at easing tensions, but Islamabad would also welcome direct communication between the two sides, even by phone. If the two parties can engage in real-time conversations, that could ease the sticking points, said Ministry Foreign Affairs spokesperson Tahir Andrabi at a weekly news briefing. He declined to share details of any Iranian or U.S. proposals. Speaking to Mark Persian Gulf Day in Iran, Khamenei's remarks signaled that nuclear issues in Iran's ballistic missile program would not be traded away. The nature of power and the contested legacy of monuments. Conceived in 1806 by Napoleon as a tribute to the military glory after the Battle of Austerlitz, the Arc de Triomphe has come to symbolize very different things in modern France. Sacred tomb for France's unknown soldier, jubilant a destination for soccer fans after the France won the World Cup in 2018, reviled target for the yellow vest protesters who vandalized it later that year. The arch that crowns the Champ des Elysees embodies our joys, our sorrows, and also our anger, said Jean-Yves Lenoir, a French historian. But it does not in any conspicuous way embody Napoleon. Construction was halted for nearly a decade in 1814 when the emperor was first vanquished and driven into exile. Louis-Philippe, the reconciliation-minded king under whom the arch was completed in 1836, decreed it should honor not just Napoleon's imperial army, but all those who fought in France between 1792 and 1815. Kind of a bittersweet story from the Hartford Current. David Allen Coe died 1939 to 2026. Nashville outsider who wrote hit songs like Take This Job and Shove It. David Allen Coe, the country singer-songwriter who wrote the working-class anthem Take This Job and Shove It and had hits with You Never Even Called Me By My Name and The Ride, among others, has died. He was 86. Coe's wife, Kimberly Hastings Coe, confirmed his death to Rolling Stone on Wednesday. Because the death wasn't disclosed, the cause of death, rather, wasn't disclosed. Whether he was labeled outlaw or underground, Coe was clearly an outsider in Nashville's music establishment. Even throughout his successes as an in-demand songwriter and singer, eventually developing a core following around his raw, often obscene lyrics and a checkered and somewhat mysterious past. His wife posted on Facebook in September 2021, that he'd been hospitalized with COVID-19, and he then made a few appearances since then. He had done concert tours with Willie Nelson, Kid Rock, Neil Young, and others. He wrote Take This Job and Shove It, a hit by Johnny Paycheck in 1977, and Would You Lay With Me in a Field of Stone, a hit by Tanya Tucker in 1974. He was also the first country singer to record Tennessee Whiskey, penned by Dean Dillon and Linda Hargrove. That has since become a genre standard in hits for George Jones and Chris Stapleton. His own country hit recordings included You Never Even Call Me By My Name, written by Steve Goodman, and an uncredited John Prine. The Ride and Mona Lisa Lost Her Smile. Coe also appeared in a handful of movies, including Stagecoach, Take This Job and Shove It, named after his song. Coe was born in September 6, 1939, in Akron, Ohio, to Donald Macon Crowe and Dorothy Ruth Wilson Coe, who divorced soon after. He spent time in reformatories as a youngster and served time in an Ohio prison from 1963 to 1967 for possession of burglary tools. He also said he spent time with the Outlaws Motorcycle Club, but some of his tales about his prison time and his personal life had been wildly exaggerated over the years. I've never made it through prison without my music, he said in an Associated Press interview in 1983. No one could take music away from me. They could put me in a hole with nothing to do, but I could still make up a song in my head. He recorded his first album, a blues album called Penitentiary Blues, using songs he wrote in prison. He told reporters later that he had tried not to lean too heavily on prison as a topic for songs because of the similarities to the backstory of Merle Haggard, but that his criminal history was all people seemed to focus on. Coe recorded next for Columbia Records and did the album The Mysterious Rhinestone Cowboy, which became his nickname after performing in a rhinestone suit and wearing a mask. During the heyday of the outlaw movement, Coe placed himself at the center of the scene with songs like Long-Haired Redneck, which featured lyrics about performing in dive bars where bikers stare at cowboys who are laughing at the hippies or praying that they'll get out of there alive. He was featured in the acclaimed documentary about the outlaw country movement called Heartworn Highways, in which he performs at a concert at a Tennessee prison. Coe himself, heavily tattooed and sporting long hair, claimed a diverse fan base. It included bikers, doctors, lawyers, and bankers. His last record, released in 2006, was a collaboration with Dimebag Darrell and other former members of the heavy metal group Pantera. His two R-rated albums, 1978's Nothing Sacred and 1982's Underground Album, were sold via biker magazines. The songs on them have been criticized for being racist, homophobic, and sexually explicit. He told Billboard magazine in 2001 that author and songwriter Shel Silverstein urged him to record the songs he'd written, something he'd regretted. Those were meant to be sung around the campfire for bikers, and I still don't sing those songs in concert, he said. It's now 20 minutes after the top of the hour. We're going to take a look at the national forecast from the Times, and then we're going to take a look at the local forecast. National forecast from the Times. A storm will spread heavy rain and thunderstorms from New Mexico to northern Florida today. The rain will help ease the drought across the region, but at the same time, it will bring a risk of urban flooding. Along the Texas, Louisiana, and Mississippi coasts, thunderstorms may produce hail and damaging wind gusts. While temperatures across Florida are expected to remain above average for the start of May, it will be cool from the plains to the east coast. Showers will dot parts of the northeast and the Great Lakes as well. Some mountain snow and rain will linger across Colorado. Otherwise, the rest of the Rockies will experience dry and sunny conditions. The West Coast will be warm with sunshine and some clouds.
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0: Taking a look at the local forecast for today, sunny with a high near 65 degrees. Tonight, chance of showers, increasing clouds, lows around 45. For Saturday, a chance of showers, mostly cloudy, high near 61. Tomorrow night, chance for showers, mostly cloudy, low around 42. Sunday, mostly sunny, high near 59. And Sunday night, mostly clear with a low around 38. Now turning to the New York Times, are attacks on Jewish targets in Europe linked from London? Just before midnight on March 23rd, an empty car was set alight in the Jewish district of Antwerp, Belgium, breaking the quiet of the night. The police quickly arrested two teenagers, and several hours later, blurry footage of the arson appeared online, showing one person pouring liquid on a car and a second person lighting it on fire. In the video, a group that was unknown to just a few months ago claims responsibility. The group, which calls itself Harakat Ashab al-Yahamin al-Islamiyah, has also taken responsibility for a series of other attacks across Europe, including one on Wednesday in which two people were stabbed in a Jewish area of London. Now, counterterrorism officials are saying they're investigating whether the group has ties to Iran, whether these criminal acts are the latest, are the iteration of asymmetrical warfare by Iran or another malign actor, all using low-cost, unsophisticated methods to sow fear in the Jewish communities across Europe. Those accused of carrying out the attacks did not appear to have allegiance to an extremist cause and were likely recruited to act with the promise of money, law enforcement authorities and lawyers say. Chantal van den Bach, Bosch, the lawyer for one of the teenagers, is charged in the Antwerp case, said in an interview that her client had no idea that the arson would be filmed and shared online and that he had taken part to, quote, make quick cash. They're basically cannon fodder. They're being used, she said. Prosecutors declined to comment on her assertions. Investigators in the case have not released details beyond an initial news release. Suspicions among the authorities about the involvement of Iran or one of its proxies in Iraq suggest that the war in the Middle East is having an unanticipated ripple effect across Europe. The crimes on the group has claimed responsibility for have caused no deaths and, until Wednesday, stabbings, no injuries, though this latest attack did not fit the pattern of the previous ones, analysts pointed out, and the claim of responsibility could be false. Property damage has been limited, but the episodes have forced the authorities to mobilize intelligence assets and have drawn upon police teams to investigate, stretching limited resources. And in Britain on Thursday, the authorities raised the national threat level from substantial to severe, meaning a terrorist attack is highly likely in the next 6 months. Agency slams political critics. $2.4 billion sale of Aquarian Water Company allowed to proceed. State utility regulators on Thursday said that, this is from the front page, will not reconsider their approval of the hotly contested sale of Aquarian Water Company, and in the process issued an unusual rebuff of two senior state officials, accusing them of demeaning the regulatory process by pandering to the opposition with sensational but ultimately unsustainable claims. The Public Utility Regulatory Authority decision removes the final regulatory obstacle to closing the $2.4 billion transfer of Aquarian from Eversource to a regional nonprofit. It also specifically criticizes Attorney General William Tong and Consumer Counsel Claire Coleman, and discredits their claim earlier this month to have uncovered what Tong called, quote, bombshell evidence that when preparing PURA's final decision of approving the sale, authority analysts underestimated the impact of the sale on customers by $500 million, apparently because they couldn't read a spreadsheet. Petitioners appear to have joined the disquieting deterioration of discourse before the authority. Petitioners abandon authentic regulatory advocacy and instead contrive controversy by brandishing hyperbolic narrative that the final decision rests on shocking, stunning, and bombshell half-billion-dollar mathematical error, PURA Commissioner David Arconti Jr., Janice A. Beecher, and Holly H. Chessman wrote. This is not inconsequential political puffery, they wrote. Those allegations strike at PURA's competency and integrity, risk reputational harm to the agency and its dedicated staff, and undermine the regulatory institution. Back to the New York Times. Child care chief seeks to slash costs and rules. When Alex Adams arrived in Washington late last year as the Trump administration's point man on child care, he was little known outside of his home state of Ohio, where he helped engineer a massive desegregation effort that became the envy of many conservative activists. He made his intentions clear right away. Federal child care regulations, he told his new staff, should fit on the index card in my back pocket, unquote, according to two people who heard him make the remark. Now, 5 months into his job as head of the Administration for Children and Families, which controls $25 billion in child care and preschool funding for some 2.3 million poor children, Mr. Adams is preparing what he has said will be a bonfire of regulations. Among his top targets, the most sweeping overhaul in a generation for Head Start, which provides child care and preschool to hundreds of thousands of the nation's poorest children. Mr. Adams intends to loosen or eliminate the rules that limit how many children can be supervised by each teacher, according to three people familiar with the plans. Conservatives say that the changes could give many more poor children access to the service, yet many child care experts that they could jeopardize quality and safety. The alterations are expected to affect almost every other aspect of Head Start as well, such as nutrition standards for meals and health standards that require staff to ensure that children get access to medical care. We're going to barbecue a lot of sacred cows, said Mr. Adams, who declined through a spokesman to be interviewed for this article and recently told the Imprint a podcast about family policy. His office is part of the Department of Health and Human Services. Back to the Hartford Current. Stewart sought pension benefit that didn't exist. This from the Connecticut section. Former New Britain mayor says it would be, quote, foolish not to ask. Erin Stewart sought a, quote, deferred partial retirement pension as her final term as mayor of New Britain wound down for the last fall, and she readied a campaign for the Republican gubernatorial nomination. It's a benefit that doesn't exist in the city's charter. The charter states that any elected official who served 20 years, either continuously or cumulatively, shall be entitled to an, quote, annual pension for life of one half of the compensation attached to the office. It has no provision for a prorated pension for an official who serves less than 20 years. Based on my 14 years of service, I calculate my eligibility for a deferred partial pension benefit of approximately 35% of my annual salary payable upon reaching the eligible age of 55, Stewart wrote to her human resources director, Linda Gard, on October 31st. It was a Friday, 11 days before the end of her term as mayor. There was no record of anyone questioning the lack of a legal basis for Stewart's request in the charter. She got a quick reply to her letter, which she'd signed as Erin E. Stewart, outgoing mayor of City of New Britain. The city benefits administrator Wilbert Vasquez replied 3 days later on Monday. He credited Stewart with 14 years of service, 2 on the school board, 12 as mayor, and calculated a partial pension equal to 35% of her $112,475 salary as mayor. Beginning on May 4, 2042, Stewart would be eligible for a gross annual pension benefit of $39,366, according to a document signed by Vasquez, labeled Elected Official Pension Estimate. In an interview on Wednesday, Stewart offered no rationale for seeking benefit that does not exist in the charter other than, why wouldn't I? Why wouldn't I make the ask? If I didn't ask for the full thing, I didn't ask for the full 20-year benefit, Stewart said. But what led her to believe that this even was possible, given that the charter does not make any mention of prorated or partial pensions. Again, I think it would be foolish for me after 14 years of service not to make the inquiry and to see if I was entitled to the benefit, Stewart said. It's now 31 minutes after the hour, and I will be back with more of the front pages right after this message.
2: Part of the mission of the American School for the Deaf is to develop the whole child, intellectually, emotionally, physically, and socially, making a strong athletics and after-school program essential to student growth. As a proud member of the Eastern Schools for the Deaf Athletic Association, ASD competes in Division I athletics across a wide range of sports. This past year, their teams earned top finishes in boys and girls basketball, girls track and field, and girls volleyball, while the boys soccer team continued its legacy as a perennial championship contender. ASD Athletics competed on national stages, including the inaugural Junior Pickleball Tournament at Gallaudet University and the ESDAA Girls Basketball Tournament. ASD students also shined beyond traditional sports, earning a national runner-up finish in aerial drone competition, a Fortnite esports championship title, and participated in regional tournaments hosted by ASD in basketball, cheerleading, and chess. Construction is well underway on ASD's new soccer field, providing an improved space for physical activity, teamwork, and school pride. Plans for the future of their athletics program include the development of a state-of-the-art sports court that will transform campus athletics and support the continued growth of their after-school programs. Learn more at ASD-1817.org. The American School for the Deaf. Always able.
0: Turning back to the front page of the New York Times, Trump gives up on his choice for top doctor. From Washington, President Trump has withdrawn his nomination of Dr. Casey Means, his pick for the Surgeon General, whose confirmation was stalled amid opposition, including from some from Republicans, over her views on vaccines and her unconventional approach to medicine. In a social media post yesterday, Mr. Trump announced a new nominee, Dr. Nicole B. Safier, a radiologist who has a wellness podcast and has appeared frequently on Fox News. She's the director of the breast imaging at MSK Monmouth in New Jersey, a branch of Memorial Sloan Kettering Cancer Center in Manhattan. Mr. Trump described Dr. Safier as a star physician who spent her career guiding women facing breast cancer and an incredible communicator who makes complicated health issues more easily understandable by all Americans, unquote. Unlike Dr. Means, Dr. Safier, 44, does not appear to be a heroine in Health Secretary Robert F. Kennedy Jr.'s Make America Healthy Again movement, whose leaders view her as too conventional. She has praised vaccines as life-saving and has at times criticized Mr. Kennedy as an ineffective messenger. She's also been critical of Dr. Means. But Dr. Safier has also embraced some of the tenets of the secretary's agenda. She rejects vaccine mandates and wants the childhood vaccine schedule to be flexible enough to allow some parents to delay giving infants their shots. Mr. Kennedy called her a longtime warrior for the MAHA movement in a social media post on Thursday. Can we change the timeline? Dr. Safier asked during a podcast last year. Does every single child need all of these vaccines? Because the reality is not all vaccines are created equal, lumping them together just completely erases the science, unquote. Years before Mr. Kennedy popularized the Make America Healthy Again slogan, Dr. Safier published a book under that name. She is also the author of a book called Panic Attack, Playing Politics with Science in the Fight Against COVID-19, which rallied against some lockdown measures pushed by Democratic lawmakers. She's also slammed the Centers for Disease Control and Prevention for its management of the COVID pandemic and said in particular that the agency had misrepresented the risk of COVID to children. Mr. Trump's decision to withdraw Dr. Means' nomination was unexpected, but perhaps inevitable. Three Republican Health Committee members, Senators Bill Cassidy of Louisiana and the Chairman Susan Collins of Maine and Lisa Murkowski of Alaska, refused to say whether they would vote for her. In another scheduled media post on Thursday, Mr. Trump assailed Mr. Cassidy, who he said stood in the way of Robert F. Kennedy Jr.'s nominee Casey Means for the important position of U.S. Surgeon General. Mr. Kennedy does not make nominations, the president does. Mr. Kennedy, who called Dr. Means one of the MAHA movement's most powerful evangelicals, accused Mr. Cassidy of doing the dirty work for entrenched interests. Continuing with the front page of the Hartford Current, huge redevelopment plan could spur revival. First phase of reshaping Mary Shepherd Place, pegged at $68 million with rental units spread across 23 buildings. A massive plan to reshape the last public housing complex in Hartford that hasn't been redeveloped could go into construction early next year with the aim of creating a neighborhood that fits into the surrounding area rather than being isolated from it. Mary Shepherd Place, built in the 1940s as Bellevue Square in the Clay Arsenal neighborhood, would be redeveloped into two phases, demolishing a total of 127 low-income apartments and replacing them with 159. The plans seek to foster a more walkable complex with new community center that is intended to transform the bleak complex. A third phase of the 20 townhouses that would be for sale is also possible after the second phase of rental is expected to be completed in 2031. The cost of the first phase is pegged at $68 million, but it's too soon to estimate what the cost of future phases might be, officials said. If the financing falls into place, the construction on the two phases of rental housing is expected to overlap, with the first phase requiring the relocation of 109 tenants in the complex that focuses on housing families. Annette Sanderson, chief executive of the Housing Authority of the City of Hartford, which owns and manages Mary Shepherd Place, said that the authority had considered in recent years renovating the existing apartments and the community center spread out over 13 acres near Main Street. We realized the cost of rehabbing was going to be very, very high, Sanderson said. If we're spending all this money on a facelift or rehab, why don't we just tear this down and start anew, Sanderson said. The redevelopment could begin unfolding as the Hartford Gives, the former Hartford Foundation for Public Giving, begins construction on a new $35 million headquarters in Clay Arsenal, two major projects for the long impoverished neighborhood. Everyone in the pool, shh. Don't tell the tourists. Back to the New York Times. This is the international section from Reykjavik, Iceland. An icy wind was cutting across Iceland's capital, Reykjavik, just after 7 a.m. on a winter morning, still long before dawn. Puddles were frozen solid, noses stung. It was, after all, minus 11 degrees Celsius, about 12 degrees Fahrenheit. That's cold, even in Iceland. But there, under the open sky, on the deck of the public pool complex, some 20 people in bathing suits were doing jumping jacks in unison, their breath steaming as they counted and whooped before dropping into the frozen ground for push-ups. There were a few lap swimmers, but those intrepid friends crowded into a hot tub laughing as their sags and smiles and surgery scars sank below the steam. Other than me, there were no outsiders around and certainly no tourists. That's why we show up early in the morning, joked Ragna Thorsdottir, one swimmer sipping a coffee after she changed back into dry clothes. We're all by ourselves. A new honor brings new worries. Until recently, the 150 pools around Iceland had managed to stay mostly out of sight of the tourists who come by the millions, some flying nonstop even from regional U.S. airports like Raleigh, Durham, Nashville, and Baltimore. In fact, about 2 million visitors have come to Iceland each year since 2017, save for a dip during the peak years of the coronavirus pandemic. That's a lot for a country of fewer than 400,000. Many tourists flock to the prime sites like the glaciers, waterfalls, as well as the spa-like lagoons, which are more rugged, luxurious, and photogenic than the pools. Now some Icelanders worry that over-tourism could reach their pools, too. That's because late last year, UNESCO honored the country's pool culture as, quote, intangible cultural heritage, a designation given to about 850 traditions around the world, like baking baguettes in France and making canoes in Micronesia and playing reggae in Jamaica. Suddenly, Iceland's best-kept secret is out in the open. Since the nods, some regulars say they'd already seen more tourists. It's too much, said Unar B. Hansdor, which has come to the pool for many years to work out in the mornings. Even swimmers like Ms. Thorsdottir has spent years abroad and speaks accentless English. I can't talk. Worry that the pools could lose an intangible Icelandicness if many tourists visit. We want to keep it for ourselves, she said. The pools were built generations ago as a public safety effort. Too many fishermen were drowning within sight of the shore, and almost no one could swim, no one could save them. So Iceland went on a spree constructing pools, which are usually heated by geothermal energy, mostly outdoors and open, all year long. Continuing with the Connecticut section of the Current, mobile home residents seek cap on rent increases. Angered by years of rising costs and scaled back services, mobile home park residents in Killingworth plan a massive turnout at their town's Fair Rent Commission this weekend to push for a cap on rent increases. Many residents of the nearly 300 homes at Beechwood have become increasingly dissatisfied since Michigan-based Sun Communities bought the properties in 2019 and say they fear eventually being priced out altogether. They've been increasing the annual rent for the land our homes occupy at an alarming rate, which will exceed $10,000 annually within 9 years, said resident Barbara Shapiro. I live on Social Security. Sun's interest, of course, is showing profits to investors at our peril. The residents, who include a large percentage of seniors and disabled people, plan to ask the commission at a hearing Saturday to impose a 5-year schedule on Sun that limits annual increases to 0.25% above inflation. Sun did not respond to the Curran's request for comment. A multi-billion dollar real estate investment trust, Sun owns about 460 parks in the U.S. with 157,000 sites for manufactured homes and mobile homes. Only 2,000 of those are in Connecticut. The biggest share of its business is in Michigan, Florida, and Texas, where it owns about 92,000 sites. The company bought Beechwood, a roughly 85-acre property, 7 years ago from the Jensen family, which had operated it for decades. The park, which is about 2 minutes north of Interstate 80 and Route 81, has a mix of manufactured homes and mobile homes. Most are relatively modest, ranging from 900 square feet to 1250. None have wheels or are actually mobile, like an RV or trailer. Instead, residents bought them as permanent homes and leased the land under them from Sun. Their home values have risen sharply since the pandemic as part of the national surge in residential prices. But a key difference is the land lease. If Sun's monthly charges go too high, residents fear they won't be able to sell because buyers will balk at the cost. Sun provides snow plowing and trash collection and maintains a clubhouse and pool, but otherwise each owner is responsible for shoveling, mowing, leaf pickup, and other maintenance of their own grounds. Residents complain that after Sun acquired the park, it cut maintenance staff from 3 full-time workers with a supervisor to just 2 workers under a part-time direction of the office manager. At the same time, the monthly rental charges have shot up at a rate far faster pace than the Jensens ever levied, according to residents. I've lived at Beechwood for 5 years, and my rent has increased $150 in that time, Polly Schumann said. At this point, my expenses, rent, utilities, taxes, and insurance are costing me 3/4 of my income. With the economy as it is and where it's headed, having money for food, gas, and other bills increasingly is difficult. Kathy Wachowski agreed. Why is Sun allowed to increase their rates to the tune of 5.4 and 5.5 and 4.7% annually when no one receives a hike in their income anywhere close to those percentages, she said. She said when asked why some of our services suffered over the past couple of years, Sun's response was that they were not up to full staff. If that were the case, our monthly rental fees should not have gone up nearly as much as they did. A Beechwood owner since 2023, Wachowski told a story that's similar to many others, a fixed income failing to keep pace with major cost increases. When I first bought my house, the monthly land rental fee was $516. Beginning this June, I will be charged $598 per month, an increase of 16% over what I was paying 3 years ago, and that's a whole lot more than my Social Security check has gone up, she said. The Sun increases combined with rising utility, grocery, and gas prices are making it impossible to live off of Social Security. From the national section of the New York Times, Trump's battle with Pope offends a key constituency. Latino Catholics began to question recent GOP support. From Tucson, Arizona, when Stuart Suplica arrives at the St. Francis de Sales Roman Catholic Parish in Tucson for Mass, which he attends most mornings, he passes a display honoring local soldiers and encouraging parishioners to pray for their safety. Hundreds of small cards record their names, Robles, Arenas, Grajeda. A portrait of Pope Leo hangs across the lobby. Mr. Sapliva, 81, is a Vietnam veteran whose patriotism and Catholicism are deeply intertwined. He voted for President Trump 3 times, but has never felt more betrayed by an American president than he did when Mr. Trump denounced Pope Leo as, quote, weak on crime, unquote, and terrible for foreign policy. It was very disturbing to me to hear them both clashing like they did, Mr. Sepulveda said, standing outside the church one morning last week. Now, he's reconsidering whether he will vote Republican this year. The Republican Party is struggling to hold on to support from Hispanic voters who helped propel Mr. Trump back into the White House in 2024. Yet, as many party leaders have acknowledged the urgent need to stop the backsliding among Latinos, the president has enraged many of his strongest supporters by clashing with the Pope. On Easter Sunday, Pope Leo, the first U.S.-born pontiff, spoke of the need to abandon the desire for conflict, domination, and power, and implore the Lord to grant his peace to a world ravaged by wars. Within days, Mr. Trump, who has led the United States into a war with Iran, said that the Pope was, quote, catering to the radical left, unquote, and posted an AI-generated image portraying himself as a Jesus figure. Mr. Trump later deleted the image, saying he thought, quote, it depicted him as a doctor. Continuing with the national section of the New York Times, Mills bows out of Maine Senate race as an insurgent rises from Portland. Governor Janet Mills of Maine, the Democratic establishment's choice to run for the Senate seat long held by Senator Susan Collins, a Republican, suspended her campaign on Thursday, saying she no longer has the financial resources to compete against Graham Platner, a progressive political newcomer. Her exit paves the way for Mr. Platner, 41, an oysterman who has led her in the polls to become the Democratic nominee in a crucial Senate race that the party must win to regain control of the chamber. While I have the drive and passion, commitment and experience, and above all else, the fight to continue on, I very simply do not have the one thing political campaigns unfortunately require today, financial resources, Ms. Mills, 78, said in a statement. She did not mention or endorse Mr. Platner in an interview on Monday. She declined to comment to backing him if he became the nominee. Tommy Garcia, a spokesman for Ms. Mills, said on Thursday that the governor has never voted for Susan Collins and she will not continue to do so in this election either, adding that Ms. Mills would continue to hear and watch how Graham Platner works to earn the support of Maine voters. Surrounded by supporters, Mr. Platner claimed victory on Thursday morning in Augusta. After praising Ms. Mills' experience in the state, he said his campaign was in the process of taking back what is ours. We will defeat Sue Collins, Mr. Platner said. We will go to Washington and we will start tearing down the system that far too long has forgotten and written off the people who make Maine and this country what it is. The effective coronation of Mr. Platner as the Democratic nominee is a blow not only to the two-term sitting governor, but also to Senator Chuck Schumer of New York and the Democratic Party establishment that he leads. Mr. Schumer, the minority leader, has almost two decades chosen his party's Senate candidates with little internal opposition, and he encouraged Ms. Mills to enter the race. Her decision to withdraw reflects a political environment rapidly being reshaped by a restive Democratic grassroots that is demanding a new, younger, and far more combative generation of leadership. Her failure to gain traction has also underscored how the mechanics of the campaign have shifted. Ms. Mills, who had insisted that the state already knew her well, struggled to break through Mr. Platner's dominance on social media and liberal podcasts, and she did not try to match his far more robust campaign schedule. In the Connecticut section, state stakes claim to Money Girl's father won in a suit over her death. A couple of months after Victor Torres filed paperwork to pursue a lawsuit against Connecticut related to what he called the, quote, preventable death of his daughter, Jacqueline Mimi Torres Garcia, the state filed its own claim. If Torres wins money, it wants some of it back. State officials say that Torres owes more than $300,000 for the cost of his past incarceration in Connecticut and are seeking to recover that debt from any settlement granted to the Torres Garcia estate. Torres, who's a beneficiary of the estate, was sentenced to 3 years incarceration after 2017 drug and firearm convictions. Torres Garcia's body was found in a plastic bin in October. Her autopsy showed the 11-year-old died of starvation and child abuse. Her mother and aunt and mother's boyfriend have all been charged in connection to her death. After Torres Garcia's death, her father filed for approval to sue the Department of Children and Families on behalf of her estate, claiming her death was preventable. The case is before the Connecticut Office of Claims Commissioner, which grants permission to sue the state. DCF had a history with the family, and school records show that the mother had withdrawn from Torres Garcia from school for homeschooling just before her death. The case has brought to scrutiny both DCF and the homeschooling system in Connecticut. Final story from the New York Times. Revised map will delay House races in Louisiana. Governor Jeff Landry of Louisiana issued an executive order delaying House primary elections on Thursday, a day after the Supreme Court ruled Louisiana's congressional map unconstitutional. He also requested that the legislature reconvene and pass a new congressional map. All other Louisiana races, including a hotly contested Senate primary, will continue with early voting set to begin Saturday ahead of this state's May 16th primary. Mr. Landry cited an emergency declaration from Nancy Landry, the Secretary of State, who is not related to the governor, as justification for an official postponement of the House primary. Allowing elections to proceed under an unconstitutional map would undermine the integrity of our system and violate the rights of our voters, Mr. Landry said in a statement. The ruling has set off a chaotic scramble as Republicans assess whether they can redraw districts for partisan advantage ahead of the fall midterms. A new congressional map of Louisiana could undo the creation of at least one majority black district, costing Democrats at least one seat in Congress. That would help Republicans at a moment when they face significant headwinds in their request to retain control of the House in November. The court's ruling on Wednesday declared the entire Louisiana congressional map unconstitutional racial gerrymander, upending a key tenet of the Voting Rights Act. Democrats and civil rights leaders decried the ruling, which they said would allow for the elimination of majority black districts and had been essential to ensuring minority representation in Congress. Republicans applauded the ruling, suggested that they would seek new maps in other states. Mr. Trump lavished praise on Mr. Landry for his tremendous vision, strength, and leadership in responding to the decision. The president appeared to join a pressure campaign in another Republican-led state, Tennessee. In a separate post, Mr. Trump said he had spoken to the state's governor, Bill Lee, about redrawing its congressional map. Mr. Trump wrote that Mr. Lee had said he would work hard to correct the unconstitutional flaw, unquote, in the maps, something that should, quote, give us an extra seat and, quote, help save our country, unquote. A spokeswoman for Mr. Lee did not immediately respond to a request for comment, and it wasn't clear if a new map would materialize before the state's August primary. But other Republicans in the state, led by Senator Marsha Blackburn, a frontrunner to replace Mr. Lee as governor, have also pushed to redraw its map despite Democratic objections. Final story from the Hartford Current, Connecticut section. Connecticut Deaf Theater back with Little Shop of Horrors. The same local theater company that combined to create an American Sign Language-infused production of the musical The Rocky Horror Show went last year at Manchester's Cheney Hall are at it again with an equally bizarre and fun musical that happens to have the horror in its title, The Little Shop of Horrors. Little Shop of Horrors is a co-production between the recently formed Connecticut Deaf Theater Company and the established community theater group Little Theater of Manchester, which has operated out of Cheney Hall for decades. Performances are Friday and Saturday at 7:30 p.m. and Sunday at 2 p.m. Unlike shows which hire a single ASL translator to stand by the stage at certain performances and sign language dialogue, ASL-infused productions like this one incorporate the signing directly into the performance. The lead roles in the show are performed simultaneously by two actors, one who speaks and sings and one who uses ASL. One key performer can do both at once. Like the performers, there are two directors for Little Shop, hearing one, Casey Beauregard, and signing one, Phoenix Cook. They both work on the staging, and Beauregard also credited as musical director and Cook as director of artistic sign language. The choreographer is Catherine Griffin. Choreographer, rather, is Kathy Griffin. Catherine Griffin. If two big behind-the-scenes roles wasn't enough, Cook is also starring as Seymour, the helpless assistant florist whose discovery of a ravenous plant, which he names Audrey 2, after the co-worker he has a crush on, makes him both famous and murderous. Seymour is voiced by Ian Lynch Passarelli. Audrey is Lorelei ASL and Emily Grant, the voice. For Audrey 2, Katie LaCascio Urchin is both singing, speaking, and signing, a feat she also did when playing Columbia last year in Rocky Horror. There are over a dozen people in the cast, including a sadistic dentist, a dictatorial florist, a girl group harmony trio serving as the Greek chorus, and some humorous, inebriated New Yorkers. Originally, I was asked to play Seymour. I was so excited, Cook asked, and later I asked if I could direct, and I thought, can I do both? I'm a first-time director, so having Casey involved, I wanted to co-direct with her. It's been a big learning experience. Little Shop of Horrors, created by Alan Menken and Howard Ashman, is based on a low-budget 1960 comedy horror film in which a carnivorous plant from outer space wreaks havoc with the denizens of New York's Skid Row. Cook noticed that all of the lead characters could have said to be have conflicting desires, which gave her an idea of how to stage the show using traditional singing, signing model. I asked, how can we adjust for this? I knew dual roles, but I wanted to have a reason behind it. The era is the 1950s and 60s. People were oppressed in that time. Seymour is figuring out what he wants. So are the others. So I decided the singing roles could be internal feelings and the speaking roles could represent the outer societal feelings. Connecticut Deaf Theater is continuing a Connecticut legacy that began with the National Theater of the Deaf in the mid-1960s. It operated as a nonprofit regional theater company in the 1990s when it was absorbed into West Hartford's American School for the Deaf. In 2020, the National Theater of the Deaf moved its main operations to D.C. while maintaining a local presence in Connecticut. The National Theater of the Deaf's recent activities have been limited to music videos for Sesame Street and workshop projects of long-gestating projects, none of in Connecticut, so full productions from a new local theater of the deaf is major importance in the state, which developed some of the formative techniques of this singular theater style. And again, the Little Shop of Horrors is a co-production of Little Theater of Manchester and Connecticut Deaf Theater. It's performed May 1st and 2nd at 7:30 p.m. and then May 3rd at 2 p.m. at Cheney Hall, 177 Hartford Road, Manchester. All tickets are $24. And now we end our broadcast with Today in History. So let's do that. So today, on May 1st, 1886, 3 days of race-related rioting erupted in Memphis, Tennessee, as white mobs targeted black people, 46 of whom were killed, along with two whites. 1931, the Empire State Building was dedicated in New York City, and it would be the world's tallest building for four decades. 1963, Jim Whittaker, joined by Sherpa Mountaineer Ngwang Gumbu, became the first American to summit Mount Everest. 1971, the National Passenger Rail Service Amtrak went into operation to bolster the declining privately run intercity rail market. 2015, six Baltimore police officers were charged with felonies ranging from assault to murder in connection with the death of Freddie Gray, a black man who'd suffered a spinal injury while riding in a police van. None of the officers would be ultimately convicted. And finally, in 2020, U.S. regulators allowed emergency use of remdesivir, the first drug that appeared to help some COVID-19 patients recover faster. And that is all for this edition of The Front Pages. We've been reading from today's Hartford Current and New York Times. I'm Charlie Shine, your reader. Thanks for listening. Have a great day. Get out there. Enjoy the weather.

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0: 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That's all the time we have for this segment of the Shopper's Guide. I've been reading from the sales flyers at Big Y and Ocean State Job Lot. 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I'm Carla Pariser. 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
2: From the Bureau of Economic Geology, this is Earth Date. We're all familiar with those violent shaking events we call earthquakes. But it may surprise you to know that Earth more often moves without quaking, in what's called a slow or silent slip. It sure surprised scientists. They discovered this just 20 years ago. Earth's tectonic plates began to move over a billion years ago. Their constant motion has formed, pulled apart, and slowly destroyed continents for millennia. Each tectonic plate rotates around an axis, while its edges collide with, slide over, or subduct under other plates. While some of this movement occurs in dramatic releases of stress that produce earthquakes, nearly as much energy is built up and released in slow motion. So slow, it's hard to measure. Scientists found evidence of one slow slip event that went on for 32 years around Sumatra before it finally gave way catastrophically in the tragic earthquake of 1861. They discovered this by looking at old coral. In times of rising sea level, corals grow upward, seeking sunlight. In the waters around Sumatra, they found 5 times the coral growth rate over those 3 decades, revealing that the ocean floor beneath the reef was subsiding as the Indo-Australian plate slowly slipped beneath the Eurasian plate. Understanding slow slip events like this may one day allow scientists to better predict the earthquakes that often follow them. I'm Scott Tinker.
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0: I'm Keith Sullivan, starting today's Look at Lives and Times with the death notices from the Thursday, April 30th edition of the Hartford Courant. Death notices by town: N. Avon, Christine Berry; Berlin, Thomas Piedmonte; in Bloomfield, Hilda Grossman; from Bristol, Ryan Joseph Silva, Suzanne Winger; in Enfield, Gail Karras; in Farmington, Thomas Piedmonte; in Middletown, Suzanne Bauer, Patricia Mary Swadash; in New Britain, Suzanne Bauer; out of state, James J. Demensack, Hilda Grossman; in Simsbury, Louis A. Dubay; Summers, Gail Caracas; West Hartford, Christine Berry; Louis A. Dubay; Doris A. Gale; Alan John Smiley, M.D.; Wethersfield, Mary Campanello. The obituaries are as follows: James J. Dimbishek, 69, of Hope, Rhode Island, passed away peacefully with his loving wife by his side at home on April 24th. He was the beloved husband for 19 years to Judy T. Edmondson. There are no calling hours or arrangements listed. For more information, please visit www.winfieldandsons.com. Alan John A.J. Smiley died in the comfort of his home per his wishes on April the 17th. Al attended medical school at the University of Florida. After completing his residency, he moved to Colorado Springs to start his career. That is where he met his future wife, Sharon Poole, also a physician. In 1987, A.J. accepted an emergency department position at Hartford Hospital and then remained there for 27 years. There are no calling hours or arrangements listed. However, the Aurora McCarthy Funeral Home has charge of arrangements. In loving memory of Suzanne Winiger, Suzanne Winiger passed away peacefully. Suzanne began a career as a licensed hairdresser before continuing her professional journey with the Probate Court of Hartford and Aetna Life and Casualty. Funeral services and burial will be private and held at the convenience of the family. Patricia Pat Mary Lehman Sodash died peacefully on April 23rd at Middlesex Hospice Unit with her daughter by her side. Pat volunteered at Chester Public Library, Congregational Beth Shalom, the Iverton Playhouse, and the Estuary Council's Meals on Wheels. She was employed as a social rehabilitation counselor for Gateway Counseling, New Gilead Community Services. There will be no funeral service, and the family is not sitting shiver. Gail Bowman Casaz, 91, formerly of Pompton Plains, New Jersey, from 1934 to 1959, Summers, Connecticut, 1960 until 2021, and most recently, Ferris Hills Independent Senior Living in Conderoga, New York, died at home on October 31st, 2025. She was predeceased by her husband of 63 years, Arthur Art Canars, 1936 to 2023. Gail worked as an RN at Stafford Memorial Hospital, a small 50-bed hospital where her four sons were born. There are no calling hours or arrangements listed. Suzanne Pippin Bauer, 66, of West Dover, Vermont, passed away April 26th, surrounded by peace and love. Suzanne worked as a hairdresser before moving to West Dover, Vermont, to work in sales at Mount Snow Ski Resort. Visiting hours will be held at the Carlson Funeral Home, 45 Franklin Square, New Britain, on May the 14th from 9 to 11 a.m., with a celebration of life at Dover Town Hall in West Dover, Vermont, on October the 3rd at 12 noon. Doris A. Gale of West Hartford passed away April 28th. After a brief illness, she was 97 years old. She graduated from Hartford Public High School. After World War II, she met and married her husband, John J. Gale, a sergeant in the Army Air Corps, and they raised a family of six children. Doris was a quintessential mother, grandmother, and great-grandmother. Calling hours will be Saturday, May 2nd, 4 to 7 p.m. at the DeSopo Funeral Chapel, 277 Follybrook Boulevard, Wethersfield, with a service on Sunday at DeSopo Funeral Service at 11 a.m. Louis Arthur Dubay, 79, of West Hartford, passed away peacefully, leaving behind a life defined by quiet kindness, steady devotion, and a deep love for his family. In 1970, Lou began his teaching career at Simsbury Middle School. For 36 years, he showed up not just as a teacher, but as a steady, encouraging presence for generations of his students who were lucky enough to pass through his classroom. Visiting hours will be Saturday, May 2nd, at the Sheehan Hillbond Breen Funeral Home, 1084 New Britain Avenue, West Hartford, from 10 a.m. to 12 noon, followed by a military burial at Fairview Cemetery in West Hartford. Christine Berry, 77, of Avon, beloved wife and loving mother, passed away peacefully in her home surrounded by her family on April the 23rd. Christine worked at Electric Boat, Federal Credit Union, and Denton and Company Financial Services. Her family will receive relatives and friends on Saturday, May 9th, from 3 to 4:30 p.m. at the Carmen Funeral Home and Family Center, 301 Country Club Road, Avon, with a celebration of life to be held following the service. Thomas Salvatore Piedmonte, 91, passed away into heaven from his home in Farmington on Tuesday, April the 28th. He and his brother Richard were owners of Town and Country Furniture and Gifts in Kensington from 1960 to 2003. Funeral services will be held at St. Paul's Church, 46 Ailing Street, Kensington, Monday, May the 4th at 10 a.m. Burial with military honors will take place at Rose Hill Memorial Park in Rocky Hill, immediately following the Mass. Calling hours will be Sunday, May 3rd, from 5 to 7 p.m., and Monday from 8:30 to 9:30 a.m. at the Carlson Funeral Home, 45 Franklin Square, New Britain. It is with profound sadness and deep gratitude for a life well lived that we announce the peaceful passing of Mary Kiley Campanello on April the 28th at the age of 92. Mary was a devoted wife of John P. Campanello Sr., with whom she shared an extraordinary 71-year marriage. Funeral services for Mary will be held on Friday, May the 1st, at 12 noon at Corpus Christi Church, 601 Silas Dean Highway, Wethersfield. Burial will be in Village Cemetery, Wethersfield. Relatives and friends may call at the Dylan Baxter Funeral Home, 1276 Berlin Turnpike, Wethersfield, on Friday from 10 to 11:30 a.m. prior to the service. Hilda Grossman, 94, formerly of Bloomfield and Delray Beach, Florida, and most recently of Central Florida, passed away peacefully on Sunday, April the 26th, surrounded by her family. Hilda was ahead of her time for her generation. In her 40s, while working at the University of Hartford, she realized that she could earn a college degree while maintaining a full-time job managing the books for the family business. A graveside service will be held on Friday, May 1st, with Rabbi David Small officiating at 10:30 a.m. at Beth Hail Memorial Park, 80 Walcott Road in East Granby. We now turn our attention to the Friday, May 1st edition of the Hartford Courant. Death notices by town. In Avon, James B. Murlock. Berlin, James Biagio Dari. In Colchester, Carol A. Carson. In Enfield, Carolyn M. McKeeby. Farmington, James B. Murdrick. In Hartford, Carolyn M. McKeeby. Middletown, Evelyn Irene Dean. New Britain, Ann Erickson. Other towns in Connecticut, Evelyn Irene Dean. Simsbury, Barbara Ann Roderick. South Windsor, Ann Erickson. Wethersfield, Adolfo Fiez. The obituaries are as follows. James Biagio Deal, 90, of Kensington, passed away peacefully at home on April 28th, surrounded by the family that he so deeply loved. Funeral services will be held on Tuesday, May the 5th, 10:30 a.m. at the Erickson Hansen Funeral Home of Berlin, 111 Chamberlain Highway, Berlin, followed by a mass of Christian burial, 11 a.m., at St. Paul's Church in Kensington. Entombment will be in St. Mary's Cemetery. The calling hours will be Monday from 5 to 7 p.m. at the funeral home. Caroline Puccini McKeeba, 85, passed away peacefully Wednesday, April the 22nd at Cape Cod Hospital, leaving behind a lifetime of love, kindness, and beautiful memories. Visiting hours will be Sunday, May 3rd from 1 to 4 p.m. at Samson's Chapel of the Acres Funeral Home, 21 Tinkham Road in Springfield, Massachusetts. On Monday, May the 4th at 10 a.m., services will be held at St. Michael's Parish, 128 Maple Street, East Longmeadow, Massachusetts. Barbara Ann Roderick, 75, of Tariffville, passed away on April the 27th with her loving family by her side. Calling hours will be held on Sunday, May the 3rd, from 2 to 4 p.m. at the Vincent Funeral Home, 880 Hot Meadow Street, Simsbury. A funeral mass will be celebrated on Monday, May the 4th at 10 a.m. at St. Mary's Church, 942 Hot Meadow Street, Simsbury. Burial will follow in St. Bernard Cemetery, Tariffville. Evelyn Irene Maine Dean, 92, of Durham, beloved wife of Alan Dean Sr., died Wednesday, April 22nd at April Rehabilitation Center in Middletown. Funeral services will be held on Saturday, May the 2nd, at 11 a.m. at the Biaga Funeral Home, 3 Silver Street, Middletown. Friends may gather prior to the service from 10 to 11 a.m. Anne Banter Erickson, 100, of South Windsor, passed away on Tuesday, April 28th, at home with her son and daughter-in-law by her side. All services will be private and at the convenience of the family. There are no calling hours. The Carlson Funeral Home in New Britain has charge of arrangements. It is with deep sadness that we announce the unexpected passing of James J. Bernard Mudrick on Sunday, April 26th, at the age of 65. Friends and family may call at the Ahern Funeral Home, 111 Main Street, Route 4, Unionville, on Monday, May the 4th, from 5 to 8 p.m. A funeral service will begin on Tuesday, May 5th, 11 a.m. at St. Paul's Lutheran Church, 837 Charles Street in Torrington. All are asked to please meet directly at the church. Burial will be in Hillside Cemetery, Torrington. Following the burial, a celebration of life will be held at the Country Club of Farmington, 806 Farmington Avenue, Farmington. All are welcome. It is with sadness and a heavy heart that we announce the passing of our beloved brother, Alfredo Fiezo, who passed away peacefully at home on Thursday, April 23rd. There will be no calling hours. The full obituary can be found at FarleySullivan.com. We have some time left. Let's join Francine for some upcoming events.
1: 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Now the Connecticut-based concert promoters, Premier Concerts, and Manic Presence have countered that with their own $30 ticket deals. The shows are at four venues that they jointly book: Westville Music Bowl and College Street Music Hall in New Haven, District Music Hall in Norwalk, plus one show at the Waterbury Palace. 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Alt Rockers Silver Sun Pickups, May 8th at District Music Hall; electronic pop duo Purity Ring, May 9th at District Music Hall; Mongolian folk metal band The Who with Apocalyptica, May 14th at College Street Music Hall; San Francisco metal band Death Angel, active since the early 80s, May 16th at District Music Hall; contemplative depressive indie band The Mountain Goats, May 17th at College Street Music Hall; Texas rockers Toadies, May 19th at District Music Hall; Louisiana rapper Currency, May 21st at District Music Hall; the Satch Vey Band, featuring 80s rock icons Joe Satriani and Steve Vey, May 22nd at the Waterbury Palace; the tribute band Joe Russo's Almost Dead, May 23rd at Westville Music Bowl; legendary Southern rock acts Little Feat, May 29th at College Street Music Hall; Florida Beach Folk Ensembles, The 502s, May 29th at District Music Hall; comedian and TV star Ilana Glazer, June 3rd at College Street Music Hall; enduring alt rockers Modest Mouse, June 4th at College Street Music Hall; Americana siblings The Wood Brothers, June 16th at District Music Hall; country singer-songwriter Charlie Crockett, June 17th at College Street Music Hall; a 90s jam rock double bill of Moe and Umphrey's McGee, June 18th at College Street Music Hall; an alt rock pairing of Spoon from Texas, active since the early 90s, and The Beths from New Zealand, June 21st at College Street Music Hall; Canadian punks PUP, Pathetic Use of Potential, June 21st at District Music Hall; groovy rock band Lord Huron, June 25th at Westville Music Bowl; Seattle funk R&B act The Dip, June 28th at District Music Hall; archetypal Australian dream pop band The Church, June 30th at District Music Hall; quirky alt-pop rock from Band of Horses and Dinosaur Jr., July 11th at College Street Music Hall; alt-country crooner Lyle Lovett and his Small Large Band, July 22nd at College Street Music Hall; flashy rockers Franz Ferdinand, August 7th at College Street Music Hall; Chicago indie rockers Fruit Bats, around since the 90s, with a new album out now, July 23rd, at District Music Hall. Indie pop solo icon Cat Power, July 24th at District Music Hall. Former The Late Show with Stephen Colbert music director John Baptiste, August 13th at Westville Music Bowl. A Rock of the 80s package tour with Big Country, China Crisis, The Icicle Works, and The Vapors, August 22nd at College Street Music Hall. Seattle Indie Rockers Minus the Bear, September 15th at College Street Music Hall. Pioneering Riot Girl Legends Bikini Kill, September 21st at College Street Music Hall. West Coast Indie Rockers Mountain Joy, September 22nd at Westville Music Bowl. The Moth Main Stage Storytelling Series, September 24th at College Street Music Hall. Comedian and former talk show host Chelsea Handler, September 27th at College Street Music Hall. Nonpoint at the Webster, 31 Webster Street in Hartford. The Florida metal band Nonpoint has been around since 1997 and still has its original vocalist and drummer. Opening acts are Soil and Sumo Psycho, May 1st at 7:30 p.m. Tickets are $40.21. 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Dorothy at Foxwoods Resort Casino, 350 Charley Lane Boulevard in Mashantucket. Hungarian rock star Dorothy Martin has worked with Slash, Nita Strauss, and Scott Stapp, and is on a big solo tour coming to Foxwoods Great Casino Showroom on May 1st at 8 p.m. Tickets are $50.45 to $73.25. 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The Kingston Trio at the Fairfield Theater, 70 Sanford Street in Fairfield. The Kingston Trio, founded in 1957, was a major part of the 1960s folk revival movement, also referred to by one of its proponents, Dave Van Ronk, as the Great Folk Scare. The current members of the Kingston Trio have been with the act for less than a decade, and one of the three joined just this year, but are doing the song popularized by the original trio over 60 years ago, including Tom Dooley, MTA, the Boston Subway Song, Greenback Dollars, and Where Have All the Flowers Gone, appearing May 1st at 8 p.m. Tickets are $47 to $67. For tickets or information, go to districtmusichall.com. Punk May Day at Cafe 9, 20 State Street in New Haven. There have been some wild May Day events in New Haven over the decades. It's Right to Rebel and New Haven Artists for Palestine are co-presenting a punk May Day benefit concert on May 1st at 8 p.m. featuring five local punk acts, Agori, Nervous City, Dead Name, Soft Spot, and Chop 7X. Tickets are $10. 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Musician, storyteller, Roger Peltzman plays piano from classical to the blues while he shares the story of how his family fled Europe during the Holocaust. He's appearing May 1st at 7:30 p.m., May 2nd at 2:30 p.m. Tickets are $30 to $50. More tickets or information, go to twhartford.org. May Day Melee at 10 Selden Street in Woodbridge. The 8-band metalcore hardcore May Day Melee actually happens on the day after May Day, May 2nd at 3 p.m. The bands are Values, Iron Gate, Provenance, Choke Out, All Fell Silent, Chain Twist, Grave Pisser, and Ankle Pick. Some vendors will also be in the venue. Tickets are $20. For tickets or information, go to 10, that's 10selden.org. Gary Gulman at the Bushnell, 166 Capitol Avenue in Hartford. The friendly, forthright Massachusetts comedian whose breakthrough routine was about his long-term depression brings his latest set, Grandiloquent, to the Bushnell on May 2nd at 7 p.m. Tickets are $49 to $97. For tickets or information, go to bushnell.org. I've Cried the Blues at the Schubert Theater, 247 College Street in New Haven. Dennis Williams' musical is set in the 1940s and stars reality star Andience Dillard Bassett and gospel singer-songwriter Daryl Walls. Takes place May 2nd at 7 p.m. Tickets are $70.80 to $118.40. 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She at the Guard Arts Center, 325 State Street in New London. She is an acronym for Song, History, Energy. Vocalists Sarah Martin and Becky Bass lead a 10-piece band through standards associated with Aretha Franklin, Donna Summer, Gloria Estefan, Amy Winehouse, and others. On May 2nd at 8 p.m., tickets are $39 to $57. 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Bushnell Park Carousel, Friday, May 1st from 1 to 8 p.m. and Saturday, May 2nd from noon to 5 p.m. at Bushnell Park Carousel in Hartford. Cost is $2. 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You definitely don't need an excuse to ride the historic 1914 Stein and Goldstein Carousel because it's frickin' rules. 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South Windsor Operation Graduation Purse Bingo Fundraiser, Friday, May 1st from 6 to 9 p.m. at South Windsor High School, 161 Nevers Road in South Windsor, Connecticut. 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For South Windsor High School Class of 2026 members, admission is $35.
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3: Welcome to the Back Pages. I'm Chris Mabee. And today I'll start with what's on TV tonight, Friday, May 1st, May Day. Okay, CBS, they're all new. 8 o'clock, Sheriff Country, 9 o'clock, Fire Country, 10 o'clock, Boston Blue. ABC, all new. 8 o'clock, Celebrity Jeopardy, and 9 o'clock is a two-hour 2020. NBC at 8 is a Horse Racing, Kentucky Oaks, live. And then 9 o'clock is Major League Baseball, the Mets at the LA Angels. Fox 61 at 8 is United Football League, Houston Gamblers at Columbus Aviators. PBS, let's see, 8 to 9:30 is a repeat of All Creatures Great and Small, and 9:30 to 10:30 is another repeat of All Creatures Great and Small. CW at 8 is a repeat of Penn and Teller Fool Us. 9 o'clock is a new The American Bible Challenge. 10 and 10:30 are two repeat episodes of Friends. A&E, 8, 9, and 10 are repeats of Southern Law. American Movie Classics at 6 is Ace Ventura, Pet Detective from 1994, starring Jim Carrey. 8 o'clock, Men in Black from 1997. Starring Tommy Lee Jones, Will Smith. And 10 o'clock is Men in Black 2 from 2022, starring Tommy Lee Jones and Will Smith. Animal Planet, 8, 9, and 10, three repeats of Treehouse Masters. Discovery Channel at 8 o'clock is a 2-hour new Gold Rush, and then 10 o'clock is a 1-hour new Gold Rush. Freeform, 5:30, National Treasure from 2004, starring Nicolas Cage. 8:30, National Treasure, Book of Secrets from 2007, starring Nicolas Cage, John Voight, Harvey Keitel. FX, 5:30, is The Wolverine, 2013 action movie, starring Hugh Jackman. 8 o'clock, X-Men, Days of Future Past, 2014, starring Hugh Jackman. 11 o'clock, X-Men Apocalypse from 2016, starring James McAvoy, Michael Fassbender. Hallmark Channel at 8 is Jingle Bell Run from 2024. It's a comedy starring Ashley Williams, Andrew Walker. 10 and 10:30, two repeats of Golden Girls. Hallmark Movies and Mysteries at 8 is a Martha's Vineyard mystery. This one is Poison in Paradise from 2021. And starring Ashley Williams, Andrew Walker. 10 and 10:30, two repeats of Golden Girls. Hallmark Movies and Mysteries at 8 is a Martha's Vineyard mystery. This one is Poison in Paradise from 2021. And History Channel at 8 is a repeat of Unbelievable.

Azkaban from 2004, starring Daniel Radcliffe, Rupert Grint, Emma Watson. 8 o'clock is Harry Potter and the Goblet of Fire from 2005, starring the same three. And then 11:30, Harry Potter and the Order of the Phoenix from 2007, starring the same three people. Turner Classic Movies at 6 is The Big Heat from 1953, crime story starring Glenn Ford. 8 o'clock, To Kill a Mockingbird, 1962 classic starring Gregory Peck. 10:15, Spellbound, 1945 mystery starring Gregory Peck, Ingrid Bergman. 12:15, Gentleman's Agreement, 1947 drama starring Gregory Peck. And I'll move on to the late night talk shows. They're all repeats except the last one. NBC, 11:34, Tonight Show with Jimmy Fallon, a repeat from April 22nd. He has Charlize Theron, Donnie Wahlberg, Morgan Neville, Ashley McBride. CBS, 11:30, Late Show with Stephen Colbert. This is a repeat from April 22nd. He has Pete Buttigieg, Andy Serkis, Jon Stewart. NBC, 12:37, Late Night with Seth Meyers. This is a repeat from April 20th. He has Henry Winkler, Leah Michelle, Aaron Tveit, Nicholas Christopher. CBS, 12:37, Comics Unleashed with Byron Allen, a repeat from February 5th. He has Danielle Perez, Chris Cope, Richard Chasler, Freddie Lockhart. And HBO at 10 o'clock, Real Time with Bill Maher. This is a new show. He has Governor Gavin Newsom, Brett Stevens, and Gillian Tett. And I'll move on to Asking Eric. There's two letters today. And the first, Dear Eric, my son has a wonderful family. We have tried to be friends to him and his wife and family. Our son is adopted. I only tell you in case it matters for our problem. He married his wife when she had a 3-year-old daughter who is now 15. They have a 1-year-old son. We go to softball tournaments for the 15-year-old. We love them all. Here's the problem. Our daughter-in-law will not let Grandma pick up the new baby or hug him. It kills Grandma. She wants to be a grandma. Do we confront Mom and try to be grandparents? We think Mom has issues with her own mother that she projects onto our son's mom. We do not know and do not understand. Do we call out the baby's mom and do what? We walk on eggshells the way it is. Help, it is killing Grandma and me too. Signed, Want to Be Loving Grandparents. And Eric replies, Dear Grandparents, I want to start by acknowledging that wanting to show physical care for your grandchild is not unusual nor in the abstract unreasonable. However, it will help everyone involved if you can work on recalibrating your expectations. There are ways to show up and be grandma that don't involve hugging or picking up right now. Your relationship with this child will continue to change and grow over time. It's possible that his mother's comfort level will change as well. A confrontation is not the way to go, but a conversation is possible and will be fruitful. First, talk to your son about the way you are feeling. He might have more information for you that will inform your thinking. Go into the conversation with curiosity rather than demands. For instance, you might say, I respect the request that I not hold the child, but it's hard for me because that's the way I show love. Can you help me understand where this is coming from? This conversation might be all you need, but it's also possible that talking to your son's wife or your son and his wife together will be helpful. This talk can focus on what they would like the grandparent relationship to be and what you'd like it to be and how you can build it together. The most important thing is that you respect what they ask and remember that their decisions, like yours, are coming from a place of love. And the next letter. Dear Eric, I am the second of 4 siblings. We are in our 60s and close in age. I generally avoid my older brother because I experience him as judgmental, self-righteous, and controlling, but sometimes I have to see him. In particular, he helps our mother a lot and seems to find a way to be present at my mother's.

0: mother's house whenever I am there, which is not often, as she lives in a rural area in Pennsylvania and I live in California. One specific issue is that I have struggled with weight issues all my life and am sensitive about it. My brother brings my weight up every time I see him, and regardless of whether the setting is public. I'm currently pretty fit, but my partner, a wonderful person, is overweight. I want to bring my partner to meet my mother. Unfortunately, I have told him about my relationship with my brother, and he doesn't want to go if my brother will be there. I'm thinking of telling all my siblings that we want time alone with Mom, but I don't know if this would keep him away. Do you have other recommendations? Signed, Too Old for This. And he replies, Dear Too Old for This, enlisting the help of your siblings is a good place to start. Talking to your brother directly about it is also an option, but I understand why you might be hesitant considering his lack of respect in the past. It's important to speak your truth, but in this instance, it may detract from your primary objective, which is seeing your mother. Taking a broader view, this may not be something you need to fix. I understand your partner's reticence. Meeting a partner's family can be challenging in any circumstance. Anxieties about a family member saying something rude or belittling can only compound that. However, if it is important to you that your partner meet your mother, that's the priority here. Your partner should do what he needs to do to show up for you while also protecting himself. It's not unfair to ask. Your brother is a stranger to your partner. Strangers' comments can be hurtful, of course, and your partner need not submit himself to unwelcome opinions. But it may be possible for him to prepare himself emotionally to keep this stranger at bay while supporting you, his loved one. And I'll move on to the horoscopes. Aries, March 21st, April 19th. What you say can either close a door or open something real. The planets may sharpen your voice and make your words more direct than usual. Someone close to you may bring up something personal that's ready to be addressed. You may feel exposed, but avoiding it won't help. Taurus, April 20th and May 20th. A turning point in your relationships becomes impossible to ignore. The skies will bring clarity to how you share time, effort, and expectations. What feels balanced and what doesn't stands out quickly. You don't need to fix it all at once. Notice what's working and what is not. Gemini, May 21st, June 20th. A conversation reveals more than what's being said on the surface. Something unspoken needs attention. You may feel unsure how to approach it. Start simple. Asking one direct question or naming a concern shifts the energy. What feels awkward at first can quickly turn into clarity. Cancer, June 21st, July 22nd. Something you create or share says more than you realize. The cosmos is bringing attention to expression, visibility, and what you put out into the world. What's been building is ready to be seen. Let it happen without overthinking it. A small action or honest expression changes the tone quickly. Leo, July 23rd, August 22nd. What's happening at home or internally becomes clearer than before. Something you've been tolerating or avoiding stands out now. You don't need to solve everything at once. Adjust one thing that makes you feel more grounded. A shift in your environment can change everything. And Virgo, August 23rd, September 22nd. One conversation can change how everything moves forward. The stars may bring focus to deeper discussions and shared dynamics. You may feel hesitant to say it. Asking one clear question shifts the situation. What you say now can resolve something that's been lingering. Libra, September 23rd, October 22nd. What actually matters to you becomes much clearer. You don't need to overanalyze it. Choose what works and let the rest fall away. What you commit to now shapes your next steps more than you expect. Even a small decision changes your direction. Stay aligned with your priorities. Scorpio, October 23rd, November 21st. Clarity grows as you accept your power. Something reaches a turning point. Let it be clear without trying to control the outcome. A small shift in how you present yourself changes everything. What you choose now sets the tone for what follows. When you stand in who you are, your presence becomes steady. Sagittarius, November 22nd, December 21st. Stepping back shows you something you've been missing. You don't need to act right away. Give yourself space to process it fully. Let what surfaces settle before making your next move. Taking a break or clearing mental space helps. When you give yourself space, next steps become clear. Capricorn, December 22nd, January 19th. Something about your long-term direction becomes clearer. The planets may bring attention to shared goals and plans. You don't need to fix everything at once. Clarify one expectation or next step. A direct conversation or simple adjustment creates momentum. Aquarius, January 20th, February 18th. What you are building becomes more visible than you expected. One clear action or decision moves things forward. What you show now shapes how others respond going forward. You don't need to explain everything. When you stay focused on action, your progress builds. And Pisces, February 19th to March 20th. A shift in perspective changes how you move forward. Something tied to confidence may come to light. You may notice where you've been holding back. Keep it simple. Choosing one direction or stating one need shifts the situation. What you decide now carries more weight than expected. Right now it's time for our break, so I'll be back with more of the back pages following this message.
1: Part of the mission of the American School for the Deaf is to develop the whole child, intellectually, emotionally, physically, and socially, making a strong athletics and after-school program essential to student growth. As a proud member of the Eastern Schools for the Deaf Athletic Association, ASD competes in Division I athletics across a wide range of sports. This past year, their teams earned top finishes in boys and girls basketball, girls track and field, and girls volleyball, while the boys soccer team continued its legacy as a perennial championship contender. ASD Athletics competed on national stages, including the inaugural Junior Pickleball Tournament at Gallaudet University and the ESDAA Girls Basketball Tournament. ASD students also shined beyond traditional sports, earning a national runner-up finish in aerial drone competition, a Fortnite eSports championship title, and participated in regional tournaments hosted by ASD in basketball, cheerleading, and chess. Construction is well underway on ASD's new soccer field, providing an improved space for physical activity, teamwork, and school pride. Plans for the future of their athletics program include the development of a state-of-the-art sports court that will transform campus athletics and support the continued growth of their after-school programs. Learn more at asd-1817.org. The American School for the Deaf. Always able.
0: Welcome back to the back pages. A few things in the Today in History column. In 1931, 95 years ago, the Empire State Building was dedicated in New York City. It would be the world's tallest building for four decades. And in 1963, 63 years ago, Jim Whittaker, joined by Sherpa Mountaineer Nawang Gambu, became the first American to summit Mount Everest. And in 1971, 55 years ago, the National Passenger Rail Service Amtrak went into operation to bolster the declining privately run intercity rail market. Now I'll move on to the celebrity column. Rachel Zegler bringing Evita to Broadway. Fresh off her triumphant turn in London as Eva Perón, Rachel Zegler is taking her Argentine First Lady to Broadway in New York City. The revival, directed by Jamie Lloyd, will play in the spring of 2027 at a Schubert Theater to be announced. The musical is about the caustic intersection of politics and show business. Performing Tim Rice and Andrew Lloyd Webber's brilliant show in London was a dream come true, but being able to partner once again with Jamie to bring Evita to Broadway is a once-in-a-lifetime opportunity, Zegler said in a statement. I can't wait to perform for my home, New York City. Zegler won the Olivier Award, Britain's top stage honor, as Best Actress in a Musical earlier this month. She received lots of attention for performing the song Don't Cry for Me, Argentina, on an exterior balcony, attracting large crowds, while theatergoers inside watched on screens. Lloyd did something similar with his revival of Sunset Boulevard, placing actor Tom Francis outside the theater each night. And rapper exits Broadway show early. Megan Thee Stallion will be cutting short her already limited Broadway run in Moulin Rouge in the wake of her breakup with NBA star Klay Thompson. The Grammy winner, who is 31, who debuted late last month as Zidler in the Tony-winning adaptation of the 2001 musical film, is now taking her final bow Friday, less than a week after her post Saturday, accusing Thompson, who is 36, of infidelity. She was initially supposed to finish her run May 17th. Hotties, my last performance as Zidler in Moulin Rouge Broadway will be May 1st, the hot girl summer rapper captioned on Instagram Carousel Monday. It's been such an honor to be part of the Moulin Rouge family, and I've met so many amazing people in this theater. Y'all work so hard, and I have so much respect for the dedication, the stamina, the work ethic, the time, and the effort you all put into the work, continued Megan, adding she was so grateful for the cast and crew. And Drewski to host BET Awards. Drewski will host the 2026 BET Awards, becoming the youngest MC in the show's history. BET announced Thursday that the comedian and digital creator, who is 31, will lead the ceremony June 28th. Drewski surpasses Kevin Hart, who is now 46, who previously held the distinction as the BET Awards' youngest host when he emceed in 2011. I grew up watching the BET Awards, Drewski said in a statement. To know the comedic legends that hosted before me set the bar so high, I'm just grateful to be part of the history, but I'm still bringing my brand of comedy to the stage. Best known for his viral sketches and improvisational style, Drewski has built a massive following across social media, translating that momentum into sold-out tours and high-profile collaborations with artists such as Drake and Snoop Dogg, as well as appearances alongside Tom Brady and Timothée Chalamet. And some of the celebrity May 1st birthdays: singer Judy Collins, 87. Singer Rita Coolidge, 81. Singer Nick Fortuna, 80. Actor Dan Florek, 76. Singer Ray Parker Jr., 72. Actor Scott Coffey, 62. Singer Tim McGraw, 59. Director Wes Anderson, 57. Actor Julie Benz is 54. Singer Tina Campbell, 52. Actor Jamie Dornan, 44. And actor Lizzie Green is 23. And I'll move on to reading the national bestseller list for this week. I'll start with hardcover fiction. Number one, Hope Rises, a thriller by David Baldacci. This went up from not on the list to number one. Number two, The Correspondent by Virginia Evans. This went up 4-2. Number three, Yesteryear by Carol Clark Burke, and this stayed the same. Number four, Rights of the Starling by Devney Perry. This went down 1-4. Number five, The Auction by Sadie Kincaid. This went up, not on the list, to five. Number six, Starside by Alex Astor. This went down 5-6. Number seven, The Faith of Beasts by James S.A. Corey. This went up, not on the list, to seven. Number eight, Judge Stone by Viola Davis and James Patterson. This went down 7-8. Number 9, The Night We Met by Abby Jimenez. This went down 8-9. And number 10, Go Gentle by Maria Semple. And this went up from not on the list to number 10. And hardcover nonfiction, number 1, Through Mom's Eyes, Simple Wisdom from Mothers Who Raised Extraordinary Humans by Chanel Jones. This went up from not on the list to number 1. Number 2, Poisoned Ivies, The Inside Account of the Academic and Moral Rot at America's Elite Universities by Elise Stefanik. This went up not on the list to number 2. And number 3, Fame Sick, A Memoir by Lena Dunham. This went up not on the list to number 3. And number 4, Drown Proof, 8 Life Lessons to Keep Your Head Above Water by Andy Stumpf. This went up not on the list to number 4. Number 5, Strangers, A Memoir of Marriage by Belle Burden. This went down 4-5. Number 6, The Man Book, A Point-by-Point Guide to Sucking It Up and Getting the Job Done by Nick Friedis. This went up not on the list to 6. And number 7, I Choose Me, Chasing Joy, Finding Purpose, and Embracing Reinvention by Jenny Garth. This went up not on the list to 7. And number 8, Rewired, McKinsey's Playbook on How Leading Companies Win with Technology and AI by Eric Lamar, Kate Smaj, and Bob Levin. This went up not on the list to number 8. And number 9, Around the Table, Tables and Traditions for Gathering by Shay McGee. This went up not on the list to 9. And number 10, London Falling, A Mysterious Death in a Gilded City and a Family Search for Truth by Patrick Radden Keefe. This went down 3-10. Okay, I'll move on to some book reviews. The first book is called Lake Effect by Cynthia Dupree. An entire neighborhood full of people is racing to tell us about a shocking divorce in Lake Effect, and in the dazzling final sentences of the book, we finally understand who they are, all of them. Lake Effect has to do with badly behaved grown-ups, money, and love. The first half is set in the late 70s in Rochester, New York, where the adults, and secretly their children, are digesting the lessons of the joy of sex. Both Finn's marriage to Honey and Nina's marriage to Sam are joyless and sexless, so it's perhaps inevitable that neighbors Finn and Nina find their way to each other. Lake Effect primarily is interested in the behavior of its vivid characters, who mostly refrain from telling each other about their feelings and motivations. All the competing voices in Lake Effect make clear that a choice can ripple throughout a community, but Sweeney does not present her characters' decisions as if they are part of a zero-sum game. When Finn leaves Honey, their lives are both improved, even if their offspring don't see that until many years later. Everyone in Sweeney's big-hearted book is given choices, and those tiny, blink-or-you'll-miss-it opportunities add up to extraordinary lives. And again, the name of that book is Lake Effect by Cynthia Dupree Sweeney. And the next book, No More Tears by Gardner Harris. Healthcare giant Johnson & Johnson is one of the most well-known and respected brands, and its response to the 1982 tampering of Tylenol bottles that killed 7 people is held up in business schools as a model. But in No More Tears, The Dark Secrets of Johnson & Johnson, veteran reporter Gardner Harris uses his investigative skills to scrutinize the legacy of the company, as well as that of federal regulators. What he unveils is a condemning portrait. He details a litany of controversies involving the company, ranging from the effects of its antipsychotic drug, Risperdal, to the company's role in the nation's opioid crisis. But Harris doesn't spare others from scrutiny or criticism with his book. Namely, he focuses on what he calls the false mythology of the Food and Drug Administration, detailing times when the agency fell short of protecting consumers. He also trains his eye on the American media itself, noting ways that reporters at times portrayed the FDA's actions against drug makers as tougher than they really were. Harris's book provides a valuable history that's not limited to Johnson & Johnson and helps provide a broader understanding of today's healthcare system. And again, the name of the book is No More Tears, The Dark Secrets of Johnson & Johnson by Gardner Harris. Okay, well, I guess we're at the end of the show. So I will leave you with the thought for today. Don't wake up in the morning resentful of the day ahead. Smile and hear your soul clearly saying, "Thank you for my adventure. Where shall we go today?" Well, that's the way it went on the back pages. I'm Chris Mabey, and so long until next time.
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3: I'm Rob King. Welcome to today's reading of USA Today for May the 1st through the 3rd, 2026. The front page cover story is titled, "Gen Z Keeps Editing Themselves. Goal is to appear nonchalant, avoid cringe embarrassment," by Rachel Hale of USA Today. To be cringe is to be free. It's a slogan that Gen Z loves in meme form, but in practice, they'd rather play it safe. Gen Z, the cohort born in the years 1997 to 2012, is obsessed with cringe, or more aptly, with avoiding it. From the curated Gen Z pout to the polished influencer accent flooding TikTok's For You page, the goal is to appear nonchalant. Across TikTok, Instagram, and group chats, young people are constantly editing themselves, trimming anything that might come off as try hard, awkward, or embarrassing. That pressure is shaping behavior on and offline. We're definitely seeing social anxiety on the rise with Gen Z, and part of it is because people are online so much more, you can really worry and fear this judgment, says Lauren Cook, a clinical psychologist and author of Generation Anxiety, A Millennial and Gen Z Guide to Staying Afloat in an Uncertain World. It becomes the vicious, self-fulfilling prophecy of, "I'm afraid to do anything because it's going to get made fun of." The horror of looking cringe. An April Yahoo YouGov poll found that more than half of adult Gen Zers have avoided expressing themselves online for fear of coming across as cringe. The impact goes beyond the internet, with 55% saying that the same fear has stopped them from opening up to someone emotionally. Online, this aversion to cringe has taken many forms. There's chuggy, the word Gen Zers use to make fun of out-of-date trends, which often targets millennial fads like skinny jeans or chevron print. There's the viral ick, the feeling of becoming suddenly, and usually irreversibly, repulsed by someone you once found attractive. There are viral skits that make fun of people for thinking they're the main character, sometimes filming unassuming concertgoers and restaurant diners for content. Influencer comedians like Madison Humphrey and Mitzi Sanderson have built large platforms parodying awkward moments. Much of it is meant to be playful, but Chloe Ferrero, a 23-year-old influencer who lives in Chicago, says the impact is that Gen Zers are afraid to exist online without being dissected for content. We're living through a culture that is both obsessed with nonchalance, and it's also obsessed with performance as a whole, Ferrero says. But if you're shown actually taking part in that performance that we're all doing, you're punished. The trend reflects Gen Z's tendency to be more risk-averse than other generations. Young people are drinking less, having less sex, and going to fewer parties. While those things can be positive, they're also indicators of increased social isolation. Much of Gen Z missed out on pivotal years in the classroom or office during the pandemic, impacting their ability to socialize. Ferrero and Cook say these fears spill into people's everyday behavior in real life, whether it's hesitating to ask someone out or being afraid to share opinions with friends. When you can realize, I am who I am, I own it. If you have a problem with it, that's your problem. That is such an empowering place to be, Cook says. But I think for Gen Z, that really feels like a free fall, and they're so afraid of what will actually happen. What do Gen Zers' actions, slang, say about young people? The cringe discourse is increasingly visible in Gen Z's physical slang. Perhaps the most recognizable example is Gen Z's selfie face of choice, an overextended upper lip and tucked under lower lip, popularized by stars like Lily Rose Depp, Rachel Seno, Ariana Greenblatt, and dubbed the Gen Z pout. It does reflect a level of nonchalance, mysteriousness, an interest in looking like you don't care, while also going out of your way to make a face that people deem pleasing, Ferrero says. The same instinct shows up in the lifestyle creator influencer accent, characterized by uptalk and the lengthening and extra stressing of words. There's also notably been the silent scream and viral skits about the Gen Z girl with no personality. Even when performing, the idea is to look understated or unintentional. These gestures are shaped by a mix of influencer aesthetics and pop culture. While they often originate online, they quickly spread into common behavior. I would argue, at this point in time, the backbone of most children's social experience is online, Ferrero says. It's like, this is absolutely integral to my experience as a young adult, but I don't want to be seen as caring too much. It's a stark contrast from the heavily filtered, contoured photos of the 2010s. Now, photos are supposed to look unplanned and happenstance, even when the content is carefully staged. People want to act like nothing is premeditated anymore, Ferrero says. The curated Instagram posts, as someone who does this myself, they're far more premeditated than the selfie I posted with a filter back in 2017. How to climb Cringe Mountain. Some Gen Zers are fighting against their fear of cringe by climbing Cringe Mountain. The phrase, coined by 33-year-old content creator and consultant Erica Mallett, refers to embracing those hard feelings. To get to the land of cool, success, fame, money, one has to climb Cringe Mountain, embracing embarrassment, failure, and discomfort. What you're forgetting is that everyone who is now cool or good at something has at some point had to climb Cringe Mountain, Mallett explained in a March 2023 TikTok. And the people hating are never hating from the land of cool. They are always hating from the land of base camp, according to Mallett, who went on to found the Theory of One to teach content creators how to overcome their fear of cringe. Nobody who has ever been through the climb will hate on someone who is still climbing, ever, because they know what it's like to climb Cringe Mountain, she says in another TikTok. These haters, they're not brave enough to start climbing. Ferrero had to climb that mountain herself when she became an influencer, blowing up rapidly in 2023 from less than 100,000 followers to more than 1 million, a year she says was one of the most difficult of her life because of the criticism she received. She wants young people to know that criticism is inevitable, but that they can change the way they let it impact them. If you're not living for yourself, you're living for others, and others are not nearly as concerned about your happiness and well-being as you would like them to be, Ferrero says. To be cringe is to be free. I'm not the first person to have said that, but I do truly believe in that. Rachel Hale's role covering youth mental health at USA Today is supported by a partnership with Pivotal and Journalism Funding Partners. Funders do not provide editorial input. The next story is titled, Economy Has the Nation in a Funk. Iran War, Cost of Living Weighing on Americans. By Jessica Gwynn, Ken Altucker, Betty Lynn Fisher, and Andrea Requeer. Of USA Today. As the Iran war spills over into everyday life, more Americans say they're worse off today than at most any point in the past 25 years. More than half, 55%, say their financial situation is deteriorating, according to a new Gallup poll. Though that figure is similar to the slumping sentiment Gallup registered last year, the ranks of the disaffected have grown. Only 47% of Americans were bummed about the economy in 2024. The poll also marks the fifth straight year Americans complain things are getting worse, not better. The only time the national mood plunged this low was during the Great Recession of the late 2000s. Financial worries are coming to the fore amid the Iran war and ahead of the November midterm elections, putting pressure on President Donald Trump and Republicans. Since the start of the year, Trump has asked Congress to pass legislation that would cap credit card interest rates at 10% and directed the Justice Department to investigate meatpackers in a bid to bring down beef prices. Trump often says he inherited from former President Joe Biden an economy in tatters, that under his guiding hand, it's roaring like never before. But the American public has been skeptical. A recent Reuters-Ipsos poll found that Trump's approval rating has slipped to the lowest level of his second term. Just 34% of Americans see the president as a good steward of the economy and the nation. Inflation is lower than its peak in 2022. So what's keeping Americans up at night? They're struggling with a superfecta of financial headaches. Years of stubbornly higher prices, a surge in gas prices, and the rising costs of housing and health care. 4 in 10 Americans are worried about how they'll pay their monthly bills. Gallup also found an 11-point increase in people who say they're concerned about making minimum credit card payments. Kerrigan Rosado, 29, commutes an hour each way to her job as an administrative office assistant at Central Michigan University. Her husband has a half-hour drive to his job helping people with disabilities. Rosado says the Saginaw, Michigan couple has sticker shock from price leaps at the pump. In just the past few days, a gallon of gas jumped to $4.29 from $3.99. Now, with refinery disruptions in the Midwest, she could be looking at $4.70 soon. I drive a Chevy Equinox, so I have maybe a 13-gallon tank. So when it's costing $50 to fill up my car, it hurts. It definitely hurts, she said. It means we have stopped spending in a lot of other areas. We don't go out anymore. We don't have the money to buy much of anything, really. As her anxiety rises, sticking to the essentials has become a matter of financial survival, Rosado said. The past year or so, it has been really hitting, but I have been watching things skyrocket since COVID, since 2020. Watching prices at the grocery store rising and rising, it feels like there isn't a whole lot that I can do. Things that I have to buy, like food for my fridge or gas to get to work or the electricity for my house, is what keeps going up. It's not the brand new flat screen or the gaming console. It's those essential things. Word of the day, affordability. Nearly a third of Americans cited the high cost of living as their most pressing financial problem. Though that figure is below its peak of 41% in 2024 and similar to a year ago, it's still among the highest Gallup has recorded in decades. College expenses, transportation costs, and childcare are all adding up to make it harder for Americans to make ends meet. My whole life has been the battle with affordability, Ray Gomez, Jr., 67, of Covina, California, told USA Today. This feels like everything all at once. I feel no hope. Though he has struggled with higher prices for years, it feels as if everything from food to rent is going up. It's more and more often, he said. Prices are indeed up. The Consumer Price Index, a measure of inflation, was 3.3% higher in March than a year ago. Food prices, in particular, have been on the rise. Though 11 of the 25 common grocery staples analyzed in a recent Coupon Follow study fell in price over the past 2 years, the food items that are climbing have offset those savings. The study looked at the monthly Consumer Price Index average food price data from the Bureau of Labor and Statistics for the past 2 years. Inflation rose steadily in 2021 from 1.4% in January to 7% by December and peaked at 9.1% in June of 2022. It has since retreated, registering under 3% for most months since early 2025, Gallup said. Yet it has not consistently returned to the sub-3% range typical of the decade before 2021, something consumers may be anticipating. Housing out of reach. Housing is an essential need, but it's slipping out of reach for many Americans. In this poll, it ranked as the second largest concern. It's no wonder. Among the millions of Americans who rent, 50% are considered cost-burdened, meaning they spend more than 30% of their income on housing and utilities. That includes the 27% who spend more than half their income on those expenses. But in an age of high home prices and elevated mortgage rates, it's harder to become a homeowner. The median-priced home was 5 times greater than the median household income in 2024, much more than the 3 times greater measurement that has long been a rule of thumb for what's affordable. Going back to 1990, the only other period in which the ratio was that high was 2005, at the height of the subprime bubble. Home sales are deeply depressed because many Americans who locked in ultra-low mortgage rates during the pandemic have little incentive to give them up. That's keeping many would-be buyers on the sidelines. Even those lucky enough to become homeowners are facing cost challenges. Property taxes rose 15% from 2019 to 2024, and property insurance is up a daunting 70% from 2019 to 2025 for those who are still able to get it. In a recent interview, one housing counselor told USA Today she'd referred 3 homeowners to food pantries in 1 week this month alone. Gas prices. More pain to come? Tied with housing, surging energy costs are keeping Americans up at night. Higher energy prices were mentioned by 13% of Americans, up 10 percentage points from last year, and the highest since 2008, Gallup said. Energy costs are now, along with housing costs, Americans' second biggest concern. From truckers to commuters, gasoline prices are squeezing budgets across the country, and the pain at the pump will not let up anytime soon, analysts warn this week. With peace talks between the United States and Iran appearing deadlocked, the average cost for a gallon of regular gasoline rose to $4.18, its highest in 4 years, according to AAA. Gas was under $3 a gallon before the war started in February. The last time Americans paid this much to fill their tanks was summer of 2022, after Russia's invasion of Ukraine. Gas buddy petroleum analyst Patrick DeHaan had a sobering forecast for Americans. The national average could soon reach $4.30 a gallon, he told USA Today. What's more, J.P. Morgan Chase CEO Jamie Dimon said he's worried about stagflation, when high inflation, weak economic growth, and rising unemployment happen at the same time. Earlier in April, he warned higher oil and commodity prices from the war in Iran could push interest rates higher than the market expects while keeping inflation elevated. Healthcare worries mount. 6 in 10 Americans worry they will not be able to cover medical costs if they suffer a serious accident or illness, according to the Gallup poll. Nearly half are concerned about routine costs. The culprit? The cost of healthcare is rising faster than wages and inflation. The average cost for a family health insurance plan offered through the workplace in 2025 was nearly $27,000. An increase of 6% from the year before, according to the healthcare policy nonprofit KFF. At 62, David Soika, who has worked for an import-export business for nearly 40 years, says he would retire but hasn't just so he can keep his healthcare coverage. "I'll be 63 in August, and I'm terrified of losing my healthcare coverage," Soika said. He has a number of serious health problems, including non-Hodgkin lymphoma, type 2 diabetes, and high blood pressure. When he broke his ribs 2 years ago, the bill from the hospital was $90,000. "If I didn't have health insurance, it wouldn't have wiped me out completely, but that's a lot of money," he said. If his company went under or he lost his job, Soika fears he would have to leave the United States for a country where he could get access to low-cost or free coverage. "Right now I'm fine, but I'm concerned about many, many millions of Americans who aren't fine," he said. "I worry about a lot of people, not just friends and family, but people I don't even know. How do they manage this? They're one accident or one illness away from being bankrupt." Though most working-age Americans get health insurance through their jobs, millions who buy insurance through the Affordable Care Act marketplace are paying sharply higher costs because Congress failed to extend enhanced tax credits. Without the enhanced tax credits that expired at the end of 2025, average costs for 22 million Americans who get subsidized ACA insurance more than doubled in January, according to KFF. The higher costs likely prompted many consumers to drop ACA coverage or seek cheaper, bare-bone insurance that might not cover as much. Preliminary figures released in February showed ACA enrollment declined by 1.2 million, but that number will likely grow when additional figures are released later this year. Health insurance companies raise prices when spending on medical care increases. Employers cited chronic disease, prescription drug costs, greater use of medical care and hospital costs as reasons why health insurance costs more this year, KFF said. Lower-income Americans who get Medicaid also could see cuts under Trump's tax cut and spending law passed by Congress in 2025. Over the next decade, 7.5 million people will lose Medicaid coverage because of changes under the law, the Congressional Budget Office said in a report in August. Non-disabled adults on Medicaid will be required to get a job, volunteer, or enroll in school to maintain their Medicaid coverage, and states must double checks of Medicaid eligibility to twice a year. The next story is titled, For Charles, a Job Well Done. But will good vibes be enough? Political global disputes can be harder to shake. By Michael Collins, Kim Helmgard, and Chris Kenning of USA Today. Washington. King Charles III jokingly apologized for the British burning the White House during the War of 1812, but slyly noted that, were it not for his fellow countrymen, the Americans might be speaking French. President Donald Trump marveled at the King's diplomatic skills at winning over Republicans and Democrats and paid him the ultimate Trumpian compliment. The King, the president said, is a fantastic person. But beneath the lighthearted banter, the personal flattery, and the theatrical spectacle that surrounds a royal visit, there remain subtle signs of the deep divisions that have become the most serious test in decades for the long friendship between the United Kingdom and the United States. We have stood together through the best and worst of times, Charles, in white tie and tails, acknowledged in his toast at the White House State Dinner in his honor, April 28th, in the chandelier at East Room. Political analysts praised the King's diplomatic overtures and the manner in which he deftly dealt with Trump, who was angry with Prime Minister Keir Starmer and the British government over a multitude of disputes, including their reluctance to get involved in the U.S.-Israeli war in Iran. But they questioned how far the King's four-day state visit to the United States would go toward patching up the discord between the two nations. Clearly you saw graciousness on both sides and a real warmth, said Matthew Barzin, U.S. Ambassador to the United Kingdom from 2013 to 2017. There is more trust, respect, and understanding, I think, at the end of this week than there was before. That's good. Barzin compared the difficulties between the two countries to a strained marriage. When you come through it, he said, you come through it stronger. In Britain, Gawain Towler, a senior official in Reform UK, a political party headed by Trump ally Nigel Farage, praised the King's outreach to Americans, especially his remarks before a joint session of Congress, an honor rarely afforded to a foreign leader. Charles managed to pull off a sort of double hit by pleasing Democrats in Congress during his speech and at the same time charming the president, said Towler, whose party is expected to make significant gains in Britain's upcoming parliamentary elections. The Queen couldn't have done it better, Towler said, referring to Charles' late mother, Queen Elizabeth II, for whom Trump has expressed a particular fondness. Towler conceded Trump is a highly unpredictable and even fickle political operator, and said it's not clear how long the good feelings and impressions Charles has made during his transatlantic trip will last in terms of politics. Did Charles pull it off? Though the rare royal visit appeared to generate goodwill, it's unlikely to mend differences on policy, said Garrett Martin, co-director of the Transatlantic Policy Center at American University in Washington. No matter how well-crafted the speech was, the differences in positions over Iran, over Greenland, over trade are pretty deep and pretty entrenched, Martin said. So I think it's not really likely, just because of the goodwill of this week, to expect that President Trump is going to change his tune next week about how he views the UK position on the Iran conflict. Even with all the public bonhomie between the two men, there were reminders during the King's visit that all is not well. The trip started with an awkward greeting when the King and his wife, Queen Camilla, arrived at the White House. As Charles stepped out of his black vehicle and onto the red carpet, Trump, known for his aggressive handshake, grabbed Charles' hand and held onto it. Charles finally broke the clutch after about 10 seconds. At the state dinner, Trump put the King on the spot by repeating his argument that Iran should never have a nuclear weapon and declaring, Charles agrees with me. Charles, who is the British head of state, but not the head of government, typically avoids politics in public. In his remarks to Congress, Charles at times appeared to make pointed references to Trump without mentioning him by name. He reminded Americans that the British and other NATO countries had come to the defense of the United States after the 9/11 attacks on New York and Washington. Trump, as president, has repeatedly questioned the value of the NATO alliance. Charles, a noted environmentalist, praised the natural wonders of the United States and spoke of our shared responsibility to protect them. Trump has called climate change the greatest con job ever and withdrew the United States from the Paris Accord, an international treaty to limit rise of the Earth's temperature. In one of the speech's most memorable moments, Charles received raucous applause and a standing ovation from Democrats and Republicans alike when he stressed the need for checks and balances on executive power. The king wasn't just addressing Trump and his administration through his remarks in his trip to the United States, Martin said. He was also addressing the British public, many of whom are skeptical of the visit, who got to see him affirm values such as international alliances, protecting the environment, democracy, and the rule of law. The goodwill is still there. The amount of news coverage Charles's visit received shows that not only does Trump admire the monarchy, the American public also remains interested in the royal family. In that sense, it has worked, at least for this week, to sort of change the conversation, Martin said. It has helped to cement the relative importance of the UK for the American public. And one sign of how much the United Kingdom has worried over the relationship between the two countries, its ambassador to the United States told a group of students in February that the only country that has a special relationship with the United States at the minute is probably Israel, the Financial Times reported this week. My advice to the Prime Minister is, I can't just put my hands on my ears and say it's special, it's going to be fine, Sir Christian Turner said in the leaked audio obtained by the Financial Times. Britain's Foreign Office said the private informal comments were not any reflection of the government's position. Robert Garson, a Florida-based personal lawyer for Trump, who's also British, met briefly with the king during his visit. Garson said he thought the king's trip had gone well, but he pushed back against the idea that Trump would somehow change his mind about foreign policy or the United Kingdom because of his interactions with the king. He knows where he wants to go, Garson said, stressing that he was speaking in his private capacity, not on behalf of the White House. Philip Reker, who for nearly a year was the U.S. interim ambassador to the United Kingdom under President Joe Biden, said Charles's visit served as a reminder that the bond between Washington and London is far more important than whatever the problems of the moment may be. What the king underscored was that, despite who's in the White House or who's in 10 Downing Street, the overall relationship is far more complex and, in that sense, enduring, said Reker, a fellow at the Wilson Center, a nonpartisan think tank based in Washington. Trump has issues with Starmer now, but last fall he praised the prime minister as tough and a great negotiator after the United States and the United Kingdom finalized a trade and technology agreement seen as beneficial to both nations. This is the way the Trump administration and the president himself work, Reker said. One day the relationship between the two countries is up, he said, and the next day it's down. I don't think we should get too worked up over what the perceived relationship is, what the narrative is in this reality show at any particular moment, Reker said. The British still hold affection for America and Americans, even if they're frustrated with the statements of the president. We'll close with headlines from the region, starting in Connecticut, out of Hartford. Governor Ned Lamont announced $270 million in additional funding from the state's Affordability Fund for Connecticut towns and cities, including $170 million for schools and $100 million in municipal aid, WFSB reported. From Maine, out of Thomaston, Mill River Park is banning all dogs for a year starting May the 1st. As officials investigate whether pet waste is contributing to microbial contamination in the St. George River, WMTW reported. From Massachusetts, New Bedford, the Portuguese tall ship Sagres will be making its way to New Bedford during its journey to participate in America's 250th anniversary celebrations. The 292-foot, three-masted bark will be docked in the New Bedford Harbor from July 19th to the 23rd. New Hampshire, Hampton. The state has canceled its request for proposals process to lease its two Interstate 95 liquor store properties after narrowing the field to two finalists and preparing to award a final contract to the winning bidder. From New York, Albany, New York lawmakers have renewed their push to speed payments to nonprofits that do vital work for the state, but have long faced crippling waits to be paid for the services they render. From Rhode Island, Providence, three Brown University freshmen seriously injured in the December shooting are suing the Ivy League school, accusing it of negligence for failing to take adequate security measures to keep students safe. And from Vermont, from Montpelier, the Vermont Specialty Food Association will hold its inaugural Producer Expo on May the 4th at the Capitol Plaza Hotel. The event aims to connect producers, buyers, distributors, and retailers, according to a community announcement. That's it for today's reading of USA Today. I've been reading from their May the 1st through the 3rd, 2026 issue. If you have any questions about the articles I've read, call the Chris Listener line at 860-727-9579. I'm Rob King. So long until next time.

Welcome back to An Hour of Short Stories. I'm your host and narrator, John Pritchett. Today we bring you works by two authors, Theodore Dreiser, who was born in Indiana, and Ronald Frame, who was born in Scotland. Both stories deal with the subject of boy gets girl, boy loses girl, but in very different ways. American author Theodore Dreiser was born in Indiana in 1871, the 12th of 13 children. After dropping out of Indiana University, he took jobs writing for newspapers. His first commercial success was An American Tragedy, which has been adapted to opera and was the basis for the popular 1951 film A Place in the Sun, starring Montgomery Clift, Elizabeth Taylor, and Shelley Winters. Dreiser was known for realistic attention to details and character development. It has been said that all his works have the same plot. Boy meets girl equals tragedy, which is indeed the plot for the following short story, The Lost Phoebe. Dreiser died in Hollywood in 1945. They lived together in a part of the country which was not so prosperous as it had once been, about 3 miles from one of those small towns that, instead of increasing in population, is steadily decreasing. The territory was not very thickly settled, perhaps a house every mile or so, with large areas of corn and wheat land and fallow fields that at odd seasons had been sown to timothy and clover. Their particular house was part log and part frame, the log portion being the old original home of Henry's grandfather. The new portion, of now rain-beaten, time-worn slabs, through which the wind squeaked in the chinks at times, and which several overshadowing elms and a butternut tree made picturesque and reminiscently pathetic, but a little damp, was erected by Henry when he was 21 and just married. That was 48 years before. The furniture inside, like the house outside, was old and mildewy and reminiscent of an earlier day. You have seen the whatnot of cherry wood, perhaps, with spiral legs and fluted top? It was there. The old-fashioned four-poster bed, with its ball-like protuberances and deep curving incisions, was there also, a sadly alienated descendant of an earlier Jacobean ancestor. The bureau of cherry was also high and wide and solidly built, but faded-looking and with a musty odor. The rag carpet that underlay all these sturdy examples of enduring furniture was a weak, faded lead and pink-colored affair woven by Phoebe Ann's own hands when she was 15 years younger than she was when she died. The creaky wooden loom on which it had been done now stood like a dusty, bony skeleton, along with a broken rocking chair, a warm, eaten clothes press, heavens knows how old, a lime-stained bench that had once been used to keep flowers on outside the door, and other decrepit factors of household utility in an east room that was a lean-to against this so-called main portion. All sorts of other broken-down furniture were about the place, an antiquated clothes horse cracked in two of its ribs, a broken mirror in an old cherry frame which had fallen from a nail and cracked itself 3 days before their youngest son Jerry died, an extension hat rack, which once had had porcelain knobs

in its clumsy mechanism by rivals of a newer generation. The orchard to the east of the house was filled of gnarled old apple trees, worm-eaten as to trunks and branches, and fully ornamented with green and white lichens, so that it had a sad, greenish-white silvery effect in the moonlight. The low outhouses, which had once housed chickens, a horse or two, a cow and several pigs, were covered with patches of moss as to their roof, and the sides had been free of paint for so long that they were blackish-gray as to color and a little spongy. The picket fence in front, with its gates squeaky and askew, and the side fences of the staked and rider type were in an equally run-down condition. As a matter of fact, they had aged synchronously with the persons who lived there, old Henry Reef Snyder and his wife, Phoebe Ann. They had lived here, these two, ever since their marriage, 48 years before, and Henry had lived here before that from his childhood up. His father and mother, well along in years when he was a boy, had invited him to bring his wife here when he had first fallen in love and decided to marry, and he had done so. His father and mother were the companions of himself and his wife for 10 years after they were married, when both died. And then Henry and Phoebe were left with their 5 children, growing lustily apace. But all sorts of things had happened since then. Of the 7 children, all told, that had been born to them, 3 had died. 1 girl had gone to Kansas. 1 boy had gone to Sioux Falls, never even to be heard of after. Another boy had gone to Washington, and the last girl lived 5 counties away in the same state, but was so burdened with the cares of her own that she rarely gave them a thought. Time and a commonplace home life that had never been attractive had weaned them thoroughly, so that, wherever they went, they gave little thought as to how it might be with their father and mother. Old Henry Reef Snyder and his wife Phoebe were a loving couple. You perhaps know how it is with simple natures that fasten themselves like lichens on the stones of circumstance and weather their days to a crumbling conclusion. The great world sounds widely, but it has no call for them. They have no soaring intellect. The orchard, the meadow, the cornfield, the pig pen, and the chicken lot measure the range of their human activities. When the wheat is headed, it is reaped and threshed. When the corn is browned and frosted, it is cut and shocked. When the timothy is in full head, it is cut and the haycock erected. After that comes winter, with the hauling of grain to market, the sawing and splitting of wood, the simple chores of fire building, meal getting, occasional repairing, and visiting. These days, and the changes of weather, the snows, the rains, and the Faradays, there are no immediate significant things. All the rest of life is a far-off, clamorous phantasmagoria, flickering like northern lights in the night, and sounding as faintly as cowbells tinkling in the distance. Old Henry and his wife Phoebe were as fond of each other as it is possible for 2 old people to be, who have nothing else in this life to be fond of. He was a thin old man, 70 when she died, a queer, crotchety person with coarse gray-black hair and beard, quite straggly and unkempt. He looked at you out of dull, fishy, watery eyes that had deep brown crow's feet at the sides. His clothes, like the clothes of many farmers, were aged and angular and baggy, standing out at the pockets, not fitting about the neck, protuberant and worn at elbow and knee. Phoebe Ann was thin and shapeless, a very umbrella of a woman, clad in shabby black and with a black bonnet for her best wear. As time had passed and they had only themselves to look after, their movements had become slower and slower, their activities fewer and fewer. The annual keep of pigs had been reduced from 5 to 1 grunting porker, and the single horse, which Henry now retained, was a sleepy animal, not overnourished and not very clean. The chickens, of which formerly

0: there was a large flock, had almost disappeared owing to ferrets, foxes, and the lack of proper care, which produces disease. The former healthy garden was now a straggling memory of itself, and the vines and flower beds that formerly ornamented the windows and dooryard had now become choking thickets. A will had been made which divided the small tax-eaten property equally among the remaining four, so that it was really of no interest to any of them. Yet these two lived together in peace and sympathy, only that now and then old Henry would become unduly cranky, complaining almost invariably that something had been neglected or mislaid which was of no importance at all.
1: "Phoebe, where's my corn knife? You ain't never minded to let my things alone no more."
2: "Now you hush, Henry,"
0: his wife would caution him in a cracked and squeaky voice.
2: "If you don't, I'll leave you. I'll get up and walk out of here some day, and then where would you be? You ain't got anybody but me to look after you, so you just behave yourself. Your corn knife's on the mantel where it's always been, unless you've gone and put it somewheres else."
0: Old Henry, who knew his wife would never leave him in any circumstances, used to speculate at times as to what he would do if she were to die. That was the only leaving that he really feared. As he climbed on the chair at night to wind the old long pendulum double-weighted clock, or went finally to the front and back door to see that they were safely shut in, it was a comfort to know that Phoebe was there, properly ensconced on her side of the bed, and if he stirred restlessly in the night, she would be there to ask what he wanted.
2: "Now, Henry, do lie still. You're as restless as a chicken."
1: "Well, I can't sleep, Phoebe."
2: "Well, you needn't roll so anyhow. You can let me sleep."
0: This usually reduced him to a state of somnolent ease. If she wanted a pail of water, it was a grumbling pleasure for him to get it, and if she did rise first to build the fires, he saw that the wood was cut and placed within easy reach. They divided this simple world nicely between them. As the years had gone on, however, fewer and fewer people had called. They were well known for a distance of as much as 10 square miles as old Mr. and Mrs. Reefsnyder, honest, moderately Christian, but too old to be really interesting any longer. The writing of letters had become an almost impossible burden, too difficult to continue and even negotiate via others, although an occasional letter still did arrive from the daughter in Pemberton County. Now and then some old friend stopped with a pie or cake or a roasted chicken or duck, or merely to see that they were well, but even these kindly-minded visits were no longer frequent. One day in the early spring of her 64th year, Mrs. Reefsnyder took sick, and from a low fever passed into some indefinable ailment which, because of her age, was no longer curable. Old Henry drove to Swinnerton, the neighboring town, and procured a doctor. Some friends called, and the immediate care of her was taken off his hands. Then, one chill spring night, she died, and old Henry, in a fog of sorrow and uncertainty, followed her body to the nearest graveyard, an unattractive space with a few pines growing in it. Although he might have gone to the daughter in Pemberton or sent for her, it was really too much trouble, and he was too weary and fixed. It was suggested to him at once by one friend and another that he come and stay with them for a while, but he did not see fit. He was so old, and so fixed in his notions, and so accustomed to the exact surroundings he had known all his days, that he could not think of leaving. He wanted to remain near where they had put his Phoebe. And the fact that he would have to live alone did not trouble him in the least. The living children were notified, and the care of him offered if he would leave, but he would not.
1: "I can make a shift for myself,"
0: he continually announced to old Dr. Morrow, who had attended his wife in this case.
1: "I can cook a little,
0: And besides, it don't take much more than coffee and bread in the mornings to satisfy me. I'll get along well enough. You just let me be. And after many pleadings and proffers of advice, with supplies of coffee and bacon and baked bread duly offered and accepted, he was left to himself. For a while he sat idly outside his door, brooding in the spring sun. He tried to revive his interest in farming and to keep himself busy and free from thought by looking after the fields, which of late had been much neglected. It was a gloomy thing to come in of an evening, however, or in the afternoon, and find no shadow of Phoebe, where everything suggested her. By degrees he put a few of her things away. At night he sat beside his lamp and read in the papers that were left him occasionally, or in a Bible that he had neglected for years, but he could get little solace from these things. Mostly he held his hand over his mouth and looked at the floor as he sat, and thought of what had become of her, and how soon he himself would die. He made a great business of making his coffee in the morning and frying himself a little bacon at night, but his appetite was gone. The shell in which he had been housed so long seemed vacant, and its shadows were suggested of immedicable griefs. So he lived quite dolefully for 5 long months, and then a change began. It was one night, after he had looked after the front and the back door, wound the clock, blown out the light, and gone through all the self-same motions that he had indulged in for years, that he went to bed not so much to sleep as to think. It was a moonlight night. The green, lichen-covered orchard just outside, and to be seen from his bed where he now lay, was a silvery affair, sweetly spectral. The moon shone through the east windows, throwing the pattern of the panes on the wooden floor, and making the old furniture, to which he was accustomed, stand out dimly in the room. As usual, he had been thinking of Phoebe and the years when they had been young together, and of the children who had gone, and the poor shift he was making of his present days. The house was coming to be in a very bad state indeed. The bedclothes were in disorder and not clean, for he had made a wretched shift of washing. It was a terror to him. The roof leaked, causing things, some of them, to remain damp for weeks at a time. But he was getting into that brooding state where he would accept anything rather than exert himself. He preferred to pace slowly to and fro, or to sit and think. By 12 o'clock of this particular night he was asleep, however, and by 2 he had waked again. The moon by this time had shifted to a position on the western side of the house, and it now shone in through the windows of the living room and those of the kitchen beyond. A certain combination of furniture, a chair near a table with his coat on it, the half-open kitchen door casting a shadow, and the position of a lamp near a paper gave him an exact representation of Phoebe leaning over the table as he had often seen her do in life. It gave him a great start. Could it be she, or her ghost? He had scarcely ever believed in spirits, and still he looked at her fixedly in the feeble half-light, his old hair tingling oddly at the roots, and then sat up. The figure did not move. He put his thin legs out of the bed and sat looking at her, wondering if this could really be Phoebe. They had talked of ghosts often in their lifetime, of apparitions and omens, but they had never agreed that such things could be. It had never been a part of his wife's creed that she could have a spirit that could return to walk the earth. Her afterworld was quite a different affair. A vague heaven, no less, from which the righteous did not trouble to return. Yet here she was now, bending over the table, in her black skirt and gray shawl, her pale profile outlined against the moonlight.
1: "Phoebe!"
0: he called, thrilling from head to toe and putting out one bony hand.
1: "Have you come back?"
0: The figure did not stir, and he arose and walked uncertainly to the door, looking at it fixedly the while. As he drew near, however, the apparition resolved itself into its primal content, his old coat over the high-backed chair, the lamp by the paper, the half-open door. "Well," he said to himself, his mouth open, "I thought sure I saw her." And he ran his hand strangely and vaguely through his hair, the while his nervous tensions relaxed. Vanished as it had, it gave him the idea that she might return. Another night, because of this first illusion, and because his mind was now constantly on her and he was old, he looked out of the window that was nearest his bed and commanded a hen coop and a pig pen and part of the wagon shed. And there, a faint mist exuding from the damp ground, he thought he saw her again. It was one of those little wisps of mist, one of those faint exhalations of the earth that rise in a cool night after a warm day, and flicker like small white cypresses of fog before they disappear. In life, it had been a custom of hers to cross this lot from her kitchen door to the pig pen to throw in any scrap that was left from her cooking, and here she was again. He sat up and watched it strangely, doubtfully because of his previous experience, but inclined, because of the nervous titillation that passed over his body, to believe that spirits really were, and that Phoebe, who would be concerned of his lonely state, must be thinking about him, and hence returning. What other way would she have? How otherwise could she express herself? It would be within the province of her charity so to do, and like her loving interest in him. He quivered and watched it eagerly. But a faint breath of air stirring, it wound away toward the fence and disappeared. A third night, as he was actually dreaming, some 10 days later, she came to his bedside and put her hand on his head. "Poor Henry," she said, "it's too bad." He roused out of his sleep, actually to see her, he thought, moving from his bedroom into the one living room, her figure a shadowy mass of black. The weak straining of his eyes caused little points of light to flicker about the outlines of her form. He arose, greatly astonished, walked the floor in the cool room, convinced that Phoebe was coming back to him. If he only thought sufficiently, if he made it perfectly clear by his feeling that he needed her greatly, she would come back, this kindly wife, and tell him what to do. She would perhaps be with him much of the time, in the night anyhow, and that would make him less lonely, this state more endurable. In age, and with the feeble, it is not such a far cry from the subtleties of illusion to actual hallucination. And in due time this transition was made for Henry. Night after night he waited, expecting her return. Once in his weird mood he thought he saw a pale light moving about the room, and another time he thought he saw her walking in the orchard after dark. It was one morning when the details of his lonely state were virtually unendurable that he woke with the thought that she was not dead. How he had arrived at this conclusion, it is hard to say. His mind had gone. In its place was a fixed illusion. He and Phoebe had had a senseless quarrel. He had reproached her for not leaving his pipe where he was accustomed to find it, and she had left. It was an aberrated fulfillment of her old jesting threat that if he did not behave himself, she would leave him. "I guess I could find you again," he had always said, but her cackling threat had always been, "You'll not find me if I ever leave you. I guess I can get some place where you can't find me." This morning when he arose he did not think to build the fire in the customary way, or to grind his coffee and cut his bread, as was his wont, but solely to meditate as to where he should search for her and how he should induce her to come back. Recently the one horse had been dispensed with because he found it cumbersome and beyond his needs. He took down his soft crush hat after he had dressed himself, a new glint of interest and determination in his eye, and taking his black crook cane from behind the door where he had always placed it, started out briskly to look for her among the nearest neighbors. His old shoes clumped soundly in the dust as he walked, and his gray-black locks, now grown rather long, straggled out in a dramatic fringe or halo from under its hat. His short coat stirred busily as he walked, and his hands and face were peaked and pale.
1: "Well, hello, Henry. Where you going this morning?"
0: inquired Farmer Dodge, who, hauling a load of wheat to market, encountered him on the public road. He had not seen the aged farmer in months, not since his wife's death, and he wondered now, seeing him looking so spry.
1: "You ain't seen Phoebe, have you?"
0: inquired the old man, looking up quizzically.
1: "Phoebe who?"
0: inquired Farmer Dodge, not for the moment connecting the name with Henry's dead wife.
1: "Why, my wife Phoebe, of course. Who do you suppose I mean?"
0: He stared up with a pathetic sharpness of glance from under his shaggy gray eyebrows.
1: "Well, I'll swan, Henry, you ain't joking, are you?"
0: said the solid Dodge, a pursy man with a smooth, hard, red face.
1: "It can't be your wife you're talking about. She's dead."
3: "Dead? Shucks!"
0: retorted the demented Reef Snyder.
1: "She left me early this morning while I was sleeping. She always got up to build a fire, but she's gone now. We had a little spat last night, and I guess that's the reason. But I guess I can find her. She's gone over to Matilda Race's. That's where she's gone."
0: He started briskly up the road, leaving the amazed Dodge to stare in wonder after him.
1: "Well, I'll be switched," he said aloud to himself. "He's clean out of his head. That poor old fellow's been living down there till he's gone out in his mind. I'll have to notify the authorities."
0: And he flicked his whip with great enthusiasm.
1: "Get up," he said, and was off.
0: Reef Snyder met no one else in this poorly populated region until he reached the whitewashed fence of Matilda Race and her husband 3 miles away. He had passed several other houses en route, but these not being within the range of his illusion were not considered. His wife, who had known Matilda well, must be here. He opened the picket gate which guarded the walk and stamped briskly up to the door.
2: "Why, Mr. Reef Snyder!"
0: exclaimed old Matilda herself, a stout woman looking out of the door in answer to his knock.
2: "What brings you here this morning?"
1: "Is Phoebe here?"
0: he demanded eagerly.
2: "Phoebe who? What Phoebe?"
0: replied Mrs. Race, curious as to this sudden development of energy on his part.
1: "Why, my Phoebe, of course. My wife Phoebe. Who do you suppose? Ain't she here now?"
2: "Lawsy me!"
0: exclaimed Mrs. Race, opening her mouth.
2: "Your poor man! So you're clean out in your mind now. You come right in and sit down. I'll get you a cup of coffee. Of course your wife ain't here, but you come in and sit down. I'll find her for you after a while. I know where she is."
0: The old farmer's eyes softened, and he entered. He was so thin and pale a specimen, pantalooned and patriarchal, that he aroused Mrs. Race's extremest sympathy as he took off his hat and laid it on his knees, quite softly and wildly.
1: "We had a quarrel last night, and she left me,"
0: he volunteered.
2: "Laws, laws,"
0: sighed Mrs. Race, there being no one present with whom to share her astonishment as she went to her kitchen.
2: "The poor man! Now someone's just got to look after him. He can't be allowed to run around the country this way looking for his dead wife. It's terrible."
0: She boiled him a pot of coffee and brought in some of her new-baked bread and fresh butter. She set out some of her best jam and put a couple of eggs to boil, lying wholeheartedly the while.
2: "Now you stay right here, Uncle Henry, till Jake's come in, and I'll send him to look for Phoebe. I think it's more than likely she's over to Swinnerton with some of her friends. Anyhow, we'll find out. Now you just drink this coffee and eat this bread. You must be tired. You've had a long walk this morning."
0: Her idea was to take counsel with Jack, her man, and perhaps have him notify the authorities. She bustled about, meditating on the uncertainties of life, while old Reef Snyder thrummed on the rim of his hat with his pale fingers and later ate abstractedly of what she offered. His mind was on his wife, however, and since she was not here, or did not appear, it wandered vaguely away to a family by the name of Murray, miles away in another direction. He decided after a time that he would not wait for Jake Race to hunt his wife, but would seek her for himself. He must be on and urge her to come back. "Well, I be going," he said, getting up and looking strangely about him. "I guess she didn't come here after all. She went over to the Murrays, I guess. I'll not wait any longer, Miss Race. There's a lot to do over to the house today." And out he marched in the face of her protest, taking to the dusty road again in the warm spring sun, his cane striking the earth as he went. It was 2 hours later that this pale figure of a man appeared in the Murrays' doorway, dusty, perspiring, eager. He had tramped all of 5 miles, and it was noon. An amazed husband and wife of 60 heard his strange query and realized also that he was mad. They begged him to stay to dinner, intending to notify the authorities later and seeing what could be done. But though he stayed to partake of a little something, he did not stay long and was off again to another distant farmhouse. His idea of many things to do and his need of Phoebe impelling him. So it went for that day, and the next, the circle of his inquiry ever widening. The process by which a character assumes the significance of being peculiar, his antics weird yet harmless, in such a community is often intricate and pathetic. This day, as has been said, saw Reef Snyder at other doors, eagerly asking his unnatural question and leaving a trail of amazement, sympathy, and pity in his wake. Although the authorities were informed, the county sheriff no less, it was not deemed advisable to take him into custody, for when those who knew old Henry, and had for so long, reflected on the condition of the county insane asylum, a place which, because of the poverty of the district, was of staggering aberration and sickening environment, it was decided to let him remain at large. For, strange to relate it, it was found on investigation that at night he returned peaceably enough to his lonesome domicile, there to discover whether his wife had returned, and to brood in loneliness until the morning. Who would lock up such a thin, eager-seeking old man with iron-gray hair and an attitude of kindly, innocent inquiry? Particularly when he was well known for a past of only kindly servitude and reliability. Those who had known him best rather agreed that he should be allowed to roam at large. He could do no harm. There were many who were willing to help him as to food, old clothes, the odds and ends of his daily life, at least at first. His figure, after a time, became not so much a commonplace as an accepted curiosity, and the replies, "Why, no, Henry, I ain't seen her," or, "No, Henry, she ain't been here today," more customary. For several years thereafter, then he was an odd figure in the sun and rain, on dusty roads and muddy ones, encountered occasionally in strange and unexpected places, pursuing his endless search. Undernourishment after a time, although the neighbors who knew his history gladly contributed from their store, affected his body, for he walked much and ate little. The longer he roamed the public highway in this manner, the deeper became his strange hallucination, and finding it harder and harder to return from his more and more distant pilgrimages, he finally began taking a few utensils with him from his home, making a small package of them in order that he might not be compelled to return. In an old tin coffee pot of large size, he placed a small tin cup, a knife, fork, and spoon, some salt and pepper, and to the outside of it, by a string forced through a pierced hole, he fastened a plate, which could be released and which was his woodland table. It was no trouble for him to secure the little food that he needed, and with a strange, almost religious dignity, he had no hesitation in asking for that much. By degrees his hair became longer and longer. His once black hat became an earthen brown, and his clothes threadbare and dusty. For all of 3 years he walked, and none knew how wide were his perambulations, nor how he survived the storms and cold. They could not see him, with homey rural understanding and forethought, sheltering him in haycocks, or by the sides of cattle whose warm bodies protected him from the cold, and whose dull understandings were not opposed to his harmless presence. Overhanging rocks and trees kept him at times from the rain, and a friendly hayloft or corn crib was not above his humble consideration. The progression of hallucination is strange. From asking at doors and being constantly rebuffed or denied, he finally came to the conclusion that although his Phoebe might not be in any of the houses at the doors of which he inquired, she might nevertheless be within the sound of his voice. And so, from patient inquiry, he began to call sad, occasional cries, and ever and anon walked the quiet landscapes and ragged hill regions, and set to echoing his thin, "Oh, Phoebe! Oh, Phoebe!" It had a pathetic, albeit insane, ring, and many a farmer or plowboy came to know it even from afar and say, "There goes old Ref Snyder." Another thing that puzzled him greatly after a time, and after many hundreds of inquiries, was, when he no longer had any particular dooryard in view, and no special inquiry to make, which way to go. These crossroads, which occasionally led him in four or even six directions, came after a time to puzzle him. But to solve this knotty problem, which became more and more of a puzzle, there came to his aid another hallucination. Phoebe's spirit, or some power of the air, or wind, or nature would tell him, if he stood at the center of the parting of the ways, closed his eyes, turned thrice about, and called, "Ooh, Phoebe!" twice, and then threw his cane straight before him, that would surely indicate which way to go for Phoebe, or one of these mystic powers would surely govern its direction and fall. In whichever direction it went, even though, as was not infrequently the case, it took him back along the path he had already come, or across fields, he was not so far gone in his mind but that he gave himself ample time to search before he called again. Also, the hallucination seemed to persist that at some time he would surely find her. There were hours when his feet were sore and his limbs weary, when he would stop in the heat to wipe his seamed brow, or in the cold to beat his arms. Sometimes, after throwing away his cane and finding it indicating the direction from which he had just come, he would shake his head wearily and philosophically, as if contemplating the unbelievable or an untoward fate, and then start briskly off. His strange figure came finally to be known in the farthest reaches of three or four counties. Old Reef Snyder was a pathetic character. His fame was wide. Near a little town called Watersville, in Greene County, perhaps 4 miles from that minor center of human activity, there was a place, or precipice, locally known as the Red Cliff, a sheer wall of red sandstone, perhaps 100 feet high, which raised its sharp face for half a mile or more above the fruitful cornfields and orchards that lay beneath, and which was surmounted by a thick growth of trees. The slope that slowly led up to it from the opposite side was covered by a rank growth of beech, hickory, and ash, through which threaded a number of wagon tracks crossing at various angles. In fair weather it had become old Reef Snyder's habit, so inured was he by now to the open, to make his bed in some such patch of trees as this, to fry his bacon or boil his eggs at the foot of some tree before laying himself down for the night. Occasionally, so light and inconsequential was his sleep, that he would walk at night. More often, the sunlight or some sudden wind stirring in the trees or an animal arousing him, he would sit up and think, or pursue his quest in the moonlight or the dark. A strange, unnatural, half-wild, half-savage-looking, but utterly harmless creature, calling at lonely road crossings, staring at dark and shuttered houses, and wondering where Phoebe could really be. That particular lull that comes in the rhythm of this earthly ball at 2 o'clock in the morning invariably aroused him, and though he might not go any farther, he would sit up and contemplate the darkness or the stars, wondering. Sometimes in the strange processes of his mind, he would fancy that he saw moving among the trees the figure of his lost wife. And then he would get up to follow, taking his utensils always on a string and his cane. If she seemed to evade him too easily, he would run, or plead, or suddenly lose track of the fancied figure, stand awed or disappointed, grieving for the moment over the almost insurmountable difficulties of his search. It was in the 7th year of these hopeless peregrinations, in the dawn of a similar springtime to that in which his wife had died, that he came at last one night to the vicinity of this self-same patch that crowned the rise to the Red Cliff. His far-flung cane, used as a divining rod at the last crossroads, had brought him hither. He had walked many, many miles. It was after 10 o'clock at night, and he was very weary. Long wandering and little eating had left him but a shadow of his former self. It was a question now, not so much of physical strength, but of spiritual endurance which kept him up. He had scarcely eaten this day, and now, exhausted, he set himself down in the dark to rest, and possibly to sleep. Curiously, on this occasion, a strange suggestion of the presence of his wife surrounded him. It would not be long now, he counseled with himself, although the long months had brought him nothing until he should see her, talk to her. He fell asleep after a time, his head on his knees. At midnight the moon began to rise, and at 2 in the morning, his wakeful hour, was a large silver disk shining through the trees to the east. He opened his eyes when the radiance became strong, making a silver pattern at his feet, and lighting the woods with strange lustres and silvery shadowy forms. As usual, his old notion that his wife must be near occurred to him on this occasion, and he looked about him with a speculative, anticipatory eye. What was it that moved in the distant shadows along the path by which he had entered? A pale, flickering will-o'-the-wisp that bobbed gracefully among the trees and riveted his expectant gaze. Moonlight and shadows combined to give it a strange form and a strange reality. This fluttering of bog fire or dancing of wandering fireflies. Was it truly his lost Phoebe? By a circuitous route it passed about him, and in his fevered state he fancied that he could see the very eyes of her, not as she was when he last saw her in the black dress and shawl, but now a strangely younger Phoebe, gayer, sweeter, the one whom he had known years before as a girl. Old Reef Snyder got up. He had been expecting and dreaming of this hour all these years, and now as he saw the feeble light dancing lightly before him, he peered at it questioningly, one thin hand in his gray hair. Of a sudden there came to him, now for the first time in many years, the full charm of her girlish figure as he had known it in boyhood, the pleasing, sympathetic smile, the brown hair, the blue sash she had once worn about her waist at a picnic, her gay, graceful movements. He walked around the base of the tree, straining with his eyes, forgetting for once his cane and utensils, and following eagerly after. On she moved before him, a will-o'-the-wisp of the spring, a little flame above her head, and it seemed as though among the little saplings of sash and beech and the thick trunks of hickory and elm that she signaled with a young and lightsome hand.
1: "Oh, Phoebe, Phoebe," he called, "have you really come? Have you really answered me?"
0: And hurrying faster, he fell once, scrambling lamely to his feet, only to see the light in the distance dancing elusively on. On and on he hurried until he was fairly running, brushing his ragged arms against the trees, striking his hands and face against impeding twigs. His hat was gone, his lungs were breathless, his reason quite astray, when, coming to the edge of the cliff, he saw her below among a silvery bed of apple trees, now blooming in the spring.
1: "Oh, Phoebe," he called. "Oh, Phoebe. Oh, no, don't leave me."
0: And feeling the lure of a world where love was young, and Phoebe, as this vision presented her, a delightful epitome of her former youth, he gave a gay cry of,
1: "Oh, wait, Phoebe!"
0: and leaped. Some farmer boys, reconnoitering this region of bounty and prospects some few days afterward, found first the 10 utensils tied together under the tree where he had left them, and then later, at the foot of the cliff, pale, broken, but elate, a molded smile of peace and delight upon his lips. The body. His old hat was discovered lying under some low-growing saplings, the twigs of which had held it back. No one of all the simple population knew how eagerly and joyously he had found his lost mate. Ronald Frame was born in Glasgow, Scotland in 1953 and educated there and at Oxford. Of his 13 works of fiction, 5 have been published in the United States. He also writes for radio and television. His novel, The Lantern Bearers, is to be made into a motion picture. From among his works, we have selected A Piece of Sky. 2004 was the wettest August since 1912. "We'll cheer ourselves up," Gavin said. In a good old-fashioned stationer's shop in Carnburg, he bought a 500-piece jigsaw, a view of Princess Street in Edinburgh. "Take it back," Suzanne told him. "They'll give you your money back, won't they?" She hadn't tackled a jigsaw since she was a child. She was thinking, "The man who's asked me to relocate my job and move in with him likes jigsaws. How come I never guessed?" "Too late," Gavin laughed. He'd opened the box, and with a flourish he tipped the contents onto a big table in the hotel's winter garden. Somehow they both instinctively felt this was a pursuit for a public place. Sure enough, in the course of the afternoon, other guests stopped to look and offer encouragement. Suzanne didn't stop reminding him how ridiculous this was, that they sat side by side making sense out of chaos. "An activity for two grown-ups? Jigsaws just devoured your time." But gradually she was the one who became engrossed by it. She pored over the accumulating panorama of Edinburgh on the tabletop, continually referring back to the lid of the box. Edinburgh was her city, and London was his. In her imagination, she was walking along Princess Street, or off it and up to the Royal Mile and on to Castle Esplanade. She liked to be orderly, and worked in turn on the spiky Scott Monument, then the bandstand and the trim gardens, and then the castle sprawling on its forbidden crag. "You thought I'd get nostalgic?" she asked him. "So you bought this one?" "Well, I didn't think you'd want a couple of Bugattis." "True," she conceded. "Or Beachy Head Lighthouse, either. It was the best of the bad bunch, really." No, that wasn't the reply she had been anticipating. She felt her mouth settling, in spite of herself, to a prim, straight line. She left the sky till last. In London, you were hardly aware of the sky. Edinburgh's sky was its true crowning glory, she felt. Clouds scudded briskly, no nonsense across it. You could almost see the wind. The sky was the most difficult part of the puzzle. Every so often she would glance up and see Gavin smirking at her concentration. He obviously thought he'd managed to have her succumb. After however long it had taken them, the end was in sight. She wanted to finish the job before it got dark. An idiotic way to spend an interminable wet afternoon, yes. Suddenly, another 40 years on in time, she was hearing him say, "Do you remember the first jigsaw we did? Beachy Head Lighthouse." No, it wasn't. It was Edinburgh. Was it? Princess Street Gardens. Was it? Don't you believe me, then? Did she have a premonition as she was thinking it? Was this really an omen? The sky had been taking shape under her hands for half an hour. She had been telling him what went where. These were the final remaining pieces. A dozen. Six. Four. Two. Then one. The very last piece. But two blanks of sky in the picture still left to fill. "There's one missing," she told him. They looked everywhere. They couldn't find it. "There must have been one short," he said. She showed him the peel-off sticker on the box. "Checked by B-42. Then B-42 wasn't up to the job. "Don't blame B-42, she said. "You're taking his side?" "No, I'm not." "Her side, then?" Something about the tone of his voice. She was riled. "Why does it have to be human error?" she asked him. "Human mischief, more like." "Meaning?" "What do you think I mean, Gavin?"
1: She went on to say quite a lot of other things. To the point. Personal. Hard-hitting. She was conscious, as she was doing so, that she might regret them later, but persisted nevertheless. A dam seemed to have burst. As she got up to leave to walk out, she caught a final glimpse of Edinburgh and the missing blank of sky. All that wasted, cheated labor. It was as if that one small absence on the tabletop swallowed up all the rest of the picture, and nothing else mattered. "You've got this all out of proportion," Gavin was saying. "Maybe I have," she was thinking, but she couldn't allow him to win such a big point. She'd had no intention, as she walked off through the winter garden, of making this the do-or-die showdown it almost immediately became. But he didn't come running after her, and it was that fact which altered the situation for her. She was changing her mind even as she got into the lift and up in the bedroom. As the minutes passed, with no apologetic knock on the door, she decided it was over. He slowly broke up the jigsaw and returned the pieces to the box. He realized what she was implying, that he'd kept one of the pieces back, hidden it. Why the hell would he do that? Understandable that she'd be irritated because that one last piece was missing to finish the sky and the whole picture. But was that good enough reason to go flying off? He didn't see her leave the hotel with her baggage and get into a taxi. He was in the bar. After a couple of strongish drinks up on a stool at the counter, he felt a mite unsteady and moved to one of the low sofas in a darker corner. He sank into the cushions, spilling a little drink number three. It had splashed onto the calves of his trousers, onto the cuffs. He was adjusting the turnips when his fingers fidgeted with the cloth at one point. From inside the fold he extracted a piece of jigsaw. He flipped it over, turned it this way and that to see better. The missing portion of sky, the final 1/500th of the whole. It must have fallen in. Some fluke. Now he could go and find Suzanne and tell her. He tried to get up, but straightaway fell back. On second woozy thoughts, what was he going to say? And what was she going to say? Oh, what a surprise you found it after all!
0: She would call him a rotter, that damning put-down she used for others. She would assume he'd deliberately hidden it from her, and that finding it was no happy accident. In the turn-up of your trousers? Seriously? Yes. I've only got your word. Yes.
2: Look, Gavin, what'd you take me for?
0: From his sofa in the tartan dress cocktail bar, he didn't hear the Edinburgh train whistling its way into Carnburg and then out again. He couldn't foresee that a friend of a friend of hers would meet Suzanne at Haymarket Station, and they'd go off for a late meal. And hey, that would be the start of something romantic and very special in her life and Roman's. From Carnburg, he would hear her mobile ringing in her bag and the phone in the flat, and he would leave quite garbled messages for her on both and not sense that in the words he used at the beginning of the afternoon, it was too late now. Much too late. He sat with a fragment of jigsaw in his hand, turning it over and over. It was just a piece of sky. To Suzanne, unbeknown to him, it had been blue. Sensibly blue. Breezy, bracing Edinburgh sky, with traces of high fleecy cloud blown fifewards. A one and only kind of sky. And oh, how she was pining for it. He would hold on to that one piece when he'd thrown out the box with the other 499 in it. He would carry it around in his pocket for many months, until the card began fraying at its edges and the picture started to fade. Suzanne would only ever tell Roman she had a phobia about jigsaws, laughing about it, and she would wonder to herself, once in a very long while, what could possibly have got into her that wet afternoon in Carnburg? Gavin would learn to recognize and catch glimpses of that precise, chilly blueness of sky from an aircraft window, or look up through the car windscreen for it once he was safely married and driving home, with his past very nearly put behind him.

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For more about this program, visit www.anhourofshortstories.com. I'm John Pritchett. Thanks for listening.

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1: 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Patients who spend time outdoors, including the backyard, are at risk for tick bites. Children, hikers, hunters, golfers, gardeners, and outdoor workers are at particular risk. Ticks can pose a risk year-round, anytime the outdoor temperature is at or above 40 degrees Fahrenheit. Here are some tick bite prevention tips to share with patients. Before going outside, apply an EPA-registered insect repellent to skin and clothing. EPA has a helpful insect repellent search tool on their website that can help patients find a suitable repellent. Patients should apply insect repellent to children over 2 months of age, avoiding the hands, eyes, and mouth. They should also consider wearing clothing treated with permethrin, including shoes, socks, pants, and shirts. After several washings, treated clothing needs to be retreated with permethrin to remain effective. Patients can treat their own clothing with permethrin, or they can buy permethrin-treated clothing online or at outdoor recreational stores. Next, recommend that patients check themselves and their children every day after spending time outdoors. Ticks like to hide behind the knees, around the waist, and between the legs. A patient who finds an attached tick should use fine-tipped tweezers to grasp the tick close to the skin and pull straight out. Patients should shower within 2 hours of spending time outside. This will get them out of clothing that may still have ticks in it and may help wash off any unseen crawling ticks. Pets can also bring ticks inside. Encourage patients to check pets for ticks and talk with their veterinarian about products that will keep pets protected. 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Before prescribing, be sure that doxycycline is not contraindicated, that the attached tick is identified as a tick that carries Lyme disease, that the tick was attached for at least 36 hours, and that the tick bite occurred in a region where Lyme disease is common, which includes most of the Northeast and Midwest. For more information about tick bites and tick-borne diseases, please visit cdc.gov/ticks.
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2: 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Welcome to Cross Currents, a weekly reading of local editorials and opinion pieces. As a reminder, all the views expressed are those of the writers and do not necessarily reflect the views and opinions of Chris Radio or its staff. Now let's turn first to the editorial and opinion pages of the Hartford Courant from the April 26th edition. Our first reading today, an opinion piece, is written by Senator Saud Anwar, entitled "Bonding with Strings Attached Leaves Connecticut Communities Behind." The balance between our legislative and executive branches of government in Connecticut is by design. It allows them to operate in tandem, each serving as a check of power on the other. At least that's how it operates in a perfect world. While it's not being wielded to the extent that the federal government is, I'm continually disappointed, if not surprised, that Governor Ned Lamont is flexing the power of the executive branch among legislators. Far from the balance we desire, the governor's office has a specific power to put its thumb on the scale, and its impacts are extending into communities around the state. Our state's bonding system is meant to be a collaborative process between the executive and legislative branch, a model of cooperation we can utilize to spread the state's support across our 169 communities. It's a complicated and detailed effort, full of extended applications, letters of support from legislators, and direct ties with the community. My colleagues and I represent our communities, and part of that responsibility involves making sure we can deliver for our constituents depending on us. However, while everything leading up to the final decision on bonding is collaborative, that final decision comes unilaterally from the governor's office, which becomes a power he can deploy at will if he needs or wants to do so. There are 10 members of the State Bond Commission, 4 legislators, and 6 representatives from the governor's administration, but they simply vote to approve an agenda. What appears on that agenda is up to the governor's office. While I respect Governor Lamont, I'm not afraid to criticize what I see as mislaid priorities from his administration. In the last year, I've had a history of vocally criticizing his focus on saving billions over supporting constituents when people in our communities are struggling. This took on even more prominence considering my work trying to support homeless Connecticut residents, fight private equity in state health care, and reduce overdose deaths in our state, among other pressing issues. Too many people in our state are struggling for me to simply accept the current status quo. This isn't about my policy differences with the governor. It's about the process Connecticut leaders take to distribute hundreds of millions of dollars in bonding several times per year. Everything can go right for a project that's been underway for years with strong support from local leaders, but one wrong move, one unappreciated vote on a bill, or a simple miscommunication could cause it to collapse once it reaches the governor's office. I am proud to speak my mind and address these issues, and it's not lost on me that since I began speaking publicly, two of the four towns I represent, Ellington and East Windsor, have not received any bonding support despite submitting viable and eligible projects. It's a shame that the governor's reaction to criticism is to deprive entire communities of important project funding, but this is not a situation only impacting myself. As a result, the evenly balanced power we take for granted in Hartford falls off center, giving the governor's office a thumb on the scale when it comes to any number of issues. I'm not the only person I've spoken to who feels the governor has the ability to manipulate power we take for granted in Hartford falls off center, giving the governor's office a thumb on the scale when it comes to any number of issues. I'm not the only person I've spoken to who feels the

trickles down into our communities. Legislators who strike out on their own will see their residents go without, while others may be cowed or forced into withholding their views on any given subject so they don't lose a seat at the table. This doesn't just give the governor more power, it gives individual legislators less. I am not the first legislator to call for a rebalancing of power when it comes to state bonding, and the fix could be an overhaul of the whole system, or simply providing legislators with a more equal seat at the table when it comes to setting the bonding agenda. Legislators could gain more agency in adopting agenda items or fighting for their projects, or legislative leaders could simply be given a chance to review, especially those already on the commission. It's not a difficult adjustment, but it's one that will prevent communities around our state from going without because their senator or representative is simply speaking their mind and defending their towns and cities. At a time when we're seemingly destined for more economic turmoil from federal policy decisions, the last thing our state needs is for our constituents to go without for no good reason. Rebalancing state bonding should be a priority for a more equitable Connecticut, and I don't plan to stop fighting for a fairer process. The author is Connecticut State Senator Saud Anwar. He represents East Hartford, Ellington, East Windsor, and South Windsor. From the April 22nd edition of the Hartford Current, we have this opinion piece by Dr. Phil Rowland, who is with Cigna Healthcare, entitled, "Connecticut Healthcare Affordability Challenge is Bigger Than Any One Sector." Healthcare costs are rising faster than families can afford, and no single part of the system can fix it alone. Across Connecticut, healthcare is taking up a growing share of household budgets. No matter how they receive coverage, many residents are paying more for premiums, deductibles, and out-of-pocket care than they did just a few years ago, often faster than wages are growing. For too many families, uncertainty about costs influences when, where, and even whether they seek care. That uncertainty reflects how pressures across the healthcare system ultimately determine what families pay. Rising labor, supply, and drug costs combined with increasingly complex care delivery are straining every part of the system. The result is a growing challenge: keep healthcare cost growth within what people can afford. Understanding how these pressures affect affordability requires looking across the system. I've seen this challenge from multiple perspectives. Before joining Cigna Healthcare, I spent over a decade practicing medicine in Connecticut hospitals, including obstetrics and gynecology and gynecologic oncology. I practiced through the COVID-19 pandemic and later served in hospital and academic leadership roles. Working directly with patients also meant confronting the operational realities of care delivery. In daily medical practice, patients often moved between multiple care teams. Communication between teams was not always easy or effective. This potentially led to repeated tests, delayed decisions, and unnecessary stress. These dynamics created a fragmented patient experience and higher costs that ultimately land with patients. What I saw in clinics and hospital corridors mirrors what the data now show at a system level. Over time, those inefficiencies accumulate and show up in what we all pay. Because these pressures build across the system, the rising costs are not driven by any single decision, sector, or stakeholder, and they will not be solved in isolation. This is why Connecticut's cost growth benchmark matters. Total health care spending for Connecticut residents now averages nearly $12,000 per person each year, roughly $38 billion statewide. State leaders established the cost growth benchmark to keep spending aligned with what households and the economy can sustain. While the benchmark is not a solution on its own or a measure of every economic factor, it does offer a practical way to assess affordability over time. When spending consistently exceeds the benchmark, costs become harder to manage. In 2023, spending rose 7.8%, well above the state's 2.9% target, marking the third consecutive year that costs grew faster than planned. Market structure plays an important role in whether cost growth can be restrained. According to research from Yale University's Healthcare

0: Care Affordability Lab. Many hospitals in Connecticut operate in highly concentrated markets, which limits alternatives for patients and makes cost growth harder to slow. These dynamics are not unique to our state. Since 2000, the cost of a hospital stay has risen by more than 220% nationally, far outpacing inflation. Prescription drug prices tell a similar story. In 2024, the median annual list price of a newly launched prescription drug exceeded $370,000, compared with roughly $2,000 in 2008. What people pay for health care reflects many compounding pressures, from rising hospital and drug prices to how care is delivered and paid for. That's why real affordability requires looking at the whole system, not just one piece of it. 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No single organization can solve this alone, and we know that we need to be part of the solution. 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Our goal is to deliver meaningful value while ensuring our members have access to high-quality, comprehensive coverage. Progress will require hospitals, physicians, health plans, drug manufacturers, and policymakers working together with patients at the center. Ultimately, affordability is the test of whether the healthcare system is working. If we take affordability seriously and commit to managing cost growth responsibly, Connecticut can move toward a healthcare system that works better for families and communities alike. The author, Dr. Phil Rowland, is a physician and market medical executive at Cigna Healthcare. He has more than 30 years of patient care experience, previously served in hospital leadership roles, and lives and works in Bloomfield. Moving on to the pages of the Waterbury Republican-American and their April 27th editorial entitled, "When It Comes to Litter, Everyone in Connecticut Has to Do Better." Bottle deposit laws are believed to reduce roadside littering, as well as encouraging consumers to avoid throwing recyclable containers into the regular trash stream. A new global report shows that deposit return systems, more commonly known in the U.S. as bottle bills, cut beverage container litter by more than 50% on average across Europe, the United States, and Australia, according to Resource Recycling Incorporated, reported in July 2025. Connecticut literally doubled down on this perception in January of 2024, increasing the value of empty beverage containers from 5 cents to 10 cents. Since then, lawmakers have been trying to figure out how to stem the tide of 5-cent containers from other states heading into Connecticut. Policymakers undoubtedly figured the deposit law would reduce slovenly behavior across the board. If people were willing to go to the trouble of rescuing a soda bottle from the trash can or roadside litter heap, they would be more careful about how they managed other forms of trash. They were wrong. A slob is a slob is a slob. Every year, the Connecticut Department of Transportation collects about 3,000 dumpsters worth of trash and debris from state roads, highways, and parking lots, Hearst Connecticut Media reported on April 21st. The removal and disposal of that junk costs hundreds of thousands of dollars annually. DOT Commissioner Garrett Aquilito said, somewhat plaintively, the public can make a difference by properly disposing their trash. Much of what goes wrong in Connecticut is justifiably pinned on corruption, incompetence, and indolence by state and municipal governments and their tens of thousands of employees. The legislature certainly is to blame, to a great extent, for the problems exacerbated by the doubling of bottle deposits and lawmakers' inability to conjure up effective solutions. But this one's on us, the people who call Connecticut home. People are obligated to dispose of trash properly, with or without a financial motive to do so. It's one way, and a very important way, to sustain the standard of living many of us enjoy and all aspire to attain. As we noted in a May 2007 editorial about the persistent problem of blight and litter in Waterbury, city workers and officials working in a vacuum can do little more than keep conditions from getting worse. They need the enthusiastic support of the public to make real progress against what is arguably the city's most pressing problem, a physical appearance sufficiently unkept and slovenly to discourage business and industrial investment. 3,000 dumpsters, loads of trash dumped carelessly along roadsides and parking lots? All of us have to do better. Time now for our weekly visit with columnist Chris Powell and the latest from his ChrisPowellColumn.com website. This one dated April 29th, entitled, One Scandal After Another with Dodgy College Regents. Now that the Connecticut State Colleges and Universities system has lost a second straight highly paid chief executive, the chancellor, because of misconduct of some kind, maybe Governor Lamont should find some agency other than the system's boards of regents to appoint the next one. Maybe better still, the governor should ask for the resignations of all 15 regents and replace them with people who will strive to fill the chancellor's position with more competence and integrity than diversity. The regents should realize by now that people of all races, ethnicities, religious affiliations, sexual orientations, and career backgrounds can be corrupted by power and privilege or just be lousy. Last year, the regents shuffled Torrence Chang out of the chancellor's job and into a contrived position as strategic advisor to the board at the same compensation, nearly $500,000 per year, after he was caught abusing his expense account and failing to move to Connecticut, despite accepting a bonus to do so. The regents were afraid that the contract they brilliantly had given Chang might be construed in court to forbid firing him. So Chang is enjoying in luxurious leisure the year that remained on his contract and seems to be advising the board mainly via telepathy, if at all. When his days as strategic advisor are over, Chang's contract guarantees him a tenured English professorship at Western Connecticut State University in Danbury. Then Chang will receive a comfortable pension. That is, thanks to the Board of Regents, Connecticut may never be rid of Chang's expense, but no one will ever be held accountable for the disaster he was. Last week, the Regents placed Chang's successor, Ojan Maduko, on administrative leave as he came under investigation for an unspecified violation of policy, whereupon he resigned without explanation. At least the regents didn't appoint him a strategic advisor also. The regents refused to explain the problem with Maduko and are cloaking their refusal with the government's worst non sequitur that it can't be explained because it's a personnel matter. But of course, most of government is a personnel matter, and while news organizations seem to be vacantly accepting the non sequitur cover-up, nothing in state law prevents the regents from explaining. When a government agency refuses to explain something because it's a personnel matter, it means that the agency is too embarrassed and cowardly to account for itself. As a matter of state freedom of information law, any documents held by the colleges and university system about Maduko's suspension and resignation should be disclosable. Of course, the Board of Regents may refuse to comply with the law until the Freedom of Information Commission or a court orders such documents released, but journalistic and political clamor for an explanation should be directed at the governor, who could order that an explanation be given and who, indeed, should do so, given the recent reports by Connecticut's Hearst newspapers about his administration's hostility to transparent government, including the governor's own improper use of private email and text messages to conduct and conceal government business. Maybe no one expects much proper conduct from state government anymore, but the mess at the colleges and university system should embarrass someone in authority in state government, that is, some Democrat somewhere, even as it gives the Republican minority in the General Assembly more evidence for complaining that Connecticut's smug political regime should be replaced. Unfortunately, the regime's smugness is hardly noticed anywhere, even as it is on display in municipalities throughout the state. In the name of responding to inflation, municipal administrators, councils, and school boards are seeking big increases in spending and property taxes. But the political presumption is that the burden of inflation and tax increases must fall on taxpayers alone, even as municipal government employees are insulated against inflation by raises promised in their union contracts. Government employee salaries must not be reduced, only the salaries of taxpayers who, having no contract with state or local government, may still believe naively that their elected officials represent them. Changing sources again, this time we visit the Yankee Institute in this April 27th opinion piece by Megan Portfolio, entitled Connecticut's Latest Labor Bill Expands Risk for Employers. The House is preparing to vote on a sweeping omnibus labor bill that, on paper, aims to strengthen worker protections and improve working conditions. In practice, business groups and industry stakeholders warn it would significantly expand regulatory requirements, increase costs, and introduce new legal risks for employers. The Connecticut Business and Industry Association warns the proposal creates significant regulatory expansion, cost increases, operational inflexibility, and litigation exposure across multiple sectors. Hospitals have raised similar concerns. The Connecticut Hospital Association cautions that the bill's workplace assault provisions could introduce open-ended liability that departs from the state's established workers' compensation framework. Those issues run throughout the bill. One provision requires employers to continue paying full wages and cover out-of-pocket costs for employees injured in workplace assaults, while also allowing civil lawsuits that include attorney's fees. Business groups argue this effectively creates an additional layer of liability beyond the existing workers' compensation system, exposing employers to unpredictable costs even when they follow existing safety protocols. The state's fiscal analysis reinforces this, noting the provision could result in potentially significant costs depending on litigation outcomes. Other sections impose operational changes that affect day-to-day business decisions. The bill expands successor employer rules, requiring companies that take over contracts to retain existing workers for 90 days and limits terminations to just cause, regardless of performance or business needs. It also restricts the use of training repayment agreements, commonly used by employers to recover investments in employee certifications, and requires businesses to compensate workers when operations are shut down due to weather, even when revenue is halted. Several provisions affecting the construction industry have drawn particular attention due to the level of risk they introduced. Criminal penalties for record keeping. One section requires detailed daily logs on prevailing wage construction sites, including worker names, signatures, licenses, and exact arrival and departure times. These records must be maintained and regularly submitted to the state. Failure to comply carries criminal penalties. Industry groups warn that this elevates routine administrative errors into potential legal violations. On large multi-employer work sites, even minor mistakes such as missing signatures or incorrect timestamps could expose contractors to criminal liability. Another provision requires contractors to submit payroll data through a centralized state-run system with that information made publicly searchable. Supporters characterize this as a transparency measure. Critics argue it could increase compliance costs while making payroll data more accessible for enforcement actions and litigation. Contractors would be responsible for meeting new reporting requirements tied to a system they do not control. The bill also imposes joint liability on general contractors for wage violations committed by subcontractors. In practice, this means a contractor could be held legally responsible for payroll errors made by another company, even when the contractor does not control those decisions. The bill further specifies that agreements designed to shift that liability such as indemnification clauses, are void and unenforceable. As a result, contractors would assume legal risk without the ability to mitigate it through standard contractual protections. Taken together, the provisions reflect a broader shift in approach. Several of these policies have been introduced individually in previous sessions, but did not advance on their own. The current bill combines them into a single package, significantly expanding employer obligations across multiple industries. The state's fiscal analysis also points to new and potentially significant costs for both state agencies and municipalities, while noting that many impacts remain uncertain. Those costs do not remain contained. They are typically reflected in higher prices, reduced investment, or increased costs passed on to taxpayers. Connecticut already has an extensive framework of labor protections. The question is whether additional layers of mandates and liability will improve outcomes or introduce new risks that affect job creation and economic activity. This bill represents a shift toward greater regulation, expanded enforcement, and increased legal exposure. At some point, the balance between protection and practicality becomes more difficult to maintain. For many stakeholders, this proposal raises the question of whether that balance has already been reached. And finishing off this week on a lighter note, as we always try to do with this opinion piece from Joe Pisani in the NOAC Hour, dated April 30th, entitled, "While Showering, I Dream of Making Mud Pies." This may need to be cut short in the interest of time. We have a shower curtain. I'm sure you do too. But this one takes me on a magical mystery tour. Sometimes when I'm in the bathroom, showering, shaving, or flossing, I stare at it in amazement. It's better than Reiki or transcendental meditation or any of the things we do to relax and get in touch with our inner and outer selves. The shower curtain transports me to an alternative universe where nobody's screaming about politics, nobody's threatening your life, nobody's trying to scam you out of your savings, nobody's sending you phishing emails, nobody's high and trying to run you off the road. This shower curtain has become such an obsession that my family often yells, "Get out of the shower! Save some hot water for the rest of us! What are you doing in there anyway?" Well, I'm meditating. I'm dreaming about the simple life. Do you have a problem with that? You see, the shower curtain has pastoral scenes of simple country folk doing what simple country folk did before the country was overrun by city dwellers. The shower curtain is pictures of country bumpkins from, I think, 18th century France. It certainly doesn't look like the Upper West Side. They're wearing the kind of clothes they did during the Reign of Terror before they lost their heads in the pursuit of democracy. These simple peasants don't have to deal with stock market crashes, student riots, crowded airports, congested highways, and cannabis sellers. It's life the way life was meant to be lived. In one part, youngsters are on the ground making mud pies. Did you ever make a mud pie as a kid? Wouldn't you love to make one again? No? Oh, you'd rather go to Mohegan Sun and squander your Social Security check? Well, that's okay, too. I doubt many kids make mud pies nowadays because they have video games, social media, soccer practice, dance lessons, voodoo lessons, and all sorts of the things parents force them to do in the pursuit of excellence. Mud pies aren't part of childhood anymore. Nevertheless, I urge you to listen to the expert opinion of Hanno Moser, CEO of the Australian Institute of Play, who has written extensively on the health, psychological, and spiritual benefits of playing in mud. Quote, "As a child, I was drawn to mud," he said. "Some of my fondest childhood memories saw me covered in the stuff, head to toe," end quote. Unfortunately, that's all we have time for in today's edition of Cross Currents. I've been reading from the pages of the Hartford Courant, the Waterbury Republican-American, ChrisPowellColumn.com, the Yankee Institute, and the Norwalk Hour. I'm Mike Eastland. So long until next time.
1: Part of the mission of the American School for the Deaf is to develop the whole child, intellectually, emotionally, physically, and socially, making a strong athletics and after-school program essential to student growth. As a proud member of the Eastern Schools for the Deaf Athletic Association, ASD competes in Division I athletics across a wide range of sports. This past year, their teams earned top finishes in boys and girls basketball, girls track and field, and girls volleyball. while the boys' soccer team continued its legacy as a perennial championship contender. ASD Athletics competed on national stages, including the inaugural Junior Pickleball Tournament at Gallaudet University and the ESDAA Girls Basketball Tournament. ASD students also shined beyond traditional sports, earning a national runner-up finish in aerial drone competition, a Fortnite esports championship title, and participated in regional tournaments hosted by ASD in basketball, cheerleading, and chess. Construction is well underway on ASD's new soccer field, providing an improved space for physical activity, teamwork, and school pride. Plans for the future of their athletics program include the development of a state-of-the-art sports court that will transform campus athletics and support the continued growth of their after-school programs. Learn more at asd-1817.org. The American School for the Deaf. Always able.
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3: Hello and welcome to the Magazine Rack on Chris. I'm Jeff Parkinson. Today I'll be reading from the April 2026 edition of Psychology Today magazine. The first article is titled, The Unique Power of Intellectual Partnership. Collaborative alliances between peers may be one of the most overlooked relationships in contemporary life. These dyads give rise to personal and professional growth, and sometimes to a beautiful friendship. Written by Abigail Fagan. My sister and I recently threw my parents a 70th birthday party. At the celebration, their friends took turns speaking, reminiscing about memories from decades prior, sharing funny stories, and expressing gratitude. As my dad's close friend John rose to his feet, he unfolded his speech. This two-decade friendship has been extraordinarily stimulating. John read. He spoke about their friendship, but more than that, he spoke of their partnership. This partnership is an intellectual one. My father is a consultant turned academic, and John is an entrepreneur turned academic. Over their weekly lunch dates of sandwiches and drinks, beer for John, Diet Coke for Dad, they discuss their work. They brainstorm professional opportunities, detail the minutiae of writing projects, share anecdotes about students, counsel one another on classroom conundrums, and kvetch about the endless frustrations of university bureaucracies. They seek each other's advice, and they push each other forward. An intellectual partnership. The phrase got me thinking about that relationship and its specificity. It's more than being co-workers. It's different from being friends. It's intimate but not romantic. Lifelong but outside the family. An intellectual partnership encompasses learning, probing, challenging, and celebrating the thing two people are most passionate about, together. Exploring this type of partnership and the psychology of collaboration can help us all better learn, produce, and grow, both individually and as part of a team. The modern field of psychology is in part defined by one such partnership, Daniel Kahneman and Amos Tversky. In deep collaboration, the two discovered foundational insights about the mind and, in part, founded the field of behavioral economics. They became one of the greatest partnerships in the history of science, explains Michael Lewis in the book The Undoing Project, A Friendship That Changed Our Minds. Kahneman detailed that magic to Lewis. We were quicker in understanding each other than we were in understanding ourselves. When one of us would say something that was off the wall, the other would search for the virtue in it. We would finish each other's sentences and frequently did. But we also kept surprising each other. It still gives me goosebumps. Kahneman and Tversky's partnership was a tumultuous one, leading to a deep rupture. Before Tversky's death, the two had a reconciliation of sorts, and in 2002, Kahneman was awarded the Nobel Prize in Economic Sciences. It was, in his words, a joint prize. In his Nobel Prize statement, Kahneman wrote, "Amos and I shared the wonder of together owning a goose that could lay golden eggs, a joint mind that was better than our separate minds." Other world-famous duos include Francis Crick and James Watson, whose contentious collaboration, along with the work of Rosalind Franklin and others, led to the groundbreaking discovery of the double helix structure of DNA. John Lennon and Paul McCartney's songwriting partnership generated some of the greatest, most enduring music of all time. The team of Rodgers and Hammerstein reinvented Broadway. Writer Robert Caro and editor Robert Gottlieb's beautiful 50-year partnership produced The Power Broker and the Lyndon Johnson biographies. Comedy duo Tina Fey and Amy Poehler began in the Chicago improv scene before skyrocketing to fame on Saturday Night Live and each creating a smash hit sitcom. In the business world, Larry Page and Sergey Brin created Google. Ben and Jerry created Half-Baked. And then there's the double duo, collaborators who are also couples. Physics giants Marie Curie and Pierre Curie transformed science and medicine through their study of radioactivity. Philosophers Simone de Beauvoir and Jean-Paul Sartre produced influential theory and literature. Neuroscientists Stephanie Cacioppo and John Cacioppo researched love while being very much in love. One figure who falls into both categories is the eminent psychologist John Gottman, who says that he has been blessed with two deep collaborations. One is with University of California, Berkeley professor Robert Levinson, with whom he transformed the study of love into a remarkably accurate predictive science. The other is his wife of nearly 40 years, clinician Julie Schwartz Gottman, with whom he developed powerful therapeutic techniques. Both partnerships are akin to complementary puzzle pieces that fit together to form something magical. There are so many reasons why the seemingly ordinary process of working with another person can be surprisingly fruitful. Simply put, two heads are better than one. Twice the ideas, twice the life experience, twice the skill sets, talents, and facts. Another person can build on your idea, push it further, add a new angle, enhance its creativity, or refine it into something more executable. You get quick, honest feedback. From studying collaboration in children and adults, we find that people solve problems more efficiently, more creatively, and that they even solve difficult problems more accurately when they work together, as opposed to when they work independently, says learning development expert Melissa Koenig, a professor at the University of Minnesota. A study published in the Journal of Personality and Social Psychology found that groups of 2 to 5 people performed better than individuals on math-related puzzle solving. Pairs and groups proposed more complex solutions and reached the answer more quickly than individuals. A review article in Royal Society Open Science found that group decision-making has distinct advantages, including forming better beliefs, finding better solutions, and overcoming hidden biases. Pushing this concept a step further, researchers observed about 700 people working in groups of 2 to 5 to explore if a kind of collective intelligence emerged from collaboration. And it did. We find converging evidence of a general collective intelligence factor that explains a group's performance on a wide variety of tasks, the authors wrote in their study, published in Science. The collective intelligence quotient didn't hinge on combined individual intelligence, but rather on how the group worked together. For example, the degree of turn-taking and social sensitivity. There's more to intellectual partnership than the intellectual. The partnership may be what sparks the fire. Specifically, In the presence of another person, you're inclined to speak out loud rather than think silently. This helps focus your attention, slow down your thoughts, and articulate them clearly. The vague ideas passing through consciousness are made explicit when you put them into words, Koenig explains. This aligns with the experience of lifestyle business duo Blair Mazura and Erica Cerullo, who have worked together for 15 years and co-authored the book Work Wife, The Power of Female Friendship to Drive Successful Businesses. It consistently surprises me that just hearing someone else state an idea can be helpful, Cerullo says. This also provides the foundation for creative, synergistic, successful brainstorming. All bad ideas are welcome. We work together so there's no fear of sharing errant thoughts or being vulnerable, Cerullo says. Another factor is that when you teach, you learn. This has been dubbed the protege effect. Teaching others is a powerful way to reinforce knowledge. An early study on this topic found that eighth graders invested more effort in learning if they taught the material to someone else afterward. Working with a student or collaborator, explains associate professor at University of California, Riverside, Rachel Wu, both refreshes existing knowledge and helps you learn new information. Others will draw connections you hadn't thought of and create new paths. In a long-time collaboration, partners have gradually formed specific, deep expertise. Collaborators may know the ins and outs of a difficult technology, the scientific details of a niche field, or the many methods that have failed until this point. That deep expertise is something they may only share with one other person. This helps with efficiency and is an extremely valuable asset. In the delightful documentary, Turn Every Page, writer Robert Caro says of his lifelong editor, Robert Gottlieb, he thinks I use too many semicolons. That sounds small. It's not small in our editing process. Working with another person also boosts perseverance and accountability. If things get hard, there's an incentive to persist. You're in this together. You're accountable to another person. Abandoning the work comes with negative consequences like embarrassment or more severe professional or financial repercussions. The same accountability isn't there when you're on your own. Collaboration also boosts ease, fun, and flow. This can make it simple to initiate tasks and foster effortless continuity until the desired result emerges. In the documentary, The Beatles, 8 Days a Week, Paul McCartney recalls of his collaboration with John Lennon, "Because I was left-handed, he was right-handed. It was like looking in a mirror. We just start something and ricochet off each other. He'd do a line, I'd do a line, and we just write it down." Similarly, Tina Fey says of Amy Poehler, "We really just have such an ease and shorthand working with each other." Gottman and Levinson met at Indiana University as assistant professors and began conducting research together. Their partnership would facilitate groundbreaking findings in relationship science. The pair used physiology and math to calculate with remarkable accuracy whether couples are likely to stay together or divorce. This work generated enduring principles such as the 5-1 ratio, which stipulates that happy couples need 5 positive interactions to counterbalance every negative interaction. I asked Gottman if Kahneman's description of a joint mind resonates with him. "Nope. The alchemy of their partnership," Gottman explains, "is created from distinct niches, distinct competencies." Gottman was interested in applying game theory to relationships. Levinson was interested in the expression of emotion and the physiology of relationships. Levinson was interested in development from the perspective of aging and dementia. Gottman, from the perspective of children's social and emotional growth. This union allowed them to be trailblazers and achieve novel discoveries. We had very different kinds of minds, but we each delighted in one another. We've become like brothers, Gottman says. The energy that springs from mutual curiosity and discovery makes intellectual partnerships unique. That sense of discovery together was just joyful, so exciting, Gottman says. Stephen Dubner and Stephen Levitt, of Freakonomics fame, were an unlikely duo. As a freelancer for the New York Times magazine in the early 2000s, Dubner was tasked with profiling the University of Chicago economist, an assignment Dubner actually turned down a few times. But once he dove into Levitt's academic archive, papers on fascinating and unexpected topics from sumo wrestlers to cheating teachers, he was hooked. He flew out to interview Levitt, and the scheduled 3-hour meeting turned into a days-long sojourn. What he did in academic research was what I tried to do as a writer. Find things that light you up. They may be off the beaten path, but you don't worry too much about whether the world is going to care, Dubner says. The buzz from the resulting profile spurred an influx of requests for a book, and the two eventually, reluctantly, agreed to do it together. It took a little while to find their collaborative groove. Dubner would draft and revise, Levitt would offer suggestions and solutions, rinse and repeat. After a few days, it clicked. The book was a smash hit, spawning articles, more books, and eventually the Freakonomics media ecosystem. Dubner and Levitt don't claim a joint mind either. Rather, they have joint taste, minds that both gravitate toward the ideas and solutions that excite them. Coupled with joint taste are distinct competencies in writing and economics. They brought different skills to the table and constantly learned a tremendous amount from each other. These proficiencies, paired with a profound sense of openness toward the other's ideas, have been key to their collaboration. Over time, Dubner developed skills in economics. He never ceases to amaze me with how much he knows, how much he's willing to learn, and how ego-free he is. It's so easy, Levitt says. They both apply economic principles when discussing their partnership, division of labor, complementarities, surplus, especially surplus. Each has the distinct feeling that they received more from the partnership than they themselves brought to it. When it came to finalizing the book contract, they needed to decide how to split the money. Dubner suggested a 60-40 split. Levitt had been mulling 2/3, 1/3. Dubner said that 1/3 of the profit might be too little for him. Levitt replied, "Oh, I meant you'd get 2/3. They both assumed the other should garner more of the profit. Naturally, they settled on 50-50. In addition to the cognitive and behavioral elements of collaboration, there are important relational elements too. Positive relationships offer tremendous benefits. They can be the difference between thriving each workday or just slogging through it, explains Gretchen Spreitzer, a professor at the University of Michigan Ross School of Business. Positive professional relationships have 4 dimensions. According to the research of scholar Jane Dutton, respectful engagement, showing respect and empathy, for example, not multitasking, task enablement, improving your work, trust, confidence in one another, no micromanaging, and playfulness, moments of joy and enjoyment. When I ask Dubner about a favorite moment of collaboration, what comes to mind isn't a specific insight, but a recurring theme. What I mostly remember is having laughing fits together, like in elementary school where milk would come out of your nose. Who wouldn't want to work if it feels like play? These 4 conditions can be met in different contexts. Sometimes a peer relationship is best because there are no power dynamics, politics, or hierarchies. But sometimes, if you're competing with your peers, a mentor or someone in a different but related department may be optimal. Meeting people in different parts of an organization or field can be helpful to find a good fit. All of these conditions are important for intellectual partnership, but perhaps none more so than trust. Trust encompasses reliability in a professional context. Do they accomplish the tasks they take on? Do they help you achieve your goals beyond what you could achieve alone? Trust also encompasses care for the individual. Perhaps most important, trust allows you to be fully open, to reveal a personal challenge, deliver a difficult critique, or share a wild idea. Trust creates opportunities that go beyond what you can do otherwise. It frees you up to be your most creative self. You can express something outrageous or ebullient, more than you'd venture in, say, class as a student, Dubner says. I think trust is like the platonic form of romantic love. Deep trust creates psychological safety. You don't have to think about the impression you're giving off or how you'll be perceived, which leads to being more authentic, effective, and willing to take risks. Trust is critical. It's the lubricant that allows work to get done, Spreitzer says. Just as their scientific expertise complemented one another, Gottman and Levinson's personalities did as well, which allowed them to form a bond. They shared a sense of humor, warped, dark, seeing the absurdity in the situation. They shared a sense of passion, pursuing boundary-busting research despite being told they might get fired for it. They shared the same values of commitment and loyalty to the relationship. Very early, we decided that the relationship came first, the research second, Gottman says. When Levinson joined a rock band, Gottman became a groupie. When Gottman became an amateur theater actor, Levinson sat front row. This loyalty persisted through trying times as well. During a particularly difficult period, Gottman could tell that Levinson needed support. Gottman was on the next plane over. To build a strong intellectual partnership, recognizing each person's strengths and weaknesses is key. Communication skills are as well, including being transparent, having open dialogue, checking in intentionally and regularly, learning conflict resolution skills, validating the other's efforts and successes, and honing the perfect workflow. After working together for 15 years, Claire Mazur says, Erica and I like to have a clean delineation of who owns certain categories of the business. But when doing something for the first time, we do it together, so we both have an understanding of how it works. This process may not happen overnight. Of Julie Gottman and John Gottman's partnership, Julie recalls that it took a little time for their intellectual partnership to catch up to their romantic relationship. She is a clinician, and he is a research scientist. Over dinner, they discussed their work, and Julie pondered how to translate the research into clinical practice. They started developing theories for couples therapy. When people addressed complaints with criticism and contempt, leading to defensiveness, how could they break that cycle? That's when hit the fan, Julie says. John thought the therapy should be a set prescribed recipe. With extensive clinical experience treating complex cases, Julie knew that wouldn't work. They fought about it constantly. Then John began practicing couples therapy himself, witnessing nuance upon nuance. He realized he had to let the couple lead the way. His foray into Julie's clinical world created a bridge between them. Everything changed, and it was a fantastic collaboration from there. We were on fire, Julie says. We combined our different ways of perceiving. We would bounce ideas off one another and grab hold of them. It was the best brainstorming a pair of people could do. They eventually validated and shared their theories with the public through papers, books, and workshops with tremendous success. helping countless couples, countless partnerships. Learning to balance an intellectual partnership can take time. Some collaborations may be strictly professional. For others, Erica Cerullo and Claire Majeure, Robert Levinson, John Gottman and Julie Gottman, Stephen Dubner and Stephen Levitt, and so many more, the enduring friendship may be exactly what fuels their success. The next article from the April 2026 edition of Psychology Today magazine is titled Reconnecting with the Wonders of Nature. One question for Gabrielle Serberville, written by Abigail Fagan. Gabrielle Serberville's childhood in the mountains led her to the delicious, creative, research-filled world of foraging. She'll hike into the forest, sometimes 8 to 10 miles, depending on the season, to hunt for mushrooms, nuts, or fruit to eat, can, or share with her community. A passion she follows all while pursuing a doctorate in music composition and computer technologies at the University of Virginia. Foraging has shifted her perspective in countless ways on food and capitalism, nature and interconnection. She shares this passion with others through her popular social media platform, The Chaotic Forager, and her new book, Gathered, on foraging, feasting, and the seasonal life. What have you learned from foraging? Answer. When I was about 5 years old, the family moved to the Pocono Mountains in Pennsylvania. That's where I discovered blueberries. Blueberries that came from the grocery store were so gross, giant, watery, super mealy. But our house was surrounded by wild ones, and they were delicious. It primed me to believe that wild foods could be better. I got obsessed and started to ask, where are the best blueberries on the block? Why are they the best? Oh, because they're in the sun rather than the shade. I spent a lot of time at the library reading about plants. It was so empowering to begin getting that knowledge. What's really fun about foraging is that you're always learning something new. You become really aware of what you're observing. When most people go hiking, they see trees, but they don't necessarily count the number of different tree types or notice where the ground is softer or that it's drier up on the sides of a ridge, so in the gully where it's wet, there could be better mushrooms. I feel a renewed sense of responsibility and partnership with nature. Foraging forces you to pay attention to the natural world in a new way. When you do that, you feel more responsible for the outcomes. You feel more connected to the place where you're picking berries or mushrooms, because if it goes away, that resource also goes away. It's given me a strong sense of justice for nature. It's renewed my belief that we're all connected and that humans are not separate. We're part of nature. Foraging forces us to take some responsibility and advocate for our environment. We have the ability to make choices and speak for the parts of nature that can't speak for themselves. And that's it for this installment of the Magazine Rack. I've been reading from the April 2026 edition of Psychology Today magazine. I'm Jeff Parkinson. So long until next time.
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7: 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I'm Beth Holden. Today I'm reading to you from the May 2026 issue of Prevention Magazine. 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News or noise? Emaciated eyebrows, microdosing weight loss meds, and whether that muscle powder is actually magic. Written by Stephanie Dolgoff. I've heard that creatine helps build muscle. Should I be taking it? You certainly don't need to take a creatine supplement, even if you've been working hard with weights or resistance bands to build muscle and bone mass. But the trending compound, it's mostly found naturally in your muscles, can have some benefits, especially as you age, when you work out, or simply in terms of helping you function at your best. Creatine acts like a quick charge battery for your muscles, says Yasi Ansari, MS, a registered dietitian based in Los Angeles. When you increase your stores of creatine and phosphocreatine, it helps your body generate energy faster between short, intense bursts of activity. If, say, you've noticed that you started to drag by the end of a pickleball match, says Ansari, creatine may help you maintain quick movements or power behind your serve. Or if you swim for exercise, it may support muscle power during sprints in the water. This means that taking a creatine supplement doesn't build muscle, but it can keep you working out longer, and that helps build muscle. If your muscles can generate energy and recover faster, you can do more when you're being active, and that helps you build greater strength and power over time, Ansari says. Creatine works best at building lean muscle when combined with resistance training, research has found. If you're generally concerned about age-related muscle loss or are noticing declines in strength or energy, says Ansari, it's worth having a conversation with your doctor. As women get older, they may notice that everyday movements like climbing stairs and carrying groceries feel more tiring or require more effort. Creatine can help support muscle power, which is key for maintaining physical functionality and independence. Creatine doesn't work in a vacuum, though. It is one of the most well-researched and reliable supplements, Ansari says, but you still need to eat right, and this means getting enough carbs, protein, and healthy fats throughout the day. If you want to try creatine, creatine monohydrate is the best studied and most effective form. Usually Ansari suggests a dose of 5 grams to her clients, but the industry is not well regulated, so look for a brand that's third-party tested or dietitian recommended. I've noticed that my eyebrows have thinned over the years. Will an eyebrow serum help? A serum might help depending on what ingredients it contains. Women with disappearing eyebrows are legion. With age, brows can become thinner, sparser, and paler. This is due at least in part to sex hormones, particularly estrogen. When levels of it start to decline during perimenopause, the hormones that regulate the growth phase of hair follicles can become unbalanced. Another culprit is aggressive overplucking in days gone by. Blame all those gorgeous 90s supermodels with their thin, arched brows. The most reliably effective serum for growing thicker brows is prescription Bimatoprast, brand name Latisse, says Mona Gahara, MD, a dermatologist and clinical professor in the Department of Dermatology at Yale School of Medicine. It is FDA-approved for eyelashes, but commonly used off-label on brows, she said. It mimics natural chemicals in the body that help control things like inflammation and blood flow. This prolongs the growth phase of the follicle and it can increase hair shaft thickness. Over-the-counter options are a crowded, mixed quality category, and there's a lot of hype, Dr. Gahara says. Most products are primarily conditioning formulas that simply over-the-counter options are a crowded, mixed quality category, and there's a lot of hype, Dr. Gahara says. Most products are primarily conditioning formulas that simply improve the appearance of existing hairs. She does like Obagi.

which works similarly to Bimetoprost. I've used it myself with tremendous results, she notes. Looking for products that contain a prostaglandin analog, such as isopropyl clostprostinate, and or peptides such as myristoyl pentapeptide 17 and acylotropeptide 3, Dr. Guhara says. There are ingredients that support follicles and or hydrate hairs, such as panthenol, also known as provitamin B5, biotenoyl tripeptide 1, amino acids, and niacinamide, but they have not been shown to enhance growth. No matter which product you choose, be patient. You typically need 6 to 8 weeks to see early changes and 3 to 4 months before you can fairly assess the results, says Dr. Guhara. If follicles are permanently damaged from overplucking, no hair will regrow from them. But serums can help existing hairs remain in the growth phase and hence visible longer, and that can make brows look thicker. Serums are generally safe, but know that those that contain growth ingredients can cause pigment changes on skin around the brow. Check with a derm before using them if you have dark skin. They can also cause redness, itching, dryness, and hair growth in places to which they spread. Dr. Guhara advises using a small amount of serum, keeping it away from your eyes, and stopping if you see irritation or pigment changes. I see people on social media talking about how they're microdosing GLP-1 meds. Does this work, and is it safe? Microdosing GLP-1s is definitely a hot topic. It involves taking smaller than normal doses of the popular weight loss and diabetes meds in hopes of losing weight with fewer side effects, lowering inflammation, and getting other possible benefits. The problem is there are no clinical studies showing it to be effective or safe. Still, the rumored upsides are enticing enough for many to give microdosing a go, including some who don't qualify for a prescription because, for example, their blood sugar levels are fine or they don't weigh enough. People are microdosing in a few ways. Some who do have a prescription are simply taking a smaller amount than prescribed, while others are getting non-FDA-approved version of the drugs from compounding pharmacies in smaller doses than those at which the meds have been proven to work. For people who don't qualify medically for GLP-1s, getting them through one of these pharmacies, sometimes via telehealth services, tends to be easier than doing so via traditional channels. So what do we know about whether microdosing works? Not much. All the clinical trials have found that for the meds to be effective, whether for weight loss or to manage type 2 diabetes, the dose must be gradually increased to a specific therapeutic level before changes in the body start to occur. Some doctors believe a small number of patients can get the drug's benefits from a lower dose, but so far there's no research on how low the dose can go and for whom low doses might be helpful. Not everyone who is microdosing is doing it to lose weight, even if that seems to be the biggest reason. Another conversation on social media centers on the idea that microdosing GLP-1s may improve longevity. At therapeutic doses, GLP-1s do have an impact on factors known to affect length of life. They reduce inflammation, improve insulin sensitivity, and lower the risk of heart disease. Or rather, they have these effects in people who have metabolic diseases and or carry a lot of weight, the only groups in which they have been studied. No science yet shows that teensy GLP-1 doses will have similar benefits or otherwise help people who are healthy and or don't have very high body weights. Many doctors are concerned by the fact that some people are treating serious prescription meds like casual supplements, believing that taking tiny doses of the drugs can't hurt them. There are risks to the practice, including imprecise dosing. Prefilled pens don't dispense.

0: prevents microdoses and side effects. Plus, it's not known if microdosing will have a long-term impact on how a person's hormones function. Until there's more evidence, most providers say it is smart to hold off. Our next article, Natural Solutions, Clear Congestion. All clogged up? Check out these effective DIY ways to escape from Mucus Island by Gina Way. At this time of year, especially, you may find yourself drowning in a sea of post-nasal drip and sinus congestion, and no amount of nose blowing or phlegmy coughing seems to stem the snot. When being stuffed up makes it harder to breathe or taste, or you develop a sinus infection and the pressure makes you feel as if your skull is being crushed in a vise, it's time to do something other than dab at your nose with a tissue. Almost no one escapes congestion entirely, and it rears its head particularly during sick season and or if you suffer from environmental or seasonal allergies. Thankfully, there are things you can try at home that may help you find relief. Congestion happens when your nasal lining makes excess mucus. Despite the yuck factor, the goopy stuff isn't all bad. Some amount of it is healthy, in fact. The body cranks out about a liter each day in the lungs, mouth, stomach, intestines, and sinuses, where it plays an essential role in keeping us well. Mucus contains antibodies and enzymes that help defend against infection, and it also lubricates the nasal cavities and traps and clears out pollutants, allergens, and viral particles, explains Calvin Way, M.D., an assistant professor in the Department of Otolaryngology at Mount Sinai West Hospital in New York City. Only when you're fighting off a true illness or allergy does your body's mucus production go into overdrive. Here's how it works. Our bodies try to filter out bacteria, pollutants, and other particles we inhale so they won't make us sick. Nose hairs help trap some of it, and mucus shuttles it out of the body. But when your nasal passages start cranking out more of it and become inflamed because of an infection, these pathways can swell. And if you have a structural blockage, such as a deviated septum or polyps, it leaves even less space for the stuff to drain out. If you're dealing with chronic congestion, it's a good idea to see your doctor or an ear, nose, and throat specialist, an ENT, to get to the root of the problem and find targeted treatment. You may have a bacterial infection that can be cleared up by antibiotics, for example. If you are prone to sinus infections or nothing relieves your congestion, a doctor can do tests such as a CT scan or endoscopy to see whether there's some kind of blockage. While plenty of drugstore meds can address congestion, many doctors recommend attempting the drug-free route first. My philosophy is to err on the side of more natural solutions, says Dr. Way. This reduces the risk that you will become reliant on a medication to find relief. For ENT-approved home remedies that can help clear you out, follow the chart on this next page. How to breathe easier. Drain overnight. This bedtime trick may help you wake up a bit less clogged. Stack a couple of pillows so you're sleeping slightly propped up. This allows gravity to help facilitate drainage, whereas lying flat can lead to pooling and buildup of mucus, says Dr. Y. More help. Run a humidifier to add moisture to the air while you sleep. Dry air can make nasal passages parched and trigger inflammation that adds to sinus pressure and post-nasal drip. A steamy shower can similarly help decongest you, as the steam will moisturize and soothe nasal passages. Massage your mucus away. A DIY facial feels nice and may help relieve sinus pressure and spur drainage. Place your index finger on either side of your nose, right where your nostrils meet your cheeks. Apply light pressure and make small circles with your fingertips for about 10 seconds. Take a break and repeat as many times as it feels good. For more help, place a warm compress over your sinuses on each side of your nose before or after your self-massage. This can help relieve discomfort by increasing blood flow to the area, which may reduce inflammation and pressure temporarily, says Dr. Dahl. Flush out your sinuses. Use an OTC saline spray that contains only purified water, sodium chloride, and sodium bicarbonate to moisturize and clear nasal passages. Or try a neti pot, which looks like a tiny teapot. This will flush saline solution in through one nostril and out the other, says Dr. Wei. More help. If you get seasonal allergies, your doc may advise you to take a preventative antihistamine regularly. For colds, however, decongestant sprays and cold meds are only temporary, short-term solutions, as they may trigger rebound congestion as they wear off, says Dr. Wei. Eat this, not that. Your diet can trigger inflammation that causes sinus congestion. Red wine and ice cream. Even something as simple as not drinking enough water can dry out your nasal lining and make congestion more uncomfortable. Foods are a huge potential cause of excess mucus and inflammation, says Linda Dahl, MD, an integrative ENT in New York City. You may be allergic to something like dairy or gluten or hypersensitive to certain preservatives in food, she adds, any of which can trigger an immune reaction and congestion. Here are a few do's and don'ts. Eat these. Fruit. Nosh on watermelon, grapes, or cucumber to boost hydration. Bonus. Citrus has the antihistamine power to quell stuffiness, and pineapple is high in bromelain, an enzyme with anti-inflammatory and mucus-thinning properties. Spices. Anti-inflammatory spices like ginger, turmeric, and oregano may help calm mucous membranes to reduce congestion. Spicy foods like wasabi and chili peppers may also help thin mucus, says Dr. Dahl. Skip these. Alcohol. Booze triggers inflammation and dehydration, a double whammy when it comes to congestion. Plus, histamines and sulfites in wine and beer can exacerbate inflammatory and allergic reactions, says Dr. Wei. Foods high in histamine. Processed meats and aged cheeses contain histamine, so consuming them may lead to increased inflammation, triggering congestion. And finally, ultra-processed foods. Packaged cookies and cakes, chips, hot dogs, and soda tend to be high in refined sugar, sodium, and preservatives. All these can ramp up inflammation and lead to an overflow of mucus. Next up, you can still surprise yourself. I didn't know myself as well as I thought I did. That turned out to be a good thing. Written by Gina Wei. I am the least woo-woo person I know. Anytime someone brings up energy healing, crystals, chanting, or sound baths, I want to roll my eyes and crack a sarcastic joke. And sometimes I do. I've been a beauty writer for more than 20 years, but I'm not into kooky spa treatments like yogurt body wraps or facials involving salmon spurn. And the piped-in wellness soundtrack of raindrops and wind chimes put me on edge. I even tried to do a guided meditation class once and had to stop myself from giggling. It felt so ridiculous. Afterward, the teacher sweetly mentioned to me that my third eye might be clogged. I'm a skeptical, cynical New Yorker, and I was always okay with that. I'm mostly still that way, with one exception. There is a gratitude journal sitting on my bedside table, and I write in it all the time. In fact, I filled up two of them in the past couple of years. Even though a gratitude journal is a close cousin to a New Agey vision board, I am a devotee. I first heard about the practice of writing about the things for which you are grateful at a work event with other beauty editors. We were broken into small groups and asked to discuss our deep thoughts on self-care and beauty from the inside out. My eyes are rolling as I write this. 120-something TikTok influencer began extolling the practice. Just as I was scoping out the exit, something she said struck a chord with me. She mentioned how daily writing had strengthened her low self-esteem. She did indeed seem confident. Suddenly, I was curious. I had always been insecure, and lack of belief in myself had been a major obstacle in my life and career. I was forever grappling with things like self-criticism, second-guessing myself, and not trusting that I was talented enough to even pretend to be a professional writer. If a gratitude journal had worked for this woman, maybe it would help me out. I didn't know the first thing about it, so I asked, is there an app for that, or do I need to actually write in a book? Her reply, I think the whole idea is that you actually write it down to make the practice more intentional. And even though the words intentional and practice were turning me off, I ordered a gratitude journal online that very day. What I've learned about myself since then and the many benefits I've gotten from my practice, it's still hard to use that term unironically, have been entirely unexpected. It's cheaper than therapy. I went into it thinking that manifesting, focusing positive thoughts and energy on attaining specific goals you desire, was akin to magical thinking, like believing a genie might actually grant your wish. But as it turns out, it is more about your own power, channeling your energy, intention, and goals to make yourself a stronger and happier person. Working out my thoughts on paper has been more effective and efficient for me than the hours of analysis I've had in years past. There's a place for both, but my $15 journal was definitely the budget-friendly option. I've seen a therapist on and off over the decades, but the last time I went, I felt as if I was spinning my wheels and getting nowhere new. That said, without having had that kind of professional help, I don't think I'd have been able to pinpoint my issues or sort them out so well on paper. In any case, journaling has helped me become calmer, more resilient and hopeful, and a little less stressed. All surprising to me, as I'm well into my 50s and the only transformation I had fantasized about was a lower neck lift. The death of irony? Nah. The first time I sat down to write, it felt, well, cringe. I had chosen a journal that called for one page per day, not too overwhelming, and included prompts such as, three things I am grateful for, and daily affirmations, I am blank. When I saw the latter one, I was reminded of that old Saturday Night Live sketch in which Al Franken's character Stuart Smalley tells the mirror, I'm good enough, I'm smart enough, and doggone it, people like me. This cracked me up, so I put, I'm grateful for SNL on my gratitude list for that day. I couldn't even keep snark out of my gratitude journal. Truth was, I felt self-conscious writing down my thoughts and feelings, hopes, goals, and desires. Being so earnest was embarrassing, even if it was for my eyes only. I had to remind myself that nobody else was seeing this and it didn't need to be written cleverly or even in complete sentences. No judgment, I told myself. You can't do this wrong. For a person who consistently judged herself, this was an eye-opening challenge. As I became more comfortable letting my guard down to write, I realized the tactile experience of putting pen to paper helped make my goals and feelings seem more real, solid, instead of like passing thoughts that evaporated in seconds. I began to enjoy my gratitude list, sleeping in my cozy bed, exchanging smiles with a neighbor, spotting a bluebird at the park. Then I'd remember that I was supposed to roll my eyes, and I thought, oh my God, who am I? I was becoming so Pollyanna-ish. But you know what? I felt happier and more optimistic. At some point, I came up with my own daily writing prompt. What can I work on today? I found myself answering the same way week after week. Stop thinking you've done something wrong. Don't be so intimidated. Believe in yourself. Know your worth. The journal acted as a mirror reflecting my long-held insecurities back at me so I could finally face them, but with kindness and patience. I was learning to stop being such a mean girl to myself and avoid triggers that caused me to feel bad, such as social media. This growing self-knowledge and empowerment kept me coming back. Besides, writing joyful things down nearly every day was pretty, well, joyful. If your eyes are way back in your head right now, I get it. Boy, do I get it. I'm just telling you that without my even having noticed the shift, I felt more hopeful and able to pat myself on the back more often. I also found myself less likely to spin out when something scary came up. Maybe I shouldn't be so shocked. My friends and coworkers say they see me as a strong, talented, and successful person. But I've never really felt that way inside, and by the time I was in my mid-50s, I figure I never would. The surprise was not only that hippy-dippy journaling worked to change how I felt about myself, but also that by giving just one new, uncomfortable thing a try, I proved that I could grow and become a happier, more open-minded person. If someone had told me a few years ago that I'd journal about all the things I felt thankful for with the sincerity of a Jane Austen heroine, if not quite as prolifically, I'd have said, "That's so not me." And Larry David is still my spirit animal. In fact, I cherish that part of who I am. I'm nowhere near what you'd call woo-woo, but I am, yes, grateful that I let this opportunity into my life instead of dismissing it as absurd. I mean, I still don't think I'll be taking a sound bath anytime soon, but you never know. That's it for this edition of the Magazine Rack on Chris. I've been reading to you from the May 2026 issue of Prevention Magazine. Until next time, this is Beth Holden. Keep calm and carry on.
1: 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I'm your host, Dr. Kathleen Dooling. If used and maintained properly, contact lenses can be a safe, convenient alternative to glasses. But failure to remove and clean them regularly can result in serious health problems. Dr. Jennifer Cope is with CDC's National Center for Emerging and Zoonotic Infectious Diseases. She's joining us today to discuss the importance of proper use and maintenance of contact lenses. Welcome to the show, Jennifer.
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2: There are approximately 45 million contact lens wearers in the United States.
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4: The forecast for today is mostly cloudy with a chance of showers, high near 61. Mostly cloudy this evening with a chance of showers, low around 42. Sunday, mostly sunny with a high near 59. Mostly clear Sunday evening with a low around 38. Monday, mostly sunny with a high near 68. Partly cloudy Monday evening with a low around 51. And Tuesday, mostly sunny with a high near 76. Mostly cloudy Tuesday evening with a chance of showers, low around 56. Have a great weekend, and thanks for listening to Chris.
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6: Hello, and welcome to the Magazine Rack on Chris. I'm Mario Cajar, and today I'll be reading from the May 2026 issue of Sports Illustrated Magazine and from the Sports Illustrated website, SI.com. First up is an article by Tom Verducci titled, Red Sox Season Was Doomed from the Start, and Firing Alex Cora Won't Change That. The Red Sox put together the worst kind of team, especially one that charges $63 per seat, second most in MLB and nearly twice the league average, and another $14.50 to wash down your sorrows with a beer. A team that was both boring and so bad it's threatening to be a non-contender before school lets out and the peak walk-up ticket selling months begin. The worst slugging outfit in baseball couldn't even sell out Fenway when the Yankees came to town, which became a three-game sweep in which the Sox scored three runs and were largely non-competitive. The boredom they engendered was profound, a quality worse than being bad. Lou Piniella once told me that the worst thing a manager can do is let a game get out of hand. On a larger, costlier scale, the Red Sox were looking at letting a season get out of hand before April ended. So owner John Henry and Craig Breslow, chief baseball officer, fired manager Alex Cora last Saturday. The predicament was so bad the 10-17 Red Sox are eating $13.3 million to have Cora not manage the team through 2027, the last year of his three-year extension. Of course, Cora is a smart baseball man and one of the least of the team's problems. But this is the way baseball always works, especially in this era when managers and coaches are routinely fired, but turnover among the chief baseball officers, or whatever corporate speak titles are created, is far more rare. When front office plans don't pan out, the blame shifts from how the group was assembled to how it plays. The fact that the Sox decimated their coaching staff along with the manager tells you they were looking at deep, systematic change, not just window dressing. I had a long conversation with Cora before the series finale against New York. He believed in his team, but friction was evident in the philosophies of the front office and the manager. More than once, he wasn't comfortable giving his usual direct, honest answers in regard to personnel. For instance, I brought up how the team gave him five everyday outfielders, none of whom are established power hitters, and four of them bat left-handed. I told him it made for duplication that stifled players such as Jaron Duran, a high-energy player who wasn't getting enough runway to make his best impact. Cora shrugged as if it were out of his hands. He could have played Zidane Rafaela at second base to get all five outfielders into the lineup, but he had to play Marcelo Meyer because the team must find out if he can hit. We need 40 games, said Cora, to see where we are. He never got there, gone after 27 games. The 2026 Red Sox doubled down on run prevention, which is a euphemism for not having enough offense. One projection algorithm predicted no one on Boston would hit 20 home runs this year. The Red Sox scoffed. Well, it doesn't sound so crazy now. The run prevention model also overrated the starting pitching on hand. Brian Bello is a wildly inconsistent starter who is league average after 102 MLB starts. ERA plus of 99. Sonny Gray is a 36-year-old pitcher who has been average over the previous 2 years, ERA plus of 100, and made 5 starts before his hamstring gave way. Roger Suarez, a $140 million investment, has been down 2 ticks on his sinker since the past 2 years while being average at missing bats, and even less so this year. It's a rotation that needs run support, not the kind to overcome a lack of it. The truth is that the Sox have been in a low-orbit freefall for 5 years. Since 2022, they are 336-339, the worst record in the AL East. The February trade of Mookie Betts was a disaster, as was the 2025 debacle and trade of all things Rafael Devers, for which Cora shares blame with the front office for a lack of communication, and the hold-the-line-we-don't-give-no-trade-clauses stubbornness that cost them Alex Bregman, for which they paid him $40 million for 3 healthy months. Betts, Devers, Bregman. Offensive forces that win games and create interest, all gone, for various reasons, some understandable, but the damning comes from so very little to show for having such talent. The Red Sox are a good defensive club. Young left-handed pitchers Peyton Tolley and Connelly Early are building blocks to a good rotation, but they're kids who shouldn't throw more than about 130 innings this year. The real problem is the offense. This was the worst home run hitting team through 25 games that the Red Sox have seen in the past 29 seasons. Maybe they won't finish last in slugging, but it won't be much higher. Masataka Yoshida is not a number 3 hitter. Roman Anthony is not ready to carry a team. Wilson Contreras should not be your greatest long ball threat. As I wrote the other day, the Red Sox have one position player who weighs 220 pounds, Contreras. The Yankees have 8 of them and on average outweigh the Red Sox by 23 pounds per man. Boston assembled a run prevention team of smallish players in a home park built to bang the baseball off the wall and over it. The complete reboot of the run production staff may have been necessary from an accountability perspective, but the personnel won't change. The Red Sox had the highest ground ball rate in the league and the worst rate at pulling the ball in the air, playing in Fenway Park. If I'm Carlos Mendoza or Rob Thompson, I just got a little bit more uncomfortable. As we saw last year, managers fall in bunches because front offices find it easier to make moves once the first domino falls, which is how the Nationals, Twins, and Pirates found cover early last season. It's an upside-down baseball season. The Mets, 2, Phillies, 4, Blue Jays, 5, and Red Sox, 6, rank among the top 6 in payroll and in the bottom 6 in win-loss records. The Red Sox could no longer wait. Patience doesn't come, not with the prices they charge. You're listening to the Magazine Rack on Chris. Next, we have another baseball article. This one's an essay by Stephanie Epstein and is titled, One of a Kind. Baseball is famously a copycat sport. The relief ace, the infield shift, batting your best hitter second, all these strategies, initially curiosities, eventually spread across the game. And yet the most amazing thing happening in baseball these days is limited to Los Angeles, where since his 2018 arrival from Nippon Professional Baseball, Dodgers designated hitter slash starting pitcher Shohei Ohtani makes history nearly every time he takes the field. Most pros both hit and pitched as kids. So why is the two-way star seemingly a one-off? I do think it starts with the fact that there's been one person in the history of baseball who has been super successful doing it, points out Royals GM J.J. Piccolo, whose team employs one of the few other active players with a shot. The rest have not been good enough at both to sustain it. So it's really hard to do. A handful of players over the past decade or so have given this a go. Right-handed pitcher Michael Lorenzen, who played both ways at Cal State Fullerton, got into 29 games as an outfielder for the Reds in 2019. The Rays let left-hander Brendan McKay and minor league second baseman Jake Cronenworth, who had both pitched and hit in college, try to do both that same year, but neither lasted long. The most obvious current candidate is probably Kansas City's outfield prospect Jack Caglianone, 23, who slugged 760 and struck out 10.3 batters per nine innings in his three seasons at Florida. But even he has had to pick a lane as a pro. The Royals took him with the sixth pick of the 2024 draft and made him a full-time hitter. "It wasn't that we were against him being a two-way guy," says Piccolo. "We clearly liked him better as an amateur, as a hitter, than we did as a pitcher. But it wasn't that we disliked him as a pitcher. Our thought with it initially was, let's just make sure he focuses on hitting, and if he's hitting the ball well at some point, then we can think about him pitching." That's the only order, by the way, that makes any real sense, even for someone with a stronger pedigree on the mound. Hitting relies so much on developing a mental catalog of how pitches move that a player can't afford to concentrate first on pitching and lose a year or two of repetitions at the plate. As it turned out, if Caglianone had actually hit just a bit worse last year, he might be a two-way player today. The Royals had him long tossing early in 2025 and were planning to give him a chance on the mound halfway through the AA season. Instead, he tore apart Texas League pitching, got himself promoted to AAA by mid-May, and was in the majors in June. "We thought that if he's going to spend time in the minor leagues, then maybe we have the time to help him develop as a pitcher," says Piccolo. "He just moved so quickly that we didn't have the time to do that." Caglianone seems happy enough with that outcome, although Piccolo admits the team worried about what specializing would do to him emotionally. "I think there's a little bit of a mental side of this," says Piccolo. "Two-way players lose some of their identity when you don't let them do both. In nearly every other way, though, the risks of doing both outweigh the benefits, at least from the team's perspective. Most important is the question of injury. The nightmare scenario is that your two-way star gets hurt as a pitcher, and then you lose him as a hitter, too. Dodgers manager Dave Roberts acknowledged last year that there are times he worried Ohtani's pursuit of greatness on the mound will rob him of greatness at the plate. There is a cost, said Roberts. Less dramatically, the player might just get tired. Last season, Ohtani's first doing both for the Dodgers since his second elbow reconstruction in 2023, his offensive numbers were markedly worse surrounding his starts. Ohtani made 14 appearances on the mound with a 2.87 ERA in 47 innings, and he hit .282 and slugged .622 in 2025, best in the National League, with a walk-to-strikeout ratio of 0.58. But on the days that he pitched, those offensive numbers dipped to .214, .536, and .040, respectively. On the days immediately following his starts, they were even worse, .147, .294, and .017. And the pattern continued into the playoffs. He spent most of the 2025 World Series insisting that his offensive slump earlier in the postseason was not tied to how much work he was getting as a pitcher. There are also structural problems, some of which sound small but do affect everyone. In spring training, sometimes Ohtani misses pitchers' fielding practice so he can take hitting practice. On his start days, his warm-up precludes his attendance at the hitters' meeting. When he was returning as a pitcher, the team didn't want to lose him in the lineup, so instead of sending him on a standard minor league rehab assignment, the Dodgers reshuffled the rest of their pitchers to accommodate a series of one- and two-inning major league starts by Ohtani as he regained strength. This is all worth it if you're dealing with the best player in the history of the sport. But what if it's anyone else? Piccolo thinks that the next two-way star might pitch in relief, so it's easier to manage his workload. But that adds even more logistical issues. For instance, if a player starts a game on the mound and also is the DH, the team can replace him at pitcher and keep him in at designated hitter. Not so for a reliever. When he comes out of the game, the team loses the DH. And then there are also simpler questions about how he could warm up in the bullpen without disrupting his at-bats, although Ohtani famously managed that in the championship game of the 2023 World Baseball Classic, which he closed for Team Japan. The other element that separates Ohtani from the field is the leverage he held. Ohtani was already considered a top prospect as an amateur, and he announced as a high school senior that he would jump directly to MLB as a pitcher rather than playing in NPB first, as most Japanese players do. The Nippon Ham Fighters took him with the first pick in the 2012 draft anyway, and convinced him to stay by promising to let him play both ways. Once he showed he could succeed at both disciplines professionally, American teams clamored to let him keep doing it. Is there even a world in which another player could force an organization's hand like that? Piccolo tries to picture the situation. It would be hard for any other international amateur, especially coming out of Latin America, where players tend to sign at age 16. As for drafted players, Piccolo muses, it's really, I don't want to say far-fetched, but there could be a scenario. He imagines the clear first pick coming out of a major conference telling the team holding that selection that he will not sign if they don't let him do both. I think they could hold some leverage in who drafts them to get the opportunity to do it, he says. I'm just not sure who that player would be. When you add all that up, it's not so incredible that there isn't more than one two-way start. It's incredible that there is even one. You're listening to the Magazine Rack on Chris. The next article is by Kristen Wong. It's titled, Paige Beckers Addresses Her Personal Relationship with AZ Fudd at Wings Media Day. Paige Beckers gave her first and only statement on her relationship with Wings number one pick and former Huskies teammate AZ Fudd at Dallas's Media Day last Monday afternoon. Beckers kicked off her press conference in Dallas by addressing widespread rumors about her off-court relationship with Fudd. A little less than a year ago, Beckers confirmed that she was dating Fudd at the 2025 WNBA draft. With the Wings' upcoming season set to get underway in just a few weeks, Beckers took time to clear the air.
7: There is something that I wanted to address, and I only plan on addressing it once. So if we continue to get asked about it, we will refer to this moment in time, or we will use this time to deflect and talk about our teammates. Quite frankly, I believe me and AZ's personal relationship is nobody's business but our own. And what we choose to share is completely up to us. But as media members, I understand you guys have a job to do, and you guys have to ask questions about the basketball aspect of it, so that's what I will be addressing today. Me and AZ have always been the most professional. We've always conducted ourselves as such, and we've never let anything that happens off the court carry onto the court. That's what we continue to do. And I'm not entirely sure if this is new to media members, to social media, to new people who are watching the WNBA or women's basketball in general, but me and AZ are not new to this. We've been doing this for a long time. We have countless reps at it. We have a lot of experience with it, so we will continue to use that experience to show up and be professionals, great teammates, great leaders, the hardest workers, and continue to show up and do our job and help the Dallas Wings win basketball games. But to add on to that, AZ Fudd was the number one draft pick because she earned it, and it had nothing to do with me and everything to do with who she is as a human being, who she is as a basketball player, her resilience, her strength, and her career best year at UConn. AZ is her great individual person, her own great individual person, and she should be celebrated as such. And now that we got that out of the way, I would love to talk basketball.
6: Becker's frank statement comes on the heels of the Wings PR team shutting down Dallas Morning News columnist Kevin Sherrington's question to Fudd about her rumored relationship with Becker's during Fudd's introductory press conference with the organization. Paige announced last year on TikTok that y'all were a couple, and I'm wondering if that's still the case, and if so, if y'all have talked to any other couples in the league about how they negotiate that dynamic as pro teammates, Sherrington asked. In response, the Wings said that they were going to respectfully decline from comment on players' personal lives. The viral narrative has since seeped into other WNBA teams as well, with Mercury veteran DeWanna Bonner, who is currently engaged to teammate Alyssa Thomas, also being asked about Fudd and Becker's at her media availability. Fudd and Becker's are back-to-back number one picks out of UConn, where they won one NCAA championship together during Becker's last season with the Huskies. Fudd, however, was unable to cap off her collegiate career with any silverware as the Huskies got knocked out by South Carolina in the Final Four earlier this month. Fudd still put together an impressive fifth and final campaign during which she averaged a career-high 17.1 points per game and shot 44.7% from beyond the arc. You're tuned in to the Magazine Rack on Chris. Here's a piece by Mark Bechtel titled, Gold Rush. When Jack Hughes scored the goal that gave the U.S. the gold medal at the 2026 Milan Cortina Olympics, he understandably wanted to keep the puck. However, by the time he was done dogpiling with his teammates, the puck was in the hands of the International Ice Hockey Federation. And the governing body had other plans for it. Yeah, the puck is now on display at the Hockey Hall of Fame in Toronto. That led to some verbal shots from the Devil's Hughes, but nothing in writing about who owns what's legally a gray area. Normally, it's generally accepted that a player's uniform or equipment used in a historic moment can be kept, but a puck or a ball is a different story. What complicates matters further is that the relationship, or lack thereof, between Hughes and the IIHF, says Benjamin Jolson, a partner at Ackelman and a leading litigator in high-end collectible cases, and I quote, normally the Devils could say, we're going to give you this puck. It's a big moment so you can have it. But here you have a hockey federation that isn't obligated to Hughes to give him ownership, end quote. That's not to say that a team is going to just hand over a valuable piece of memorabilia to a player. In 2004, the Red Sox got into a snit with first baseman Doug Minkiewicz over the ball from the final out of Boston's first World Series win in 86 years. The Sox later sued the player before Minkiewicz, who had no plans to sell the ball, donated it to the Baseball Hall of Fame. By the way, 3 years later, Boston reliever Jonathan Papelbon hung on to the final out of the Sox World Series championship and then preempted any future debate over his ownership by saying his dog ate it, a move no doubt applauded by sixth graders everywhere. Possession of valuable gear isn't always contentious, though. When the Cubs broke their 108-year World Series drought in 2016, Anthony Rizzo gave the ball, valued at around $3 million, to Chicago owner Tom Ricketts. And back in 1974, with Hank Aaron sitting on 714 home runs, singer Sammy Davis Jr. made the rounds in the Braves clubhouse and offered every reliever $25,000 for the ball if they caught number 15. By the way, Davis wanted to use it in his Vegas act and then give it back to Hank Aaron. Atlanta's Tom House caught the record breaker, and despite the fact that a $25K was nearly twice his salary, he handed it to Aaron on the spot. Said House in 2021, if you asked anyone on the field that day if they would have caught the home run, they would have done exactly what I did. And maybe there's a lesson in that. This is the Magazine Rack on Chris. Now we have an article by Max Schreiber titled, Why Rory McIlroy Has Opted to Skip a Second Consecutive PGA Tour Signature Event. Next week, the PGA Tour is returning to Trump Doral for the first time in a decade. The Cadillac Championship, however, will be without arguably the game's biggest name, Rory McIlroy. Despite being a no-cut event with a $20 million purse, it'll be the second consecutive signature event that McIlroy has skipped. After his victory at the Masters, the world number two opted not to play the RBC Heritage the following week. That wasn't surprising. He's only teed it up at Harbor Town once in the last 6 years, and that's 2024. And 3 years ago, he caused quite a stir when, in the first year of the signature event model, he decided not to play the tournament, incurring a $3 million fine, as players were only allowed to skip one signature event a season, and he'd already sat out the century. But that penalty doesn't exist now, and McIlroy is utilizing some downtime in a jam-packed part of the schedule. This week's Zurich Classic, which McIlroy isn't playing despite winning it in 2024, is the only non-signature event amid a six-week span. The ensuing Cadillac and Truist Championships lead directly into the PGA Championship. So, for those who play all three, plus the Masters and RBC Heritage, that's two majors and three signature events with only one off week in between, or perhaps 6 weeks in a row. That crammed run of top-tier events has drawn the ire of some of the game's stars. Going to very difficult courses into a major I don't think is probably how it would be drawn up for a lot of guys, Justin Thomas said at the RBC Heritage. McIlroy isn't alone, though. Matt Fitzpatrick, Bob McIntyre, Ludvig Åberg, and Xander Schofield are also sitting out the Cadillac Championship. McIlroy has had plenty of success at that event, with five top tens at Doral in his tour career. He also notably flung a three-iron in frustration into the water there in 2015. He finished tied at nine that year. But with McIlroy being the global sensation that he is, the Northern Irishman's decision not to play at Doral has ignited an abundance of social media fodder. Some are suggesting that he's silently protesting Trump or the tour's return to a course owned by the polarizing president. By the way, Trump congratulated McIlroy on his Masters win, calling him a legend. Others are pointing out how a few years ago, in response to LIV, McIlroy championed the signature event model, wanting all the world's best to tee it up against each other regularly. However, the reality is that McIlroy has earned the right to do what he wants, and he admitted in recent years that he will begin scaling back his schedule. That was evident in the lead-up to the Masters, where he opted to play practice rounds in Augusta instead of teeing it up in one of the tour's Texas events. I'm 35, and I've been out here for 17, 18 years. So I'm just going to go to the places that I enjoy and where I play well, said McIlroy in November 2024. Look, I've done the hard slog. I've done that sort of 25 to 30 events a year, and I'm not getting any younger. One of the places he enjoys is Quail Hollow, the Truist venue. CBS's Dottie Pepper dubbed it Rory McIlroy Country Club last year, as the six-time major champion has claimed four Truist titles there. So it'll likely only be one more week before McIlroy is back on people's TV screens smacking around a little white ball. You've been listening to the Magazine Rack on Chris. And finally, with Mother's Day just around the corner, we have this article. It's entitled, A Team Effort. The NFL draft is a celebratory moment for hundreds of young men. And it's worth remembering as we approach Mother's Day, for their moms as well. Fernando Mendoza, has spoken eloquently about how important and impactful his mom, Elsa, who was diagnosed with multiple sclerosis nearly 20 years ago, has been in his journey to the top of this year's class. Every player-parent relationship is unique, but some version of that story has played out for virtually all prospects whose names will be called in Pittsburgh. Before Mendoza was named the Heisman Trophy winner last December, Elsa wrote an open letter to her son, published on the Players' Tribune, congratulating him and reflecting on what had led their family to that point. Here's what she wrote. "You have a future that's so bright and a heart that's so full. My gentle giant, my darling son, my buddy, my teammate, I believe in you with every part of me." It's worth revisiting as we look toward the NFL draft and the celebration of all moms in May. Not every kid can be a number one pick, but the message will resonate with mothers and athletes everywhere. And that'll do it for this installment of the Magazine Rack on Chris. I've been reading from the May 2026 issue of Sports Illustrated Magazine and from the Sports Illustrated website, SI.com. I'm Mario Cajar. So long till next time.
8: Hi, and welcome to the Magazine Wrap on Chris. I'm June Holliday. Today I'll be reading from the April-May 2026 issue of Reader's Digest. Let's begin with an article of innovation entitled, "How AI is Saving Lives." Artificial intelligence can find new uses for existing drugs, helping to treat rare diseases, including the one that almost killed Joseph Coates. By Kate Morgan, from the New York Times. A little over 2 years ago, Joseph Coates was told there was only one thing left to decide. Did he want to die at home or in the hospital? Coates, then 37 and living in Renton, Washington, was barely conscious. For months, he'd been battling a rare blood disorder called POEMS syndrome, which had left him with numb hands and feet, an enlarged heart, and failing kidneys. Every few days, doctors needed to drain liters of fluid from his abdomen. He became too sick to receive a stem cell transplant, one of the only treatments that could have put him into remission. "I gave up," Coates says. "I just thought the end was inevitable." But his girlfriend, Tara Theobald, wasn't ready to quit. She sent an email begging for help to David Boggenbaum, MD, an immunology researcher in Philadelphia, whom the couple had met a year earlier at a rare disease summit. By the next morning, Dr. Feigenbaum suggested an unconventional combination of chemotherapy, immunotherapy, and steroids previously untested as a treatment for Coates' disorder. Within a week, Coates was responding to the treatment. In 4 months, he was healthy enough for a stem cell transplant. Today, he's in remission. The life-saving drug regimen wasn't thought up by the doctor or any person. It had been spit out by an artificial intelligence model. In labs around the world, scientists are using AI to search among existing medicines for treatments that might work for rare diseases. Drug repurposing, as it's called, is not new, but the use of machine learning is speeding up the process and could expand the treatment possibilities for people with rare diseases and few options. Thanks to versions of the technology developed by Dr. Feigenbaum's team at the University of Pennsylvania and elsewhere, drugs are being quickly repurposed for conditions including rare and aggressive cancers, fatal inflammatory disorders, and complex neurological conditions. And often they're working. The handful of success stories so far led researchers to ask the question, how many other cures are hiding in plain sight? There's a treasure trove of medicine that could be used for so many other diseases. We just didn't have a systematic way of looking at it, says Donald C. Lowe, PhD, scientific lead at Remedy for All, a group focused on drug repurposing. It's essentially almost silly not to try this, because these drugs are already approved. You can already buy them at the pharmacy. The National Institutes of Health defines rare diseases as those affecting fewer than 200,000 people. It's essentially almost silly not to try this, because these drugs are already approved. You can already buy them at the pharmacy. The National Institutes of Health defines rare diseases as those affecting fewer than 200,000 people in the United States.

money to be made developing a new drug for a small number of patients, says Christine Colvis, PhD, who heads drug development partnership programs at the National Center for Advancing Translational Sciences. That's what makes drug repurposing such an enticing alternative route for finding treatments for rare diseases, says Marinka Zitnik, PhD, an associate professor at Harvard Medical School who studies computer science applications in medical research. Zitnik's Harvard lab has built another AI model for drug repurposing. Other laboratory discovery techniques have already put drug repurposing on the map, Lowe says. AI just puts rocket boosters on that. Finding clues in old research. Repurposing is fairly common in pharmaceuticals. Minoxidil, developed as a blood pressure medication, has been repurposed to treat hair loss. Viagra, originally developed to treat a cardiac condition, is now used as an erectile dysfunction drug. Semaglutide, a diabetes drug, has become best known for its ability to help people lose weight. The first time Dr. Fagenbaum repurposed a drug, it was in an attempt to save his own life. At 25, while in medical school, he was diagnosed with a rare subtype of a disorder called Castleman disease, which led to an immune system reaction that landed him in the intensive care unit. There is no one way to treat Castleman disease, and some people don't respond to any of the available treatments. Dr. Fagenbaum was among them. Between hospitalizations and rounds of chemo that temporarily helped, he spent weeks running tests on his blood, poring over medical literature, and trying unconventional treatments. I had this really clear realization that I didn't have $1 billion and 10 years to create some new drug from scratch, he says. The drug that saved Dr. Fagenbaum's life was a generic medication called sirolimus, typically given to kidney donation recipients to prevent rejection. The medication has kept his Castleman disease in remission for more than a decade. Dr. Fagenbaum went on to become a professor at the University of Pennsylvania, and he began seeking out other drugs with unknown uses. Existing research, he realized, was full of overlooked clues about potential links between drugs and the diseases they could treat, he says. If they're just in the published literature, shouldn't someone be looking for these all day, every day? His lab had some early successes, including finding that a novel cancer drug helped another Castleman disease patient. But the process was laborious, requiring his team to examine one drug and one disease at a time, he says. Dr. Fagenbaum decided he needed to speed up his project. In 2022, he and two colleagues established a nonprofit called EveryCure, aimed at using machine learning to compare thousands of drugs and diseases all at once. Work similar to EveryCure's is taking place at Penn State and Stanford universities and in labs around the world, including in Japan and China. In Birmingham, Alabama, an AI model suggested a 19-year-old patient debilitated by chronic vomiting try isopropyl alcohol inhaled through the nose. Essentially, we ran a query that said, show us every proposed treatment there has ever been in the history of medicine for nausea, explains Matt Mite, PhD, a professor at the University of Alabama at Birmingham, who leads the institute that developed the model. The alcohol popped to the top of our list, Mite says, and it worked instantly. The model developed by Mite's institute has successfully predicted other treatments too. Amphetamines, typically used to treat ADHD, relieved periodic paralysis in children with a rare genetic disorder. A Parkinson's drug helped patients with a neurological condition move and speak. A common blood pressure medication called guanfacine drastically improved motor and vocal tics in a pediatric patient with Tourette syndrome. Many drugs do more than one thing, Mite says. Their additional features

0: features sometimes get characterized as side effects. If you comb through enough drugs, you eventually find the side effect you're looking for, he says, and then that becomes the main effect. In Philadelphia, Dr. Feigenbaum's platform compares the roughly 4,000 FDA-approved drugs against the world's approximately 18,500 diseases. For each disease, pharmaceuticals get a score based on the likelihood of efficacy. Once the predictions are made, a team of researchers combs through them to find promising ideas, then performs lab tests or connects with doctors willing to try the drugs on patients. Elsewhere, pharmaceutical companies are using AI to discover entirely new drugs, a pursuit that has the potential to streamline an enterprise already worth billions. But drug repurposing is not likely to prove lucrative for any one party. Many drug patents expire after 2 decades, which means there is little incentive for drug companies to seek out additional uses for them, says Aidan Hollis, PhD, a professor of economics at the University of Calgary with a research focus on medical commerce. Once a drug becomes one of a thousand of generics approved by the Food and Drug Administration, it typically faces stiff competition, driving down the price. If you use AI to come up with a new drug, you can make lots and lots of money off that new drug. If you use AI to find a new use for an old, inexpensive drug, no one makes any money off of it, Dr. Feigenbaum says. To fund the venture, Every Cure has received more than $100 million in commitments from TED's Audacious Project and the Advanced Research Projects Agency for Health, an agency within the Federal Health Department dedicated to supporting potential research breakthroughs. Dr. Feigenbaum says that Every Cure will use the money in part to fund clinical trials of repurposed drugs. This is one example of AI that we don't have to fear, that we can be really excited about, says Grant W. Mitchell, MD, an Every Cure co-founder and a medical school classmate of Dr. Feigenbaum. This one's going to help a lot of people. Someone had to be the first to try. Luke Chen, MD, was skeptical when Dr. Feigenbaum's model suggested he treat a patient with Castleman disease using adalimumab, a medication typically used to treat arthritis, Crohn's disease, and ulcerative colitis. I didn't think it was going to work because it's kind of a wimpy drug, says Dr. Chen, a hematologist, oncologist, and professor at Dalhousie University and the University of British Columbia. But the patient had already undergone chemotherapy and bone marrow transplant and had tried drugs, including the one that saved Dr. Feigenbaum's life. Nothing had worked, and the patient was entering hospice. We had basically given up, but I put in a last call to David, Dr. Chen says. With no other options, Dr. Chen gave the patient the adalimumab. In a matter of weeks, the patient was in remission. The case was recently the subject of a paper in the New England Journal of Medicine. Still, no model is infallible, Zitnik says. AI can sometimes make predictions based on evidence that isn't sufficiently strong. Colvis says ranking potential treatments by likelihood of success can also prove difficult. Such issues make physician oversight crucial. Sometimes a doctor will determine that a treatment suggestion is too risky to try, she says. But then there are instances where they will see something and say, okay, this looks like it's reasonable, she adds. When Dr. Feigenbaum first suggested that Wayne Gao, MD, a hematologist and oncologist in Washington State, try a novel treatment on one of his patients, Dr. Gao had doubts. The patient was Joseph Coates, the Washington man headed for hospice, and the aggressive drug combination suggested by Dr. Feigenbaum's model seemed a little bit crazy, Dr. Gao says. In fact, he worried that the treatment might kill Coates faster. But Coates was a young man, and there were no other treatments to consider. And so, Dr. Gao says, someone had to be the first to try. Just over a year after his brush with death, Coates and his girlfriend visited Dr. Fagenbaum in Philadelphia to thank him for his help. A smiling Coates was the picture of health. He had put on muscle since the last time he met the doctor. Coates had tweaked his ankle that morning while working out, but otherwise, he said, he felt just fine. Let's continue now with an article of national interest entitled, Where Broken Items Get New Life. Want to save money and keep stuff out of the landfill? Come to a repair cafe where neighbors help neighbors. By Jeff Wilson, adapted from the Hudson Independent. The owner of a broken blender set it on the table. The light went on, but the unit wouldn't spin. Retired engineer and master tinkerer Dean Galea looked it over and then embarked on what would become a 40-minute multi-step repair job. Galea went from removing, sanding, and lubricating the metal blades, still didn't work, to removing and testing the motor, overheated, to replacing the motor's melted thermal fuse with one he found in his toolbox. I put the thing back together and, lo and behold, it worked fine, he said modestly. All in a volunteer's day's work. Welcome to a repair cafe in Irvington, New York, where skilled volunteers help people fix their belongings for free. At this bustling event held last July in, of all places, an Eileen Fisher clothing store, 106 people brought in broken clocks, fans, jewelry, lamps, clothing, even zippers, appliances, toys, bicycles, knives, wooden objects, what have you, hoping that the 26 fixers on site would work their magic. Jennifer Cole, who was being helped at the sewing table, had several worn and torn but valued items that she hoped she could save. I brought all the things that meant a lot to me, she said, adding that she especially loved the interaction between the two seamstresses, Crystal Magaris and Sarah French. They were going back and forth, advising each other, helping each other, she recalls. Even more striking to Cole was the teaching instinct of these experts. Crystal said, come here, sit next to me, I'll show you this. And then she had me stitch one of my pillows and coached me through it, Cole says. She showed me all her little tricks. This interactive dimension, as fixers share their expertise and enable visitors, is the essence of a repair cafe, where the volunteers are often referred to as repair coaches. We want to teach the owners, show them what we did, give them the confidence that they may be able to fix it themselves next time, Galea explains. The repair coaches who show up at these events have varied talents and backgrounds. For example, Kisuk Su, who also helps with sewing, works at New York City's Metropolitan Museum of Art as a textile conservator. Some repair coaches' specialties, however, aren't reflected in their 9-to-5s. Co-organizer Lisa Antonelli, a bookkeeper by day, revealed a knack for the mechanical as she revived Peter Marcus's broken weed whacker. Were there things the Irvington repair coaches couldn't fix? Not too many. Out of the 195 disabled items brought in over the 4 hours of the event, the volunteers managed to repair 173 for an impressive 89% success rate. The Repair Cafe concept is not exclusive to Irvington. It's a worldwide initiative that originated in 2009 in the Netherlands, the brainchild of a Dutch environmental journalist named Martin Postma, who was fed up with the volume of appliances and other hard goods bloating landfills. Motivated to keep salvageable items in service, Postma organized the first repair cafe in the lobby of an Amsterdam theater, enlisting volunteers with handyman skills and inviting the public to bring in their broken possessions for free repairs. People came in droves, damaged goods in tow, and left with most of their imperfect possessions restored to functionality. They saved money and at the same time got a feel for sustainability, saving a little bit of the earth from having to absorb more garbage. Just as important as the mechanical benefits were the social connections made, hence the cafe element. Postma's other goal was to foster community. At that first repair cafe, people ate and drank the provided refreshments, met neighbors they hadn't known previously, maybe even made new friends. Right from the start, the interactive dynamic was crucial, with the fixers explaining the repair process so the owners could fix an item themselves should it break again. Within 2 years, repair cafe events had spread throughout the Netherlands and other European countries, reaching the United States in 2012. Today, there are about 200 repair cafe chapters across the U.S. that regularly schedule events in libraries, churches, schools, or wherever the organizers can find space. Repair cafes play a key role in a circular economy in which products, rather than being disposed of after they break, undergo a series of re's: repair, reuse, recycle. This keeps materials and products in use for as long as possible while reducing the volume of raw materials dumped into landfills. One item had everyone at the repair cafe in Stanfordville, New York, scratching their heads the moment Dorsey Waxter walked through the door with what looked like a long fork lacking a couple of tines. It turned out to be a broken antique three-pronged eel fork, a tool once used to spear eels or fish in shallow water. The weapon was indeed missing one of its tines, and repairs called for the services of a welder. Enter Vince Murray, seasoned welding pro of Vince Murray Welding, who shaped and welded on a new tine. He was able to fashion the replacement part to match the other two tines, Waxter recalls. He did it on the back of his truck in about 15 minutes. Some repair requests may beg the question, why bother? But the item's owners have their reasons. In Richmond, Virginia, Terry Atkinson didn't have the heart to throw away a General Electric Nighty Light radio lamp that had been on her daughter Carly's nightstand for 24 years. A Christmas present from her beloved grandfather when she was 3. In a last-ditch effort to fix the light that no longer lit up, Atkinson brought it to the local repair cafe. The repair worked. The nighty light shines bright again. Atkinson couldn't wait to show her daughter, who, she said, had been close to her grandfather and was devastated after he passed away when she was 10. Carly is very sentimental, said Atkinson. I think she'll cry. At the Central Arkansas Repair Cafe in Little Rock, repair coach Jeff Miller was tasked with finding an animatronic, then catatonic, Medusa head crowned with her signature snakes in time for Halloween. It turned out that the headdress's vinyl covering had somehow melted onto the motor and gummed up the works. Miller spent over an hour scraping the melted vinyl off the motor, then tinkered a bit more. When he hit the on button, the mythical monstrous and her writhing serpents came back to life, her screeching signifying she was ready to get back to work and scare the bejesus out of trick-or-treaters. In an extra show of neighborliness, some repair cafes will even come to you should the situation warrant it. When Hurricane Helene swept through Asheville, North Carolina on September 27, 2024, it left a swath of damage in its wake. Among those people who responded to a call for help were fixers from a local repair cafe. We're already organized. We just need to be put to work in emergency or disaster-related scenarios, says repair coach Dan Hettinger. 5 days after the storm hit, he dispatched a crew of about 20 volunteers to the most devastated areas, to fix chainsaws and generators for the emergency workers. The team broke into smaller groups and staged pop-up service sites for repairs or maintenance. More than 500 chainsaws and 50 generators were restored in October alone, Ettinger says. And as always, there was an instructive component to the crew's work as they assisted. They taught people how to diagnose mechanical problems, how to make repairs, and arguably the most important, how to use the equipment safely. One more example of why we at Reader's Digest selected Asheville as the nicest place in America for 2025, as reported in our October-November issue. Back in Irvington, Ariella Gastel, co-founder of a repair cafe in nearby Hastings-on-Hudson, took time to read the room. She describes the proceedings as a continuous hum with vibes of gratitude and collaboration, meaning that the event was fulfilling the purpose it was intended for. The spirit was very much a community event where people were welcomed and supportive, she says. Some guests even wound up pitching in to fix someone else's items, like the one who helped restring another's guitar. It was a beautiful thing, Gastel says. As inspiring as these events are, there's also the practical money-saving side. To calculate how much money is saved by visiting repair cafes instead of repair shops, consider these sample prices from the New York City metro area for what you'd have to pay for these services if you hired a working professional. Welders, like the one who fixed the eel fork, $125 an hour in the shop, $175 on-site. Jewelers, $50 and up to fix broken chains. Tailors, $24 for hems or zippers, up to $50 or more for pillows or cushions. Furniture repair, $50 to $100 to re-glue a joint on a wooden chair. As for the volunteer repair coaches, their compensation comes in the form of the heartfelt gratitude of guests, many of whom walk out bursting with joy that their possessions have been made whole again. Repair cafes attract people who are not at the center of attention in everyday society, Martine Postma says of the repair coaches. But here, they become heroes. Susie Fromer, who works with 70 area repair cafe groups, in her role as a coordinator for the nonprofit Sustainable Hudson Valley, has probably overseen more events than anyone. When she thinks of repair cafes, she says the word therapeutic comes to mind. Repair cafes are the whole package, she says. The drama of whether an item can be saved, the thrill of a challenging fix, and the satisfaction of a good save, all wrapped up with the twin joys of catching up with old friends while also making new ones. Plus, snacks. 5 out of 5 would recommend. Let's wrap up today with Facts and Fun from the Art of Living, entitled Get the Good Dirt. Up to 40% of the U.S. food supply gets thrown away. What a waste. Fortunately, many towns now collect compost. Others have drop-off sites. Look on makesoil.org. If yours doesn't offer either, maybe a school or farm wants your apple cores and carrot tops to enrich their soil. Don't have anyone to ask? Visit the Community Composter Coalition's website. They have members in 49 states, like Bennett Compost, which started with founder Tim Bennett's neighbors and now picks up, mostly on bikes, from more than 6,500 households in Philadelphia. An added plus? You can't do composting online, says Bennett. A lot of good things can come out of those conversations when you're standing next to somebody just turning the compost pile. That's it for this installment of the Magazine Rack. I've been reading from the April-May 2026 issue of Reader's Digest. I'm June Holliday. So long until next time.
1: The forecast for today is mostly cloudy with a chance of showers, high near 61. Mostly cloudy this evening with a chance of showers, low around 42. Sunday, mostly sunny with a high near 59. Mostly clear Sunday evening with a low around 38. Monday, mostly sunny with a high near 68. Partly cloudy Monday evening with a low around 51. And Tuesday, mostly sunny with a high near 76. Mostly cloudy Tuesday evening with a chance of showers, low around 56. Have a great weekend, and thanks for listening to Chris.
2: Hi, and welcome to In the News on Chris. I'm Steve Sacco. Today I'll be reading from Time Magazine, the April 27th, 2026 edition of Time Magazine, which is the Time 100, the world's most influential people. Let's start with the artists. Luke Combs, country superstar, and this is by Ed Sheeran. I first met Luke Combs in 2018 when I was living in Nashville. I had heard his song When It Rains, It Pours while on holiday with my schoolmates, and it quickly became our soundtrack. As soon as I met Luke, I knew he was a good bloke, with talent just spilling out of him. Over the years, I've watched him move from album to album and tour to tour, constantly evolving, not just as an artist, but also as a human being, and always for the better. He scaled the highest heights of music while remaining loving and kind to those around him. People might call that normal, but there's nothing normal about what Luke has achieved. He's an incredible writer, singer, and performer. I love his commitment to his family and how that reflects in his music. My favorite album of his is Fathers and Sons. It's a perfect snapshot for any parent of how life is in the moment. I'm looking forward to whatever is next because, really, it can be anything. Sheeran is a Grammy-winning musician. Next, we have Freda McFadden, thrilling writer, and this is by E.L. James. In person, the author Freda McFadden, her nom de plume, has a sweet, shy demeanor. But don't be fooled. Hers is a dark, dark mind that weaves deceptively simple tales into terrifying psychological page-turners such as The Housemaid. Fast-paced and addictive, her writing grabs you from the get-go, taking you on a wild rollercoaster ride that delivers one whiplash plot twist after another. Her backdrops may be familiar to the reader, a suburban home, a cozy marriage, a housekeeping routine, but with McFadden, nothing is as it seems. She steadily ratchets up the tension with hot-button themes of gaslighting, abusive relationships, manipulations, and revenge. She brings the terror home, subverting the familiar until you can't trust anyone. Perhaps it's her background as a physician specializing in brain injuries that gives her this rare insight into the shadows of the human mind. Or maybe she's just as twisted as we think. Whatever sorcery is at work, McFadden is a writer at the top of her game and the undisputed mistress of the psychological thriller. James is an author. Next, we have Claire Danes, extraordinary talent. A word of warning to actors. You do not want to be on the losing end of an argument with Claire Danes. You will not just lose. You will be crushed. The first scene I worked on with Claire was luckily just a brief scuffle. My character wasn't ambitious enough. Hers was too dismissive. After the scene, I did the one thing that amateurs do. I walked up to Claire Danes, one of the most celebrated actors, and I told her I thought she was amazing. She was polite and returned the compliment. But I dumbly pressed, "No, that was exhilarating. My heart is racing." Whatever she stirred in me in those brief moments is what she's done for audiences. Claire has been America's catharsis, consistently making the unthinkable relatable. She's a gift to our culture. Another word to actors, do whatever you can to get a role opposite Claire Danes. And this was by Jesse Eisenberg, who is a filmmaker and an Oscar-nominated writer and actor. Next, we have Anderson Paak, Human Spark. And this is by Natasha Lyonne. You haven't really heard the Beatles until you've heard Anderson Paak on the piano at 4 a.m. alone, sounding out the long and winding road. He's a magician, a legend, a voice and a tone. Andy's 40th birthday was a night full of love, dancing, and family. The sum total of a lifetime of talent, a man at the peak of his powers. Laughing with his mom and friends. Top of the world. His presence is palpable. It's undeniable. He lights up the whole space. Cools and relaxes the place. But still on fire. Feels historic. Anderson Paak is genuine, multi-hyphenate, article. No one like him. Funny, unselfconscious, inspired. Humbly aware that he's the keeper of this endless trove of ideas, songs, and stories, including this year, his directorial debut. Each spark tethering to the next, seamlessly flying without a net, and yet somehow fully course-corrected. A director, a drummer, a crooner, a writer, pulling ideas from the ether and realizing them in real time. Basking in Andy's golden glow is a gift for anyone in his orbit. The song said to leave the door open, so you know, pretty sound advice, turns out. Andy's the whole constellation. Lyonne is an Emmy-nominated actor, writer, and producer. Next we have Rhea Seehorn, Riveting Presence by Britt Lower. After admiring Rhea Seehorn from afar for a long time, I had the chance to adore her up close while acting opposite her in a film called Sender. She was electric, distinct, and witty, her eyes wide and wise, her tenacity both a sword and a bomb. Rhea has a wondrous laugh, which cracks the air like a lightning bolt of joy. I was not at all surprised to learn that she has a background in studio art. Rhea approaches herself as the canvas. She creates rhythm and texture, edges and shadows from thin air in every role. Rhea comes from an angle unforeseen. She honors the invisible work of acting, time spent with text, tone, and craft, and then shows up to set to do what she does best, be playful and generous. It's a joy to see the whole world fall in love with her in Pluribus as Carol, who is as tender as she is tough. Rhea Seehorn is singular, and it is a treasure to know her. Lower is an Emmy-winning actor. Next we have Dakota Johnson, Marvelous Performer, and this is by Taylor Swift. Nearly 20 years into her fascinatingly varied and eclectic career, everyone's still getting to know Dakota. And it seems the more they learn, the more there is to fall in love with. In recent years, as she's promoted her films, the name Dakota Johnson has become synonymous with refreshing honesty in a world of media-trained answers. Maybe it's her sing-song vocal delivery, serenely answering questions with such frank candor, it makes you feel like maybe this girl just can't lie. As her friend, I can vouch for her realness, but add that she's only one of the most empathetic people I've ever known. And maybe it's true that she can't lie, but I'll tell you a few more things she can't do. She can't stop asking people questions about their lives, endlessly curious about everyone else's human experience. She can't stop challenging herself, taking newer and bolder risks like building her production company, Tea Time Pictures. She can't stop exploring the most intricate relationship complexities like in last year's Splitsville and Materialists. Captivating in front of the screen and inquisitive behind it, her unfailing truthfulness helps to shape her ever-evolving storytelling into art that feels as real and timeless as she is. She comes by it honestly. Swift is a Grammy-winning musician. Next we have Benicio Del Toro, Scene Stealer, and this is by Paul Thomas Anderson. I used to bemoan the fact that I'd never get to work with Humphrey Bogart or Spencer Tracy or John Garfield, or even Charles Laughton. Then one day I woke up and realized I had Benicio del Toro. If I were a movie screen, each year I would make a national holiday celebrating Benicio del Toro and thank him for showing up and blessing me with soul, humor, charisma, and mystery. I've had the pleasure of working with Benicio twice. My time with him in El Paso, Texas, making one battle after another, isn't the highlight of my career. There isn't a moment from that experience that I do not remember and cherish. My man is as funny as he is deep. He's as wide as the world and as vast as the ocean. Working with him is rewarding, hilarious, fun, and thrilling. How many people fit that description? Happy Benicio del Toro Day 2026. Anderson is an Oscar-winning director, writer, and producer. Next we have Ranbir Kapoor, Cinematic Ambassador. And this is by Ayushman Khurrana. There are actors who chase legacy, and there are actors who become one through their craft. Ranbir Kapoor is the latter. In an industry as prolific and passionate as Indian cinema, we often measure greatness in decibels, box office numbers, fan frenzy, opening weekends. But every once in a while, an actor shifts something quieter yet far more enduring: our emotional vocabulary as an audience. Ranbir has been doing that film after film. In a world where performances are often amplified, Ranbir internalizes. He shows our culture through quiet restraint. He represents the India that is finally learning how to listen to itself and leaves a mark through simple authenticity. Globally, actors like Ranbir become important cultural bridges. He embodies an India that is evolving not just in scale, but also in sensitivity. Our cinema is influencing the world. Ranbir is not just a movie star. He's a storyteller talking to a global audience and telling them stories of a fabled, mythical country where epics like the Ramayana have inspired other civilizations and cultures. Khurrana is an actor. Next we have Coco Jones, Singular Voice, and is by Jalen Barron. I first met Coco Jones when we were both kids on the set of Disney Channel's Good Luck Charlie. We hit it off and exchanged numbers, and when she saw that I had accidentally saved her name in my phone as Cocoa, she said, "Girl, I'm not a spice." We've been best friends ever since, and she's still keeping it real. Coco is someone who will always tell you the truth, even when it's hard. She's an incredibly grounded person. She knows exactly who she is, and she's never been afraid to be her full self. She's a great example for other young black women, especially in an industry that was not built for us, that you don't have to compromise your values in order to be successful. Coco has only ever changed for the better. It's been so inspiring to watch her dreams come true, from winning a Grammy to performing at the Super Bowl, because everything she does is a masterpiece. I'll be by her side forever. Barron is an actor. Next we have Noah Wyle, Genuine Soul, and this by LeVar Burton. Noah Wyle is one of those people you'd love to hate, except you can't because he's such a great guy. He's an immensely talented, ridiculously accomplished. He just took two Emmys for The Pitt, where he's writer, director, executive producer, and star. He's handsome, smart, funny, and those are just his most obvious traits. He wears his compassionate nature as effortlessly as he does his easy sense of humor. A rapier wit, a natty dresser, a great listener. When he says, "Let me know if there's anything I can do," he genuinely means it. Countless are the times I've considered myself fortunate to call him my friend. He's simply one of my favorite human beings on the planet. Chief among his enviable traits is probably his humility. I'm willing to wager good money that upon reading this, he'll have a difficult time taking it all in. Don't get me wrong. I'm not saying he's a saint. I don't even know if he's eligible. But for Noah, we should probably go look up the rules. Burton is a director and an Emmy-nominated actor. Next, we have Tiari Jones, Literary Light, and this is by Imani Perry. A daughter of Atlanta and a writer of the world, Tiari Jones has blazed her own path through American fiction. Her sensitive coming-of-age stories bloom into rich landscapes of Black women's interior lives. In them, key social issues and important historical moments come alive by way of her character's wounds, yearnings, and dreams. Her fifth and most recent novel, Kin, is an exquisite journey through a lifelong friendship between two girls who were born in Louisiana, who enter an adulthood at the dawn of the freedom movement. In this novel, as in her preceding books, Tiari reveals in language that is both literary and vernacular, and she uses her abundant gifts to deeply contemplate love in all its complexity. Standing in the tradition of civil rights organizers and writers of the late 20th century Black women's literary renaissance, she wears these inheritances like a crown. Tiari is building a legacy while nurturing her fellow writers and dazzling her readers with grace, charm, poise, and a brilliant smile. Perry is a professor at Harvard and a National Book Award-winning author. Next in the artist section is Noah Kahan, skillful songwriter, and is by Marcus Mumford. Noah Kahan is the same slightly anxious and more than slightly hilarious person whether he's on the golf course or backstage or on stage. In an age when we buff and polish the image we present to the world, Noah will give you a true picture of himself. Musically, he brings us closer to our humanity in the same way some of the great 60s folk songwriters did, pairing lyrics set to a particular space and time with traditionally infused pop melodies like Bob Dylan and Joni Mitchell at their best. Noah paints scenes of his own experience that resonate broadly. We can access the universality of our feelings through the individuality of the storytelling. And like the greats, Noah has modernized the concept of collaboration, creating partnerships in organic ways that few people can, because it comes from his natural and outspoken love of other artists. He's generous. He's respected without sycophancy, and he's very funny. There's no gloss, and people love it. Noah is not the most glamorous person in the room. He's the most honest, and that's why so many of us have connected with him as an artist. Mumford is a Grammy-winning musician. Next is Kiki Palmer, on-screen dynamo, and is by Brian Grazer. Kiki Palmer is the kind of talent you spend a career hoping to find. Every so often, someone arrives with that rare combination. Instinct, intelligence, presence, and it stops you. That is Kiki Palmer. When I asked Kiki to star in The Burbs, I gave her almost nothing, only a loose idea of the role. Most actors need more, but not Kiki. She caught it in the air and immediately built something vivid, large, and alive. She found the heartbeat, then she deepened it, shaped it, and made it more human. Audiences connect to her depth, heart, and authenticity. After shooting only two episodes with her, we knew we wanted her to bring those same qualities and impeccable sense of comedy to our next projects, Spaceballs 2. Kiki doesn't wait to be told, she decides. She doesn't just reflect the moment, she creates it. We are just lucky to be watching. Grazer is an Oscar and Emmy-winning producer. Next we have Jonathan Groff, musical charm, and this is by Sutton Foster. Jonathan Groff radiates from within. I first saw him on stage during Spring Awakenings' original run in 2006, and he was so beautiful and heartbreaking and vulnerable. I went on to see him in Hamilton as King George, and in Merrily We Roll Along as the composer Franklin Shepard, for which Jonathan won his first Tony in 2024. It's hard to make that character likable, but Jonathan is inherently likable. You just root for him. Backstage at Merrily, we sat on the floor of his dressing room shooting the bull. He gives the biggest hugs, and he's a real seeker. He wants to understand the world and his place in it. In the past year, Jonathan's portrayal of the pop star Bobby Darin in Just in Time has been a tour de force. The show resonated because he was so connected to the character. Jonathan was a fan of mine growing up, and now I'm an uber fan of his. Foster is a Tony-winning actor. Next is Jenny, Supernova, and this is by Gracie Abrams. To cut to the chase, Jenny is a star. I could go on and on about her accomplishments or her influence in pop culture, but sitting down to write, the thing that comes to mind is that the magic at her core, the power that draws you into Jenny the artist when you're watching her on screen, or as one of the 100,000 people in the stadium. It's identical to the power she carries when you find her in the corner of the party or run into her in a backstage hallway. What makes Jenny a true star is that even in her quiet moments, she possesses the same kind of undeniable presence that cuts through all the noise, and she carries that with kindness and warmth. She's the type of person who will grab both your hands and squeeze them. She has a softness that only emphasizes her strength. I just love her. Abrams is a Grammy-nominated musician. Next we have Jafar Panahi, Defiant Director, and this is by Nazanin Banati. I'm going to go to prison for a year, and I'll come out with a new script. Before his recent return to his homeland, iconic Iranian filmmaker Jafar Panahi understood the risks. He has spent decades turning censorship into cinematic resistance, using his craft to pull back the curtain on the realities of life in Iran. At a time when, even before the perils of war, thousands of Iranians were killed for demanding liberty, his work meets the moment with honesty and urgency. Although previously imprisoned for his art, he continues to create. His latest film, It Was Just an Accident, which he shot secretly in Iran, lays bare the political trauma of a nation enduring decades of repression, where justice has yet to arrive. For this, he received the Palme d'Oro at the 2025 Cannes Film Festival and two Academy Award nominations. Predictably, the regime has imposed a one-year prison sentence in absentia, alongside sweeping restrictions on his life and work. And still, he persists. Through unvarnished and deeply human storytelling, Jafar reminds us that art, at its most powerful, is an act of freedom. Banati is an actor, producer, and an activist. The next section of Time 100's Most Influential People is the Pioneer section. And the first one up is Dolores Hutera, Brave Icon. This is by Gloria Steinem. Organizing in support of farm workers was one of my first political endeavors. In the late 1960s, Marion Moses, then a nurse for farm workers with no health care, landed on the East Coast to replicate successful West Coast organizing, boycotting grapes and other products picked by exploited workers. That's why I ended up picketing in front of an A&P store in New York and going to California to march and organize a press conference. Through this activism, I got to know Dolores Hutera, a fierce political organizer helping farm workers around the country secure better pay and protections. That work made her a civil rights and labor icon. In March, the New York Times reported that Dolores' longtime colleague, labor leader Cesar Chavez, had sexually assaulted young girls, and also Dolores. In a statement, Dolores wrote, "I have encouraged people to always use their voice. My silence ends here." We can all learn from that courage and conscience that Dolores and others have modeled. The truth about Chavez reminds us to look honestly at the behavior of everyone, including our leaders, and to lend support to those who may be hurt by misused power. It's also a reminder that movements are made up of many people, not just one leader. If a leader fails us, we must say so if the movement is going to go on. Dolores' impact, like that of many other activists, will continue to guide us, regardless of the hurtful behavior of any one individual. Steinem is a writer, political activist, and a feminine organizer. Next we have Mamadou Amadou Lee, Expanding Education, and this is by Catherine Russell. Imagine the frustration of sitting in a classroom unable to understand the language spoken by the teacher. We know empirically that children learn better when their native languages are integrated in their early years of schooling. And for more than three decades, Mamadou Amadou Lee has worked to ensure just that. He passionately works to strengthen education in West and Central Africa by supporting the use of native languages. Under his leadership, the nonprofit Associates in Research and Education for Development has partnered with public schools and education authorities to expand bilingual education that integrates native languages with French from the earliest years of learning. The organization's work contributed to the development of Senegal's harmonized model of bilingual education and has improved education in Senegal and beyond. Lee's pioneering efforts highlights a simple but powerful truth. When education reflects the languages and lived experiences of children, it allows them to learn and grow with confidence. Russell is the executive director of UNICEF. Next, we have Mr. Beast, Eyes on the Prize, and this is by Jeff Probst. I recently had the pleasure of working alongside Mr. Beast, and what struck me the most wasn't just the scale at which he operates, but how easily he moves within the world. He runs an incredibly complex operation with total clarity. It stays open to any idea that might make it better. It's a rare combination, precision and curiosity, discipline and play. You see it how he leads. There's an energy that feels almost chaotic, but it's grounded in trust, momentum, and a shared belief that a great idea can come from anywhere. I left genuinely inspired by the way he works and empowers the people around him. He built the largest subscriber base on YouTube by understanding attention better than anyone. What stands out is what he does with it. He treats attention like a resource, reinventing it into bigger ideas, bigger risks, real-world impact, and an extraordinary level of generosity that becomes central to who he is. Being around him, even briefly, you get the sense we're only at the beginning of what he's capable of. Probst is the Emmy-winning host of Survivor. Next is Sarah Fryer, Transformative Leader, and this is by Tim Cadigan. Sarah Fryer has been an essential force in shaping some of the world's most transformative companies, including both Square and OpenAI, where today she serves as Chief Financial Officer, creating new pathways for growth. Steering such businesses requires remarkable leadership, navigating immense uncertainty to help colleagues do their best work. Sarah brings a rare combination of operating rigor, creative judgment, and deep personal connection, all powered by fierce intelligence and burning curiosity. One of her greatest strengths is how she earns trust with people both inside and outside her companies. That trust encourages them to tell her what they are truly seeing and thinking, not just the glossy version. She then synthesizes those perspectives into a richer understanding of the whole picture, enabling her to make exceptional decisions that balance risk and opportunity with a rare clarity. Sarah's intellectual courage, warmth, and conviction make her a true breakout leader, both for her breakout businesses and for the leaders that she elevates alongside her. Cadigan is CEO of GoFundMe. And I think we have time for one more. Mariangela Hungaria, Feeding the World, and is by Kayla Mandel. Roughly half of humanity grows its food with the help of a centuries-old technology, synthetic fertilizers. Fertilizers revolutionized the agricultural area, providing essential nutrients to plants. But they come with downsides. Apply too much and the runoff can contaminate the waterways. And since it's made from fossil fuels, the product has a significant carbon footprint. Mariangela has found another way. A 2025 World Food Prize-winning Brazilian agronomist and microbiologist, she has been working with Brazil's Embrapa, Brazilian Agricultural Research Corporation, to develop soil microbes that allow the crops to more naturally pull nitrogen from the air. Today, thanks to her work, 85% of Brazil's soybeans are grown using these microbes rather than synthetic fertilizers. Her scientific innovations used around the world have helped Brazilian farmers save a combined estimated $25 billion per year and avoid releasing 230 million metric tons of carbon dioxide equivalent emissions. "I'll never give up," she told Time magazine last year, "on working for a better world." Mandel is a Time senior editor. Well, that's all the time we have for today. I've been reading from Time magazine, the April 27, 2026 edition of Time magazine, which is the Time 100, the world's most influential people. I'm Steve Sacco. So long until next time.
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4: Hi, I'm Francine Michaud. Every week at this time, Chris takes a look at the calendar of events and what's going on around Connecticut. I'll begin with events showcased in the Hartford Current. 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Here's what performers are featured by Christopher Arnott. Earlier this week, the national concert promotion company, Live Nation, which books and or owns several large concert venues in Connecticut, announced a Summer of Live promotion offering discounted $30 tickets to dozens of shows. Now the Connecticut-based concert promoters, Premier Concerts, and Manic Presence have countered that with their own $30 ticket deals. The shows are at four venues that they jointly book: Westville Music Bowl and College Street Music Hall in New Haven, District Music Hall in Norwalk, plus one show at the Waterbury Palace. The $30 tickets are available through May 10th and include the following concerts: hip-hop legends The Far Side, May 5th at District Music Hall; L.A. alt-rockers Silver Sun Pickups, May 8th at District Music Hall; electronic pop duo Purity Ring, May 9th at District Music Hall; Mongolian folk metal band The Who with Apocalyptica, May 14th at College Street Music Hall; San Francisco metal band Death Angel, active since the early 80s, May 16th at District Music Hall; contemplative depressive indie band The Mountain Goats, May 17th at College Street Music Hall; Texas rockers Toadies, May 19th at District Music Hall; Louisiana rapper Currency, May 21st at District Music Hall; the Satch Vey Band, featuring 80s rock icons Joe Satriani and Steve Vey, May 22nd at the Waterbury Palace; the tribute band Joe Russo's Almost Dead, May 23rd at Westville Music Bowl; legendary Southern rock acts Little Feat, May 29th at College Street Music Hall; Florida Beach Folk Ensembles, The 502s, May 29th at District Music Hall; comedian and TV star Ilana Glazer, June 3rd at College Street Music Hall; enduring alt-rockers Modest Mouse, June 4th at College Street Music Hall; Americana siblings The Wood Brothers, June 16th at District Music Hall; country singer-songwriter Charlie Crockett, June 17th at College Street Music Hall; a 90s jam rock double bill of Moe and Humphreys McGee, June 18th at College Street Music Hall; an alt-rock pairing of Spoon from Texas, active since the early 90s, and The Beths from New Zealand, June 21st at College Street Music Hall. Canadian Punk's PUP, Pathetic Use of Potential, June 21st at District Music Hall. 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

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Comedian and former talk show host Chelsea Handler, September 27th at College Street Music Hall. Nonpoint at the Webster, 31 Webster Street in Hartford. The Florida metal band Nonpoint has been around since 1997 and still has its original vocalist and drummer. Opening acts are Soil and Sumo Psycho, May 1st at 7:30 p.m. Tickets are $40.21. 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Dorothy at Foxwoods Resort Casino, 350 Charlie Lane Boulevard in Mashantucket. Hungarian rock star Dorothy Martin has worked with Slash, Nita Strauss, and Scott Stapp and is on a big solo tour coming to Foxwoods Great Casino Showroom on May 1st at 8 p.m. Tickets are $50.45 to $73.25. 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The Kingston Trio at the Fairfield Theater, 70 Sanford Street in Fairfield. The Kingston Trio, founded in 1957, was a major part of the 1960s folk revival movement, also referred to by one of its proponents, Dave Van Ronk, as the Great Folk Scare. The current members of the Kingston Trio have been with the act for less than a decade, and one of the three joined just this year, but are doing the song popularized by the original trio over 60 years ago, including Tom Dooley, MTA, the Boston Subway Song, Greenback Dollars, and Where Have All the Flowers Gone, appearing May 1st at 8 p.m. Tickets are $47 to $67. For tickets or information, go to districtmusichall.com. Punk May Day at Cafe 9, 20 State Street in New Haven. There have been some wild May Day events in New Haven over the decades. It's Right to Rebel and New Haven Artists for Palestine are co-presenting a punk May Day benefit concert on May 1st at 8 p.m. featuring five local punk acts, Agori, Nervous City, Dead Name, Soft Spot, and Chop 7X. Tickets are $10. 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Musician, storyteller Roger Peltzman plays piano from classical to the blues while he shares the story of how his family fled Europe during the Holocaust. He's appearing May 1st at 7:30 p.m., May 2nd at 2:30 p.m. Tickets are $30 to $50. For tickets or information, go to twhartford.org. May Day Melee at 10 Selden Street in Woodbridge. The 8-band metalcore hardcore May Day Melee actually happens on the day after May Day, May 2nd at 3 p.m. The bands are

0: values, iron gate, providence, choke out, all fell silent, chain twist, grave pisser, and ankle pick. 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Gary Gulman at the Bushnell, 166 Capitol Avenue in Hartford. The friendly, forthright Massachusetts comedian, whose breakthrough routine was about his long-term depression, brings his latest set, Grandiloquent, to the Bushnell on May 2nd at 7 p.m. Tickets are $49 to $97. 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I've Cried the Blues at the Schubert Theater, 247 College Street in New Haven. 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She at the Guard Arts Center, 325 State Street in New London. She is an acronym for Song, History, Energy. 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For tickets or information, go to Guard Arts, GardeArts.org. 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Bushnell Park Carousel, Friday, May 1st from 1 to 8 p.m. and Saturday, May 2nd from noon to 5 p.m. at Bushnell Park Carousel in Hartford. Cost is $2. 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Gumshoe Detectives and Long Lost Lovers, Mixed Families and Mistaken Identities, an evening of great comedy in small bites. All's fair in love and murder as CRT rounds out the season with a pair of comedy one-act plays exploring varied theatrical styles. Think contemporary Molière and slapstick Dashiell Hammett, packaged in an evening of smart, fast-paced silliness, so much fun. The Firesign Theater, The Further Adventure of Nick Danger, Third Eye by Phil Austin, Peter Bergman, David Osman, and Philip Proctor Stage, version by David Osman, directed by Sandy Carroll, and The Polycule, A Comedy of Manners by Jillian Blevins. For information, call 860-486-2113. Suburban Garden Club of Cheshire's May Market and Plant Sale takes place Saturday, May 2nd from noon to 1 p.m. at Cheshire Youth Center, 55 South Main Street in Cheshire. The market will include a variety of beautiful plants, including perennials and annuals grown in sterile, soilless mixes. There will also be a selection of tomatoes, herbs, lettuce, and other vegetables. The market will also feature houseplants in decorative containers, themed raffle baskets, as well as a garden-related and decorative tag sale. A number of nonprofits will also have tables. For information, call 203-213-7543. 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Essex Car Show, Saturday, May 2nd, from 8:30 a.m. to 3 p.m. at St. Teresa of Calcutta Parish, Essex and Chester, 14 Prospect Street in Essex, Connecticut. 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For information, go to info@ellingtonfarmersmarket.org. 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Torrington Symphony Orchestra, Music of American Composers, Saturday, May 2nd at 7:30 p.m. at the Warner Theater, 68 Main Street in Torrington, Connecticut. This event is for people ages 5 and up. Ages 5 to 12 are free with ticket. The concert is a celebration of our country's 250th anniversary. In doing so, we will feature American-born composers and longtime U.S. residents. Composers such as Copland, Gershwin, Sill, Barber, and more will be featured. Gershwin's Rhapsody in Blue will be performed by Carrie Miller. Vocals will be performed by Emily Baker. For information, call 860-489-7180. That's a look at some of the things to do around Connecticut from the pages of the Hartford Courant. If you have any questions or need more information on any of the articles I've read, call the Chris Listener line at 860-727-9579. I'm Francine Michaud. So long for now.
1: The forecast for today is mostly cloudy with a chance of showers, high near 61. Mostly cloudy this evening with a chance of showers, low around 42. Sunday, mostly sunny with a high near 59. Mostly clear Sunday evening with a low around 38. Monday, mostly sunny with a high near 68. Partly cloudy Monday evening with a low around 51. And Tuesday, mostly sunny with a high near 76. Mostly cloudy Tuesday evening with a chance of showers, low around 56. Have a great weekend, and thanks for listening to Chris.
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3: Hi, I'm Maggie Lawler on Chris Radio. Today I'll be reading some excerpts from Scott Hahn's book, Joy to the World, How Christ's Coming Changed Everything and Still Does. Angels make their appearance at the very start of the gospel story. The New Testament is dawning, yet we see it immediately as consonant and continuous with the Old Testament. The difference is in degree. We have moved from seed to flower, from foreshadowing to fulfillment. The same God presides over history, and he is moving his plan toward completion. In the Old Testament, angels appear often, as do other pure spirits, such as watchers, cherubim, and seraphim. They serve as guardians and guides, messengers, and catalysts. Angels rescue Hagar and visit judgment upon Sodom. They go before Israel, leading the chosen people into the Holy Land. They bring God's word to the prophets. Angels are mediators, deliverers, redeemers, warriors, agents of creation, and agents of destruction. No matter what the angels were doing, however, they were simultaneously worshiping. When Jesus spoke about guarding angels, he emphasized that even as they were guarding little ones, they were also worshiping the Father in heaven. Worship is the primary activity of all pure spirits. Worship is what angels do. For that reason, the Old Testament often associates the angels with the sacrificial cult. When Abraham goes to Mount Moriah to offer his son Isaac as a sacrifice, an angel is there to stay his hand. When the prophets Isaiah and Ezekiel are carrying out their priestly service to the temple, they see visions of angels in the sanctuary. Angels ascend to heaven with the flames and smoke of the sacrifices placed on Israel's altars. Images of the cherubim were, by divine command, placed in the Holy of Holies of Israel's tabernacle and Jerusalem's temple. So maybe we shouldn't be surprised at the beginning of St. Luke's Gospel to find an angel appearing in the temple to a priest named Zechariah, who is simply doing what priests do. He is offering incense at the appropriate altar when the angel appears. The angel brings him good news. Zechariah's wife Elizabeth, who has been infertile all her life, will bring forth a child, and not just any child, but a prophet great before the Lord. The angel even identifies himself by name. something only three angels do in all of the Bible. His name is Gabriel, a figure Zechariah would have recognized from the book of Daniel, where he was associated with the prophecies of the advent of the Messiah, specifically the prophecies that calculated the years remaining till Christmas. Zechariah, however, is not sufficiently impressed, and he dares to question the credibility of God's messenger and implicitly God's message. For that he is struck mute and deaf. The angel then goes to the home of Mary, a kinswoman of Zechariah, to tell her that she will conceive by the power of the Holy Spirit and bear the Messiah, the Christ, into the world. Mary believes the angel and accepts his word. Thus the adventure of Christmas begins through the ministry of angels, and thus it continues. This quality, the constancy of angelic presence, is evident in the accounts of both Matthew and Luke. When Joseph was troubled by the knowledge of Mary's pregnancy, an angel of the Lord appeared to him in a dream, saying, "Joseph, son of David, do not fear to take Mary your wife, for that which is conceived in her is of the Holy Spirit." The angel revealed to Joseph that the baby was the Savior of Israel, and Joseph did as the angel instructed. When the time arrived for the baby's birth, angels announced the occasion, not to the mighty, but to the humblest of people. And in that region there were shepherds out in the field, keeping watch over their flock by night, and an angel of the Lord appeared to them, and the glory of the Lord shone around them, and they were filled with fear. And the angel said to them, "Be not afraid, for behold, I bring you good news of a great joy which will come to all the people. For to you is born this day in the city of David a Savior, who is Christ the Lord. And this will be a sign for you. You will find a babe wrapped in swaddling clothes and lying in a manger." Yet again, the angels didn't just carry out an earthly task. They worshiped too. And suddenly there was with the angel a multitude of the heavenly host praising God and saying, "Glory to God in the highest, and on earth peace among men with whom he is pleased." The angel gave glory and praise to God in Bethlehem. In Bethlehem, what the Old Testament prophets had seen happening in heaven was now taking place on earth. What the angels once did in the Holy of Holies in the temple, they now were doing in a little town some distance from the holy city. A gathering of angels is a clear and unmistakable sign of God's presence and his favor. For both Matthew and Luke, the angels of Christmas are a sign that God is present among his people in Jesus Christ. Jesus is Emmanuel. God is with us. As the Christmas story played out, angels continued to play important roles. They were involved in the naming of the baby. They informed Joseph of Herod's plot to kill Jesus. They instructed the Holy Family to flee to Egypt, and they instructed them on when they could safely return from Egypt. The Gospels tell the Christmas story in historical terms. The book of Revelation tells it in symbols. But neither the Gospels nor the Apocalypse can tell the story truthfully without angels. It is angels who sing the Gloria. It is angels who announce the joy. The angelic dimension of Christmas is not confined to the event or to the season. What happened in Bethlehem didn't stay in Bethlehem. It changed the world. It changed history. It changed the very structure of the cosmos. It changed the way human beings relate to angels. Throughout the Old Testament, when angels appear to human beings, the typical response of the human is to fall to the ground. Lot did it, Balaam did it, as did Manoah and his wife. Even a prophet as good and virtuous as Daniel fell with his face to the ground when an angel appeared. In the Old Testament, when a man fell down before an angel, the angel was likely to leave him there. In the New Testament, things changed a bit. When the angel appeared to Mary, she was clearly troubled, yet the angel spoke to her differentially as a knight might speak to his queen. Nor do the angels seem to frighten Joseph or overwhelm him. Angels minister to Jesus. By the time we get to the Acts of the Apostles, we see ordinary Christians living on intimate terms with the angels. The leaders of the church enjoyed the assistance of the angels. Something had changed between believers and angels. Though angels remained as terrifying as ever to sinners, they appear almost as brothers to the members of the church. Christ made the difference, all the difference in the world, and all the difference in heaven. When God became man, he brought about a marvelous exchange of gifts. He shared his nature with lowly flesh, and he assumed the weakness of our flesh. St. Paul spoke repeatedly of this marvelous exchange, saying, "Our Lord Jesus Christ, though he was rich, yet for your sake he became poor, so that by his poverty you might become rich." The angels saw this take place. The holy angels were those who were willing to worship God as a humble baby soiling his diaper, lying in the feeding trough of a stable at the outskirts of a backwater village. The holy angels were those who were willing to follow God in his descent to earth and worship him there, here, as they did in heaven. In coming to earth, Jesus united heaven and earth in the praise of God's glory. Shepherds and angels were, ever afterward, singing from the same hymnal. The song the angels taught the herdsmen, the Gloria, is still part of the church's ritual at Sunday Mass. When St. Paul told the Christmas story, he couldn't help but use the occasion to explain the changed relationship between human beings and angelic beings. He says in chapter 4 of his letter to the Galatians that in the Old Testament, the angels were like babysitters of the nation of Israel. I mean that their heir, as long as he is a child, is no better than a slave, though he is the owner of all the estate, but he is under guardians and trustees until the date set by the Father. So with us, when we were children, we were slaves to the elemental spirits of the universe. But then, Paul goes on to say, Christmas came and changed everything. But when the time had fully come, God sent forth his Son, born of woman, born under the law, to redeem those who were under the law so that we might receive adoption as sons. And that's how Christmas changed everything. By establishing the conditions for our adoption as children of God, by bringing about a certain identification between man and God in Jesus Christ. The church is the body of Christ, and as such it is both heavenly and earthly. The church is the communion of saints, and it includes as members both angels and shepherds, cherubim and seraphim, and you and me. Mary and Joseph, as we see them in the Gospels, live with the angels as we should learn to live with the angels. In our time on earth, we are practicing for life in heaven. And when we live in heaven, we will be living with the angels as our nearest neighbors. They are close to us now, as the Christmas story makes clear, and as we learn from the Holy Family. The Reverend Billy Graham once said that Christians should never fail to sense the operation of an angelic glory. That's true enough, and it's clearly the lesson of Christmas when the angels first sang Glory on the earth. Mary and Joseph lived with a constant awareness of the angels' presence. But theirs was not merely an awareness. It was not passive. It was active, receptive, engaged, devoted. Mary conversed with her angel and even asked him questions. Joseph acted on what the angel told him. Throughout the Christmas story, angels supply the Holy Family with guidance, protection, prayer, wisdom, promptings. The Holy Family is actively responsive to all of it. This is a hallmark of biblical religion. God's people interact with angels. And we have to ask ourselves, why are these scenes in the Bible? Why did God inspire the sacred authors to include so many conversations between human beings and angels? The Christian tradition is clear about the matter. The biblical figures model what the church calls devotion to the holy angels. We live with the angels as friends. Mary and Joseph model such devotion for us. People sometimes roll their eyes when preachers propose the Holy Family as a model for domestic life today. How are ordinary folks supposed to imitate a household in which one member was God, another was conceived without original sin, and the third was indisputably righteous all his life? Well, devotion and attentiveness to the holy angels is a good place for us to begin. If even Jesus, Mary, and Joseph needed supernatural help, how much more do we who hobble under the effects of our personal history, our limitations, and our sins? The good news is we have all the supernatural help we need. The word angel comes from the Greek angelos, which means messenger. The Hebrew equivalent, malak, also bears that dual meaning of heavenly spirit and earthly messenger. So angels are all about communication. They want to help us draw closer as families, and they can help us as they help the Holy Family get our message through to one another in a kind and gentle way. Good children of Israel depended on the guidance and protection of the angels. My angel goes before you, God told the generation of the Exodus, and that in so many words is what he proved to the Holy Family. It's what he now says to every family that lives in Christ. Where God abides, the angels worship. Where two or three are gathered in Christ's name, God abides and the angels worship. Where there is a marriage bond, there is God within that family sacramentally, and there the angels gather and worship. In such a family, every day can be an occasion for experiencing the joy of Christmas. English speakers use the word bedlam to describe a scene of uproar and confusion, but the word originated as a mispronunciation of Bethlehem. The Hospital of St. Mary of Bethlehem, founded in the 13th century in London, England, is still in operation today and is Europe's oldest psychiatric institution. In its early centuries, it housed so many suffering people that it was a constant scene of pandemonium. Its name became synonymous with madness and mania. It's one of the ironies of history that we apply the same name to chaos that we apply to that little town that lies still in its deep and dreamless sleep. Yet, as we've seen in our study of the historical sources, from Josephus and the Dead Sea Scrolls to the Gospels, there was indeed a riot of anxious expectations in first century Palestine. The notion was widespread that the time of the Messiah was imminent, and there was no shortage of people who wished to take advantage of the situation for their own military, political, or economic advantage. Between Herod the Great in the 1st century B.C. and Simon Bar Kochba, just a century after Christ, there arose many pretenders amid a confusing array of false prophecies. The expectations and claims were wildly divergent in many ways, but most of them centered on a single idea, the restoration of a king like David, someone with the virtue and might of David, the priestly bearing of David, and the blessing of God that David enjoyed. We find the common sentiment expressed in a poem written shortly before the time of Herod the Great. Behold, O Lord, and raise up unto them their king, the son of David. At the time that you foresee, O God, may he reign over Israel, your servant, and gird him with strength that he may shatter unrighteous rulers. Wisely, righteously, he shall thrust out sinners from the inheritance. He shall destroy the pride of the sinner as a potter's vessel. He shall destroy the godless nations with the word of his mouth. And he shall reprove sinners for the thoughts of their hearts. And he shall gather together a holy people, whom he shall lead in righteousness. And he shall judge the tribes of the people that has been sanctified by the Lord his God. As the poem makes clear, the common belief was that the Messiah would arise from the family of David. He would be a son of David. Remember, God had promised a descendant whose reign would be everlasting. When your days are fulfilled and you lie down with your fathers, I will raise up your offspring after you, who shall come forth from your body, and I will establish his kingdom. He shall build a house for my name, and I will establish the throne of his kingdom forever. By the time of Christ, there was a strong consensus that not only would the Messiah come from David's bloodline, but he would also be born in David's birthplace, Bethlehem. In John's Gospel, the Jewish leaders who opposed Jesus asked, "Has not the Scripture said that the Christ is descended from David and comes from Bethlehem, the village where David was?" They thought that this requirement would disqualify Jesus because they knew he had grown up in Nazareth. Little did they know. In the 1,000 years from David's childhood to Jesus' birth, Bethlehem had declined rather drastically from a prosperous walled city to a sleepy little town. Nonetheless, it remained a focus of speculation about the Messiah. It's easy to see why. The town's association with David was clear from Scripture. David was the son of Ephraim of Bethlehem in Judah. And as king, moreover, he always favored his hometown, even after he established Israel's capital in Jerusalem. Centuries after David's death, God, through the prophet Micah, confirmed the promise and specified that the anointed heir would arise from David's birthplace. But you, O Bethlehem Ephratah, who are little to be among the clans of Judah, from you shall come forth for me one who is to be ruler in Israel, whose origin is from of old, from ancient days. From the New Testament, we can see that these details were very important to the early Christians. The apostles and evangelists were faithful children of Israel, after all, and they had seen God's promises fulfilled. St. Matthew cites Micah's prophecy and relates it to the birth of Jesus. St. Luke also draws the connections between Jesus, King of David, and Bethlehem. Joseph takes his pregnant wife to the city of David, which is called Bethlehem, because he was of the house and lineage of David. To be born in Bethlehem was a mark of the Messiah. It was expected, and in Jesus the expectation was fulfilled. It is a census that draws Joseph to the town of his ancestors, but God orchestrates the event by means of decrees from far-off Rome and the bureaucratic machinery of provincial Syria. St. Luke provides specific historical markers, noting that Quirinius was governor of Syria and Augustus was Caesar. That exactitude has actually proven to be a stumbling block to some historians who claim that the details don't jibe with the facts of Roman history as we know them from other sources. It's said that Augustus never ordered an empire-wide census, and that the census of the Roman governor of Syria, Quirinius, did not take place till AD 6. If Caesar's decree is historically suspect, they ask, and if Quirinius's census is chronologically too late to have brought Joseph and Mary to Bethlehem, can we even be sure that Jesus was born in David's hometown? First things first, it's quite possible that Augustus ordered enrollments, for which only minimal evidence has survived. We know that Augustus demanded registrations of different kinds of various points during his reign. The Jewish historian Josephus recounts that during the last years of Herod's rule, Judea was required to swear an oath of loyalty to Caesar. Archaeological evidence confirms that the same type of oath was sworn elsewhere in the empire around 3 BC. This might well mean that the registration described in Luke 2 involved an oath of allegiance sworn to the emperor, not a census taken for the purpose of taxation. A later Christian historian named Orosius, 5th century AD, says explicitly that Augustus required every person in every Roman province to be enrolled with a public oath. His description of the event strongly suggests that this oath was required in the years just before 2 BC, when the Roman people hailed Augustus as the first of all men. Caesar Augustus tells us in his personal writings that the whole Roman world had professed him to be the father of the empire by the time this title was officially given to him in 2 BC. These converging lines of evidence make it possible that the census of Luke 2 was not a registration of residents to be taxed, but a public enrollment of subjects expressing their loyalty to the reigning emperor. The role of Quirinius also presents a difficulty, though perhaps one that can be overcome. Quirinius is known from other historical sources. We know that he oversaw a taxation census soon after he was appointed as provincial legate of Syria in AD 6. Yet we do not know, given the current state of evidence, whether he held this office more than once or that he ever conducted more than one census. How then can we square the career of Quirinius with a census that occurred many years earlier? This calls, I think, for a close reading of Luke's text. The Greek expression he uses in Luke 2 for the governing role of Quirinius is the exact description he uses for Pontius Pilate's governing role in Luke 3. Since Pilate governed as a regional procurator and was not the legate of an entire Roman province like Syria, it leaves open the possibility that Luke is referring to an administrative role assumed by Quirinius that had nothing to do with his later position as an imperial legate. One of the earliest church fathers, Justin Martyr, seems to provide support for this hypothesis. He tells us that Quirinius was a procurator in Judea, not Syria, at the time of Jesus' birth. Recall that Justin lived in Palestine less than a century after the events of Jesus' life. It could have been relatively easy for him to check facts, and because he was an apologist, he usually addressed himself to opponents who would have been eager to note his errors. Justin's testimony, given in the second century, is at least as reliable a guide to events of the first century as the conjectures of historians in the 21st. He had access to monumental inscriptions and documentary records that have long since been reduced to rubble and dust. Justin also enables us to make greater sense of the testimony of another early Christian writer, Tertullian of Carthage, who says that Saturninus, not Quirinius, was the official legate of Syria at the time of Jesus' birth. It may be Quirinius was the administrator of a Judean census, such as the 3 BC oath registration, several years before he conducted another census for taxation in AD 6. The early Christians were convinced that Jesus was the son of David. All four Gospels attest to this, as do the letters of St. Paul. They were convinced, furthermore, that he was born in Bethlehem. We have already noted that by the middle of the first century, many Christians were making pilgrimages to the site of Jesus' birth. Because of that devotion and because of the prophecies, the little town of Bethlehem continued to exercise an outsized influence on the outside world. Around AD 135, the Romans built a shrine to one of their gods in the Cave of the Nativity. It is likely that this was done to stanch the flow of pilgrims to the site, since Christians had a horror of pagan idols. The Romans maintained the shrine there until the reign of Constantine in the 4th century. The tradition of the Davidic Messiah was well known, even outside Israel. One ancient historian records that at the end of the 1st century AD, the Roman Emperor Domitian still feared that a son of David would arise as his rival. So he had the remnant of David's family rounded up and interrogated, but found them to be so impoverished as to be harmless. The Messiah born to Israel took everyone by surprise. The Psalm of Solomon, quoted at the beginning of this chapter, foresaw that the son of David would thrust out sinners from the inheritance. But who knew that he would accomplish this by forgiving sinners of their sins? The psalm foretold that the son of David would shatter unrighteous rulers, but who knew that he would shatter their unrighteousness through a conversion of heart? The emperor Domitian, in the end, was unimpressed, but millions of Romans believed in the event of Christmas, and it was not long before the son of David ruled the hearts of a majority of the empire's subjects. God's kingdom extended wherever the King Jesus was present in his church. As King, Jesus reigns in the Eucharist, and the early church fathers delighted in pointing out that even this was foreshadowed by his birth in Bethlehem. Bethlehem in Hebrew means house of bread. How fitting that in Bethlehem the bread of life should first be manifest to the world. Jesus said to them, "I am the bread of life. I am the bread which came down from heaven." The Dominican scholar Jerome Murphy O'Connor, who dedicated his life to biblical archaeology, often said that Jesus' birth in Bethlehem was indisputable and that its importance was hard to exaggerate. If the early church thought of Jesus in terms of Davidic missionism, and it certainly did, it was not because of anything he said or did, but because of who he was and where he came from. And he came from Bethlehem. And that's all the time we have today. I have been reading from Scott Hahn's book, Joy to the World, How Christ's Coming Changed Everything and Still Does.
4: Hello, and welcome to the magazine Rack on Chris. I'm Mario Cajar, and today I'll be reading from the ASPCA PetInsurance.com website. Up first, we have an ASPCA Pet Insurance editorial titled, Everything You Need to Know About Heart Disease in Dogs. When pet parents like us think of our dogs' hearts, we like to imagine that this particular organ produces an abundance of love, kindness, and loyalty. However, medically speaking, we know this isn't true, even if it is pleasant to think about. In fact, from a medical standpoint, a dog's heart can be a source of concern. Heart disease refers to any condition that affects your dog's heart or blood vessels and interferes with their normal functions. It's a catch-all term that's often used to represent any number of issues. If your dog exhibits common signs or symptoms of heart disease, it's important that you get them to their veterinarian for a more specific diagnosis and treatment plan. Heart disease in dogs can either be congenital or acquired. Although there are only two main types of heart disease in dogs, there are many common conditions and diseases associated with them. First, congenital conditions. Congenital conditions are present from birth. These can result from a breed's predisposition or a condition passed down from the dog's parents. Congestive heart failure occurs when your dog's heart has trouble pumping the proper amount of blood throughout the body. Congestive heart failure can also cause an increase in fluid and pressure within the heart, which can leak into the lungs and negatively impact your dog's breathing. This condition can affect both sides of the heart, and it may take years to become noticeable. This condition is not exclusively congenital and may be categorized as a secondary condition related to heart disease. Dog congestive heart failure symptoms can include a cough when resting, a loss of appetite, and decreased stamina and energy when walking and playing. Canine dilated cardiomyopathy is a disease that affects the cardiac muscles and reduces the heart's ability to produce enough pressure to pump blood throughout the vascular system. Studies suggest that this condition can be genetic, but it can also be caused by factors related to nutrition and infections. This condition can be considered congenital or acquired. Breeds like Boxers, Cocker Spaniels, St. Bernards, and Great Danes can be predisposed to canine dilated cardiomyopathy. Pulmonic stenosis is a heart defect that obstructs blood flow from the right ventricle to the pulmonary artery. It can also interfere with blood flow between the heart and the lungs. This defect is frequently seen in breeds like Bulldogs, Boston Terriers, Boxers, Jack Russell Terriers, Samoyeds, Newfoundlands, and Labrador Retrievers. Congenital heart disease conditions in dogs are often less common than acquired conditions. Now, acquired conditions. Most often seen in middle-aged and older dogs, acquired conditions typically develop over time. They result from normal wear and tear, aging, infection, toxin exposure, or nutritional factors. So now, here are some of the more common types of acquired conditions. Canine valvular disease occurs when the heart valves weaken and begin to leak. Arrhythmias occur when an issue develops within the dog's electrical system and interferes with how it's telling the heart to beat. Arrhythmias, by the way, may also be a congenital condition. Pericardial disease develops when the sac surrounding the heart fills with fluid and affects the dog's heartbeat. The excess fluid can also lead to rising pressure in the pericardial sac and compression of the heart. Consequently, this prevents blood from returning to the heart, which makes it more difficult to have blood pumped back out as well. While learning more about cardiac-related conditions, you may also come across the term degenerative heart disease in dogs. When a health issue is labeled as such, this typically means that it is progressive and there will be signs of decline in function. Again, visiting the veterinarian on at least a yearly basis can help you catch early signs of heart disease in dogs. And now, heart attacks. Like people, canines can also experience a heart attack, which occurs when oxygen is blocked from reaching the heart and blood can no longer be adequately pumped throughout the rest of the body. Although dogs of any breed can have a heart attack, they are relatively rare in canines. That said, the odds of a heart attack occurring can increase when heart disease is present. Dog heart attack symptoms include abnormal breathing, increased heart rate, disorientation, anxiety, lethargy, seizure, and collapse. Upon noticing these signs, keep kids and other pets back from your dog. Because asphyxiation and vomiting can accompany a heart attack, it's important that you do not try to feed your dog any food or give them any water. Instead, it's recommended that you carefully wrap them up in a blanket and immediately take them to your nearby veterinarian or an animal hospital. Treatment will vary depending on how serious your dog's condition is, but the first steps often include resuscitation. The priority will be to get your dog's heart back to a normal rhythm, and this usually means your pup may need to be hospitalized at the very least for observation. Additional treatment options include medication, a specialized diet, or even surgery. Depending on your dog's health, some treatments may only be short-term, while others might require medication for the remainder of their life. And now, here are the 7 signs of heart disease in dogs. Heart disease in dogs is like many progressive diseases where symptoms can take a long time to develop. If your pup displays any of the following signs or behaviors, schedule an appointment with your veterinarian to have them checked out. First, a persistent cough that follows physical activity or intensifies at night. Second, shortness of breath or increased respiratory rate. Third, restlessness when sleeping. Fourth, rapid weight loss over just a few weeks. Fifth, fainting, which can look like a seizure. Sixth, hot belly caused by fluid buildup. And seventh, decreased stamina or fatigue. These symptoms of heart disease in dogs may be more likely to appear in certain breeds or dogs of a particular size or age, but like people, any dog could be at some level of risk. It's crucial to keep in mind that since so many types of cardiac conditions can be inherited, heart disease in young dogs is not unheard of. And that's yet another reason annual veterinary checkups are so important. Dr. Jennifer Sperry, veterinary advisor for ASPCA Pet Health Insurance, notes that heart disease is a common health condition in dogs. Not only that, but she further explains how it is very serious with the ability to affect the whole body health and life expectancy. Your dog's heart is responsible for delivering blood and therefore oxygen, energy, and nutrients to all of the organs in the body. When the heart doesn't work properly, all the other organs begin to suffer. And now, dog heart disease treatment. Since heart disease is an umbrella term for any condition that interferes with heart functions, treatment for heart disease in dogs can be wide-ranging and broad. Heart disease can be treated or managed through prescription medication and supplements, dietary adjustments, and even surgical intervention, depending on the condition and level of severity. As always, your first step should be to schedule a visit to your veterinarian for proper diagnosis and treatment. Most types of heart disease cannot be cured, but they can usually be managed with medication, nutrition, and lifestyle changes, notes Dr. Sperry. Pet owners will need to partner closely with their veterinarians to create and maintain a treatment plan that improves their pet's quality and length of life after diagnosis. With many acquired heart diseases, your veterinarian will likely recommend an angiotensin-converting enzyme inhibitor, otherwise known as an ACE inhibitor, to help reduce stress on the heart. ACE inhibitors work to relieve pressure and blood volume. Additional medications may also be prescribed to help manage heart disease. Beta blockers, nitroglycerin, and digitalis can help reduce symptoms and improve your dog's quality of life. A diuretic may also be prescribed to manage any fluid accumulations around the lungs. And now, how to prevent heart disease. Nitroglycerin and digitalis can help reduce symptoms and improve your dog's quality of life. A diuretic may also be prescribed to manage any fluid accumulations around the lungs. And now, how to prevent heart disease in dogs.

fatty acids, such as fish oil. Exercise is also a crucial part of having a healthy dog. While every dog requires exercise, if your pal has been diagnosed with heart disease, make sure to limit strenuous activity and carefully monitor your furry friend afterwards. If you have a breed prone to heart disease, be vigilant and aware of the symptoms accompanying heart disease in dogs. The sooner you catch a potential symptom, the better prepared you and your veterinarian will be to treat the condition. For instance, some giant breeds can be at higher risk of developing dilated cardiomyopathy, or DCM. Unfortunately, most of the gentle giants have a relatively short lifespan compared to their pint-sized canine companions, and heart conditions can negatively affect that number even more. So if you plan to adopt an extra-large pup, it could make all the difference to familiarize yourself with DCM symptoms so you can keep a keen eye out for early signs and work out a heart-focused health plan with your veterinarian. And now, here's how dogs can help prevent heart disease in people. The companionship of our puppy pals can put us at ease with all the tail-wagging comfort they bring. Whether it's a few wet kisses, a cold nose, or warm snuggles, most pet owners can agree that the loyalty and companionship of a dog is good medicine for the heart, and the medical field agrees. In general, healthier people are just more likely to own pets. But according to the American Heart Association, pet ownership can help reduce the risk of heart disease in people. Here are a couple of reasons behind this belief. Puppy parents tend to be more active and get more exercise because of their dogs. Pets provide social support to their pet parents, which in turn helps them to maintain healthy habits like engaging in physical activities. So it's important to note that pet parenting shouldn't be viewed as something done strictly for medical purposes. Instead, consider it one of the many benefits of developing a warm and trusting relationship with your furry family members. You're listening to the Magazine Rack on Chris. Next, we have another editorial titled Hotspots and Pets. Hotspots are one of the most common skin conditions that can affect cats and dogs. Although these small affected areas may initially seem harmless, if left untreated, they can quickly become a much more significant and unfortunately painful problem for your best pal. As a pet parent that wants to keep their canine and feline friend happy and healthy, it's beneficial to learn the symptoms, causes, and treatment options for this issue. So first, what is a pet hotspot? Hotspots, also known as acute moist dermatitis or pyrotraumatic dermatitis, are infected areas of the skin that can become red, irritated, and possibly raised. They can vary in size, but will continue to grow if the underlying cause is not managed and the hot spot is left untreated. It's also not unusual for hot spots to become clammy, bleed intermittently, have discharge, and cause hair loss around the affected area. A hot spot can often be distinguished from other dermatological issues on pets, since the skin will not be as dry as it usually is with many skin conditions. First, hotspots on dogs. Hotspots can technically occur anywhere on a dog's body, but are most commonly found on the hips, limbs, neck, and face. Depending on their location, they can also vary slightly in appearance, but will typically have the same general characteristics. Some dog breeds, such as German Shepherds, Golden Retrievers, and Rottweilers, are predisposed to more skin conditions, including hot spots. These pups' thick coats are often what's to blame. However, there are many other causes of this dermatological condition. The most common include, first, allergies. Like people, dogs can have allergies too. Allergens irritating your canine friend can range from environmental and food to flea and seasonal. When a dog experiences allergies, their skin becomes itchy and they will often lick or nibble on one spot repeatedly.

0: causing the skin to become irritated and a hot spot to form. Next comes ear infections. All dogs can be susceptible to developing an ear infection at any point in their life, and those with floppy ears or ones that enjoy swimming may be at an even higher risk. Another cause is trapped moisture. Whether your dog just got a bath or they recently went for a swim, it's crucial that you help get their coat completely dry. Leaving excess moisture trapped in their fur can lead to uncomfortable matting and hot spots. And not to mention, your canine pal will get that unwanted wet dog smell. Extra precautions should be taken for dogs with thick or double coats. Anal gland disease is another cause of hot spots. This can be an irritating or painful condition for dogs, causing them to lick themselves more than usual. Unfortunately, excessive licking increases the chance of a hot spot forming on their back end or their tail. Poor grooming. Besides not drying your dog's coat completely, other poor grooming habits can also lead to the appearance of a hot spot. While it may depend on the individual pup, most dogs need to be bathed with canine safe products regularly, anywhere from monthly to every few months. Your best buddy will also need to be brushed routinely. Although some short-coated dogs could use a quick brushing every other week, thick-coated breeds like collies may need to be brushed multiple times every week to keep their fur healthy. Excessive licking is a cause. There can be many reasons a dog feels the need to lick themselves excessively in one spot, but boredom can often be the cause. To help avoid this issue, walk your dog at least once every day, play with them, give them time outside, and when they're home by themselves, try leaving them with enrichment toys that will keep their brains busy. In addition to these causes, hot spots are also more likely to occur during the warmer months in areas with high humidity and in locations prone to bad weather. You might want to think twice about getting your pup a rain jacket. Now, are hot spots on dogs contagious? Hot spots on dogs are not contagious to humans or other animals, but that doesn't mean treatment should ever be delayed. That being said, the underlying cause of your dog's hot spot can vary greatly, and depending on the causation, that condition could be contagious. For instance, if a fungal infection initially caused the hot spot, it could spread to your dog's canine or feline siblings, and possibly even to people. Now, curing hot spots on dogs. If you notice a hot spot on your dog, it's essential that you take them to the veterinarian right away, especially since the hot spot can quickly increase in size. One of the first steps your veterinarian will take will be to prevent your dog from causing any further issues by continuing to lick or nibble at the spot. Depending on where the hot spot is located, solutions may include having your dog temporarily wear a cone or a soft collar, placing a sock or bandage over the affected area, or using topical or oral steroids along with antihistamines to help stop the itching. After addressing the initial issue, your veterinarian will work with you to treat the underlying cause. For instance, if fleas or ticks are causing the hot spot, your vet will most likely recommend that your canine pal starts on a monthly parasite prevention method. Or if allergies are to blame, whether they're food or environmental, the first step will be identifying that allergy and learning how you can help your dog to avoid it. For some pups, this may mean starting a hypoallergenic diet. If your veterinarian deems poor grooming as the culprit, it's best to seek help from a professional dog groomer. And in the instance that you have a breed with a unique coat, such as some wired-haired terriers, curly-coated doodles, or double-coated mixes, finding a dog groomer with specific experience with those coat types could even be better for your pup. Commandor parents may already know this all too well. When ear infections or arthritis cause a hot spot, your veterinarian will prescribe medication to treat those issues directly. Antibiotics usually cure ear infections, and pain medications can help reduce your dog's arthritis symptoms. After each of these causes are ruled out, your veterinarian may deem boredom or another behavioral problem as the underlying issue. In this case, it may be best to seek further help from a professional dog behaviorist. Through behavior observation, various training techniques, additional exercise, added enrichment, and possibly some prescribed medication, together, you and your behaviorist can help your pup become more content. Now, preventing hot spots on dogs. One of the best ways to prevent hot spots is to continue treatment for the underlying cause whenever possible. Being proactive about drying your dog's coat anytime it rains or they go for a swim or they have a bath is also a great way to stay one step ahead. And now, hot spots on cats. Like canines, your feline friend can also be affected by hot spots. When it comes to cats, this condition is also known as acute moist dermatitis and pyrotraumatic dermatitis. The symptoms may present themselves in a similar fashion. First, a hot spot will appear itchy, inflamed, red, and moist. This is commonly followed up by some hair loss and discharge at the central location with hair matting surrounding the hot spot. The affected area will most likely continue to worsen and grow in size, often quickly, if it's left untreated. Hot spots on cats can also technically appear anywhere on the body, although having them pop up on the face, chin, stomach, or tip of their tail is the most common. Now, what causes hot spots on cats? There are many underlying causes of feline hot spots. For instance, although they can technically occur at any time, there is an increased risk of cats developing hot spots during the warmer months of the spring and summer, or whenever the humidity is high. Allergies, which can last year-round or pop up during certain seasons, can also be the culprit behind your cat's hot spots. Allergies may go beyond just environmental and can also include food or flea allergies. Cats with thicker, longer coats are also more likely to develop hot spots due to poor grooming habits or moisture that's trapped in their fur. Parasites, especially fleas, are another common cause of hot spots in cats. Whether the flea is causing pain or making a cat incredibly itchy, a hot spot can quickly form by them continuously scratching, biting, or licking their skin. Behavioral issues or problems such as stress, anxiety, and boredom can also lead to the formation of hot spots. For example, when a cat's routine becomes interrupted or they're experiencing more stress, they may be prone to over-grooming. This, in turn, can lead to hair loss or skin infections, which can then cause hot spots. When your pet has a hot spot, but all the causes mentioned above have been ruled out, it's safe to say that an internal injury is the cause. When pets experience pain or discomfort, either from an injury, infection, or disease, the best way they may find to comfort themselves is to continuously nibble on or scratch the area of their body that's bothering them. For instance, if your cat has anal gland disease, they may be more likely to chew on their back end or bite at their tail repeatedly, and that causes a hot spot to form. Another example would be arthritis. Typically affecting an animal's hips, it's not unusual for a cat to bite at their hips repeatedly in response to the discomfort or pain. Even what starts as an unsuspecting injury or wound could become more of an issue if your cat continues to disturb and irritate the skin in that area. And now, how do veterinarians treat hot spots? If you believe your cat has a hot spot, it's crucial that you take them to the veterinarian as soon as possible so they can begin treatment immediately. Your veterinarian will most likely start treating your cat first by removing some hair surrounding the hot spot. This can help eliminate extra moisture trapped against the skin, allowing the professionals to clean the affected area better. With a clearer view of the condition of the hot spot, Your veterinarian will also have a better idea of how to test and treat the area. Depending on how far the spot has progressed, your feline friend may be offered pain medication or a light sedative, since hot spots can become painful. The infected area can often be treated with topical products such as wipes, shampoos, cleansers, oral products, or injectable antibiotics. Your cat's exact treatment will depend on their current condition and the underlying cause of the hot spot. As your cat receives treatment, it's very important that they are not able to reach that hot spot, no matter where it is located. To help keep them from biting or scratching further, putting a cone on them or a piece of clothing could stop them from disturbing the area. And now, here are some home remedies for pet hot spots. If your cat or dog has a hot spot, it's best to take them to their veterinarian as soon as possible. However, home remedies could be helpful whenever this is not an option. You will want to start by trimming the hair around the infected area. This can be done with dog-safe clippers, but extra care should be taken that you don't nick their skin, hit the hot spot, or pull too hard on their hair. Depending on how squirmy your pal is, this might prove to be a two-person job. After trimming their coat, you'll want to clean the hot spot carefully. You can start by rinsing it with warm water. Then, using a dog or cat-safe product, you can apply a non-irritating solution such as antiseptic liquid soap, antiseptic spray, or shampoo. Rinse again with clean, warm water and gently pat dry. Remember never to use products that can cause stinging and irritation to your pet's skin. Just because a product is safe for people does not mean it's okay for animals. And once the spot is clean, apply an appropriate form of treatment. This could include a pet-safe, veterinarian-approved medicated cream, spray, or more natural options such as aloe or a cool chamomile tea bag. Although it is crucial that your pet cannot reach the treated spot, it's equally important that you don't tightly cover the area, as it still needs to breathe in order to have a better chance of healing. This is the Magazine Rack on Chris. Ever wonder where the term dog days of summer came from? The dog days of summer refer to the hot, humid, and sultry period from early July to mid-August, traditionally the 3rd of July to the 11th of August in the Northern Hemisphere. The term originates from ancient Greek, Roman, and Egyptian astronomy, referencing Sirius, the dog star, which rises in conjunction with the sun during this time. Sirius is the brightest star visible in the night sky, and it's located in the constellation Canis Major, or the Big Dog. Ancient civilizations believed that because Sirius was so bright, its combined heat with the sun was responsible for the extreme scorching temperatures, leading to droughts, bad luck, and sickness. The period represents the 20 days before and the 20 days after Sirius rises with the sun in late July, and that's often considered the most uncomfortable time of the year. Now, while rooted in astronomy, the phrase is often also associated with the lethargy experienced in extreme heat, where even dogs prefer to just lie around. Although the heat is intense, obviously Sirius actually has no effect on the Earth's weather, but the phrase dog days of summer has persisted for thousands of years. And that'll do it for this installment of the Magazine Rack on Chris. I've been reading from the ASPCA Pet Insurance website. I'm Mario Cajar. So long till next time.
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2: Chris Sports. Chris takes a look now at the sports sections of today's newspapers. The sports data. 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
3: Hello, it's Friday, May 1st, 2026. I'm Chris Kelly. Welcome to Chris Sports. Looking at the photographs on the front page of the current sports section this morning, we have a picture of Kat Petties, who is a softball player for the University of Connecticut. She had a home run last year in the NCAA regional game against Nebraska, and she's rounding the bases here, pointing and chattering to her teammates, I guess. And the story is about the regular season finales this weekend against Georgetown, and then the Big East tournament coming up in Chicago May 7th through 9th. There's a large photograph of Buffalo Sabre goaltender Alex Lyon, who is a Yale grad, or at least attended Yale. I don't know if he graduated until we read the story, but the big story is doing a headstand. Sabres on brink of series win, and former Yale goalie Alex Lyon is a big reason why. We're going to turn to page two for the first story of the day. The only local baseball team playing yesterday, Abrams hands Mets another horrific loss. Another day, another loss. It's been the theme of this brutal Mets season to expect defeat once they step on the diamond, and they found another heartbreaking way to lose on Thursday afternoon at Citi Field. In the top of the eighth inning of the rubber match of a three-game series between the Amazons and the division rival Nationals, Carlos Mendoza's club actually held a one-run lead. However, with a runner on base, Luke Weaver served up a no-doubt two-run homer to C.J. Abrams, leading to the Nats come-from-behind 5-4 victory to take the series. Weaver's struggles continue at a horrific time for the Mets, as he owns a 6 ERA since coming over from the Yankees. Juan Soto gave the Mets a chance to answer immediately with a leadoff double in the bottom of the eighth. However, it was spoiled as he remained at second base the remainder of the inning. There were some moments of fight shown by the Mets, with the Nationals taking an early 3-0 lead. MJ Melendez launched a three-run homer, his second of the season, to tie the game in the bottom of the third. The game remained 3-3 until Mark Vientos doubled in Soto, who had another solid afternoon, going 2-for-3 with a double and a walk, to hand a 4-3 lead over to their bullpen. In the ninth, Francisco Alvarez delivered a two-out pinch hit double down the left field line to give his club yet another opportunity to tie the game. However, Ronnie Mauricio struck out as the next batter to end the game. On the bright side, the Amazons got a strong outing from their ace. Freddie Peralta tossed six innings, allowing three runs, only one earned, on four hits while striking out six. Peralta, however, was charged with a throwing error in the second inning, leading to those two runs. It's difficult to pick out the positives, as the vibes at Citi Field seem eerily similar to the days of the Wilpon ownership. Empty stands and the few in attendance are rooting for a team that they're expecting to lose somehow, some way. The Mets will happily flip their calendar to May, coming out of April a league-worst 10-21. They will head to the West Coast to begin a nine-game road trip against the Angels, Rockies, and Diamondbacks. Christian Scott will rejoin the team to start the series in Anaheim on Friday night. And as long as we're talking about baseball, let's continue there, taking a look at the starters for the locals. For the Yankees, it's Scott, 0-0, 6.75. Against Urena of L.A., 0-3, 4.75. The Red Sox haven't announced their starter for their 6 o'clock game against Houston. Houston is starting Burrows, who is 1-3 with a 6.25 earned run average. Going online for the next story about the Celtics last night, Tyrese Maxey sparks the Sixers' Game 6 surge with 30 points, forcing a Game 7 versus Celtics. Tyrese Maxey scored 30 points, a resurgent Paul George had 23, and the Sixers team that lost by 32 twice in the first-round playoff series played their most complete game of the season and forced Game 7 with a 106-93 win over the Celtics on Thursday night. The decisive game is Saturday in Boston. "We're still alive," George said. The only team in NBA history to win a playoff series after losing two games by 30-plus points was the Minneapolis Lakers in 1959 against the St. Louis Hawks. "Just applaud the guys for not quitting," George said. "In this moment, we just stayed together. We stayed confident. We stayed poised. We've given ourselves a chance here, being down 3-1, with an unbelievable opportunity to go play a Game 7 in Boston." Uplifted by Joel Embiid's early return from an appendectomy, the Sixers rebounded from two blowout losses to win Game 5 in Boston and were buoyed by a throwback effort from George to never trail in Game 6. Embiid did his part in Game 6 with 19 points. The play of the game, and maybe the series, came in the third when Kelly Oubre blocked Jaylen Brown. Maxey scooped up the loose ball and fed it to George on the break, who then dazzled with a behind-the-back pass to VJ Edgecombe, who finished with a thunderous dunk for a 69-54 lead. A night after the Flyers won in overtime to advance to the second round of the NHL playoffs, Sixers fans cut loose after that slam. The Sixers will only go as far as Embiid can take them on his injury-prone 7-foot frame, and Maxey is a bona fide all-star. Edgecombe's youth exuberance make him a fan favorite in Philly and an NBA Rookie of the Year finalist. Lost in the shuffle at times is the 35-year-old George, in large part this season because of a 25-game suspension for flunking a drug test, who has deferred to the other three Sixers when needed, yet can still flash that all-star form. George hit a team-high 5 threes that all stretched the lead, and the offense ran through him when Embiid, while recovering from his early April surgery, was on the bench. George signed with the Sixers in the summer of 24 on a 4-year, $200 million free agent contract and was expected to form a 1-2 championship punch with Embiid. George was instead derailed by injuries, personal issues, and a suspension that had him forgotten at times by fans in the offense. George keyed Philadelphia's game of the season, a stunner given how the Celtics toyed with them in their three wins this series. Brown was hampered by three fouls in the first half and finished with 18 points. Jason Tatum, who missed most of the season with a ruptured Achilles, had 17 for the Celtics. He briefly left in the third quarter for unspecified treatment to an apparent calf injury. The Celtics went more than 4 minutes without a point to close the third, and the Sixers stormed into the final quarter with an 82-63 lead. To the Knicks, a sweet Hawks season ends on a sour note with a 51-point playoff blowout loss to Knicks. Two playoff wins turned out to be the ceiling for the Atlanta Hawks team that underwent a midseason roster overhaul and exceeded expectations to earn its first outright playoff berth since 2021. Oddsmakers would call that overachieving, but the nearly 18,000 in attendance at State Farm Arena on Thursday night would find it hard to agree, as the Knicks led by as many as 61 in a stunning 140-89 loss, tied for the sixth largest margin in NBA playoff history. Just 1 week after the Hawks completed an improbable comeback to beat the Knicks 109-108 and take a 2-1 series lead, that same Atlanta team looked like a shell of itself, and New York came back with a vengeance to put an exclamation point on a 4-2 series win. As the series wore on, the Hawks found fewer and fewer answers against a Knicks core of Jalen Brunson, Carl Anthony Towns, OG Onabi, and Mikal Bridges. Quality shots were hard to come by on offense, and defensively they were caught in a no-win choice between Towns and Brunson. Let's go to the Sabres. It's a preview of the game tonight, Game 6. Sabres lead 3-2, playing the Bruins, 7:30 on ESPN and Nesson. Doing a headstand. Sabres on brink of series win, and former Yale goalie Alex Lyon is a big reason why. As the Buffalo Sabres look to close out the Bruins and win their first playoff series since 2007, they'll turn to a couple of former Connecticut College stars. Former UConn forward Tage Thompson is, of course, the Sabres' biggest star and one of the brightest in the league, having led the team in goals and points this season. But former Yale goalie Alex Lyon has taken over in the net and helped tip the series Buffalo's way. Lyon replaced Ukko-Pekka Luukkonen in the third period of Game 2 after the Sabres had allowed 4 goals. He's limited the Bruins to just 4 goals in 3 games since, with Buffalo winning 3-1 and 6-1 in Games 3 and 4 before falling 2-1 in overtime in Game 5. The Minnesota native is slated to start Game 6 in Boston on Friday, with the Sabres needing one more win to advance to the second round. The 33-year-old Lyon has bounced around professional hockey since his days in New Haven. He came to Yale the year after the Bulldogs won their first national title, defeating Quinnipiac in the final, and immediately became a star, winning Ivy League co-Rookie of the Year honors and eventually being named first-team All-American twice. He went undrafted after his senior year in 2016 and ended up splitting time in the AHL and NHL for 8 seasons with the Flyers, Hurricanes, and Panthers. He played just 15 regular season games with the Panthers in 2023, but ended up getting the call in 4 playoff games during the team's run to the Stanley Cup final that spring. He finally earned regular NHL minutes with the Red Wings the following year and split goaltending duties with Luukkonen this season, with each starting 34 games as the Sabres surprised nearly everyone and won the Atlantic Division. Lyon's steady hand has calmed what Ryan Woldorf of the Hockey Writers described as a sense of nervousness after Game 2. Lyon has injected a sense of confidence and reliability that just hasn't been there with Luukkonen. Lyon plays with a fire that is visible, and his frenetic style provides energy when he turns aside dangerous chances. It has been a huge momentum shift, Woldorf said. The Sabres reached the playoffs this season for the first time since 2011, ending the league's longest drought. If they are to advance, it'll be thanks in a large part to Lyon and Thompson, who has scored twice and racked up 3 assists in the 5 games, the first of his playoff career. Taking a look at the weather forecast.
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5: The forecast for today is mostly cloudy with a chance of showers, high near 61. Mostly cloudy this evening with a chance of showers, low around 42. Sunday, mostly sunny, with a high near 59. Mostly clear Sunday evening, with a low around 38. Monday, mostly sunny, with a high near 68. Partly cloudy Monday evening, with a low around 51. And Tuesday, mostly sunny, with a high near 76. Mostly cloudy Tuesday evening, with a chance of showers, low around 56. Have a great weekend. 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
3: Let's go to the preview. Delgados and Motts make Derby Father's Sons event. Gustavo Delgado and his son work so well together as a training duo that Gustavo does not see himself taking over the business once his dad is done. Riley Mott felt the opposite while assisting his Hall of Fame father, Bill, for nearly a decade before starting his own stable. Traveling different paths, they all got to the Kentucky Derby this year, where Father's Day is coming early at Churchill's Down. The Delgados have the Puma. The elder Mott is looking to go back to back with Chief Wallaby, and his 34-year-old son has his first two Derby horses in Albus and Incredibolt. You always want your children. You hope they're better than you, Bill Mott said to the AP on Wednesday. I think that's probably the case. We're very proud of him. Bill Mott has 2 Kentucky Derby titles already, though Country House getting elevated to first in 2019 when Maximum Security was disqualified made Sovereignty's triumph feel more like his first. A competitor in his own right, he acknowledges it would be quite special to see Riley do it. That's the goal now. It was extremely special for Sovereignty because I'm still part of the family. Part of that team, Riley said. But to do it on my own, this is my baby, our stable, our business. It's my brainchild, my baby. It's like my life's work. So naturally, to do it on your own would be tenfold special. So it looks like they have a full field, 20 horses running, and it's going to be Saturday, Churchill Downs. Does it give a time? It seems to get later every year. Does not give a time today. We'll get it to you tomorrow, probably close to 6 o'clock. Renegade is the favorite. It's running on the post at 4-1, and 6 Speed in the 16 slot is running at 50-1, is one of 2 long shots with Great White, who's in the 19th slot. Big Kentucky Derby. Let's do some UConn. Something to prove. Husky star Cats Petties is all about getting better and better. After a fabulous freshman season, Cat Petties grew into a better softball player and a bigger role at UConn. But in one important way, she has not shaken off the freshman mindset and doesn't plan to do so anytime soon. The motto that I try to live by every day is act like there is something to prove, always, Petty said. There is no better time to prove anything than freshman year, and I did that. Then coming into this year, I tried to reset everything in my mind as though it's still my first year, and I still have something to prove. That's how I've tried to live out the season, and so far it's going pretty well. Petty's, the Big East Freshman of the Year in 2025, has made the classic leap as a sophomore with no sign of a jinx or a slump that sometimes comes with having already accomplished something special. Through 50 games, she's hitting .378, leading the conference in home runs with 17 and runs scored with 52, playing better shortstop than ever. And the Huskies, with the Huskies, she has been gathering force as the regular season winds down. Last weekend, after Petty stroked three doubles in a victory over Creighton, the Blue Jays showed her the ultimate respect, walking her four times, three intentionally, during the remainder of the series, UConn taking two of three. The Huskies, after winning the Big East Championship and playing in the NCAA tournament for the first time in 24 years, took some losses in the transfer portal and took their lumps in the early season Southern and Western swings, losing 10 of their first 12. They were 4-15 when conference play began on March 8th, but gathered themselves and began a resurgence that included an 11-game winning streak. UConn now sits at 25-25, 15-6 in the Big East, going into the regular season final series at Georgetown this weekend, assured of a spot in the four-team conference championship at Rosemont, Illinois, May 7 through 9. Petty, 5'9", hit .409 last season with 12 homers, 38 RBI at the top of the lineup. That included twin sisters Grace and Hope Jenkins. Grace, the catcher and conference player of the year, transferred to Arizona. Hope, a pitcher, moved on to Ole Miss in the portal. Lexi Hastings completed her eligibility as part of a new women's pro baseball league. This year, Petty's and Caitlin Breslin each have 51 RBIs, better than one per game, to anchor the middle of the lineup that has been clicking 1 through 9 with a run differential of plus 42. A matter of fact, that's exactly how Valentino personified Petty's as a UConn-type player. When he went to watch Petty's play in high school in a playoff game with Vestal High near Binghamton, New York, it wasn't the at-bats, catches, or throws that first caught her eye. That passion to play every moment to the hilt, along with her powerful hitting stroke, that came with being a coach's daughter. Petty's mother, Jen, has had a long career as a college coach. What stood out wasn't any of the results, said Valentino. It was the way that she ran out in the field and took her warm-ups between innings. It was the intangible things, the choices she consciously makes. You watch hundreds of plays, and you can count on maybe one hand the number who run 100% out to their position. That's the choice you make. That's the way that she was fielding ground balls and treating them with intensity. She's tackling or attacking every play, every at-bat, with the same intensity. From the UConn baseball team, Brothers in Blue. Decision to return, an easy one for Ross Brothers. For Jaden Ross, returning to the UConn men's basketball team was about completing the four-year journey that he signed on for in June 2022. His decision, the first of many for the Huskies this offseason, came just 2 days after returning from the Final Four in Indianapolis. He blossomed in his six-man role over the last month while teammates battled injuries, and then played a significant role in sparking another long NCAA tournament run with an infusion of defensive energy and versatility that the team needed. College basketball is a little different nowadays, Ross said on Tuesday, sounding more mature and confident as ever. It's hard to leave a place like this, and I've been here 3 years now. You obviously want to finish it strong. Had some great momentum toward the end of the season, so I had my meeting with Coach Hurley, and it didn't really make much sense to go a different route. It's always been hard to leave a program like this when you know that your heart's just here and you're surrounded by great people. One of those people is his younger brother, Jacob, who signed with the Huskies last summer and decided to redshirt his freshman year in order to maintain his full eligibility. He also gave little thought to moving on, though he likely could have gone somewhere with more opportunities to play. It's my brother's senior year, so taking that into account, and also me coming off a redshirt year, having 4 years left of eligibility, being in a program like UConn, I really just wanted to bet on myself and really try to grind out some minutes this year and earn everything I get on the floor, said Jacob, who originally signed with Minnesota as a three-star high school prospect last March before there was a coaching change and he joined the Huskies. The coaches had somewhat of an idea of how they were going to go about building the rest of the roster when Jaden made his decision to stay, but it still wasn't clear what his roommate of 3 years, Jalen Stewart, or star freshman Braylon Mullins would do. Solo Ball, who played with the Ross brothers in high school and on AAU circuit, was still figuring out how he would manage with a wrist injury, and Silas DeMary hadn't officially announced that he would return. It was clear that the Huskies would have to be active in the transfer portal, and Jaden Ross had a role to play on the recruiting front. As one of the first guys to announce that he was returning, I had a lot of visit obligations. I like to look at myself as a bit of a recruiter myself, but you trust the coaching staff that they'll bring in great guys. The last 3 years that I've been here, we've had nothing but great dudes that are willing to sacrifice and bring those qualities to the program that will help winning and bring success, he said. I think the main recruiting pitch for us is that you're going to be in a place where you're able to be successful and win and grow and become the best version of yourself. Now, 3 weeks after he made his decision, UConn's rotation is taking shape. The Huskies were able to return DeMary and Mullins in addition to the Ross brothers and add four transfers in Neja Hines, Nick Kamani, Oscar Gilte, and Niels Machowski, along with incoming freshman Colvin Landrieu and Junior County. The plan is still to add another rotational four-man before filling out the rest of the roster with practice players and developmental pieces. Vet has clear message for struggling starter. This is from the Celtics. Defending the likes of Joel Embiid and Tyrese Maxey is difficult enough. Namus Quetta can't quite make his job even tougher by picking up unnecessary fouls. That was the advice Quetta's veteran backup Nikolai Vukovic had for the first-year starting center ahead of Game 6 against the Sixers on Thursday. Some plays, it's hard. If somebody's driving and he jumps vertical and he's battling in the post, that just happens, Vukovic said in the morning shoot-around. But I think the ones when you get the rebound and we have to run back on defense and he's trying to steal the ball, things like that, little cheap ones, limiting those could help him. Quetta entered Thursday tied for the NBA lead in personal fouls this postseason, committing 21 over five games of Boston's opening first-round series. And we know what happened last night. From the Sun, Morrow and rookies provide spark in preseason win over Tempo. Anish Morrow sealed the Connecticut Sun's comeback win over the Toronto Tempo on Wednesday night with a kiss. Connecticut trailed Toronto by as many as 13 points in the third quarter, but the rookie-laden Sun clawed their way back to a 83-78 victory powered by a spectacular fourth quarter for Morrow. The second-year forward put up 11 points in the fourth, making highlight reel play after highlight reel play on the run. Morrow scored back-to-back jump shots early in the quarter to cut the Tempo's lead back to a single possession for the first time since the second quarter. She pulled up from several feet behind the arc to swish a three-pointer with 3 minutes left that gave the Sun a two-possession lead and got coach Rashid Mazane grinning on the sideline. The game-clinching basket was her steal and score layup that put Connecticut up by six with less than 50 seconds on the clock. She blew a kiss to the crowd as the shot dropped, a welcome to the league moment for Toronto fans in their first preseason game as a new expansion franchise. Making sure that we've got everything finished off here. There's a story about the Knicks, but we know they lost last night. American League leaders in hitting. Guerrero of Toronto's hitting .358. Alvarez of Houston, .355. And Rice for the Yankees is in fifth. He's hitting .327. Judge is tied for first in home runs with 12. Rice has 23 RBI, so he's third in that category. Williams of Cleveland is 5-1. Soriano of Los Angeles, 5-1. And Freed of New York, 4-1, as well as Schittler, 4-1 for the Yankees on the pitching side. In the National League, Vargas of Arizona is hitting .372. And Wood of Washington leads the National League with 10 home runs. Ashby of Milwaukee is 5-0, and Roop of San Francisco and Sale of Atlanta are both 5-1 on the pitching side. On this date in baseball, 1884, Toledo's Moses Fleetwood Walker became the first black player in the pre-modern era of major leagues. His Blue Stockings lost 5-1 to Louisville. And in 1891, in front of almost 10,000 fans, Cy Young of the Cleveland Spiders defeats the Cincinnati Reds 12-3 in the first game ever played in Cleveland's League Park. That's the latest from the sports world. I'm Chris Kelly. I've been reading from the Friday, May 1st, 2026, Hartford Current Sports section. Stay tuned now for a Chris News program. Have a great day.

Hello and welcome to this week's edition of Information Plus. I'm Laura Nato. I'll be reading from the Sunday, April 19th edition of the Hartford Courant, from the Sunday CT, the Insights, and the Arts and Living sections. I start with the Sunday CT section. Developer sues Eastlime. Latest affordable housing suit claims Niantic Bay Town's rejection of zone change was too vague. This is written by Don Stakem from the Hartford Courant. In a year when developers are increasingly targeting Fairfield County and coastal Connecticut towns with affordable housing lawsuits, Eastlime this week was named a defendant in a new 8-30G case. Parker's Place LLC on Thursday filed suit alleging that the Zoning Commission violated state law when it rejected a zone change needed for the company's planned 60-unit apartment complex. There was significant public opposition at a hearing this winter where Parker's Place outlined its plan to level much of a 7-acre woodlands and build a complex with 2-bedroom apartments. In March, commissioners cited traffic safety concerns as their chief reason for unanimously denying the request, but the company's lawsuit argues they fell short of the 8-30G's strict standards. As with many of the recent 8-30G lawsuits, the developer is claiming Eastlime was too vague and offered too little evidence to support its decision. The commission purports to address quantifiable harm, but merely repeats the generic unexplained and unquantified concerns about stormwater design, traffic safety, and pedestrian safety without identifying, as required, the type or probability of a specific harm to a public health or safety interest, attorney Harry Heller wrote in the suit. This is the latest lawsuit in a series that recently peppered Fairfield, Greenwich, Stonington, Bethel, and Stratford, among other communities. Other companies have sued upscale or mid-tier suburbs in central Connecticut, including Glastonbury, Simsbury, West Hartford, and Rocky Hill. In each case, developers who've offered to set aside 30% of their apartments as affordable argue that the town illegally blocked them. The terms of 8-30G sharply limit the reasons the affluent suburbs and rural towns can use to justify rejecting affordable housing proposals. Typically, zoning boards have wide discretion, but in the interest of beefing up Connecticut's affordable housing inventory, the 8-30G law requires communities to prove a significant threat to public health or safety. In Eastlime, Chairwoman Ann Thurlow specifically reminded the rest of the Zoning Commission on March 19th that it couldn't base a rejection of Parker's Place on ordinary grounds, such as aesthetics, town character, density, or the projected impact on school enrollment and local taxes. Instead, commissioners noted that the single access way to the complex would be a narrow road where traffic is already problematic. Neighbors had testified at the hearing that walking conditions are already unsafe on Park Place, a dead-end street, and they feared that more homes would worsen that. Thurlow cited those concerns before she voted and also noted the company's initial traffic report failed to mention nearby accidents. In addition, Commissioner Kathy Juhas said the company's consultant counted traffic on a Tuesday rather than during a busier time. The proposed development will increase the vehicular and pedestrian traffic on Park Place to unsafe and dangerous levels and result in dangerous and unsafe conditions at the intersection of Park Place and West Main Street, reads the lengthy decision to turn down Parker's Place. But the lawsuit argues that Parker's Place traffic consultant submitted a detailed report defending the application and wasn't challenged during the hearing. The suit seeks court damages and the overturn of the commission's ruling. Next up is a story by Laura Tillman and Keith Vanoof from the Connecticut Mirror. Boost to child care fund now in doubt. With no surplus, advocates seek creative solution for state's pre-K endowment. Advocates of early childhood education are calling on lawmakers and Governor Ned Lamont to come up with a way to put $600 million into an early childhood endowment that otherwise relies on a surplus the state lacks this fiscal year. At a press conference at the Capitol, advocates gathered to ask for the $600 million deposit in the endowment. "We're calling for the governor and legislative leadership to either adjust the volatility cap
or address several of the potential sources of progressive revenue to create a surplus to fund the endowment this year with a $600 million deposit, said Merrill Gay, executive director of Early Childhood Alliance. Gay said they had put a number of ambitious $600 million because of uncertainty about the economy and the U.S. war with Iran, as well as potential future cuts from the federal government. With a healthy investment in the endowment, he said the Office of Early Childhood would be able to plan to reinvest funds, keeping providers secure. The Universal Pre-K Endowment received its first infusion of funding, $300 million in 2025, taken from the state's robust surplus. At the time, the funding mechanism was seen by some as an innovative workaround that allowed the state to set aside hundreds of millions of dollars each year toward a complex set of challenges facing early childhood education. Those funds are intended to do everything from funding more spots for low-income families and increasing worker wages to providing scholarships for aspiring educators and building infrastructure. At first glance, the state has no surplus to invest in the endowment. Rising Medicaid and fringe benefit costs and smaller than anticipated corporation tax receipts led Comptroller Sean Scanlon last week to project a $6 million operating deficit for this fiscal year. The shortfall represents about 1/40 of 1% of the $27.2 billion budget's general fund. Lawmakers in Lamont agreed last June that future deposits into the pre-K endowment would come from the operating surplus. But Connecticut also has a special savings program that holds a portion of income and business tax receipts outside the formal budget, and analysts estimate it will capture $1.8 billion this fiscal year, six times the $300 million investment that launched the pre-K initiative. That savings program is supposed to be used to build reserves and reduce Connecticut's considerable pension debt, which still exceeds $33 billion, according to the governor's budget office. Still, Lamont wants to bend the rules this year and take $500 million from the savings program to finance a $200 per person one-time tax rebate in late October, days before voters will decide whether to re-elect him to a third term. But advocates say that failing to pay into the fund threatens to do more than delay promised improvements to the sector. Providers are anticipating improved pay and a July deadline when most low-income families will stop paying fees. Without the endowment, Gay anticipated a $40 million funding gap and said it could threaten more child care centers already on the brink of closure. If they do close, that could cause a ripple effect in the state's economy when workers have no one to take care of their children so they can get to their jobs. A spokesman for Lamont said in a statement that the governor has taken a leading role on the national stage with his investment in early childhood education. Connecticut's approach helps lower costs for parents and gives young children a stronger start for future learning success. He's fully dedicated to making sure that we deliver on that vision and promise, the statement said. The issue has been met with support on both sides of the aisle, with lawmakers seeing many ways Connecticut families and the state economy as a whole stand to benefit from the vision of the endowment. When parents and families are already paying sometimes up to 40% of their income for child care, it's a burden on families that we can't afford to wait on, said Representative Mary Wielander, Democrat, Orange. In Manchester, a child care center abruptly closed in March, and advocates warn that other centers are on the brink of extinction. They can't afford to keep their doors open, whether it's through insurance costs or through not having enough staff and teachers who are there. It has this ripple effect that really can bog down the economy as we are going into a potential recession, she said. House Speaker Matt Ritter, Democrat Hartford, also expressed support for the endowment and said that he was open to exploring where the funds might come from. I think the more we can do to be true to our original goal and intention, which is to create the endowment, the better off Connecticut families will be in the coming years, Ritter said. It's important to me that we not just let this fund disappear and go away because we want to chase 12 new concepts. Republican leaders have criticized the surplus mechanism for funding the endowment as a fallible gimmick. Senate Minority Leader Stephen Harding, a Republican from Brookfield,
said he believes there are still redundancies in the main budget where lawmakers could find the funds for early childhood. If this was a direct appropriation, I would have been the first one in line supporting it. There is not a greater investment than in early childhood education, he said. I just don't believe in the budget gimmicks. Now we are reaping the consequences of that. St. Vincent's Hospital owner sued following woman's death. This is by Justin Musinski from the Hartford Courant. The estate of a woman who died after suffering an injury during spinal surgery is suing Hartford Healthcare and one of its hospitals, alleging that a physician was negligent when he caused the injury that led to her death. The lawsuit, filed in Superior Court in Bridgeport, alleges that a neurosurgeon caused a through-and-through injury to Eleni Yiannakidis when she underwent surgery at St. Vincent's Medical Center on January 23, 2025. According to the civil complaint, Yiannakidis was undergoing a lateral lumbar interbody fusion with osteotomy, which is performed to correct lumbar spinal problems. During the surgery, the surgeon allegedly caused an injury to Yiannakidis' inferior vena cava, a large vein that carries blood into the right atrium of the heart, that was not amenable to repair, causing her to suffer massive blood loss before she died, the complaint states. The lawsuit names St. Vincent's Medical Center, its healthcare network, Hartford Healthcare, and multiple related limited liability companies. The doctor is named in the civil complaint, though court records indicate he has been removed as a defendant in the lawsuit. The Courant is not naming him for that reason. A spokesperson for Hartford Healthcare said, "Our heartfelt thoughts and deepest sympathies are with the family at this time. We are unable to provide further comment on pending litigation." A call to the doctor's office was not returned. The lawsuit, filed on behalf of the three co-executors of Yiannakidis' estate, alleges that her death was caused by negligence and carelessness, and that there was failure to use safe and effective surgical practices and procedures. The civil action alleges that Hartford Healthcare and St. Vincent's are vicariously liable for the alleged negligence. The lawyer who filed the lawsuit, New Haven-based attorney Michael Kennedy, sought out an opinion from a medical professional who concluded that there was negligence and violation of the applicable standard of care in his care and treatment of Yiannakidis. Upon reviewing Yiannakidis' medical records, the physician said he believes there was a failure to take adequate steps to protect her inferior vena cava and failure to provide the level of care, skill, and treatment which, in light of all relevant surrounding circumstances, was recognized as acceptable and appropriate by reasonably prudent similar healthcare providers. It is further my opinion that the failures described above were a substantial factor leading to Eleni Yiannakidis' suffering massive blood loss and ultimately resulting in her passing, the physician, whose name is redacted from the civil complaint, wrote. The lawsuit is seeking compensatory damages of more than $15,000. What would you have a routine procedure instead of resulted in a fatal outcome, Kennedy said when reached for comment. Her family is seeking answers and accountability. While no result can undo their loss, we are committed to working toward a resolution that honors her memory as a vibrant individual whose life was cut far too short. According to an obituary, Yiannakidis was known for her unwavering strength, boundless love, and selfless dedication to her family and friends. She faced life's challenges with grace and resilience, always putting the needs of her boys, family, and loved ones before her own, the obituary said. Her warm smile, infectious laughter, and kind spirit touched the lives of everyone who had the privilege of knowing her. According to the obituary, Yiannakidis left behind a legacy of love and laughter that will continue to inspire all who knew her. Towns want bigger share of slot machine revenue. This is by Keith Manouf from the CT Mirror. For more than two decades, state government has cut the amount of casino gaming revenues it shares with all cities and towns. But municipal advocates urge Governor Ned Lamont. Towns want bigger share of slot machine revenue. This is by Keith Manouf from the CT Mirror. For more than two decades, state government has cut the amount of casino gaming revenues it shares with all cities and towns. But municipal advocates urge Governor Ned Lamont to reverse that trend.

of the Connecticut Conference of Municipalities said during a morning press conference at the Capitol. Revenues, which were intended for municipalities, especially municipalities like mine, started to be diverted in 2002 because of the state's own fiscal woes, he added. That diversion has continued up to this day, even though the state is much more healthier financially. Technically, the general fund for this year's $27.2 billion state budget is projected to be $6 million in deficit, a minuscule shortfall that represents 1/40 of 1% of spending. But that doesn't include more than $1.8 billion in income and business tax receipts that a special savings program withholds from the budget. Those unspent dollars are more than 30 times the $52.5 million in casino revenues the state will share with its 169 cities and towns this budget cycle. That $52.5 million is roughly 14% of the $365 million in video slot revenues the state will receive this fiscal year from tribal casinos through an arrangement that dates to the early 1990s. Municipal advocates called for a 50-50 split from now on, saying it would help restore towns to the level of support they received decades ago. Connecticut's first casino opened in 1992 when the Mashantucket Pequot tribe, having received federal recognition, opened Foxwoods on its sovereign land located near the Ledyard-North Stonington border in New London County. That casino originally opened only with table games. It added the extremely popular video slot machines 1 year later when then-Governor Lowell P. Weicker Jr. negotiated a compact that ended the state's legal objections to the game. In return, the tribe has given Connecticut 25% of receipts from the video slots, an agreement that the Mohegan Sun tribe agreed to follow when it opened the Mohegan Sun in 1996 on sovereign land within the boundaries of Montville. Weicker, an opponent of casino gambling, argued that gaming centers would greatly increase demand for social programs, public safety, affordable housing, and other services provided chiefly by municipalities, which should therefore get most of the state's share of gaming revenues. When state lawmakers crafted a budget for the 1993-94 fiscal year, they anticipated $113 million from the recently opened Foxwoods and pledged 78% of the funds, $88.1 million, to communities, according to state budget records. Based on the U.S. Bureau of Labor Statistics inflation calculator, that aid would be worth almost $200 million now. By 2000, the state's share of revenues topped $300 million, and lawmakers increased the annual amount sent to communities to $135 million. But that didn't last for long. Just 1 year later, worsening state finances prompted legislators to cut towns' shares to $127.4 million. And by 2003, as Connecticut moved out of recession, the portion was down to $77.5 million. It would climb back to about $85 million in 2004 and remain close to that level until the next recession. But in the 2009-10 fiscal year, it would hit a new low, reduced to $61.7 million, or about 16% of the $384 million Connecticut was set to receive from casinos. The toll of that erosion has been felt by many cities and towns, municipal leaders say. In New London, where 20% of families live in poverty, aid from all state grants represented 41% of the city's revenues in 2017, but 33% now. But it remains uncertain whether towns will receive a greater share of casino receipts. That's because there are many other initiatives, including some that also would help towns, fighting for a share of Connecticut's flush coffers. Lamont, who is seeking re-election this November for a third term, wants to spend $500 million on a one-time $200 per person tax rebate to be paid out in late October. Majority Democrats in the House and Senate still hope to find hundreds of millions of dollars to expand a $300 million initiative last June to increase affordable child care. And many lawmakers also want to increase education aid to local school districts by $150 million or more next fiscal year. Senator Kathy Osteen, Democrat Sprague, whose southeastern Connecticut district includes many communities around the Foxwoods Resort Casino and the Mohegan Sun, said lawmakers focus on

0: and boosting local aid for K-12 schools is necessary and appropriate. But Osteen, a former first select woman, said cities and towns have pressing general government needs outside education that require state assistance as well. If we're really going to address property tax reform, we have to address both sides of the ledger, she said. Casinos have brought many jobs to Connecticut, but the state has a responsibility to help communities provide the support services that go along with this economic activity, Osteen said. Senator Heather Summers, Republican Groton, a former mayor of her home community, also supports giving communities half of the annual casino revenues. This is a promise that was made to our municipalities when we first entered the agreement with the two tribal nations, and it is a promise that has not been honored, she said. For me, this is really about fairness. But state government is grappling with some big fiscal challenges, both new and old. Despite generating huge annual surpluses for 2017, about $1.8 billion to $1.9 billion on average, Connecticut hasn't used those dollars to expand programs, but rather to pay down one of the largest pension debt burdens in the nation. And it entered this fiscal year still owing a hefty $33.5 billion, according to Lamont's budget office. Connecticut also expects to lose hundreds of millions of dollars in federal Medicaid assistance starting next fiscal year. Congress and President Donald Trump ordered big cutbacks last July to help finance federal tax cuts. Lamont repeatedly has warned lawmakers the state can't afford to cover all proposals on the table. His budget spokesman Chris Colaby said any plan to give towns more casino revenues must be included in a balanced budget. In the coming weeks, we will work with lawmakers to find a responsible solution that provides real relief where it's needed most, he said. This story by Justin Musinski. Two men indicted in robbery at Clinton Jewelry Store. Two Connecticut men have been indicted and accused of robbing a jewelry store in Clinton. Kalijah Richardson, also known as Kiki, Keek, and Lige, 28, and Annabelle Riviera, also known as Go, Greenlight Go, and Greenlight Go.1, 27, both of Bridgeport, have each been accused of robbing the K Outlet store on February 3rd, according to the U.S. Attorney's Office for the District of Connecticut. Federal officials said they allegedly stole $184,000 worth of merchandise. The indictment, which was returned by a grand jury in Bridgeport on March 18th, charges Richardson and Rivera with interference with commerce by robbery, Hobbs Act robbery, which carries a maximum of 20 years in prison if convicted. Richardson was arrested on a federal crime complaint on March 9th, officials said. He appeared Friday in federal court in Bridgeport, where he pleaded not guilty, according to federal officials. Richardson is free on $250,000 bond. Rivera has been detained since his arrest on February 3rd, on a state warrant stemming from an alleged robbery of about $259,000 worth of jewelry from a store at the Shops at Buckland Hills Mall in Manchester on September 17, 2025, officials said. According to officials, Richardson and Rivera were identified as suspects in the Clinton robbery as the FBI New Haven Violent Crimes Task Force, as well as state and local law enforcement agencies, were investigating at least 20 robberies and burglaries and attempted robberies and burglaries at jewelry stores and kiosks between September 2025 and February 2026. The crimes were reported in Connecticut, New York, and Massachusetts. In each instance, officials said the suspects wore dark clothing, masks, and gloves, and used hammers or other tools to break display cases before stealing jewelry. They then fled in vehicles that had no license plates or stolen or obstructed license plates. This next story by Pamela McLaughlin of the Hartford Courant, tales of triumph from someone who knows. Stratford woman who survived foster care, homelessness, helps others share their stories of overcoming hardship. Malia Malcolm, 31, is a woman who survived years of spotty foster care, homelessness, and abuse only to become a compassionate, upwardly mobile adult. Now, as she navigates community college and self-employment, Malcolm has begun an entrepreneurial side gig she hopes will give help to others. She started a talk show online, Malia Cares. that airs on YouTube and Instagram, in which regular people tell their stories of overcoming hardship. The show makes the tellers feel heard and provides hope and practical ideas for others to use. I'm really trying to uplift people's spirits and encourage someone who may be having a bad day, she said. It's just fulfilling. I enjoy hearing about other people's lives and giving hope. Several months into airing, she has lots of stories from people all over the country and even one from Australia, but is looking for more participants from Connecticut and wants to get the word out. It was easier to pull guests from thousands in the nation and beyond than hundreds in the state, she said. Malaya has faced her share of adversity. At about age 12, she and her identical twin sister, Madison Malcolm, were put in the foster care system because their mom had health issues. She and Madison feel lucky they were kept together through it all, she said, because siblings in foster care often become separated. Together, the sisters were put in a series of foster homes, some awful, some great, and worked with a series of social workers through school and the Department of Children and Families. Their quality as much of a spectrum as the foster families, Malia said. She said they were well-behaved children. Their childhood journey began in Bridgeport and eventually brought them to Stamford for high school. Today, as adults, they remain close and live together in Stratford. The stories that have aired on Malaya Cares so far include a homeless man who found college as a way out, a woman whose second husband recognized her worth and restored her confidence to a life-changing level, a woman who takes a chance on people and rents her properties to those who might withstand the usual rigorous application process, a man with autism who says he's made a great life by bartering with people to thrive, a woman who is saved by pouring herself into academics after a rough start of being allegedly kidnapped briefly by her mother's boyfriend as a child, then becoming a school bully. The show is monetized through small business sponsorships, but it's not much, and she's looking to grow the audience and view numbers. Prospective guests inquire about being interviewed by sending an email message to Malaya Cares, that's M-A-L-E-A-H, cares, @gmail.com, or sending a message on Instagram. Each episode is about an hour, and she gets 10 stories in one. We're growing slowly but surely, she chuckled. Although her childhood problems were big ones, Malcolm said she shifted to creating the show after an experience at a former job a couple of years ago in the manufacturing arena. While some co-workers were great, she said, others were super negative. I thought I'd like to hear encouraging stories, she said. Now she attends Gateway and is working towards a degree in mechanical engineering. Now that I'm an adult, I'm really glad they turned us over to the state, she said. It was a wild ride. Chip, chip, hooray. This is by Pamela McLaughlin of the Hartford Courant. The Nacho King of Connecticut dips into writing, proves options are limitless in new book. A food influencer and content creator who has become known as the Nacho King of Connecticut has taken his favorite food to another level. He has written cookbook with more than 70 nacho recipes. It's more than a cookbook. It's a celebration of food and life, said Hartford resident Alex P. Taylor. My book makes unique ingredients come together. Nachos now can be anything. It's endless. Nachos are usually thought of as some mixture of tortilla chips, salsa, and maybe seasoned hamburger meat layered and covered in melted cheese. But the book includes recipes for out-of-the-box versions and the stories behind them. The chapters include wheelbarrow nachos served in a wheelbarrow, along with twists on double cheeseburgers, butter chicken, Korean barbecue, gnocchi in honor of his Italian grandmother, Mardi Gras, seafood, pierogi, mac and cheese, and pizza. There are also dessert nachos, usually made with something like pita chips, such as cheesecake cannoli nachos. Included is a story about how each of them came about, and suggestions for 1980s songs to play when there's a group making them. Taylor, who was born in New Britain and raised in Newington, never imagined he'd be the king of anything when he attended Central Connecticut State University for public relations and journalism. He worked for a nonprofit after college for about 10 years, but that job crashed when the pandemic arrived. Taylor, who had already been reviewing restaurant nachos as a hobby before the pandemic, could no longer do that because the restaurant closures and restrictions. So he started playing with recipes at home during the pandemic and some were so yummy that he started to write them down. Eventually, there were enough for a cookbook. The book is called Totally Notch-Rageous and will be released August 25th, but is available for pre-order now through Taylor's website. He continued as a content creator and has made a career of appearances on talk shows and at nacho-related events throughout the country. Recently, he traveled to Pennsylvania for an official Nacho King appearance in partnership with the Rico's Nacho Truck at the Mahoney Drive-In Theater. Rico's is celebrating 50 years of concession nachos. Taylor said nachos were originally invented in 1943 in Mexico by a guy whose nickname was Nacho. Originally, there were three ingredients, Taylor said, including fried tortilla triangles, melted Colby cheese, and jalapeno slices. The dish, originally made for military families, moved to the United States through the border of Texas in the late 1970s. Liquid cheese came out and nachos were put in sports stadiums, then by the 1980s in gas stations and introduced by Taco Bell, Taylor said. The popularity of nachos exploded, Taylor said, especially after celebrity chef Guy Fieri introduced his trash can nachos with all kinds of ingredients and flavors not traditionally used. On April 2, 2025, Taylor sent out a cookbook proposal and heard back within a week. He said the book is an homage to the 1980s and 1990s. He said the cookbook embraces passion and creativity. He said just as life has many possibilities, so do nachos. They can be cooked in different ways with varied chips and amounts of cheese. You don't want to have a naked chip, he said. In 2021, the public deemed him the Nacho King of Connecticut. Taylor showcases nachos on numerous local television shows and does cooking segments on WFSB's Great Day Connecticut. He has also been featured on Hell's Kitchen. I like to say nachos bring people together, Taylor said. Nachos create happiness and connection with each bite, one chip at a time. Taylor said his career is fascinating because no 2 days are ever the same. One day I may be filling restaurant content. Another day I'm preparing for a television segment, working on brand partnerships, creating social media strategy, or developing ideas for my own platforms, Taylor said. Find him on Instagram at www.instagram.com/AlexPTaylor1. Well, we turn next to the insight and the opinion pages of the Hartford Courant, again from Sunday, April 19th. This is an opinion piece written by Chris John Amorosino, and it just says he lives in Unionville. No couch potatoes in peaceful protests. Late last month, some 8 million Americans participated in 3,300-plus peaceful protests, the No Kings rallies, across our nation. Now what? There are reasons to keep going and reasons to give up. I'm with Elie Wiesel, the 1986 Nobel Peace Prize winner and Holocaust survivor. There may be times when we are powerless to prevent injustice, but there must never be a time when we fail to protest. Peaceful protest works, and singing has worked. Throughout world and American history, peaceful protests have driven major social and legal reforms. U.S. examples include women's suffrage, civil rights legislation, and desegregation. Large peaceful protest events like the 1963 March on Washington, the 1955 Montgomery bus boycott, and the 1965 Selma marches spurred federal action. Have no doubt, nonviolent strategic collective action is effective in creating systemic change. The Baltic state of Estonia regained independence from Soviet Union rule via a peaceful protest called the Singing Revolution, 1987 to 1991. In 1988, in Estonia, a country of only 1.5 million people, more than 100,000 gathered for 5 nights to sing songs of national pride in protest of Soviet rule. National song festivals and spontaneous singing were major tools to protest the Soviet occupation, culminating in the restoration of independence, August 20, 1991. Peaceful protest is in the U.S. Constitution. When we the people protest, march, or rally, we are using two lesser-known freedoms guaranteed by the U.S. Constitution's First Amendment. the freedom of assembly, and the freedom of petition. Freedom of assembly guarantees our right to gather peacefully. Freedom of petition gives us the right to tell government officials what we think of government policies without fear of punishment. And Congress cannot pass any laws that abridge the freedom of speech, freedom of the press, or the right to peaceably assemble and petition the government for a redress of grievances. 3.5% of the population can force dramatic change. According to the Progressive Independent Nonpartisan Policy Institute Center for American Progress, when just 3.5% of a nation's population mobilizes in peaceful protest at a key moment, it can become nearly impossible for the government to ignore the people's demands for transformative change. The 3.5% rule was developed principally by Harvard professor Erica Chenoweth. Chenoweth's research team studied 323 worldwide occurrences of violent and nonviolent campaigns between 1900 and 2006. The goals were either to overthrow incumbent national leaders or create independent territory. More than 300 of those incidences, like the 1986 People Power Revolution in the Philippines and the 2000 anti-Slobodan Milosevic campaign in Serbia, created transformation change. Nonviolent resistance is twice as effective as violent resistance. In a TED Talk, Professor Chenoweth said campaigns of nonviolent civil resistance are twice as successful as violent campaigns. Why? Because domestic repression against nonviolent campaigns increases public sympathy and support for the protesters. Because nonviolent protest can be done by people of any and all ability. Because civil disobedience and peaceful protest are relatively inexpensive and not as risky as violent resistance. One recent example of a peaceful campaign gaining support occurred in June 2025. The federal government deployed U.S. Marines and National Guardsmen to Los Angeles in wake of mass protests against ICE, Immigration and Customs Enforcement, detentions. According to The Guardian, three military family advocacy organizations reported that the Marines felt like political pawns. Marines said they were placed in an unnecessary position that violates their mandate to protect national security. LA's largely peaceful protests made such a wide-scale deployment of military personnel difficult to justify. Sarah Strader of the Secure Families Initiative, a group representing the interests of military spouses, children, and veterans, spoke out. She said the sentiment across the board right now is that deploying military force against our own communities isn't the kind of national security we signed up for. Peaceful protest is hard. It takes time. It involves risk. The results are not predictable or immediate, and authoritarian governments are finding new ways to counter peaceful protest. Chenoweth says authoritarians are getting better at controlling information flow, criminalizing protest, hardening security and police forces, and coordinating with other authoritarians. Alas, there are no couch potatoes in peaceful protest. It's work. And if you choose it, be careful. The Human Rights Campaign recommends protesters stay calm, focused, and peaceful. Your goal is to make a point, not to provoke. Don't engage with agitators. Instead, step away and de-escalate. Respect the space and safety of other protesters and obey lawful orders. Before the March 28th rallies, No Kings sent out a document called Top 10 Rally Reminders. The last point was carry joy beyond the rally. After the event, share stories, photos, and reflections that highlight unity and courage. Show the world what peaceful power looks like. Martin Luther King Jr.'s words still ring true today. He said nonviolence is the answer to the crucial political and moral questions of our time. The need for mankind to overcome oppression and violence without resorting to oppression and violence. No Kings says they're moving from mass protests to sustained organizing, local action, and national coordination to protect democracy and expand civil engagement. What's next for you? From the opinion page, Trailblazing Mayor Lies Without a Marker. This is by Olivia Almagro, who lives in Miami. Thurman L. Milner changed the course of American political history. But if you visit his grave at Spring Grove Cemetery on Main Street in Hartford today, you will find no headstone, no inscription, no recognition of any kind. A friend recently visited the cemetery to pay respects to a loved one and stumbled upon this troubling discovery. It was in the fifth grade in 1981 when Milner made history, defeating incumbent George Atherton to become Hartford's mayor, and in doing so forced open a door that had been shut to black men and women across all six New England states, even before New York's first black mayor, David Dinkins, who was elected in 1989. Milner had already been leading Connecticut for nearly a decade. That night, my Jamaican father was beaming with pride, chest pumped up and his face filled with joy. I was too young to fully grasp the weight of what had just happened, but I understood my father, and what I saw in him that night told me that something extraordinary had occurred, that the world, or at least our corner of it, had just changed for the better. His victory came in a city where the power structure was mostly white. It did not come easy. Milner had to sue to force a rerun of a Democratic primary he lost by 94 votes. After lawyers pointed to questionable absentee ballots and the delayed opening of a polling place in Hartford's North End. He won, and then he won again, serving three terms as mayor. He later went on to serve in the State House and State Senate. Throughout it all, he used his influence to fight for children, regardless of their income or neighborhood, demanding equitable access to quality education. The proof is in his successors. Since Milner's 1981 victory, Hartford has elected a diverse string of mayors. Carrie Saxon Perry, a black woman, Eddie A. Perez and Pedro Segarra, both Latino, and today Mayor Arun Olampalam, the son of Sri Lankan refugees born in Zimbabwe. None of that diversity was inevitable. Milner made it imaginable. U.S. Representative Johanna Hayes, the first black woman to represent Connecticut in Congress, reportedly said Milner gave her the audacity to believe she could be the first, and the responsibility to make sure she was not the last. That is the measure of a trailblazer. When he died in November 2024 at 91, Milner lay in state in Hartford City Hall, the first former leader of the city to receive such an honor. Governors and senators sent proclamations. Dignitaries filled the pews at Metropolitan AME Zion Church. His hearse paused for 91 seconds, one for each year of his life at City Hall, the state capitol, and the school that bears his name, before he was laid to rest at Spring Grove Cemetery. It was a send-off befitting for a giant. And yet 1 year and 4 months later, Milner has no stone. A headstone is more than granite. It is a declaration that a life mattered, that the community remembers and intends to keep remembering. For a man whose whole career was a fight against erasure, against a power structure that tried to define the limits of black ambition in this city, it is a painful irony that his grave remains unmarked. History has a way of forgetting what we fail to protect. Hartford, Connecticut, and New England owe Thurman Milner better than this. City leaders, community organizations, and the NAACP and private citizens should come together immediately to ensure that a permanent, dignified headstone is placed at his grave. It doesn't have to be elaborate. It only needs to tell the truth. Here lies the man who proved the impossible was possible and changed everything that came after. For me, for my father, and for everyone whose world got a little bigger and brighter on that November night in 1981, the least we can do is make sure his name is carved in stone. Well, we're going to turn to the arts and living section and get Christopher Arnault's picks for what's good to see in the arts for the week of April 19th to the 25th. It's a week of traditions on Connecticut at Connecticut clubs and theaters. A couple of magicians are performing at the Bushnell in the nude, and there's a ventriloquist at a comedy club who has been throwing her voice professionally since she was a preteen. Another in a long line of Irish and Scottish bands is playing at the Katharine Hepburn Cultural Arts Center, but this one is known for its progressive, innovative, contemporary stylings. Ringling Brothers and Barnum & Bailey Circus is back in Hartford in a revived and revised version that premiered 2 years ago after the circus had been gone for over 6 years. Ringling Brothers and Barnum & Bailey Circus also happens to return at the same time that TheaterWorks Hartford has opened a new play about the tragic Hartford Circus fire in 1944. A production of the small theater staple Nonsense is bringing back an original cast member from the groundbreaking original New York production from the 1980s for a run at the Legacy Theater. The Great American Songbook, The term for mid-20th century pop and jazz standards and show tunes has now apparently morphed into the Great American Soul Book, coming to the Schubert Theater. But there's also a good example of the old songbook happening at the Seven Angels Theater in the form of Rodgers and Hammerstein's review, A Grand Night for Singing. This week also brings non-traditional or envelope-pushing acts from the worlds of metal, Lamb of God, rockabilly, Christine Ullman, Reverend Horton Heat, dubstep, Dirty Snatcha, and more. And here's his picks. Jimmy Green, Historic Meeting House, 675 Main Street, Hartford. The nationally renowned jazz saxophonist Jimmy Green, who lives in Connecticut, plays a free concert as part of the Music and Arts Series at Hartford's Center Church, April 19th at 4:30 p.m. Free. 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Christine Ullman and Rebel Montez, Fairfield Theater Company, 70 Stanford Street, Fairfield. Christine Ullman, a Connecticut musical icon since the 1960s, from her time with the Scratch Band to her decades as vocalist with the Saturday Night Live house band, is playing at Fairfield Theater Company on April 19th at 7 p.m. Liberty DeVito is the opening act. 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The Naked Magicians, the Bushnell, 166 Capitol Avenue, Hartford. 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Psychobilly legend Reverend Horton Heat and his band play Infinity Music Hall with Black Joe Lewis and Pinata Protest April 19th at 8 p.m. Tickets $47.42 to $70.62. 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Bread and Puppet Theater, First Presbyterian Church, 136 Capitol Avenue, Hartford. The legendary Vermont-based political theater troupe Bread and Puppet is on its latest tour and has only one Connecticut stop this year, April 21st at 6 p.m. at Hartford's First Presbyterian Church. 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Legacy Theater opens its 2026 season with Dan Goggins' venerable musical about nuns fundraising after they have inadvertently poisoned dozens of their fellow sisters. Connecticut-based actor Semina De Laurentiis returns to the role of Sister Mary Amnesia she originated in the off-Broadway premiere of Nonsense 40 years ago. April 23rd through May 17th. Performances are Thursday and Friday at 7 p.m., Saturday at 2 and 7 p.m., and Sunday at 2 p.m. Tickets $36.75 to $61.75. 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The Great American Soul Book, Schubert Theater, 247 College Street, New Haven. 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The soulful singer, songwriter, producer hasn't released an album since 2024, but is back on the road with an eclectic evening of songs and stories, April 24th at 8 p.m. Go to livenation.com. Styles P, the Webster, 31 Webster Street, Hartford. Styles P, of the important 1990s hip-hop group The Lox and later D-Block, is also a solo artist. He has a lot of accomplishments to draw from on his latest tour, April 24th at 8 p.m. Go to thewebstercity.com. Jared Freed, District Music Hall, 71 Wall Street, Norwalk. Massachusetts-born comedian Jared Freed, who had a hit Netflix special in 2023 and hosts the J-Train podcast, has also done sports commentary and hosted a game show, April 24th at 8 p.m. Go to districtmusichall.com. Hippie Sabotage at Toad's Place, 30 York Street, New Haven. 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A Grand Night for Singing, Seven Angels Theater, One Plank Road, Waterbury. A Grand Night for Singing was originally a cabaret-style revue created in 1993 to mark the 50th anniversary of the first time Richard Rodgers and Oscar Hammerstein II got together to write a musical. The revue was later expanded, had a Broadway run, and is a staple at small theaters. It contains songs from Allegro, Carousel, Cinderella, Flower Drum Song, The King and I, Me and Juliet, Oklahoma, Pipe Dream, The Sound of Music, South Pacific, and State Fair, April 24th through May 10th. Performances are Friday at 7:30 p.m., Saturday at 2 and 7:30 p.m., and Sunday at 2 p.m. $42, $37 if you're from the military, and $20 for a student. Go to vivenu.com. Furlough's Paradise, Yale Repertory Theater, 1120 Chapel Street, New Haven. The play from A.K. Payne about two cousins returning from a funeral, facing recent troubles in their lives and dreaming of better things, was first staged at Yale during the David Geffen School of Drama's Carlotta Festival when Payne was a student there in 2023. It has since been staged in Los Angeles and won a major playwriting award, the Susan Smith Blackburn Prize. Now it has returned to Yale to conclude the Yale Repertory Theater's 2025-26 season. Abigail Jean Baptiste is the director, April 24th through May 16th, Tuesday through Saturday at 8 p.m., except opening night on April 30th. Go to yalerep.org. Darcy Lynn, Funny Bone Comedy Club, 194 Buckland Hills Drive, Suite 1054, Manchester. Ventriloquist Darcy Lynn won America's Got Talent in 2017 when she was 12 years old. She's now 21 and touring with her puppet chums, Petunia, Oscar, and Edna, April 25th at 3 p.m. Tickets $42 to $97. 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Celtic Woman, Oakdale Theater, 95 South Turnpike Road, Wallingford. The female Irish quartet, Celtic Woman, has changed lineups numerous times over the years. 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And finally, One Time Weekend, Infinity Music Hall, 32 Front Street, Hartford. The eclectic Connecticut funk pop groove ensemble One Time Weekend plays a big local show at Infinity Music Hall on April 25th at 8 p.m. Tickets $31.96 to $42.27. Go to infinityhall.com for more info about that. Well, that's about all I have time for this week. Thanks for listening. If you have any questions about this or other programs on Chris, call the Chris Listener line at 860-727-9579. I'm Laura Nato. So long until next time, and thanks very much for listening.
1: Hi, welcome to another segment on Focal Point. This is Stephen Thal, and I'll be your host for today's program. Today we have another very important program to learn about what's happening at the State Fire Marshal's Office. She needs no introduction. Laurie Volker, it's always a pleasure to have her here. And we always learn by the time we leave about some things that we got to get on with and make a difference. Right, Laurie?
2: Absolutely. Thank you so much for having me, Stephen.
1: So today, we usually start with what's happening at your level these days.
2: Yep. So right now we are working hard with FireSafe CT, which is a collaboration between my office and the State Police Investigation Unit, the Fire Academy, and the Burn Center. And we all get together to put together important fire safety messages. And right now we've been putting them out on YouTube and on social media. So if you look for FireSafe CT on Facebook or Instagram and on YouTube, then you'll be able to find us on social media. The most recent video that we did was regarding fire fatalities. Unfortunately, we had 41 fire fatalities in the state last year.
1: Wow.
2: And there were a number of common causes, but the one that really stood out as a theme was smoking. A lot of people were making unsafe choices, whether it was smoking while being drowsy and falling asleep smoking, or smoking while they're using medical oxygen, or improper disposal of smoking materials. All of these things are really important to pay attention to. And folks need to, you know, obviously it's safer and healthier to not smoke, but we also recognize that it's a habit that can be hard to kick. So if you are going to smoke, please make an effort to smoke outside if possible. Use heavy bottom ashtrays. Make sure the ashes are fully extinguished before you dispose of them. Never smoke while you're drowsy or in bed. And absolutely no one should be smoking in a home where medical oxygen is in use. All of the soft furnishings in the home are more flammable because of that oxygen. It's not just while the oxygen's being used by that one person. So we did a recent video on that. We also focused in that video on the fact that fires are becoming less frequent. We have fewer fires that fire departments are responding to, but they're actually becoming more deadly as a trend across the country. And now one in every 100 residential fires are resulting in a fatality. And this is because our home furnishings are much more flammable. Our homes are tighter. There's a confluence of items that are coming together to make these fires burn much hotter and much faster. The smoke is much more toxic. So it's even more important that people have working smoke alarms and have a plan in place on how to escape whenever they hear that smoke alarm. You've got 2 minutes or less from the time that that smoke alarm sounds to when you may not be able to get outside. So it's really important to make sure you've got working smoke alarms.
1: Yeah, and I think also along the same line, Laurie, they should practice these sessions too, not just leave it to when the real thing occurs.
2: Absolutely. We need to practice what we preach. Make sure everyone in your home knows what to do in case of a fire, and also have a conversation with visiting guests. If you've got family that's stopping by for a visit, or if you've got friends who are using a room for over the weekend and visiting, make sure you have a conversation with them about what your smoke alarms sound like, where your family meeting place is, where you're two ways out. You never want to assume that everyone has that information. And also take into consideration the changing abilities of folks in your home. As folks age, or even just if accidents or injuries happen, folks' mobility may be impaired, whether it's a broken ankle or someone who is just getting older and it's more difficult for them to get around, or someone who's recovering from surgery. It's important to take all of those factors into consideration and make sure you've got a plan that's going to meet the needs of everyone in your home, and practice it with everyone in your home.
1: And also about maintaining the alarms with batteries, if they are using batteries.
2: Absolutely. If your smoke alarms and carbon monoxide alarms have replaceable batteries, they should be getting replaced once a year. Definitely anytime you hear it chirp. A lot of times we have some confusion about what sounds the smoke alarms make. If you hear a chirp sound intermittently, maybe every 30 seconds or every minute, that means that the smoke alarm needs to get fixed, whether that's a new battery or a new smoke alarm or a new CO alarm. If you hear the beep, beep, beep, that means that it's sounding and you need to get outside. So know what your smoke alarm and carbon monoxide alarm sound like and be ready to respond appropriately. So replace those batteries. There's a lot of batteries that are a lot of smoke alarms now that are available on the market that you don't need to worry about changing the batteries. They've got long life lithium ion batteries that are good for 10 years, which is the life expectancy of a smoke alarm. And you can install it. You don't have to worry about replacing the batteries for the whole life of that alarm, which is great, but it's not set it and forget it. You still need to test them once a month to make sure that they're working correctly.
1: And how about people that may need help installing the alarms?
2: Absolutely. The Red Cross have been amazing partners in their Sound the Alarm campaign across the state. And you can give them a call and they will send out a trained volunteer to install smoke alarms where you need them in your home. I can give you the phone number. So if everyone can be ready to write down or type out this number, 877-287-3327, and select option one. Again, that's 877-287-3327 and option one. Or like I said, you can just search Red Cross smoke alarm. And what's really great about that program is not only will they install smoke alarms, but if folks in your family are deaf or hard of hearing, they'll actually install bed shaker alarms as well, which are a great piece of technology that will alert a family member who may be deaf or hard of hearing of the smoke alarm. Since they can't hear the alarm, it will send a vibration through a pillow or a bed to wake folks up and get them out quickly.
1: Also, with this, bed shaking stuff or pillow shaking, you can also tie it into a lamp and it'll also blink.
2: Absolutely. Yep. A lot of them also have strobe lights, and a number of them will be programmed to alert whether it's a smoke alarm or a carbon monoxide alarm. And I just saw one recently that'll also send an alert to your phone. So if you're walking around with your phone, you'll get an alert on your phone that your smoke alarms are sounding as well. All really handy. So you want to make sure that you're using the technology and the devices that are going to be the best fit for your family. We have noticed that we've gotten a lot of complaints recently of folks who are buying smoke alarms that are not tested and approved by a nationally recognized testing laboratory. Places like UL or FM or Intertech, these third-party testing laboratories are testing the devices and making sure they're working correctly and that they meet all the applicable standards. And so when you purchase smoke alarms or carbon monoxide alarms, you want to check the label to make sure that it says that UL or FM or other nationally recognized testing laboratory. A lot of the smoke alarms that folks are ordering from large websites, large international websites, are not UL listed and they've been malfunctioning. So make sure you're buying exactly the product that you need that's going to be code compliant.
1: Okay. We also know that this time of the year, we've been using it as called cleaning up around our houses, homes, inside and out. And Lori always brings us some new tips on what to do about cleaning. It's not just cleaning.
2: Absolutely. Yeah, you want to clear that clutter. Pay particular attention to all of the exits out of your home. Even that side door that no one ever uses, or maybe your front door no one ever walks through. You never know when a fire may keep you from using the door that you normally use. So you want to make sure that all of the doors to your home are operable and you have a clear pathway to the doorway in your home, and then also a clear pathway outside. Make sure that those bushes and shrubs have been cleared away so you can walk quickly away from the home outside. This will make it easier for you to escape if there's an emergency. It also makes it a lot easier for emergency responders to be able to respond, whether it's a fire or medical emergency. You want to make sure that you've got a clear space for them to operate. And while you're cleaning inside, pay attention to those warning labels on the hazardous chemicals you may be using to clean. Make sure you're not mixing items that should not be mixed. Follow all of those safety messages. There's a reason they're on the bottle, so pay particular attention to those. And while you're cleaning, make sure that you're using ventilation appropriately, that you're using the right protective equipment. If the bottle says you should be wearing gloves, put some gloves on to protect your hands. And then make sure that as you're clearing out the clutter, that you're getting it all the way out of the house and dispose of it correctly. Don't burn trash outside. You want to bring it to the dump or transfer station. And especially with lithium ion batteries, make sure you're disposing of those correctly. If you've got lithium ion batteries for power tools or other pieces of equipment, those actually need to be returned to where you bought them from and are recycled. If you throw them out in the regular trash, it can cause a fire hazard in the back of the garbage trucks and at the transfer stations or at the dump. So you want to make sure that you're disposing of those correctly.
1: Another thing that people may forget during cleanups is medications that are no longer being used.
2: Yes, most towns have a safe medical drop-off box, whether that's at the local library or the police department. You want to make sure that you're disposing of those properly. Cross out any personally identifiable information on the bottles and make sure that the medications are being disposed of correctly.
1: Yeah, because sometimes it may be your police department, but they don't usually take liquid stuff. They just take the pills.
2: Yep. So check with your pharmacist on the correct way to dispose of all of those medications. And also be sure to be clearing out those medications once the need for them has gone. Don't hang on to them. Get rid of them quickly so they're not cluttering up your house.
1: Or mixing up with what people need to take.
2: Exactly.
1: Okay, so looking at inside, outside the house, we covered quite a few areas. And I think storing chemicals in the house, you know, like manufacturing companies will have chemicals that you may not be aware about.
2: Yeah, you want to pay particular attention to the labels on all of these products and store them correctly. If you've got propane for a grill, make sure you're storing that outside. Gasoline, kerosene, those types of items, store those in a shed. Preferably a detached shed, so that way if there ever is a fire, it doesn't transfer into your house. Make sure you're following the guidelines about how to store it, and make sure you're storing them in approved containers. We've had a few concerns being called into the office where people are using unapproved containers, just regular plastic jugs, for gasoline, for spare gasoline, and people don't know that the gasoline and kerosene can actually eat through the plastic, that the approved containers that you purchase at the hardware store or at the gas station are actually designed to withstand those chemicals. And if you use a different type of plastic, it can be eaten through by the chemicals. So you want to make sure that you're using an approved container.
1: And also about fire pits, people start beginning thinking about using fire pits.
2: Yes, it is that time of year. Thankfully, the ground is starting to green up, so we are coming out of our spring wildfire season. Here in the Northeast, we have two wildfire seasons. It's early spring. Once that time in between the snow melting and when all of the trees and bushes are leafed out is a high fire danger area, so usually March into April. And then at the end of the season, once the leaves start to drop, before the snow starts to fly. So October, November can be another wildfire season. But anytime we have an extended drought in the state, there's a potential for wildfire. We saw a couple of years ago that happened in early fall. So you really need to pay attention to what the fire danger is. If you go onto the DEEP website, it'll tell you what the fire danger is for that day. If you're going to have an outdoor fire, make sure that you're only burning when the fire danger is low. Never burn on a high danger or a red flag day. Pay attention to those alerts. And if you're going to have an outside fire, make sure that if you're using a portable fire pit, you're following the manufacturer's instructions about where you should put that. Like, you shouldn't put it on a wood deck. It needs to be on a non-combustible surface. And also, you want to make sure that you're only burning clean, dry hardwood. Never burn pressure treated or painted wood in a fire, because that could cause it to off gas.
1: And along the same route, what about fire extinguishers?
2: Yes. If you're having a fire outside, you want to make sure that you've got a way to put it out. An ABC dry chem extinguisher is really great at household type fires. If you've got a fire on the stove or a trash can fire, something like that. But a deep-seated fire, like an outside fire pit, you really want to use water to put that fire out, so that way it cools the ashes and keeps it from reigniting. If you used an ABC dry chem extinguisher on an outside fire pit, it'll knock down the flames, but it won't cool the coals, and so it could reignite on you. So you want to make sure that you follow Smokey's instructions about pour water on it, stir it, pour water on it again, wait until those ashes are cool before you dispose of them, and never leave an outside fire unattended. If you are done sitting around the fire should be done too. Make sure you're drowning it. Make sure the coals are cool to the touch before you head back inside.
1: Yeah, all very good tips. And don't forget, when you do the fire alarm systems, we have a tendency to forget about the carbon monoxide one.
2: Yes, yeah, carbon monoxide is a deadly gas that's produced anytime things burn inefficiently. So especially if you've got an attached garage where a car could be running, or if you've got a gas stove or gas fireplace, a furnace that burns gas or oil, a wood stove, a fireplace, a pellet stove, all of these devices can produce carbon monoxide. And carbon monoxide is odorless, tasteless, and colorless. There's no way for you to detect that carbon monoxide is present until you start getting symptoms of getting sick. And those symptoms can start off as feeling flu-like, feeling under the weather, being headachy, getting tired, fatigue. But at higher concentrations, it can be lethal very quickly. So you really want to make sure that you've got working carbon monoxide alarms on every level of your home and that you respond quickly. I remember when I was a local fire marshal, we would get a lot of phone calls into the office saying, hey, my carbon monoxide alarm is sounding, but I don't want to be a bother. Can you just come by and check it? And I'd always remind folks, that's an emergency. If your carbon monoxide alarm is sounding, assume that there's carbon monoxide in your home. Get everybody outside. Call 911. The fire department will show up and they will be able to meter your home with a device and find out where the carbon monoxide is. And remind folks, that's an emergency. If your carbon monoxide alarm is sounding, assume that there's carbon monoxide in your home. Get everybody outside. Call 911. The fire department will show up and they will be able to meter your home with a device and find out where the carbon monoxide is, and be able to take

0: whatever property we may own, and also to report anything in the community that you may observe that may need attention. Could be a thing that's been dumped that shouldn't be dumped. The whole things are things that can cause it, or something that followed a tornado and it needs to take a look at. So we got to keep these things in mind, for we have to work together as a community. One of the things that Lori and I have been talking about was we have a large population of people aging. And one of the things we have a tendency to forget, as our bodies get older, things change. We're not always able to lift heavy glasses, or we're not always able to lift a shovel like we used to. There are now push shovels, or we may need to say, hey, I need help. I'm 85, I'm 95, or whatever. And that's critical. So we're trying to alert people that when you go shopping and somebody offers you a carriage, take them up on it. You know, it's not demeaning.
1: Absolutely. It's important to take stock of your abilities, and everyone has an important role to play in fire safety and emergency preparedness. And just because you can't do what you used to be able to do doesn't mean you can't do something else to help yourself and help your neighbors prepare for a storm. And so it may be as simple as just reaching out and getting to know your neighbors. If you can't shovel as well as you used to, make friends with your neighbors and see if they can help you out. I'm sure they would love to do it, especially if you're willing to bake them some cookies or bring over some hot cocoa once they're done. And it's not only just folks who are getting older. And I'm getting older. I'm definitely older than when I first started coming to visit you here on this show. But I had surgery this winter. It was a minor surgery. It went well, but I had a lifting restriction for a number of months. And so I had to swallow my pride and walk across the street and talk to my neighbor and say, hey, there's a blizzard on the horizon. I can't do any lifting. Could you help me out by helping clear out my sidewalk and my driveway? And they were more than happy to do it. And I let them borrow my snowblower because it was a little bit bigger than the snowblower they had. So it all worked out. But it's really important that you're reaching out, making friends with folks in your neighborhood, get to know your neighbors, and have a plan in place before the storm hits. It's a lot easier to ask someone to step in and help you out in when it's blue sky weather and have a plan in place instead of being in the middle of the storm and scrambling to find out how you're going to get something fixed.
0: Yeah, or your equipment, any snow equipment or any equipment that you're going to use in any season, whether it's lawnmowers, you should always get them repaired well ahead of the season.
1: Absolutely. This is also a great time of year to get your furnace serviced and your chimney cleaned. So that way, when heating season rolls around again in 4 or 5 months, you don't have to worry about it. You're ready to go. And a lot of the service companies aren't quite as busy this time of year. So it's a great time to schedule that type of regular maintenance to make sure that your equipment is ready to go.
0: Now, how about we hear about on the radio and TV about taking first aid training, taking CPR, and so on and so forth. What happens when the body ages, and can we still do that?
1: It's a great conversation to have with your doctor to talk about your physical abilities and whether CPR is feasible, because you don't want to think that you're able to do it and then either get an injury from trying to do CPR or be ineffective at doing CPR because of limited accessibility. But just because you can't perform the actual actions of CPR doesn't mean you can't help in an emergency situation. We need someone to contact 911. We need someone to flag down the emergency crews once they get there, opening doors, taking down information. All of these types of things are important roles that people can play. So it's important to let folks who are physically able do some of the physically strenuous things and then take care of some of those other items as we're able. And as I'm thinking of it, if your listeners are interested, you are now able to text 911 across the state. So if you're in a situation where a phone call is not feasible and you need to text, or if you're

0: you prefer to text, you can do that now across the state of Connecticut.
1: So how do you make that work?
0: You just text 911 and tell them where you are and what the emergency is, and they're able to text back to get some more information. It's just like calling 911.
1: Oh, that's great. How long has that been in effect?
0: I am not sure. I think it's been about a year, maybe a year and a half. But it's exciting how far technology has come. Oh, yeah. And while I'm thinking of new technology, I also want to recommend that folks, if you have not already signed up, sign up for CT Alerts. That way you can get emergency notifications from the state of Connecticut when there's adverse weather or other emergencies. You can go to ct.gov/CT Alerts, A-L-E-R-T-S, and sign up from there. What's great about that is you are able to pick how you want to be contacted. So if you prefer a phone call, you can sign up for a phone call on your cell phone or your home phone number. You can also sign up for text messages, email notifications, all these different types of notifications. And so you can select how you want to be contacted. I'd also recommend checking in with the emergency management office at your town. A lot of towns also have a local emergency alert system. I know in Windsor, we used Everbridge. And you could sign up for Windsor Alerts through Everbridge, and they would let you know when a street was closed or if a shelter was opening up for bad weather, all of those types of things. So just like making friends with your neighbors, you want to sign up for these emergency alerts before you need them. It's a lot easier to do it when all the power is on and the cell phone towers are working instead of waiting into the middle of the storm and trying to find out this information.
1: Right. Very critical pieces. You have any other new technologies that are coming through on the market?
0: One really exciting thing with smoke alarms is there's a new standard that they're being manufactured to. And this new standard means that the smoke alarms are less susceptible to false alarms due to cooking. So we know one of the old issues with smoke alarms is that they would go off if your cooking was a little overdone. And sometimes even just normal cooking fumes would set them off. So these detectors are actually less sensitive to cooking fumes. They're still just as sensitive to fire and smoke, but they won't be set off as easily with those items. And then also there are smoke alarms that are available that sound at a lower frequency, which can be a little bit easier for folks who have hearing impairments. Sometimes those higher frequency sounds are more difficult to hear. And so there's a new standard for lower frequency alarms for folks who may need them. And all of that information is available on the packages themselves for the smoke alarms. And then some other upcoming things. We're getting ready to celebrate the 250th birthday of the United States. So there's a lot of people who are starting to think about outside parties and fireworks and sparklers. Remember that only sparklers and fountains are legal in Connecticut. Anything that flies up into the air should be left to the professionals and with an appropriate permit. So make sure you're following the safety protocols on the sparklers. They burn at over 1,000 degrees.
1: Wow.
0: You should be at least 16 to be handling them. Kids should not be hanging on to them. And make sure they're extinguished completely and make sure you're only using them where the sparks are not going to fly off and start a wildfire. Pay attention to those hazards. And my personal advice is leave the fireworks to the professionals. There's going to be a lot of amazing shows happening across the state. I would go and see those larger shows and leave it to the professionals.
1: Wow. Whew, that's a lot going on, and that's great. Are there any stores that can offer other types of, like, radios that help you, you know, be alert to this different danger systems around?
0: Yep. There's a lot of emergency radios that you can purchase that are battery powered or even wind up powered that you can listen for weather or emergency alerts. And so a lot of the big box stores will have them, or you can even order them online. And that should be part of your emergency plan, is how you're going to get your news if the power goes out. So that way you can keep track of these storms, especially as we look forward to hurricane season.
1: Oh, right. Yeah. And following that, the tornadoes, I'm amazed at how much tornadoes have been shaking this country.
0: Yep. And even recently here in the Northeast.
1: Do you have any final comments
0: I would say just be fire safe. Be mindful of fire safety and emergency preparedness in your everyday life. Take that extra second to think about your safety and the safety of those around you. And make sure you're making friends with your local fire department. Get to know them. And if you've got any special needs at home, make sure you're alerting your first responders to that, so that way they can respond appropriately when you call 911.
1: Great. Well, Commissioner, we wish you and your whole team continued success as you transition into your fire marshal's position. It's been about 15 months.
0: Yep. Slowly getting my sea legs, but it's been a great team. I'm happy to be here.
1: Good. Well, we all wish you continued success, and we learn both ways.
0: Thank you very much.
1: So, thank you. And this is Stephen Thaw with another segment on Focal Point. And we want to thank you all for listening and allowing us into your homes. Please wear your sunglasses and a hat when you're outside to protect your vision. And secondly, we've been talking about this in the program, and that is to set up an emergency plan and practice it. Most people may set it up, but they don't practice it. So that can become a problem. So stay safe. Everybody work together and we'll be a better team. Thank you all.
2: This program is presented by the Centers for Disease Control and Prevention.
3: 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Remaining physically active and managing arthritis-associated pain are key issues for people with arthritis. CDC works to encourage physical activity as a critical component of overall health and well-being. Remaining physically active promotes improved function and improved fitness and reduces arthritis pain and disability. The Osteoarthritis Action Alliance, CDC, and others partner to establish program selection criteria and promote programs recognized as arthritis-appropriate, evidence-based interventions. These interventions can be used in conjunction with an individualized treatment plan to improve patient outcomes and adherence to healthcare provider recommendations. Walk with Ease is a program developed by the Arthritis Foundation that is targeted toward adults with arthritis, older adults, and adults living in areas with little to no access to arthritis programming. This 6-week community-based program offers ways to manage arthritis pain and increase physical activity through walking. Although walking is the central focus, Walk with Ease is a multi-component program that also includes health education, stretching and strengthening exercises, and motivational strategies. Walk with Ease improves the quality of life of people with arthritis and is generally appropriate for adults of all ages and physical ability levels. Walk with Ease also benefits adults with other chronic diseases, such as diabetes and heart disease, and adults with activity limitations. The minimum requirements to participate in Walk with Ease include, first, being able to stand for at least 10 minutes without increased pain. Assistive devices, such as canes, are encouraged if needed. Second, a safe place to walk, such as a neighborhood, a walking trail, an indoor track, or a shopping mall. Third, shoes that are safe for walking, and lastly, the Walk with Ease guidebook. 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In its 20 years of program delivery, Walk with Ease has encouraged participants to understand the basics of arthritis and the relationship between easing arthritis pain through physical activity, learning methods to make walking fun, and learning tips and resources to help participants overcome barriers to being physically active. 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
6: 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That's all the time we have for this segment of the Shopper's Guide. I've been reading from the sales flyers of Big Y and Ocean State Job Lot. 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
8: From the Bureau of Economic Geology, this is EarthDate. Earth may once have had rings, like Saturn, and all the more distant planets of our solar system. Saturns are just the most visible, and therefore the most famous. Rings are made of debris, from asteroids, moons, or from the formation of the planets themselves. Scientists think the rings around Saturn are the remains of one of its moons that was torn apart by the giant planet's gravity. They think the rings around Jupiter are likely dust from micrometeor impacts with its moons. New findings suggest that Earth may once have had rings too, around 460 million years ago. Scientists found a ring of meteorite impact craters that date to this period, circling Earth's equator. They theorize that an asteroid passed too close to Earth, was trapped, then broken up by gravity. The debris scattered into a ring, which eventually fell to Earth around the equator. Rings around Earth may also have formed our moon. The leading hypothesis of the moon's formation has been that a single large asteroid or other planet crashed into Earth and knocked off a chunk that became the moon, as described on another Earth date. A new hypothesis is that multiple large collisions produced debris rings, which coalesced into moonlets. As these drifted farther from Earth, they merged into a single moon. Or it could be something else entirely. It's amazing how much we still don't know about the moon and our planet itself. I'm Scott Tinker.
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0: This is Cross Currents on Chris, featuring the opinion pages of today's newspapers. Stay with us to hear what the editors, columnists, and your neighbors have to say about the world, national, and local issues that are making headlines today.
1: Hello, I'm Mike Eastland. Welcome to Cross Currents, a weekly reading of local editorials and opinion pieces. As a reminder, all the views expressed are those of the writers and do not necessarily reflect the views and opinions of Chris Radio or its staff. Now let's turn first to the editorial and opinion pages of the Hartford Courant from the April 26th edition. Our first reading today, an opinion piece, is written by Senator Saud Anwar, entitled "Bonding with Strings Attached Leaves Connecticut Communities Behind." The balance between our legislative and executive branches of government in Connecticut is by design. It allows them to operate in tandem, each serving as a check of power on the other. At least that's how it operates in a perfect world. While it's not being wielded to the extent that the federal government is, I'm continually disappointed, if not surprised, that Governor Ned Lamont is flexing the power of the executive branch among legislators. Far from the balance we desire, the governor's office has a specific power to put its thumb on the scale, and its impacts are extending into communities around the state. Our state's bonding system is meant to be a collaborative process between the executive and legislative branch, a model of cooperation we can utilize to spread the state's support across our 169 communities. It's a complicated and detailed effort, full of extended applications, letters of support from legislators, and direct ties with the community. My colleagues and I represent our communities, and part of that responsibility involves making sure we can deliver for our constituents depending on us. However, while everything leading up to the final decision on bonding is collaborative, that final decision comes unilaterally from the governor's office, which becomes a power he can deploy at will if he needs or wants to do so. There are 10 members of the State Bond Commission, 4 legislators, and 6 representatives from the governor's administration, but they simply vote to approve an agenda. What appears on that agenda is up to the governor's office. While I respect Governor Lamont, I'm not afraid to criticize what I see as mislaid priorities from his administration. In the last year, I've had a history of vocally criticizing his focus on saving billions over supporting constituents when people in our communities are struggling. This took on even more prominence considering my work trying to support homeless Connecticut residents, fight private equity in state health care, and reduce overdose deaths in our state, among other pressing issues. Too many people in our state are struggling for me to simply accept the current status quo. This isn't about my policy differences with the governor. It's about the process Connecticut leaders take to distribute hundreds of millions of dollars in bonding several times per year. Everything can go right for a project that's been underway for years with strong support from local leaders, but one wrong move, one unappreciated vote on a bill, or a simple miscommunication could cause it to collapse once it reaches the governor's office. I am proud to speak my mind and address these issues, and it's not lost on me that since I began speaking publicly, 2 of the 4 towns I represent, Ellington and East Windsor, have not received any bonding support despite submitting viable and eligible projects. It's a shame that the governor's reaction to criticism is to deprive entire communities of important project funding, but this is not a situation only impacting myself. As a result, the evenly balanced power we take for granted in Hartford falls off center, giving the governor's office a thumb on the scale when it comes to any number of issues. I'm not the only person I've spoken to who feels the governor has the ability to manipulate their votes or scare legislators should they go against him, harming their ability to represent their community or constituents' best wishes. When elected officials are scared of speaking their minds, especially when it comes to their constituents' needs, that trickles down into our communities. Legislators who strike out on their own will see their residents go without while others may be cowed or forced into withholding their views on any given subject so they don't lose a seat at the table. This doesn't just give the governor more power, it gives individual legislators less. I am not the first legislator to call for a rebalancing of power when it comes to state bonding, and the fix could be an overhaul of the whole system, or simply providing legislators with a more equal seat at the table when it comes to setting the bonding agenda. Legislators could gain more agency in adopting agenda items or fighting for their projects, or legislative leaders could simply be given a chance to review, especially those already on the commission. It's not a difficult adjustment, but it's one that will prevent communities around our state from going without because their senator or representative is simply speaking their mind and defending their towns and cities. At a time when we're seemingly destined for more economic turmoil from federal policy decisions, the last thing our state needs is for our constituents to go without for no good reason. Rebalancing state bonding should be a priority for a more equitable Connecticut, and I don't plan to stop fighting for a fairer process. The author is Connecticut State Senator Saud Anwar. He represents East Hartford, Ellington, East Windsor, and South Windsor. From the April 22nd edition of the Hartford Current, we have this opinion piece by Dr. Phil Rowland, who is with Cigna Healthcare, entitled, Connecticut Healthcare Affordability Challenge is Bigger Than Any One Sector. Healthcare costs are rising faster than families can afford, and no single part of the system can fix it alone. Across Connecticut, healthcare is taking up a growing share of household budgets. No matter how they receive coverage, many residents are paying more for premiums, deductibles, and out-of-pocket care than they did just a few years ago, often faster than wages are growing. For too many families, uncertainty about costs influences when, where, and even whether they seek care. That uncertainty reflects how pressures across the healthcare system ultimately determine what families pay. Rising labor, supply, and drug costs combined with increasingly complex care delivery are straining every part of the system. The result is a growing challenge: keep healthcare cost growth within what people can afford. Understanding how these pressures affect affordability requires looking across the system. I've seen this challenge from multiple perspectives. Before joining Cigna Healthcare, I spent over a decade practicing medicine in Connecticut hospitals, including obstetrics and gynecology and gynecologic oncology. I practiced through the COVID-19 pandemic and later served in hospital and academic leadership roles. Working directly with patients also meant confronting the operational realities of care delivery. In daily medical practice, patients often moved between multiple care teams. Communication between teams was not always easy or effective. This potentially led to repeated tests, delayed decisions, and unnecessary stress. These dynamics created a fragmented patient experience and higher costs that ultimately land with patients. What I saw in clinics and hospital corridors mirrors what the data now show at a system level. Over time, those inefficiencies accumulate and show up in what we all pay. Because these pressures build across the system, the rising costs are not driven by any single decision, sector, or stakeholder, and they will not be solved in isolation. This is why Connecticut's cost growth benchmark matters. Total health care spending for Connecticut residents now averages nearly $12,000 per person each year, roughly $38 billion statewide. State leaders established the cost growth benchmark to keep spending aligned with what households and the economy can sustain. While the benchmark is not a solution on its own or a measure of every economic factor, it does offer a practical way to assess affordability over time. When spending consistently exceeds the benchmark, costs become harder to manage. In 2023, spending rose 7.8%, well above the state's 2.9% target, marking the third consecutive year that costs grew faster than planned. Market structure plays an important role in whether cost growth can be restrained. According to research from Yale University's Healthcare Affordability Lab, many hospitals in Connecticut operate in highly concentrated markets which limits alternatives for patients and makes cost growth harder to slow. These dynamics are not unique to our state. Since 2000, the cost of a hospital stay has risen by more than 220% nationally, far outpacing inflation. Prescription drug prices tell a similar story. In 2024, the median annual list price of a newly launched prescription drug exceeded $370,000, compared with roughly $2,000 in 2008. What people pay for health care reflects many compounding pressures, from rising hospital and drug prices to how care is delivered and paid for. That's why real affordability requires looking at the whole system, not just one piece of it. 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We also partner with over 1,300 employers across the state to provide coverage for their employees and families. About 85% are self-insured, meaning they directly bear the impact of rising health care costs. These relationships give us a direct stake in solutions that strengthen affordability over the long term. No single organization can solve this alone, and we know that we need to be part of the solution. At Cigna Healthcare, we work every day to help keep coverage affordable for the people we serve. 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Our goal is to deliver meaningful value while ensuring our members have access to high-quality, comprehensive coverage. Progress will require hospitals, physicians, health plans, drug manufacturers, and policymakers working together with patients at the center. Ultimately, affordability is the test of whether the healthcare system is working. If we take affordability seriously and commit to managing cost growth responsibly, Connecticut can move toward a healthcare system that works better for families and communities alike. The author, Dr. Phil Rowland, is a physician and market medical executive at Cigna Healthcare. He has more than 30 years of patient care experience, previously served in hospital leadership roles, and lives and works in Bloomfield. Moving on to the pages of the Waterbury Republican-American and their April 27th editorial entitled, "When It Comes to Litter, Everyone in Connecticut Has to Do Better." Bottle deposit laws are believed to reduce roadside littering, as well as encouraging consumers to avoid throwing recyclable containers into the regular trash stream. A new global report shows that deposit return systems, more commonly known in the U.S. as bottle bills, cut beverage container litter by more than 50% on average across Europe, the United States, and Australia, according to Resource Recycling Incorporated, reported in July 2025. Connecticut literally doubled down on this perception in January of 2024, increasing the value of empty beverage containers from 5 cents to 10 cents. Since then, lawmakers have been trying to figure out how to stem the tide of 5-cent containers from other states heading into Connecticut. Policymakers undoubtedly figured the deposit law would reduce slovenly behavior across the board. If people were willing to go to the trouble of rescuing a soda bottle from the trash can or roadside litter heap, they would be more careful about how they managed other forms of trash. They were wrong. A slob is a slob is a slob. Every year, the Connecticut Department of Transportation collects about 3,000 dumpsters worth of trash and debris from state roads, highways, and parking lots, Hearst, Connecticut media reported on April 21st. The removal and disposal of that junk costs hundreds of thousands of dollars annually. DOT Commissioner Garrett Aquilito said, somewhat plaintively, "The public can make a difference by properly disposing their trash. Much of what goes wrong in Connecticut is justifiable. All of that junk costs hundreds of thousands of dollars annually." DOT Commissioner Garrett Aquilito said, somewhat plaintively, "The public can make a difference by properly disposing their trash. Much of what goes wrong in Connecticut is justifiably pinned on

and lawmakers' inability to conjure up effective solutions. But this one's on us, the people who call Connecticut home. People are obligated to dispose of trash properly, with or without a financial motive to do so. It's one way, and a very important way, to sustain the standard of living many of us enjoy and all aspire to attain. As we noted in a May 2007 editorial about the persistent problem of blight and litter in Waterbury, city workers and officials working in a vacuum can do little more than keep conditions from getting worse. They need the enthusiastic support of the public to make real progress against what is arguably the city's most pressing problem, a physical appearance sufficiently unkept and slovenly to discourage business and industrial investment. 3,000 dumpsters, loads of trash dumped carelessly along roadsides and parking lots? All of us have to do better. Time now for our weekly visit with columnist Chris Powell and the latest from his ChrisPowellColumn.com website. This one dated April 29th, entitled One Scandal After Another with Dodgy College Regents. Now that the Connecticut State Colleges and Universities system has lost a second straight highly paid chief executive, the chancellor, because of misconduct of some kind, maybe Governor Lamont should find some agency other than the system's boards of regents to appoint the next one. Maybe better still, the governor should ask for the resignations of all 15 regents and replace them with people who will strive to fill the chancellor's position with more competence and integrity than diversity. The regents should realize by now that people of all races, ethnicities, religious affiliations, sexual orientations, and career backgrounds can be corrupted by power and privilege or just be lousy. Last year, the regents shuffled Torrence Chang out of the chancellor's job and into a contrived position as strategic advisor to the board at the same compensation, nearly $500,000 per year, after he was caught abusing his expense account and failing to move to Connecticut, despite accepting a bonus to do so. The regents were afraid that the contract they brilliantly had given Chang might be construed in court to forbid firing him. So Chang is enjoying in luxurious leisure the year that remained on his contract and seems to be advising the board mainly via telepathy, if at all. When his days as strategic advisor are over, Chang's contract guarantees him a tenured English professorship at Western Connecticut State University in Danbury. Then Chang will receive a comfortable pension. That is, thanks to the Board of Regents, Connecticut may never be rid of Chang's expense, but no one will ever be held accountable for the disaster he was. Last week, the regents placed Chang's successor, Ojan Maduko, on administrative leave as he came under investigation for an unspecified violation of policy, whereupon he resigned without explanation. At least the regents didn't appoint him a strategic advisor also. The regents refused to explain the problem with Maduko and are cloaking their refusal with the government's worst non sequitur that it can't be explained because it's a personnel matter. But, of course, most of government is a personnel matter, and while news organizations seem to be vacantly accepting the non-sequitur cover-up, nothing in state law prevents the regents from explaining. When a government agency refuses to explain something because it's a personnel matter, it means that the agency is too embarrassed and cowardly to account for itself. As a matter of state freedom of information law, any documents held by the colleges and university system about Maduko's suspension and resignation should be disclosable. Of course, the Board of Regents may refuse to comply with the law until the Freedom of Information Commission or a court orders such documents released, but journalistic and political clamor for an explanation should be directed at the governor, who could order that an explanation be given and who, indeed, should do so, given the recent reports by Connecticut's Hearst newspapers about his administration's hostility to transparent government, including the governor's own improper use of private email and text messages to conduct and conceal government business. Maybe no one expects much proper conduct from state government anymore, but the mess at the colleges and university system should embarrass someone in authority in state government, that is, some

0: Democrat somewhere, even as it gives the Republican minority in the General Assembly more evidence for complaining that Connecticut's smug political regime should be replaced. Unfortunately, the regime's smugness is hardly noticed anywhere, even as it is on display in municipalities throughout the state. In the name of responding to inflation, municipal administrators, councils, and school boards are seeking big increases in spending and property taxes. But the political presumption is that the burden of inflation and tax increases must fall on taxpayers alone, even as municipal government employees are insulated against inflation by raises promised in their union contracts. Government employee salaries must not be reduced, only the salaries of taxpayers who, having no contract with state or local government, may still believe naively that their elected officials represent them. Changing sources again, this time we visit the Yankee Institute in this April 27th opinion piece by Megan Portfolio, entitled, Connecticut's Latest Labor Bill Expands Risk for Employers. The House is preparing to vote on a sweeping omnibus labor bill that, on paper, aims to strengthen worker protections and improve working conditions. In practice, business groups and industry stakeholders warn it would significantly expand regulatory requirements, increase costs, and introduce new legal risks for employers. The Connecticut Business and Industry Association warns the proposal creates significant regulatory expansion, cost increases, operational inflexibility, and litigation exposure across multiple sectors. Hospitals have raised similar concerns. The Connecticut Hospital Association cautions that the bill's workplace assault provisions could introduce open-ended liability that departs from the state's established workers' compensation framework. Those issues run throughout the bill. One provision requires employers to continue paying full wages and cover out-of-pocket costs for employees injured in workplace assaults, while also allowing civil lawsuits that include attorney's fees. Business groups argue this effectively creates an additional layer of liability beyond the existing workers' compensation system, exposing employers to unpredictable costs even when they follow existing safety protocols. The state's fiscal analysis reinforces this, noting the provision could result in potentially significant costs depending on litigation outcomes. Other sections impose operational changes that affect day-to-day business decisions. The bill expands successor employer rules, requiring companies that take over contracts to retain existing workers for 90 days and limits terminations to just cause, regardless of performance or business needs. It also restricts the use of training repayment agreements, commonly used by employers to recover investments in employee certifications, and requires businesses to compensate workers when operations are shut down due to weather, even when revenue is halted. Several provisions affecting the construction industry have drawn particular attention due to the level of risk they introduced. Criminal penalties for record keeping. One section requires detailed daily logs on prevailing wage construction sites, including worker names, signatures, licenses, and exact arrival and departure times. These records must be maintained and regularly submitted to the state. Failure to comply carries criminal penalties. Industry groups warn that this elevates routine administrative errors into potential legal violations. On large, multi-employer work sites, even minor mistakes, such as missing signatures or incorrect timestamps, could expose contractors to criminal liability. Another provision requires contractors to submit payroll data through a centralized state-run system with that information made publicly searchable. Supporters characterize this as a transparency measure. Critics argue it could increase compliance costs while making payroll data more accessible for enforcement actions and litigation. Contractors would be responsible for meeting new reporting requirements tied to a system they do not control. The bill also imposes joint liability on general contractors for wage violations committed by subcontractors. In practice, this means a contractor could be held legally responsible for payroll errors made by another company, even when the contractor does not control those decisions. The bill further specifies that agreements designed to shift that liability, such as indemnification clauses, are void and unenforceable. As a result, contractors would assume legal risk without the ability to mitigate it through standard contractual protections. Taken together, the provisions reflect a broader shift in approach. Several of these policies have been introduced individually in previous sessions, but did not advance on their own. The current bill combines them into a single package, significantly expanding employer obligations across multiple industries. The state's fiscal analysis also points to new and potentially significant costs for both state agencies and municipalities, while noting that many impacts remain uncertain. Those costs do not remain contained. They are typically reflected in higher prices, reduced investment, or increased costs passed on to taxpayers. Connecticut already has an extensive framework of labor protections. The question is whether additional layers of mandates and liability will improve outcomes or introduce new risks that affect job creation and economic activity. This bill represents a shift toward greater regulation, expanded enforcement, and increased legal exposure. At some point, the balance between protection and practicality becomes more difficult to maintain. For many stakeholders, this proposal raises the question of whether that balance has already been reached. And finishing off this week on a lighter note, as we always try to do with this opinion piece from Joe Pisani in the NOAC Hour, dated April 30th, entitled, "While Showering, I Dream of Making Mud Pies." This may need to be cut short in the interest of time. We have a shower curtain. I'm sure you do too. But this one takes me on a magical mystery tour. Sometimes when I'm in the bathroom, showering, shaving, or flossing, I stare at it in amazement. It's better than Reiki or transcendental meditation or any of the things we do to relax and get in touch with our inner and outer selves. The shower curtain transports me to an alternative universe where nobody's screaming about politics, nobody's threatening your life, nobody's trying to scam you out of your savings, nobody's sending you phishing emails, nobody's high and trying to run you off the road. This shower curtain has become such an obsession that my family often yells, "Get out of the shower! Save some hot water for the rest of us! What are you doing in there anyway?" Well, I'm meditating. I'm dreaming about the simple life. Do you have a problem with that? You see, the shower curtain has pastoral scenes of simple country folk doing what simple country folk did before the country was overrun by city dwellers. The shower curtain is pictures of country bumpkins from, I think, 18th century France. It certainly doesn't look like the Upper West Side. They're wearing the kind of clothes they did during the Reign of Terror before they lost their heads in the pursuit of democracy. These simple peasants don't have to deal with stock market crashes, student riots, crowded airports, congested highways, and cannabis sellers. It's life the way life was meant to be lived. In one part, youngsters are on the ground making mud pies. Did you ever make a mud pie as a kid? Wouldn't you love to make one again? No? Oh, you'd rather go to Mohegan Sun and squander your Social Security check? Well, that's okay, too. I doubt many kids make mud pies nowadays because they have video games, social media, soccer practice, dance lessons, voodoo lessons, and all sorts of the things parents force them to do in the pursuit of excellence. Mud pies aren't part of childhood anymore. Nevertheless, I urge you to listen to the expert opinion of Haino Moser, CEO of the Australian Institute of Play, who has written extensively on the health, psychological, and spiritual benefits of playing in mud. Quote, "As a child, I was drawn to mud," he said. "Some of my fondest childhood memories saw me covered in the stuff, head to toe," end quote. Unfortunately, that's all we have time for in today's edition of Cross Currents. I've been reading from the pages of the Hartford Courant, the Waterbury Republican-American, ChrisPowellColumn.com, the Yankee Institute, and the Norwalk Hour. I'm Mike Eastland. So long until next time.
1: From the Bureau of Economic Geology, this is Earth Date. In 1836, Charles Darwin and his colleague Joseph Hooker visited Ascension Island, really just a barren pile of volcanic basalt topped by an old cinder cone, ironically named Green Mountain. There were very few plants, but some soldiers had successfully grown a vegetable garden in the volcanic soil. This gave Hooker a crazy idea. He contacted his father, the director of the botanical garden in London, and persuaded him to send plants. Hooker and Darwin believed that if they could establish a thriving plant colony on the island, it would trap water and self-perpetuate. By 1850, the Royal Navy had brought dozens of species from Europe, Argentina, and South Africa. Just 20 years later, Hooker and Darwin were proved correct. The plants thrived and still do today. Near the coast, there are now grasses, shrubs, and mesquite. Higher up the slope, cactus and acacia trees grow in the increasing moisture. Above 2,000 feet, the island becomes a misty cloud forest of ferns, eucalyptus, bamboo, and evergreens, with food crops like fruit trees, coffee, and ginger. A water catchment system, built long ago, is no longer needed, since the island makes its own wet microclimate. Green Mountain is now, in fact, green, a signal that similar efforts in places with the right potential for rainfall could re-green other barren landscapes, maybe even on other planets. I'm Scott Tinker.
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4: Hi, and welcome to the Magazine Rack on Chris. I'm Tricia Beattie. Today I'll be reading from the April 20th issue of the Christian Science Monitor. Almost all U.S. refugees are now from South Africa. All but three of the 4,499 refugees let into the United States this fiscal year so far have come from South Africa. This squares with President Donald Trump's pledge to prioritize Afrikaners while capping refugee entries at a record low. Halfway through fiscal year 2026, the latest State Department data published shows that refugee arrivals have already surpassed half of the 7,500 admissions cap. During the last full year of the Biden administration, by contrast, over 100,000 refugees arrived, a three-decade high. The sharp reversal now, and the singling out of one ethnic group to protect, marks a deep departure from the program built with bipartisan support in 1980. President Trump took an axe to his predecessor's immigration policies, including expansive refugee resettlement. On his first day back in office, Mr. Trump suspended the U.S. refugee admissions program, citing security and assimilation concerns. Following that news, refugee advocates criticized the withdrawal of American humanitarian aid as major conflicts abroad continued to displace millions. The Episcopal Church, a longtime refugee services provider, announced it would end those services with the U.S. government and decline resettling white South Africans over others. The church cited its steadfast commitment to racial justice. Late last year, Mr. Trump affirmed that he would prioritize Afrikaner refugees and other victims of illegal or unjust discrimination. The president appeared to stake a claim in a debate over the persecution versus privilege of white South African farmers. Farm attacks are real in South Africa, but have been exaggerated. While more than 90% of South Africa's population is black, Indian, or mixed race, the Trump administration singled out Afrikaners, who are white. The State Department data does not specify race. Refugees who flee identity-based persecution are accepted for protection in the U.S. before they're admitted. Prior to this administration, refugees had often waited years in camps abroad before they were approved to arrive. The largest share of South African refugees, over 500, have arrived in Texas, followed by Florida and California. The exception to South African arrivals came in November, when three refugees from Afghanistan landed in Colorado. By Sarah Matusik, staff writer. China, a leader in renewables, was prepared for a global fuel crisis. Despite its temporary gasoline and diesel retail price controls for the first time since 2013, China is well positioned to buffer its consumers and economy from the oil shock sparked by the Iran war. China has a heavy dependency on imported oil. And if the war drags on and leads to a global recession, China's growth, which depends heavily on exports, would take a serious hit. But barring that, signs are emerging that the war could boost China's economic heft relative to other countries, as Beijing leverages its robust oil reserves, refining capacity, diversified energy sector, and clean energy industry dominance. China has a lot of leverage because it is shielded from the shock, while the rest of the world is not, says Alicia Garcia Herrero, a senior fellow at Bruegel, a Brussels-based economic think tank. In recent years, China has built up sizable oil reserves, in part by importing discounted oil from sanctioned countries such as Russia, Venezuela, and Iran. Iranian oil has flowed to China through a shadow network that involves transshipments via third countries like Malaysia. Payments using Chinese yuan instead of U.S. dollars, then processing by China's small private teapot refineries, some with rounded tanks and spout-like pipes. China's reserves totaled around 1.3 billion barrels at the start of 2026. Even with the closure of the Strait of Hormuz and the loss of imports from Venezuela, that amount of oil could still last for the next 2 years, according to estimates from Gavikal Dragonomics, a research firm focused on China's economy. Such reserves are helping the government ease the oil price shock for hundreds of millions of Chinese who drive gas-fueled cars and trucks. China's large reserves and refining capacity, coupled with its diversified energy sources, also puts it in a relatively strong position compared with the rest of Asia. While countries, including China, may restart or ramp up coal plants or pivot to other sources of fossil fuel in the short run, in the medium term, they are also likely to promote more renewable energies, such as wind and solar, says Li Shua, director of China Climate Hub at the Asia Society Policy Institute in Washington. It vindicates this long-standing Chinese approach, he says. Many countries are pivoting to China's playbook. China's main source of energy consumption remains coal, followed by crude oil and natural gas, and a growing share of renewables such as hydropower, solar, and wind. The country produces more wind power than any other nation by far. China also dominates key green energy industries such as solar panels, batteries, and electric vehicles. The Iran war is likely to bolster China's transition to electric vehicles, as well as its exports of green energy goods to the rest of the world, in particular, the global south. This will obviously give an extra push to China's energy transition, says Ma Jun, founder and director of the Institute of Public and Environmental Affairs, a Beijing nonprofit. By Ann Scott Tyson, staff writer. Supreme Court weighs birthright citizenship. A skeptical Supreme Court is considering the Trump administration's effort to reinterpret how the Constitution defines U.S. citizenship. Justices challenged government lawyers during oral arguments earlier this month in the case Trump v. Barbara, widely considered one of the most important the court will decide this term. The case stems from an executive order Mr. Trump issued on his first day back in office, which attempted to redefine the citizenship clause of the 14th Amendment and a federal law that codified that clause. The clause provides automatic U.S. citizenship to all persons born or naturalized in the United States and subject to the jurisdiction thereof. Mr. Trump's order would make the children of parents in the country illegally, or legally but temporarily, ineligible for citizenship because they are not subject to the jurisdiction of the U.S. government. The order would apply only to future births. The challengers claim that upholding the order would violate the Constitution and upend centuries of settled law. The American Civil Liberties Union led the class action lawsuit on behalf of families whose children's citizenship could be brought into question. The Trump administration, meanwhile, argues that the order is both legal and necessary to crack down on illegal immigration and birth tourism, in which a woman enters the United States for the sole purpose of securing American citizenship for her newborn. During arguments, Solicitor General John Sauer posited that modern times require a 14th Amendment reinterpretation. Unlike the 1800s, he said, foreign visitors are now only an 8-hour flight away. We're in a new world, he added. Well, it's a new world. It's the same Constitution, replied Chief Justice John Roberts. Lower courts have consistently ruled against the White House's interpretation of birthright citizenship. If the justices rule in the government's favor, there could be as many as 6.4 million U.S.-born children without legal status by 2050, according to a recent study by researchers at Penn State University. Much of the oral argument Wednesday focused on a different Supreme Court case. The 1898 decision in United States v. Wong Kim Ark held that a child born in California to Chinese citizen parents was a U.S. citizen under the 14th Amendment. The Civil Rights Act of 1866 granted automatic citizenship to persons born in the U.S. and not subject to a foreign power. But when Congress codified the Citizenship Clause in the Immigration and Nationality Act, it used the 14th Amendment's subject to the jurisdiction thereof language. One might have expected Congress to use a different phrase if it wanted to try to disagree with Wong Kim Ark on what the scope of birthright citizenship should be, said Justice Brett Kavanaugh during the oral argument. Mr. Sauer told the justices repeatedly that they could uphold Mr. Trump's order without overturning Wong Kim Ark. What the court should do, he argued, is acknowledge the importance of the Wong court's use of the term domicile in that decision. The word appears nearly 20 times in the decision, and Mr. Sauer said it refers only to people who are lawfully present and have an intent to remain permanently in the U.S. A decision in the case is expected by late June or early July. By Henry Gass, staff writer. Abuja, Nigeria. How fired USAID staffers are keeping the agency's work going. By Ogar Monday, contributor. A year ago, Caitlin Tulloch was working out of her spare room with little more than a laptop and a list of 22,724 names. The list was every project the U.S. Agency for International Development, or USAID, had been funding, from efforts to get clean water to communities in northern Nigeria to an initiative for tuberculosis prevention in Myanmar. That is, until President Donald Trump signed an executive order on his first day back in office last year that froze all foreign assistance. Ms. Tulloch, an economist who had spent years inside USAID evaluating which of its programs saved the most lives per dollar, understood what that meant. So she and a group of former colleagues decided to build what she calls a lifeboat. They would try to match the most effective of those stranded programs with new funders able to keep them afloat. A year later, Project Resource Optimization, PRO, has connected about $110 million in donor funding to almost 80 projects in 30 countries, according to the group. Meanwhile, government data shows that between 2024 and 2025, U.S. foreign aid fell by nearly 50%, from $70 billion to $38 billion. For us, PRO was a lifeline, said Hadiza Marcus, Director of Programs at Helen Keller International, Nigeria. A $1.5 million grant the organization got through PRO's matchmaking saved a program to help malnourished children. Without that support, we would have had to walk away from children who cannot afford for the help to stop, Ms. Marcus says. At the start, even Ms. Tulloch, a serial optimist, wasn't sure it would work. Members of the team first whittled the nearly 23,000 programs down to about 80 of the most urgent and cost-effective. They then started looking for donors to fund them. What they got at first was modest. Small family foundations in the United States with no prior experience in international development, and grandmothers sending what they could, Ms. Tulloch says. None of it was the kind of money that moves the needle on a global humanitarian crisis. But for the projects on PRO's list, it was life-saving. Among them was a Mercy Corps project getting clean water to communities in northeastern Nigeria. When the Christian Science Monitor visited last July, a private donor had just pledged $128,000 to cover some of what the organization lost to USAID cuts. It brought back hope, said Haroon Kabia, infrastructure advisor for the project, during an interview at the time. By August 2025, PRO had connected $50 million in donor money to projects on its list, according to the organization, about half of what was required. At that point, we suspected we were going to be tapering off, Ms. Tulloch says, and that we had made most of the matches we would be able to make. What happened next surprised everyone, including her. In August and September, several really large and unexpected donations came through, she says. In the space of roughly 60 days, PRO mobilized another $60 million, enough to fund the rest of the programs on its list. One was Helen Keller International Nigeria's grant to screen and treat children for malnutrition and to train health workers and caregivers. Mercy Corps also received another $1.8 million to complete another clean water project in Nigeria's southeast. This will allow us to reach communities that have gone years without safe water, Mr. Kobia says. In the cases of projects run by global organizations like Helen Keller International and Mercy Corps, getting the money to recipients was relatively straightforward. But many donors had legal and financial concerns about routing money to local organizations that weren't registered as nonprofits in the U.S. So PRO began working with the crowdfunding platform Global Giving to vet and transfer about $7 million to locally organized projects. These ranged from support for victims of gender-based violence in Ivory Coast to HIV treatment in Congo. For all that PRO has pulled off, Ms. Tulloch and her colleagues are aware of the huge gap yet to be filled. The money PRO has marshaled averages out to about $1.4 million for each of its 80 projects. That's enough, in most cases, to keep the lights on for a year. What it cannot do is replace the scale or the decades of institutional muscle that USAID represented, says Grace Morgan, an senior analyst at the organization. This gap is starkest at the local level. The $1.5 million Helen Keller International Nigeria received via PRO's matchmaking efforts was a fraction of the $7 million annually that USAID provided for the first phase of its childhood malnutrition project. What we have now keeps the program alive, but at a reduced scale, says Ms. Marcus. The organization is now working with state governments in Nigeria to get malnutrition services directly into their budgets, hoping that public financing can eventually replace what came from Washington. With USAID no longer operating, most American development assistance now goes through the State Department, which has pledged to make aid more conditional. U.S. foreign assistance is not charity. Rather, it is a strategic capital to be wisely invested to advance U.S. interests, says Nick Checker, who leads the State Department Bureau of African Affairs, in a recent speech. Meanwhile, after wrapping up the paperwork to transfer $110 million it matched to projects last year, PRO vetted another 30 former USAID projects and is looking again for funders. The organization also recently became part of the DIV Fund. The privately funded American organization is attempting to do the work once done by USAID division responsible for testing innovative new aid projects. Multiple members of PRO's team are now on the payroll there. Others, including Ms. Tulloch, have picked up day jobs elsewhere. But they are still part of PRO, and Ms. Morgan says the organization has no plans to wind down. The emergency is not over, she says. The Home Forum. Fix my watch, tell me a story. Who even has cause to utter the word watchmaker anymore? I, for one, haven't worn a watch in many, many years. Nor do most of the people I know. But a lovely gold pocket watch came down to me from my great-grandmother. Its only flaw was that it didn't run. So I asked around and was told that there was a watchmaker in Bangor, Maine, only a few miles from my home. The shop was everything I had hoped it would be. Small, intimate, with oak cabinets, specialized hand tools, and lovely old timepieces lying in state in a glass display case. The pièce de résistance was the workbench, easily 100 years old. This bench, flanked by myriad small drawers, was specifically designed to place the work surface at eye level. The pull-out, cloth-covered shelf was a clever touch to catch any tiny part that might fall. The watchmaker himself, a white-haired Eminence Gris, was bent over his work, a jeweler's loop in his eye, when I walked in. He greeted me warmly. I soon learned that Keith Tabor had been at the job for 55 years. In other words, since I was in high school. He was a legacy watchmaker, having been trained by his father, who learned the trade at the Waltham Watch Company factory in Massachusetts, now defunct. I presented my pocket watch to him. He examined it and then said two welcome words. No problem. I was moved to ask Mr. Tabor a few questions. Did people still wear watches? He asserted that they certainly did, and that wristwatches were making a comeback. Mostly baby boomers and now younger guys, he said. Interestingly, he attributed the uptick to the isolation induced by the COVID-19 pandemic. People stayed home. They found Grandpa's old watch. The stories took wing from there, and I perched ripe for the listening. Any interesting customers? Why, yes. About 20 years ago, the musician David Crosby walked into my shop with his wife's Rolex. He had heard about me and wound up staying for an hour. How about interesting watches? Yes, indeed. An older gentleman came in with a Panerai Rolex used by the Italian Navy in World War II. Mr. Tabor went on to explain that only 20 of these original divers' watches were made for two-person scuba teams that could go after German submarines. I asked why only 20 were made. There was too much radioactive material in the illuminating paint, so they were discontinued. These watches are priceless. The owner came in and wanted to sell it, but on further reflection, he changed his mind. And then there was the time someone brought in a Patek Philippe, the most desirable brand in the world, some going for millions of dollars. I asked if he was able to fix it. Mr. Tabor's matter-of-fact response, "Oh, yes." Perhaps the most striking story concerned an antique silver pocket watch with a deep dent in the casing. The man who brought it in was a descendant of a Civil War soldier who had carried the watch into battle. The man was shot, but the bullet struck the watch, saving his life. That fortunate event allowed the soldier's family line to continue generation upon generation. Maybe that watch was the precursor to the Kevlar vest, Mr. Tabor remarked with a chuckle. As far as Mr. Tabor knows, he's the only watchmaker between Bangor and the Canadian border. In fact, many of his customers come from these nether regions. "So business is good?" I inquired. He smiled as he said, "I'm busy all the time." This gladdened my heart. In this digital age, when the workings of our electronics are invisible to us, and when replace has largely done away with repair, it's important to be reminded of a time when the world was mechanical. Things were so finely tuned that it took a human's eye, assisted by a jeweler's loop, to keep the nuts and bolts of daily life ticking along. Speaking of which, I picked up my great-grandmother's pocket watch 3 days later and held it up to my ear. It purred like a kitten. By Robert Close. Numbers in the news. 19. Percentage of Americans who scroll social media first when trying to gather information about breaking news. By contrast, 36% of Americans have a preferred trusted news source they turn to first. Only 1% of those surveyed turn to an AI chatbot for news updates. 5.6. Percentage of Americans aged 22 to 27 holding a bachelor's degree who are unemployed. The rate, from late 2025, is the highest in 3 years, signaling a tough labor market for recent college graduates. 58.9 million. The number of people living in Italy, a population count that is stabilizing after 12 years of decline. Despite its birth rate decreasing, immigration is offsetting this. Italy has one of the largest foreign-born populations in Europe, with roughly 6 million people. 10. Megawatts. The minimum peak electric demand for large data centers that will be subject to new limits in South Dakota, an emerging hotspot for such centers. Governor Larry Roden has signed a new law mandating that the centers ensure water use does not strain local resources and that they cover their own electrical infrastructure costs. 15,800. The number of years that dogs have been around. Recent DNA analysis from archaeological sites in the United Kingdom and Turkey has revealed the world's largest genetic material linked to dogs, which is believed to date to the late Upper Paleolithic period. By Victoria Hoffman, staff writer. That's it for this installment of the Magazine Rack. I've been reading from the April 20th issue of the Christian Science Monitor. I'm Tricia Beattie. So long for now.

I'm Keith Sullivan, starting today's Look at Lives and Times with the death notices from the Thursday, April 30th edition of the Hartford Courant. Death notices by town: N. Avon, Christine Berry, Berlin, Thomas Piedmonte, in Bloomfield, Hilda Grossman. From Bristol, Ryan Joseph Silva, Suzanne Winger. In Enfield, Gail Karras. In Farmington, Thomas Piedmonte. In Middletown, Suzanne Bauer, Patricia Mary Swadash. In New Britain, Suzanne Bauer. Out of state, James J. Demensack, Hilda Grossman. In Simsbury, Louis A. Dubay. Summers, Gail Caracas. West Hartford, Christine Berry. Louis A. Dubay. Doris A. Gale. Alan John Smiley, M.D. Weathersfield, Mary Campanello. The obituaries are as follows. James J. Dimbishek, 69, of Hope, Rhode Island, passed away peacefully with his loving wife by his side at home on April 24th. He was the beloved husband for 19 years to Judy T. Edmondson. There are no calling hours or arrangements listed. For more information, please visit www.winfieldandsons.com. Alan John A.J. Smiley died in the comfort of his home per his wishes on April the 17th. Al attended medical school at the University of Florida. After completing his residency, he moved to Colorado Springs to start his career. That is where he met his future wife, Sharon Poole, also a physician. In 1987, A.J. accepted an emergency department position at Hartford Hospital and then remained there for 27 years. There are no calling hours or arrangements listed. However, the Aurora McCarthy Funeral Home has charge of arrangements. In loving memory of Suzanne Winiger, Suzanne Winiger passed away peacefully. Suzanne began a career as a licensed hairdresser before continuing her professional journey with the Probate Court of Hartford and Aetna Life and Casualty. Funeral services and burial will be private and held at the convenience of the family. Patricia Pat Mary Lehman Sodash died peacefully on April 23rd at Middlesex Hospice Unit with her daughter by her side. Pat volunteered at Chester Public Library, Congregational Beth Shalom, the Iverton Playhouse, and the Estuary Council's Meals on Wheels. She was employed as a social rehabilitation counselor for Gateway Counseling, New Gilead Community Services. There will be no funeral service, and the family is not sitting shiver. Gail Bowman Casaz, 91, formerly of Pompton Plains, New Jersey, from 1934 to 1959, Summers, Connecticut, 1960 until 2021, and most recently, Ferris Hills Independent Senior Living in Conderoga, New York, died at home on October 31st, 2025. She was predeceased by her husband of 63 years, Arthur Art Canars, 1936 to 2023. Gail worked as an RN at Stafford Memorial Hospital, a small 50-bed hospital where her four sons were born. There were no calling hours or arrangements listed. Suzanne Pippin Bauer, 66, of West Dover, Vermont, passed away April 26th, surrounded by peace and love. Suzanne worked as a hairdresser before moving to West Dover, Vermont, to work in sales at Mount Snow Ski Resort. Visiting hours will be held at the Carlson Funeral Home, 45 Franklin Square, New Britain, on May the 14th from 9 to 11 a.m.,
with a celebration of life at Dover Town Hall in West Dover, Vermont, on October the 3rd at 12 noon. Doris A. Gale of West Hartford passed away April 28th. After a brief illness, she was 97 years old. She graduated from Hartford Public High School. After World War II, she met and married her husband, John J. Gale, a sergeant in the Army Air Corps, and they raised a family of six children. Doris was a quintessential mother, grandmother, and great-grandmother. Calling hours will be Saturday, May 2nd, 4 to 7 p.m. at the DeSopo Funeral Chapel, 277 Follybrook Boulevard, Wethersfield, with a service on Sunday at DeSopo Funeral Service at 11 a.m. Louis Arthur Dubay, 79, of West Hartford, passed away peacefully, leaving behind a life defined by quiet kindness, steady devotion, and a deep love for his family. In 1970, Lou began his teaching career at Simsbury Middle School. For 36 years, he showed up not just as a teacher, but as a steady, encouraging presence for generations of his students who were lucky enough to pass through his classroom. Visiting hours will be Saturday, May 2nd, at the Sheehan Hillbond Breen Funeral Home, 1084 New Britain Avenue, West Hartford, from 10 a.m. to 12 noon, followed by a military burial at Fairview Cemetery in West Hartford. Christine Berry, 77, of Avon, beloved wife and loving mother, passed away peacefully in her home surrounded by her family on April the 23rd. Christine worked at Electric Boat, Federal Credit Union, and Denton & Company Financial Services. Her family will receive relatives and friends on Saturday, May 9th, from 3 to 4:30 p.m. at the Carmen Funeral Home and Family Center, 301 Country Club Road, Avon, with a celebration of life to be held following the service. Thomas Salvatore Piedmonte, 91, passed away into heaven from his home in Farmington on Tuesday, April the 28th. He and his brother Richard were owners of Town and Country Furniture and Gifts in Kensington from 1960 to 2003. Funeral services will be held at St. Paul's Church, 46 Ailing Street, Kensington, Monday, May the 4th at 10 a.m. Burial with military honors will take place at Rose Hill Memorial Park in Rocky Hill, immediately following the Mass. Calling hours will be Sunday, May 3rd, from 5 to 7 p.m., and Monday from 8:30 to 9:30 a.m. at the Carlson Funeral Home, 45 Franklin Square, New Britain. It is with profound sadness and deep gratitude for a life well lived that we announce the peaceful passing of Mary Kiley Campanello on April the 28th at the age of 92. Mary was a devoted wife of John P. Campanello Sr., with whom she shared an extraordinary 71-year marriage. Funeral services for Mary will be held on Friday, May the 1st, at 12 noon at Corpus Christi Church, 601 Silas Dean Highway, Wethersfield. Burial will be in Village Cemetery, Wethersfield. Relatives and friends may call at the Dylan Baxter Funeral Home, 1276 Berlin Turnpike, Wethersfield, on Friday from 10 to 11:30 a.m. prior to the service. Hilda Grossman, 94, formerly of Bloomfield and Delray Beach, Florida, and most recently of Central Florida, passed away peacefully on Sunday, April the 26th, surrounded by her family. Hilda was ahead of her time for her generation. In her 40s, while working at the University of Hartford, she realized that she could earn a college degree while maintaining a full-time job
managing the books for the family business. A graveside service will be held on Friday, May 1st, with Rabbi David Small officiating at 10:30 a.m. at Beth Hail Memorial Park, 80 Walcott Road in East Granby. We now turn our attention to the Friday, May 1st edition of the Hartford Courant. Death notices by town. In Avon, James B. Murlock. Berlin, James Biagio Dari. In Colchester, Carol A. Carson. In Enfield, Carolyn M. McKeeby. Farmington, James B. Murdrick. In Hartford, Carolyn M. McKeeby. Middletown, Evelyn Irene Dean. New Britain, Ann Erickson. Other towns in Connecticut, Evelyn Irene Dean. Simsbury, Barbara Ann Roderick. South Windsor, Ann Erickson. Wethersfield, Adolfo Fiez. The obituaries are as follows. James Biagio Deal, 90, of Kensington, passed away peacefully at home on April 28th, surrounded by the family that he so deeply loved. Funeral services will be held on Tuesday, May the 5th, 10:30 a.m. at the Erickson Hansen Funeral Home of Berlin, 111 Chamberlain Highway, Berlin, followed by a mass of Christian burial, 11 a.m., at St. Paul's Church in Kensington. Entombment will be in St. Mary's Cemetery. The calling hours will be Monday from 5 to 7 p.m. at the funeral home. Caroline Puccini Makiba, 85, passed away peacefully Wednesday, April the 22nd at Cape Cod Hospital, leaving behind a lifetime of love, kindness, and beautiful memories. Visiting hours will be Sunday, May 3rd from 1 to 4 p.m. at Samson's Chapel of the Acres Funeral Home, 21 Tinkham Road in Springfield, Massachusetts. On Monday, May the 4th at 10 a.m., services will be held at St. Michael's Parish, 128 Maple Street, East Longmeadow, Massachusetts. Barbara Ann Roderick, 75, of Tariffville, passed away on April the 27th with her loving family by her side. Calling hours will be held on Sunday, May the 3rd, from 2 to 4 p.m. at the Vincent Funeral Home, 880 Hot Meadow Street, Simsbury. A funeral mass will be celebrated on Monday, May the 4th at 10 a.m. at St. Mary's Church, 942 Hot Meadow Street, Simsbury. Burial will follow in St. Bernard Cemetery, Tariffville. Evelyn Irene Maine Dean, 92, of Durham, beloved wife of Alan Dean Sr., died Wednesday, April 22nd at April Rehabilitation Center in Middletown. Funeral services will be held on Saturday, May the 2nd, at 11 a.m. at the Biaga Funeral Home, 3 Silver Street, Middletown. Friends may gather prior to the service from 10 to 11 a.m. Ann Banter Erickson, 100, of South Windsor, passed away on Tuesday, April 28th, at home with her son and daughter-in-law by her side. All services will be private and at the convenience of the family. There are no calling hours. The Carlson Funeral Home in New Britain has charge of arrangements. It is with deep sadness that we announce the unexpected passing of James J. Bernard Mudrick on Sunday, April 26th, at the age of 65. Friends and family may call at the Ahern Funeral Home, 111 Main Street, Route 4, Unionville, on Monday, May the 4th, from 5 to 8 p.m. A funeral service will begin on Tuesday, May 5th, 11 a.m. at St. Paul's Lutheran Church, 837 Charles Street in Torrington.
All are asked to please meet directly at the church. Burial will be in Hillside Cemetery, Torrington. Following the burial, a celebration of life will be held at the Country Club of Farmington, 806 Farmington Avenue, Farmington. All are welcome. It is in Hillside Cemetery, Torrington. Following the burial, a celebration of life will be held at the Country Club of Farmington, 806 Farmington Avenue, Farmington. All are welcome. It is with sadness.

0: calling hours. The full obituary can be found at FarleySullivan.com. We have some time left. Let's join Francine for some upcoming events.
1: 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Now the Connecticut-based concert promoters, Premier Concerts, and Manic Presence have countered that with their own $30 ticket deals. The shows are at four venues that they jointly book: Westville Music Bowl and College Street Music Hall in New Haven, District Music Hall in Norwalk, plus one show at the Waterbury Palace. The $30 tickets are available through May 10th and include the following concerts: hip-hop legends The Far Side, May 5th at District Music Hall; L.A. Alt-Rockers Silver Sun Pickups, May 8th at District Music Hall; electronic pop duo Purity Ring, May 9th at District Music Hall; Mongolian folk metal band The Who with Apocalyptica, May 14th at College Street Music Hall; San Francisco metal band Death Angel, active since the early 80s, May 16th at District Music Hall; contemplative depressive indie band The Mountain Goats, May 17th at College Street Music Hall; Texas Rockers Toadies, May 19th at District Music Hall; Louisiana rapper Currency, May 21st at District Music Hall; The Satch Vey Band, featuring 80s rock icons Joe Satriani and Steve Vey, May 22nd at the Waterbury Palace; the tribute band Joe Russo's Almost Dead, May 23rd at Westville Music Bowl; legendary Southern rock acts Little Feet, May 29th at College Street Music Hall; Florida Beach Folk Ensembles, The 502s, May 29th at District Music Hall; comedian and TV star Ilana Glazer, June 3rd at College Street Music Hall; enduring alt-rockers Modest Mouse, June 4th at College Street Music Hall; Americana Siblings, The Wood Brothers, June 16th at District Music Hall; country singer-songwriter Charlie Crockett, June 17th at College Street Music Hall; a 90s jam rock double bill of Moe and Humphreys McGee, June 18th at College Street Music Hall; an alt-rock pairing of Spoon from Texas, active since the early 90s, and The Beths from New Zealand, June 21st at College Street Music Hall; Canadian punks PUP, Pathetic Use of Potential, June 21st at District Music Hall; groovy rock band Lord Huron, June 25th at Westville Music Bowl; Seattle funk R&B act The Dip, June 28th at District Music Hall; archetypal Australian dream pop band The Church, June 30th at District Music Hall; quirky alt-pop rock from Band of Horses and Dinosaur Jr., July 11th at College Street Music Hall; alt-country crooner Lyle Lovett and his Small Large Band, July 22nd at College Street Music Hall; flashy rockers Franz Ferdinand, August 7th at College Street Music Hall; Chicago indie rockers Fruit Bats, around since the 90s, with a new album out now, July 23rd at District Music Hall; indie pop solo icon Cat Power, July 24th at District Music Hall; former The Late Show with Stephen Colbert music director John Baptiste, August 13th at Westville Music Bowl; a Rock of the 80s package tour with Big Country, China Crisis, The Icicle Works, and The Vapors, August 22nd at College Street Music Hall; Seattle

0: Indie Rockers Minus the Bear, September 15th at College Street Music Hall. Pioneering Riot Girl Legends Bikini Kill, September 21st at College Street Music Hall. 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The Moth Main Stage Storytelling Series, September 24th at College Street Music Hall. Comedian and former talk show host Chelsea Handler, September 27th at College Street Music Hall. Nonpoint at the Webster, 31 Webster Street in Hartford. The Florida metal band Nonpoint has been around since 1997 and still has its original vocalist and drummer. Opening acts are Soil and Sumo Psycho, May 1st at 7:30 p.m. Tickets are $40.21. 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Dorothy at Foxwoods Resort Casino, 350 Charlie Lane Boulevard in Mashantucket. Hungarian rock star Dorothy Martin has worked with Slash, Nita Strauss, and Scott Stapp and is on a big solo tour coming to Foxwoods Great Casino Showroom on May 1st at 8 p.m. Tickets are $50.45 to $73.25. 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The Kingston Trio at the Fairfield Theater, 70 Sanford Street in Fairfield. The Kingston Trio, founded in 1957, was a major part of the 1960s folk revival movement, also referred to by one of its proponents, Dave Van Ronk, as the Great Folk Scare. The current members of the Kingston Trio have been with the act for less than a decade, and one of the three joined just this year, but are doing the song popularized by the original trio over 60 years ago, including Tom Dooley, MTA, the Boston Subway Song, Greenback Dollars, and Where Have All the Flowers Gone. Appearing May 1st at 8 p.m., tickets are $47 to $67. For tickets or information, go to districtmusichall.com. Punk May Day at Cafe 9, 20 State Street in New Haven. There have been some wild May Day events in New Haven over the decades. It's Right to Rebel and New Haven Artists for Palestine are co-presenting a punk May Day benefit concert on May 1st at 8 p.m. featuring five local punk acts, Agori, Nervous City, Dead Name, Soft Spot, and Chop 7X. Tickets are $10. 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Musician, storyteller Roger Peltzman plays piano from classical to the blues while he shares the story of how his family fled Europe during the Holocaust. He's appearing May 1st at 7:30 p.m., May 2nd at 2:30 p.m. Tickets are $30 to $50. More tickets or information, go to twhartford.org. May Day Melee at 10 Selden Street in Woodbridge. The 8-band metalcore hardcore May Day Melee actually happens on the day after May Day, May 2nd at 3 p.m. The bands are Values, Iron Gate, Provenance, Choke Out, All Fell Silent, Chain Twist, Grave Pisser, and Ankle Pick. Some vendors will also be in the venue. Tickets are $20. For tickets or information, go to 10, that's 10selden.org. Gary Gulman at the Bushnell, 166 Capitol Avenue in Hartford. The friendly, forthright Massachusetts comedian, whose breakthrough routine was about his long-term depression, brings his latest set, Grandiloquent, to the Bushnell on May 2nd at 7 p.m. Tickets are $49 to $97. For tickets or information, go to bushnell.org. I've Cried the Blues at the Schubert Theater, 247 College Street in New Haven. Dennis Williams' musical is set in the 1940s and stars reality star Andy Ince Dillard Bassett and gospel singer-songwriter Daryl Walls. Takes place May 2nd at 7 p.m. Tickets are $70.80 to $118.40. 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She at the Guard Arts Center, 325 State Street in New London. She is an acronym for Song, History, Energy. Vocalist Sarah Martin and Becky Bass lead a 10-piece band through standards associated with Aretha Franklin, Donna Summer, Gloria Estefan, Amy Winehouse, and others on May 2nd at 8 p.m. Tickets are $39 to $57. For tickets or information, go to GuardArts, GuardArts.org. Eggy at Infinity Music Hall, 32 Front Street in Hartford. The Connecticut-based jam band Eggy has a big local show at Infinity Music Hall in Hartford on May 2nd at 8 p.m. Tickets are $41.24 to $55.77. 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Bushnell Park Carousel, Friday, May 1st from 1 to 8 p.m. and Saturday, May 2nd from noon to 5 p.m. at Bushnell Park Carousel in Hartford. Cost is $2. 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South Windsor Operation Graduation Purse Bingo Fundraiser, Friday, May 1st from 6 to 9 p.m. at South Windsor High School, 161 Nevers Road in South Windsor, Connecticut. 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For South Windsor High School Class of 2026 members, admission is $35.
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3: Hello, welcome to CRIS Sports. I'm Chris Kelly, and today I'm reading from the Saturday, May 2nd, 2026 Hartford Current Sports section. Taking a look at the photographs on the front page of the sports this morning, we have a picture of Jose Caballero from the Yankees. He is looking for a chance to play shortstop every day for the Yanks. He's got some weird squiggly marks on his face that he created with tar. Usually just goes under the eyes, but in this case it goes under his eye and continues down the side of his face into his beard. And the headline of that story is Yanks have Volpe options. Clock on shortstop is ticking while Caballero is clicking. And there's a large photograph of New York Knicks guard Jalen Brunson, who's celebrating after scoring in Game 6 against the Hawks on Thursday. He's got a big celebration going. He's pumping his fist and screaming something. Let's start with a couple of stories from the internet, ESPN.com. The Red Sox and Bruins. The Yankees didn't have a story attached to their game. They did win. I don't recall the score. My apologies. 7-2, I believe. For the Red Sox, Jaron Duran hits 3-run homer. Jake Bennett wins big league debut as Sox beat Astros 3-1. Jaron Duran hit a 3-run homer. Jake Bennett gave up a run over 5 innings to earn the victory in his major league debut, and the Red Sox beat the Astros 3-1 on Friday. Struggling DH Roman Anthony had 3 hits for the Sox, who had lost the final 2 games of their just-completed 3-3 road trip. He entered hitting .208. Red Sox interim manager Chad Tracy, who replaced fired manager Alex Cora last weekend, got the victory in his first Fenway Park game. Carlos Correa homered into the green monster seats and had 3 hits for Houston, which has lost 5 of its last 7. Bennett, a 25-year-old lefty who was called up from AAA Worcester, gave up a run on 5 hits, striking out 3 and walking 2. He fanned slugger Yordan Alvarez for his first big league strikeout in the first inning. Ardolis Chapman, the fourth reliever, got the final 3 outs for his 6th save and 373rd of his career. Astros starter Mike Burrows gave up 8 hits and 3 runs over 6 innings. Duran homered over Boston's bullpen, making it 3-1 in the third after Correa's homer in the top half. While the teams were taking batting practice, a small plane flew around Fenway, pulling a banner imploring the Red Sox to fire Chief Baseball Officer Craig Breslow and owner John Henry to sell the team. The Astros swept the Red Sox in a 3-game series in Houston during the first week of the season. To the Bruins, last story of the year, Sabres beat Bruins 4-1 in Game 6 to reach second round for first time since 07. Alan Tuch and Matthias Samuelsson scored in the first period. Zach Benson added in another early in the third, and the Sabres beat the Bruins 4-1 Friday in Game 6 to advance to the second round of the NHL playoffs for the first time since 2007. Josh Norris added an empty netter. Alex Lyon, the guy from Yale, finished with 25 saves. The 4-2 series victory is the latest milestone for Buffalo, which saw the end of its 14-year playoff drought by capturing its first Atlantic Division title. The 2007 season was also the last time the Sabres advanced to the second round. They lost in the conference finals that year. "It's one step in the right direction. That's it," Tuch said. Buffalo will play the winner of Montreal-Tampa Bay in the second round. That series will go to 7 games after the Lightning's 1-0 overtime win Friday in Montreal. "I think part A is getting the playoffs. Part B is trying to have success once you get there," Coach Lindy Ruff said. "We talked about what a challenge it was going to be to take out a good team, and Boston's a good team. I thought our guys dug in and gave us a heck of a game tonight." David Pastrnak scored the lone goal for Boston. Jeremy Swayman added 22 stops. Front page of the paper edition of The Current, wide open. No clear favorite, but plenty of contenders at 152nd running of the Kentucky Derby. The chaos at the start of the Kentucky Derby sometimes decides the most exciting 2 minutes in sports in a matter of seconds. 20 horses bursting out of the starting gate to varying degrees of success makes it a mad dash to the turn. Calling the race on television for NBC, Larry Kalmus typically focuses on the favorite. This year presents a challenge. "I don't know who the favorite is going to be," Kalmus said. "I guess we'll find out. It's wide open this year." Todd Pelcher trained Renegade open as a favorite, but it could just as easily be Brad Cox's Commandment or Further Ado or Bill Mott's Chief Wallaby by the time that the field of 20 leaves the gate. The first leg of the Triple Crown is so wide open and that at least a half a dozen horses have a legitimate chance to win the 152nd running on Saturday. "There's a lot of different ways that you could go if you were handicapping this race," said Chad Brown, the trainer of Emerging Market. "You could really make an argument at this point for maybe half a dozen horses in the field if they ran their very, very best race and had a good trip that could win the race." Renegade was set as the 4-1 favorite on the morning line, but last weekend he drew the inside number one post position on the rail. No horse has won the Derby from there since Ferdinand in 1986. "It's not the one that we would have chosen," Pletcher said. "It's not ideal, but it's what we got, and we'll do the best we can with it." When Pletcher watched replays of every race since the new starting gate was introduced in 2020, he thought his horses and others on the rail were negatively affected and their chances compromised. The last horse to break from the very inside to finish in the money was Looking at Lee in 2017. Irad Ortiz is being counted on to navigate Renegade through the 1.25-mile journey around the dirt track at Churchill Downs, and while he has yet to win the Kentucky Derby, he's in his prime as one of the best jockeys in the world. Irad's riding in great form right now, so they just got to work it out, Pletcher said. I think his natural running style is to kind of settle and make one run like he's been doing, so we're not looking to change that. Before we flip the page, it says that the post time is Saturday. That's tonight at 6:57 p.m. Distance, 1.25 miles. It's on NBC. And, of course, as my dad would say, they'll be interviewing the horses starting at 2:30, and it ends at 7:30. The forecast is cloudy with a temperature of 55 degrees. And the purse, a new record, $5 million. Cox entered 3 horses, but is down to 2 after ruling out Full Effort on Thursday because of a chip in the colt's left hind ankle. Mark Cassay's Silent Tactic and Ken McPete's Right to Party were also scratched, putting Great White, Ocello, and Robusto into the field on the far outside. Commandment and Further Ado each has shown the ability to finish first in this deep class of 3-year-olds. Commandment has won 4 in a row, including the Florida Derby, while Further Ado bounced back from a lengthy absence and won the Bluegrass. They will now face rivals who thrived all over the country. There's a lot of talent, obviously, coming from different regions, whether it's California, Florida, Louisiana, New York, Cox said. I do feel like the horses in Florida were definitely the strongest region this year. Bob Baffert has a horse named Potent. Was second to So Happy in the Santa Anita Derby in Southern California, and Litmus Test comes from Oaklawn Park in Arkansas. Baffert is tied for the most Derby victories among trainers and can take sole possession of the record if one of his long shots comes through. With Damon Bourbon and Homebred Wonder Dean, Japan again has a strong presence 2 years after Forever Young was a close third. The country is in search of its first Derby win. It does not look like there is a super horse in this field who is capable of sweeping the Triple Crown like Justify in 2018 and American Pharoah in 2015. The bigger question is whether any of them would get the chance, given the reluctance of owners and trainers to run a horse 2 weeks later in the Preakness Stakes, which this year takes place at Laurel Park while Pimlico Racecourse is rebuilt. 2 of the past 4 Kentucky Derby winners did not run in the Preakness, which could soon move from the 3rd to the 4th weekend in May to attract more horses. After Thursday's dud at Xfinity Mobile Arena, Peyton Pritchard lamented the bogged-down pace of Boston's offense. Brown said the Celtics, himself included, got outworked. They need, Jason Tatum said, to be a little bit more together, a little bit tougher, play with more pace, play faster. You know how we have played the majority of the season, said Tatum, referencing how well the team performed in the 62 games before he returned from Achilles surgery. Tatum's comeback was supposed to elevate the Celtics, who far exceeded expectations throughout the season, to true championship contender status, and he's been the least of their problems in this series. Though his scoring numbers haven't returned to their pre-injury heights, his plus-minus and net rating through 6 games are by far the best of any Boston starter. He's playing as well as anyone could hope, less than a year removed from his injury. The Celtics starting group as a whole, however, has been lacking. Of the 32 lineups that have logged at least 20 minutes this postseason, Boston's starting 5 of White, Brown, Hauser, Tatum, and Quetta ranks 23rd in net rating. That same group with Nikola Vukovic swapped in for Quetta, a move Missoula has needed to make often in this series due to the latter's persistent foul trouble, ranks 30th. Both groups have offensive ratings below 100. Boston was outscored by 50 points with Brown on the floor over its 3 losses. White's net rating has plunged from plus 11 during the regular season to a team worst minus 5.5 in the playoffs. Hauser's has dropped from plus 8.8 to minus 5.2. Queta is averaging just 20 minutes per game because he can't stop fouling. Mazzulla, who's trumpeted the Celtics' depth at every turn this season, shouldn't hesitate to use it if his starters stumble on Saturday. I think all year we've had 14, 15 guys be able to impact games, Mazzulla reiterated post-game. A short golf story before the weather break. Young extends his lead to 5 at Cadillac. Cameron Young finally made his first bogey of the week at the Cadillac Championship. It barely put a dent into his lead going into the weekend. Young shot a 5-under 67 on Friday to get to 13-under and take a 5-shot lead at the midway point of the $20 million signature event at Trump International in Doral, Florida. Young's lone blemish, a bogey at the par 4 14th, where his chip from an awkward side hill lie didn't reach the putting surface. Otherwise, he was flawless, just as he was Thursday when he had a bogey-free 64 to grab the lead. At Birmingham, Alabama, Stuart Sink shot his second straight 7-under, 65, to take a 2-stroke lead in the region's tradition in his bid to win consecutive senior major titles. Sink won the major senior PGA championship 2 weeks ago in Florida for his third victory of the year on the 50 and over tour. Take a look at the weather forecast. Today, overcast with showers at times, a high of 57. Tonight, cloudy early with some clearing expected late, a low of 39. Sunday, partly cloudy, a high of 59. A Sunday night, partly cloudy, a low of 42. And Monday, sunny, along with a few clouds, a high of 72. Taking a look at what's on the air today in sports. At 4 o'clock, Cincinnati at Pittsburgh on FS1. 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At 9:40, Kansas City at Seattle on MLB. And at 9:30, the Mets at the Angels on SNY. Basketball at 7:30, the NCAA championships continue all day on ESPN2. Starting at 10 o'clock, finishing up with the last game starting at 3:30 this afternoon. No teams are announced as the games were played yesterday, so they didn't put the winners in there. And let's see, a lot of golf today on the Golf Channel starting at 6:30 a.m., so you'll miss that one if you're counting on me telling you what time it starts. But the Turkish Airlines Open probably tomorrow at 6:30 as well. At noontime, the Cadillac Championship on the Golf Channel. At 3 o'clock, the Cadillac Championship continues on CBS. While at 3 o'clock, the PGA Tour Champions Region's Tradition goes to the Golf Channel. And at 5:30, the LPGA from Mexico on the Golf Channel. Hockey at 8 o'clock, Philadelphia at Carolina. That's the second round, game one. That's on ABC. Horse racing at noon, the Kentucky Derby Prep. Preliminary races, that'll be on NBCSN. At 12:30, the America's Day at the Races on FS1. At 2:30, more Kentucky Derby prep on NBC. At 3 o'clock, America's Day at the Races on FS2. And then at 6:55, the Kentucky Derby from Churchill Downs on NBC. Men's soccer at 12:30 from the Premier League, Fulham at Arsenal on NBC. At 2:30, Seattle at Kansas City on Fox. 4:30, Portland at Salt Lake on Fox. 6 o'clock, the USL Championship. Louisville City at Detroit City on CBSSN. And at 7 o'clock, Orlando City at Inter Miami on FS1. Encouraging updates on Crochet Gray. The Red Sox starting rotation suffered a major blow when Garrett Crochet and Sonny Gray both went on the injured list in quick succession, but Friday the club indicated both are trending toward a return. Manager Chad Tracy said Crochet recently underwent imaging and that everything looked good for the Red Sox ace. He did have an MRI. Everything was clean. There was inflammation exactly as we expected it was. nothing structurally wrong with him. While there is still no timetable for Crochet, Tracy said he'll remain shut down from throwing for a few more days so that he can focus on building up strength in his shoulder, and once he's feeling better, the club will proceed accordingly. Gray threw three innings of live batting practice on the Fenway Park field Friday afternoon, and Tracy said the club was happy with how the veteran righty looked. Yankees have Volpe options. Instead of joining the Yankees in the Bronx on Friday, Anthony Volpe found himself batting second for Double-A Somerset. The Bombers had left the door open for Volpe, working his way back from off-season labrum surgery, to be activated before their series opener against the Orioles. Instead, Aaron Boone said that shortstop will play in Somerset through the end of the weekend. "Then we'll kind of reevaluate where we are after Sunday," the manager said. At that point, Volpe's 20-day rehab clock will expire, leaving the Yankees with two choices on Monday. They can either activate him or they can option him and keep him in the minors. The latter would represent a drastic departure from the way that the club has handled Volpe in the past, as Boone and Brian Cashman have always stood by him throughout the three seasons of below league average offensive production and a poor 2025 defensive showing, which coincided with him playing through a tear in his labrum for most of the season. It was only a few weeks ago that Cashman said that the plan was always for Volpe to reclaim the starting shortstop job, which he's had a near stranglehold on since debuting in 2023, though the general manager mentioned that the decision would ultimately be Boone's. But that was before Jose Caballera began capitalizing on his opportunity to start at shortstop. Where we are right now in time, I don't think it hurts to have some more runway for Volpe, Boone said. Cabby is obviously playing very well for us, so I just want to be in a situation where we're giving Anthony every chance to come in and be successful, but also taking note of what's going on with our club as well. While the 25-year-old Volpe entered Friday with a .303 average over 10 rehab games and 34 plate appearances split between AA and AAA, Caballero was hitting .267 with three homers, 11 RBIs, and a league-leading 12 stolen bases over 30 games. The career utility man, now 29, had been better at the plate since a slow start, hitting .338, three homers, 10 RBIs, and seven stolen bases over his last 18 games. While Caballero's quality of contact metrics suggest he's been a bit lucky in taking advantage of his speed, he's gotten results. That's not something Volpe has done with any consistency over his three big league seasons. It complicates it a little bit, clearly, Boone said of Caballero's impact on Volpe with the Yankees off to a 20-11 first-place start. Jose has earned opportunities and been a key part of our club and part of our success here to start out the season, so that's part of it. Boone also complimented Caballero's defense at shortstop, saying it's, quote, been arguably as good as anyone in the league. While Volpe is coming off a disastrous season in the field, Caballero's six defensive runs saved, that's Boone's preferred public defensive metric, led all shortstops entering Friday. He's also had two outs above average and a fielding run value of one. From the Knicks, forward thinking. Brunson stresses need to refocus as Knicks await second-round opponent. The Knicks don't know yet who they'll face in the second round of the NBA playoffs. That won't be determined until Saturday night when the Celtics host the Sixers in a winner-take-all Game 7 at TD Garden. But by the time the Knicks do take the court, and for Game 1, Jalen Brunson wants their first-round series victory over the Hawks to be a distant memory. The opening game of the Eastern Conference semifinal series will be on Monday either in Boston or home to the Sixers. It's good to celebrate the wins, but I mean, we can't let it drag on, Brunson said after Thursday night's series clinching win at State Farm Arena. We have to focus up, wake up tomorrow, and it's on to the next. As the playoffs approach, it was easy to circle a second-round rematch between the second-seeded Celtics and third-seeded Knicks as must-see pairing. Sorsby gambling addiction casts light on issue. In the 8 years since the Supreme Court cleared the way for legal sports gambling across the country, the bad headlines for college sports have picked up. Coaches being tainted by scandals at their programs. The social media to allow college athletes who can now earn millions to bet on pro or college sports. This week, the problems were underscored in a dramatic way. Brendan Sorsby, set to become the well-paid quarterback of Big 12 defending champion Texas Tech, stepped away to seek treatment for a gambling addiction. Investigators are reportedly underway involving a potential Heisman Trophy hopeful and his stays at Indiana and Cincinnati before his transfer to Texas Tech ahead of next season. Details have not been released about Sorsby's gambling, but experts estimate that thousands of athletes in men's college sports are engaged in compulsive gambling. Statistically, I think this is still only the tip of the iceberg, said Ken White, a gambling industry consultant and former executive director of the National Council on Problem Gambling. Given the elevated risk factors for young male college athletes to demonstrate a high propensity to bet on sports and take on other risk-taking behaviors, there's probably a lot more guys that have problems. So in some ways, I really admire his decision to publicly seek help for a gambling problem. The NCAA is the largest organization in college athletics with some 500,000 athletes across 1,100 schools in three divisions. Its most recent survey of athlete gambling behaviors released in January 25 asked 13,000 male athletes across all divisions about their wagering habits. Some 21% acknowledged having placed at least one sports wager in the previous year. 10% acknowledged having done so in the previous month. In Division I, 12.5% of males reported having gambled at least once in the previous year. Across all three divisions, mobile online sports wagering platforms were by far the preferred vehicle for placing bets, and college football ranked behind the NFL, NBA, and college basketball among most popular sports for betting. The NCAA, extrapolating from survey results, estimated about 6,000 mostly male athletes across three divisions could meet standard diagnostic criteria for problem gambling in any given year. Taking a look at the starters for the locals tonight, McLean for the Mets, 1-2, 2.55 against Detmers of the Angels, 1-2, 4.28. Weathers for the Yankees, 1-2, 3.21 against Bradish of Baltimore, 1-3, 4.20. And Early for Boston, 2-1, 2.84 against Arrigetti of Houston, 3-0, 2.00. This date in baseball history, 1917, Fred Tony of the Cincinnati Reds and Hippo Vaughn of the Chicago Cubs pitched a double no-hitter for 9 innings. But the Reds won 1-0 on 2 hits in the 10th. Jim Thorpe drove in the winning run. And in 1939, Lou Gehrig of the Yankees did not play against the Detroit Tigers at Briggs Stadium, ending at 2,130 his streak of consecutive games. Gehrig never played again. Babe Donegren took his place at first base. The Yankees didn't miss his bat, however, beating the Tigers 22-2. And going around the horn, this one about robot umpires. Walks are up 7% as pitchers in the strike zone dropped markedly, and the average time of games increased by 5 minutes through the first full month of Major League Baseball's initial season with robot umpires. Average attendance increased 2.8%, and the big league batting average went up by 1 percentage point to 243. Home runs are being hit at the same rate as last year, and stolen bases and success rate dipped. The automatic ball strike system has upheld 53% of challenges, with catchers far more successful than batters. Walks are up from 6.8 per game through April of last year. Over a full season, the average would be the highest since 2000 and the ninth highest in Major League history, but walks have declined since the season start and averaged 6.98 per game the last week of April. I think it's the same thing that happened in the minor leagues, so I don't think this is unexpected at all, Chicago Cubs President of Baseball Operations Jed Hoyer said Friday. I think it's our job to make those adjustments. Pitches in the strike zone were 47% of offerings, according to MLB StatCast, down from a record high 50.6 last year. Since tracking began, the previous low of 47.5 was 2019 and 2020. This year is down from 50% through April 30th last year, and the second lowest through the first full month, above only 47% in 2010. StatCast switched its measurements to the ABS version of the strike zone this year. Well, that's the latest from the sports world. I'm Chris Kelly, and I've been reading from the Saturday, May 2nd, 2026, Harford Current Sports section. Stay tuned now for a Chris News program. Have a great weekend.

0: This program is presented by the Centers for Disease Control and Prevention.
1: While remaining physically active is critical to arthritis management, self-management education is also vital. Dr. Anika Foster, a public health advisor in the Centers for Disease Control and Prevention's arthritis program, is here to discuss arthritis self-management education programs recognized by CDC. Welcome, Dr. Foster. Can you tell us a little about arthritis self-management education programs and how CDC is involved?
2: Thank you, Susie. Arthritis self-management education programs provide adults with arthritis and other chronic conditions techniques to manage their conditions. These techniques include maintaining a healthy diet, managing chronic pain, appropriate use of medications, and coping with stress. CDC works to promote arthritis-appropriate evidence-based interventions, or ABIs, and self-management education programs that are proven to enrich the quality of life for people living with chronic conditions, such as arthritis and chronic pain. The Osteoarthritis Action Alliance, CDC, and other partners collaborated to establish criteria to select specific programs and promote programs that are recognized as ABIs.
1: Excellent. Do these programs address topics such as how patients can communicate or work more effectively with healthcare providers?
2: Yes, many of these programs address patient and provider communication and related topics that may influence whether patients follow their clinical care and treatment plans.
1: Can you provide an example of one of the programs and how it works?
2: Sure. The Chronic Pain Self-Management Program is a 6-week interactive community-based program. The program teaches skills for effectively managing chronic pain associated with chronic conditions like arthritis, back pain, multiple sclerosis, sickle cell, and Crohn's disease. It can also be used as part of drug treatment programs. The program is available as in-person workshops, online workshops, telephone-based workshops, and as a mail-based self-directed toolkit.
1: This is wonderful. What are some of the benefits that participants can expect from the program?
2: The primary outcome of the Chronic Pain Self-Management Program is less pain. That means less frequent pain or less intense pain, which also results in improved quality of life. Other outcomes include fewer symptoms of depression and increased confidence in one's ability to manage their chronic condition.
1: That sounds amazing. What is the time commitment for people who are interested in joining the program?
2: Chronic Pain Self-Management Program group classes are offered over a 6-week session, 2.5 hours per week. Group classes can be offered virtually, by the telephone, or in person. Group class sizes range from 12 to 16 participants per session for the in-person sessions, while the virtual format typically includes 8 to 12 participants per class. The group workshop is administered by 2 trained leaders, one or both who experience chronic pain themselves. The Chronic Pain Self-Management Program is also available in English and Spanish.
1: Awesome. Is there anything else healthcare providers and public health professionals should know about this program?
2: Great question. The Chronic Pain Self-Management Program is approved for Title III-D funding under the Older Americans Act, or OAA. Title III-D of the OAA was established in 1987. It provides grants to states and territories based on their share of the population ages 60 and older for programs that support healthy lifestyles and promotes healthy behaviors. Evidence-based disease prevention and health promotion programs reduce the need for more costly medical interventions. Priority is given to serving older adults living in medically underserved areas of the state and those who are of greatest economic need.
1: This sounds like a truly beneficial program, Dr. Foster. Thank you for taking the time to further inform the public of this intervention.
2: My pleasure. To find chronic pain self-management classes near you, visit selfmanagementresource.com and select Find a Workshop.
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0: Morning Front Pages. For the next hour, Chris will bring you the front page news from the morning newspapers. The latest headlines from around the state and around the rest of the world.
1: Hello, it is Saturday, May 2nd, 2026. I'm Charlie Shine, and I'm reading the front pages of the Hartford Courant and New York Times. We're going to start by taking a look at the pictures on the front page of the New York Times. Then we're going to look at the pictures in the front page of the Hartford Courant. And then we're going to get the stories out of the Hartford Courant. Then we're going to get the stories out of the New York Times. And that'll be our broadcast. So those of you listening to Friday's broadcast, a little bit convoluted. Hopefully things go smoother today. Just me here. Anyway, let's get started. New York Times, we start a, there's a big graph in the middle of the front page going from the top down to a quarter of the bottom page. The story, it's a voting rights legacy. A number of black lawmakers in the U.S. House dramatically increased after the Voting Rights Act of 1965 went into effect. Here's a closer look at how the measure, which dealt a blow on Wednesday by a Supreme Court ruling, changed black representation in southern states. And, well, the story is later on in the paper, but the graph representing the changes actually is right here on the front page. And then as we move on down to the right, there is a story in Iran, cafes providing coffee and an escape one can afford. We're going to take a closer look at that one. Men and women, young and older, packing the cafes in Tehran. And that's a picture of them doing exactly that. Then we go down to the thumbnail photos in the front page of the Times. First photo is from the arts section. Presidential and artistic too. Barack and Michelle Obama commissioned 30 artists to create work for their new center in Chicago. And the photo shown is one of the pictures. It's looks like a couple of benches and it's maybe a fence painted. It's kind of nice. Anyway, finally, it is that time of the year, his quest for the roses. Mike Rapoli, a billionaire and passionate St. John's supporter, seeks his first Kentucky Derby win as he looks to transform horse racing. And the picture itself is a rider on a horse, presumably in the Kentucky Derby. And that's it for the photos in the front page of the Times. Taking a look now, excuse me, at the Hartford Courant. A couple of photos. Lawmakers okay citizens' suits against ICE. The photo itself is Representative Steve Stassfrom, a Bridgeport Democrat, who co-chairs the Judiciary Committee. He pushed for a bill that allows residents to sue ICE agents. He's shown in 2022 with legislators and advocates against gun violence. That's what the photo is from. And then we move on down. A large photo of a very cute young lady going down a water slide. A young lady, oh gosh, she's got to be about four, maybe. Why not have some good old-fashioned fun, says the caption. Yes, that's during the annual Child and Family Development Resource Center Fun Mud Day on Friday at Eastern Connecticut State University. It's clear our spidey sense was right. The kids had a ball. The child pictured, Kenya McKinnon, three, not four, reacts after getting a little nudge down the wet and wild slide. And to the right of that is a young man having a good time. Kyler Imey, age five, slides down the wet and wild slide. Then, underneath that is a picture of President Trump. He is speaking with reporters Friday before departing the White House for Florida. The story itself, War Powers Deadline Rejected by the President. That's it for the photos on the front page of the New York Times. My correction, the Hartford Courant, not the New York Times. Those are the pictures on the front page of the Courant. All right, let's jump into the Courant right now and get our first story, which is in the national section. Israel and Hezbollah trade strikes despite ceasefire, at least 10 killed in southern Lebanon amid attack volleys. From Lebanon, Israel carried out several airstrikes on Friday on southern Lebanon that killed at least 10 people, while the militant Hezbollah group said it fired rockets and drones at northern Israel, where two soldiers were wounded. Israel's military and Hezbollah kept up their attacks despite a ceasefire in place since April 17th. Israel's military Friday afternoon urged residents of the Lebanese village of Habush near the southern city of Nabataya to evacuate, warning that those close to Hezbollah's facilities would be in danger. An airstrike on Habush had occurred around the time of the warning, killing six people, including a woman and child, and wounded eight, the health ministry said. The state-run national news agency reported that four people were killed in strikes on three other southern villages. By Friday afternoon, Hezbollah had issued six statements saying it launched drones and rockets at Israeli military positions. The Israeli military confirmed that Hezbollah launched an explosive drone that fell in northern Israel near the border with Lebanon. Israeli media reported that a drone strike near Margaliat in northern Israel caused a fire, and two soldiers were lightly wounded in a separate Hezbollah drone impact in the area. Friday's exchanges came after paramedics in southern Lebanon recovered the bodies of five people under rubble in the village of Kfar Raman, also near Nabataya, a day after they were killed. National news agency reported that the five were killed in an airstrike late Thursday on Kfar Raman. The agency identified those whose bodies were recovered as Malik Hazma and his sons Ali, Fidel, and Hazma. It said that the strike also killed a Lebanese soldier. Despite the war, residents have continued to return to homes in southern Lebanon after being displaced for weeks due to the hostilities. One of them was Ali Kador, whose apartment in the southern port city of Tyre was damaged during the previous Israel-Hezbollah war in 2024 and again in the current conflict. Continuing with the Hartford Current, FDA grants patients early access to promising pill for pancreatic cancer. The Food and Drug Administration said Friday that it would permit some patients with deadly pancreatic cancer to receive early access to a promising, highly coveted drug. The treatment, Darazoxib, taken as three pills a day, is not yet approved for use, but many patients have been desperate to try it. The drug recently generated the most encouraging clinical trial results the pancreatic cancer field has seen. Revolution Medicines, the California company developing the drug, requested permission to give it to patients under regulatory pathway known as expanded access. Until now, no one has received the experimental drug outside of clinical trials where patient demand far exceeds the limited number of slots, according to the company. The FDA said that the patients with metastatic pancreatic cancer has been previously treated would be eligible for the program. It was not clear how soon patients could start taking the drug if they qualify. Cancer of the pancreas, the gland buried deep in the abdomen that is involved in digestion and blood sugar regulation, has one of the grimmest prognoses in oncology, with many patients dying within months of diagnosis. The disease kills more than 50,000 Americans a year, accounting for about 8% of cancer deaths in the U.S. The few available treatment options often do little to help. Only 3% of people whose pancreatic cancer has spread to distant parts of their body live for 5 years after being diagnosed. Expanded access, also sometimes known as compassionate use, is meant to bridge the gap for months or years between when a drug shows promise in studies and when it becomes available on the market. It's intended for the sickest, most desperate patients who have no good standard treatment options. Typically, the company developing the drug provides it for free. Last month's Revolution announced the drug doubled survival time in late-stage clinical trials. People who received the drug lived for more than 13 months compared with less than 7 months for those who received chemotherapy, the company said in a news release. The study enrolled 501 patients with metastatic pancreatic cancer who had already tried one line of chemotherapy. A gain of 6 months of life expectancy is unheard of for people at that phase of the disease. The FDA's sign-off only applies domestically. Requests for patients must be placed by a doctor licensed in the U.S. The FDA receives hundreds of requests for early access annually. Doctors can seek it for individual patients if a drug maker agrees to provide the drug. Keeping with the current Nation and World section, prosecutors say released video points to a shotgun blast at a gala, at the gala, from last weekend. The FBI and prosecutors shared Thursday new footage of the man charged with trying to assassinate President Donald Trump, during the White House Correspondents Association dinner at the Washington Hilton last weekend, leading up to when shots were fired. The video contains more than 5 minutes of edited and annotated surveillance footage that sped up and slowed down in parts. It was shared on social media by the FBI and Jeanine Pirro, the U.S. Attorney for the District of Columbia. In her post Thursday, Pirro asserted that the video resolved uncertainty about whose gunfire struck a Secret Service officer who was protected by his bulletproof vest. The video, she wrote, showed that the man charged in the case, Cole Thomas Allen, had shot the Secret Service officer, and there was, quote, no evidence the shooting was a result of friendly fire, unquote. Trump shared similar footage last Saturday showing the assailant running through the magnometer before law enforcement officers drew their guns. He was brought down and disarmed at the top of the staircase leading down to the floor where the dinner was being held. And officials said they've recovered a shotgun, a handgun, and knives from him. Law enforcement and administration officials said had stopped short of definitely saying whose gunfire had struck the officer's vest, and the charges lodged against Allen on Monday, including attempted assassination, did not include shooting a federal officer, only with firing a weapon. In a court filing Wednesday, prosecutors said they believed Allen fired his shotgun in the direction of the stairs leading down to the ballroom. Most of the newly released video is focused on other elements of Allen's actions. It opens with footage authorities have time-stamped on April 24th, the day before the episode, and shows him walking through the hotel and entering the gym. In a segment showing Allen running through the magnometer, officers appear to be breaking down the security station. He raises the shotgun as he races past them and aims it at security officers. The video has no sound, and it's unclear whether he discharges a shot. The video then replays the footage at a slower speed, pausing and placing a circle around Allen as he runs through the machine, and then pausing and placing circles around officers' guns as they appear to fire them. A frame-by-frame analysis suggests Allen may have fired his 12-gauge shotgun during that confrontation. The clue is in the dust in the ceiling lights unsettled by the gunfire. In the frame after Allen aims at the security officers, the video shows the dust resting in the two ceiling lights had been disturbed and is drifting downward. It's possible that this was caused by a muzzle blast from Allen's shotgun. It's not until the next frame in the video that a Secret Service agent returns fire. On to the Connecticut section. Lyme man has been charged in fatal boat crash. A Connecticut man charged in a boat crash in Old Saybrook on Labor Day 2024 that left three people dead has turned down a plea deal that would have sent him to prison for 15 years. Clayton Hackling, 28, of Lyme, rejected the deal during a hearing on Thursday in New London Superior Court. Heckling's case was added to the state's trial list following the proceeding. A start date has yet to be scheduled, court records show. The deal Heckling turned down would have required a guilty plea and included a 30-year prison sentence, suspended after a service of 15 years and 5 years of probation. He was advised by a judge that turning down the plea bargain and heading to trial exposes him to as many as 37 years in prison. During a hearing in January, Hackling's included a 30-year prison sentence, suspended after a service of 15 years and 5 years of probation. He was advised by a judge that turning down the plea bargain and heading to trial exposes him to as many as 37 years in prison. During a hearing in January, Hackling's lawyer asked for a judge for

0: Hackling, who's free on $350,000 bond, faces charges in connection with a fatal boat crash at the mouth of the Connecticut River in Old Saybrook on September 2nd, 2024. The crash was investigated by the Environmental Conservation Police with the State Department of Energy and Environmental Protection. TEEP officials allege that Hackling was operating a 31-foot open motorboat that was returning from the Block Island shortly after 9 p.m. when it struck the East Break Wall in the Long Island Sound. According to DEEP, nine people were on the boat, which was found significantly damaged and half-submerged near the Harbor One Marina. Emergency responders rescued six people from the water. A multi-day search led to officials recovering three victims who died following the crash, including 34-year-old Christopher Hallahan of Westbrook, 25-year-old Ian Dushman of Oakdale, and 24-year-old Ryan D. Bertagna of Waterford, DEP officials said. NCON police arrested Hackling January 2025 following an investigation that alleges he was operating the boat recklessly under the influence. He faces three counts of second-degree manslaughter with a vessel, first-degree reckless operation of a vessel while under the influence of intoxicating liquor or drugs, and second-degree reckless operation of a vessel and a single count each of operation of a vessel while under the influence of liquor or drugs required and authorized lights, and rules for preventing collisions. Now it's coming up on 19 minutes after the hour, and we're going to take a look at the weather. It's going to start with the New York Times national forecast, and we're going to go to the local. So the national forecast from the New York Times: heavy rain and thunderstorms will spread across the southeast today. Across northern parts of Florida, storms will be strongest with damaging wind gusts of 50 to 60 miles per hour. Travel will be adversely affected. Central and southern portions of the state will remain dry with high fire risk due to gusty winds and dried out vegetation. Elsewhere, chilly air, clouds, and showers will linger across the northeast. The cool air will also stretch into the Great Lakes and the upper Mississippi Valley. In contrast, the West Coast will be warm while temperatures rise in the Rockies and Midwest. Aside from spotty showers across parts of New Mexico, expect dry weather. Clouds will stretch from the plains to the West Coast.
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0: Turning to the local forecast, let's see. Today we can expect rain with a high of 58 today. It's going to be cloudy overall. Of course, yeah, some scattered showers. Tomorrow, partly sunny and going to be a bit warmer, high of 59 degrees. For Monday, about the same. Actually, no, I'd be partly sunny part, but it is going to be a high of 72. For Tuesday, a high of 79. Looks like we're sort of on a roll here, although things change on Wednesday. It's going to rain, and it's with a high of 66 degrees. And that's it for the local weather. We're going to turn back to the Saturday front pages. And now turning back to the Connecticut section, GOP candidate doesn't address pension issues. Former New Britain mayor claims, quote, witch hunt. The race for the Republican gubernatorial nomination has turned into an intra-party brawl in which the record of Governor Ned Lamont, the Democrat seeking third term, is getting less attention than the New Britain mayoral tenure of Aaron Stewart, the favorite to win the GOP convention endorsement. Stewart on Thursday proclaimed herself a victim of the Republican collaborators, Democratic puppeteers, and a two-party cabal, quoted in a scathing video posted hours after the Connecticut Mirror published a story about her effort to seek a partial pension benefit that is not authorized by the city's charter or ordinances. Quote, I needed to update you on what really is happening. It's a witch hunt against me, Stewart said. The corrupt Democratic machine that runs our state into the ground is coming after me, and they're coming after me hard, unquote. In a four-minute video posted on Facebook, Stewart did not address why she believed she could be eligible for a deferred partial $39,366 annual pension after 12 years as mayor and two on the school board. The city charter provides a pension to elected officials after 20 years in office.

0: Nor did she address a related issue, her signing an agreement promising a similar partial pension for the former elected tax collector, Cheryl Blagoslawski, who served for 16 years before a charter revision made the job a civil service post in the last 2 years of Stewart's tenure as mayor. In fact, she did not mention the pension issue at all. Stewart instead cast the state police investigation of her administration and an internal investigation by a law firm, each initiated by her Democratic successor Bobby Sanchez, as badges of honor, evidence that she is seen by the Democrats as the strongest candidate. And here's the worst part. Some of the weak Republicans in Hartford and in this race are cheering on the dirty tricks from the Democrats, Stewart said. That's exactly why our party keeps losing. Weak collaborators in Hartford are content with the crumbs the Democrats keep throwing at them. Let's face it, they're all together under the Capitol Dome in Hartford. It's one big cabal, she said. Senator Ryan Fazio, a Republican from Greenwich, the other Republican candidate who has drawn sufficient convention delegate commitments to qualify for a primary in August, criticized Stewart in a press release. Stewart spent her entire career in City Hall and yet either doesn't understand the law or thinks it doesn't apply to her, Fazio said in the release. She raised taxes on residents, then turned around and used her office to enrich herself and her political allies. This is either corruption or total incompetence, and neither is acceptable. In an interview, Fazio said Stewart's record should be vetted now, not in a general election campaign against a governor who can afford nearly unlimited advertising. When there are so many deeply concerning questions of corruption or mismanagement at best in City Hall on the former mayor's watch, Republican primary voters have a great interest in having these questions answered in a very straightforward and substantive manner rather than brushed off, Fazio said. Stewart and Fazio are evenly matched in financial resources. Each has qualified for public financing, which would provide each $3.75 million for a primary, $18 million for the winner to wage a general election. A third Republican, Betsy McConaughey, has not qualified for financing. Fazio said the issue for Stewart is her viability in a general election. Currently, as we Republicans have an opportunity to figure out who can wage a strong general election campaign and who as a candidate would be susceptible to millions of dollars of attacks from the Democrats, which could not only bring down their campaign, but also bring down their campaigns of Republican state Senate and state representative candidates as well, Fazio said. On April 15th, Sanchez announced he had fired Blagoslawski, the revenue collector and former elected tax collector, for lax handling of cash and backdating tax payments, including her own, to avoid interest penalties. He also released a memo from the Crumbie Law Group detailing issues in the tax office. Fazio said that the new pension disclosures are part of, quote, a clear pattern of self-dealing, disregard for taxpayers, and insider favoritism, unquote. Ben Proto, the Republican state chairman, said he was alarmed by the tone of the campaigns and their supporters since April 15th, even before the angry exchanges on Thursday. I brought up at my state central committee meeting Tuesday night, you can support whoever you want, the operative word being support. Go support your candidate, Proto said. The reality of the situation is that we're doing the Democrats' job for them, unquote. Proto contrasted the GOP habit of infighting with the Democratic challenges to Lamont by Representative Josh Elliott of Hamden and to Congressman John B. Larson by a former Hartford Mayor Luke Bronin. With occasional exceptions, he said the challenges are advocating the need for change and policy differences. Another story to, yes, two babies relinquished under safe haven law in April as we continue with the Connecticut section. In April, two babies were relinquished at Connecticut hospitals under the state Safe Havens Act, according to the State Departments of Children and Families. The babies were surrendered to Yale New Haven Hospital and Connecticut Children's at the University of Connecticut Health Center, DCF said. The Safe Havens Act, which enacted 25 years ago and allows a parent to give up their infant to the hospital emergency room staff anonymously and without the threat of prosecution. DCF then places the baby in a pre-approved adoptive home. At a Wednesday press conference, Lieutenant Governor Susan Bisewit said that the Safe Havens Act has had an incredible impact and called it life-saving. Those women who find themselves in a situation where they deliver a baby and they cannot or do not want to raise that baby, They may feel incredibly isolated and challenged and judged, and they may feel they have nowhere to turn, Bisowitz said. Under the law, a baby may be surrendered at a designated location by a parent, relative, or advocate for the child, and the parent has 30 days to change their mind and begin working with DCF to see if a reunification is possible. There are 37 medical centers in Connecticut, 25 of them hospitals, that allow babies to be surrendered 24 hours a day. Pam Sawyer, a former state representative, spearheaded the law's passage, so she intended so simple it could be shared in the school bus. But two babies relinquished in the same month, though these are the only two babies relinquished so far this year, marks a spike from the usual trend since the law went into effect. A total of 60 babies have been relinquished, and in 2025, just one baby was surrendered the whole year. Co-chair of the General Assembly's Committee on Children, Senator C.C. Mayer, Democrat from Wilton, outlined a number of issues that could lead a parent to give up their baby, such as inadequate housing or financial instability. The Committee on Children advanced a bill this session that would establish a task force to study the voluntary surrender of infants, including considerations for the best way to provide a program without perpetuating racial, ethnic, health, and economic and socioeconomic disparities among parents looking to surrender. The bill passed the state Senate on April 15th and awaits a vote in the House. Some lawmakers and advocates have suggested that adding another option for parents considering giving up a baby, temperature-controlled chambers known as baby boxes are installed within the exterior walls of a surrender location to allow parents to relinquish the infant anonymously. Once a baby is left in the box device, alerts are sent to staff and to 911 dispatch centers. The boxes are designed with bassinets and equipped with electricity, air conditioning, and heating, but they're not federally regulated. Lori Bruce, a researcher and bioethicist at Yale University, pointed this out during her testimony at a public hearing on the legislation February 17th. Even our hair dryers, even tongue depressors, all sorts of more basic tools require regulations, Bruce said. The boxes are intended to be anonymous, but that's not always possible when they have installed them at places like firehouses, which have cameras all around the building. Bruce said the boxes also remove the opportunity for any face-to-face interaction between the parent, and a public worker who might offer access to resources like crisis counseling or simply ask if they're okay. Baby boxes have been installed in 20 states so far, according to Safe Haven Baby Boxes. Sawyer said she's in favor of the baby boxes, but only after more research. I love the idea, but I don't know that they're quite there yet, she said. My view still is that it's advocacy and teaching that will help those who need the Safe Havens Act most. Now, 30 minutes after the hour, I will be back with more of the Saturday Front Pages after this.
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0: Okay, a few more stories to go in the current, then we jump over to the New York Times. Ex-high school teacher arrested second time for alleged contact with student. A former high school teacher in Waterbury was arrested for the second time for allegedly having inappropriate contact with a minor following his arrest in February, where he was accused of sending a student a number of inappropriate messages. The Waterbury Police Department's Detective Bureau led an additional investigation into Philip Hughes, 42, of Southbury, following more recent concerns alleging that he inappropriately contacted an additional minor, which resulted in his arrest on Wednesday, according to Sergeant Joseph Murray of the Waterbury Police Department. In December 2025, police received information that Hughes, a former technology education teacher and assistant band director at John F. Kennedy High School, allegedly sent concerning messages to students, Mariah said. According to the initial arrest affidavit warrant, the mother of a 16-year-old girl filed a complaint with the Waterbury Police Department on New Year's Eve and told investigators Hughes allegedly sent her daughter inappropriate messages. She claimed Hughes had asked her about a week earlier if he could reach out to a girl and ask her about her upcoming surgery. The mother alleged that Hughes later called the girl and sent her a message saying, "Call me. Baby girl, call me." The warrant affidavit said he then allegedly sent the girl screenshots of videos that had been posted to her TikTok account, which had been deleted, according to the warrant affidavit. When the girl asked where Hughes found the videos, he allegedly said he had conducted a simple Google search, police wrote. The mother told investigators Hughes allegedly sent the girl text messages in which he referenced her wearing a red dress and a cat outfit, according to the warrant affidavit. She said the girl became afraid and deleted all her messages and phone calls with Hughes, the warrant affidavit said. The state police took over the investigation nearly a month after the allegations were reported. A detective with the agency's Western District Major Crime Squad gathered all the evidence Waterbury police had collected, which included a forensic examination investigators had conducted on the girl's cell phone with the mother's consent. Authorities were able to retrieve messages Hughes had sent the girl, but they were not able to recover the outgoing messages the teen had taken, the warrant affidavit said. In a series of messages sent on December 7th in the early morning hours, Hughes allegedly referred to the teen as, quote, baby girl, multiple times in reference to tucking her in and kissing her forehead, according to the warrant affidavit. He allegedly called the girl twice between 4:54 a.m. and 5:19 a.m. and sent a text message days later saying he realized he had, quote, pocket dialed her, the warrant affidavit said. The mother told police Hughes had reached out to her on January 12th and informed her that he'd gotten a new cell phone number. According to the warrant affidavit, 8 days later, the teen gave the police a statement and said Hughes had initially contacted her over the winter break to wish her a Merry Christmas, according to the warrant affidavit. She said he then allegedly began asking if he was more than a teacher to her, insisting that she was more than a student to him, the warrant affidavit said. The man pleaded guilty in bigotry case but could not retract it. A Connecticut man went to his neighbor's house with a shotgun to confront a group of people who'd rented that house through Airbnb, according to Connecticut Supreme Court. The man, David D. Roberts, then reportedly cocked and aimed his shotgun at the people renting the house and referred to them using racial slurs, told them to get the F out of there, court records show. Afterwards, Roberts reportedly called the neighbor who owned the house and left voicemail stating in summary that he was going to bring the N-words and Puerto Ricans down and that the owner of the residence was now effed and that the war was on if he found out there would be more people of color renting at that residence, court records show. Roberts was then charged in two separate cases, one involving the renters and the others involving his neighbor, according to court records. In January 2022, Roberts, with his attorney, appeared before the court to plead guilty to certain charges of both cases under agreement with the state. Records show he pleaded guilty under the Alford Doctrine to second-degree reckless endangerment and first-degree threatening and entered a straight guilty plea to third-degree intimidation based on bigotry, according to court records. The state nullied the charges in the second case involving his neighbor, record show. In exchange for the defendant's pleas, the state agreed to the sentence of 6 years of incarceration, execution suspended after 1 year and 3 years of probation. And the defendant retained the right to argue for a term of incarceration as short as 6 months, records show. Roberts then tried to withdraw his pleas, which the Superior Court denied, then appealed to the appellate court to overturn the lower court's ruling on the pleas, according to the court records. The appellate court, however, affirmed his conviction on pleas of guilty of second-degree reckless endangerment, first-degree threatening, and third-degree intimidation based on bigotry or bias. Records show that the courts later suspended any prison time. Robert then appealed to the Connecticut Supreme Court, claiming that the appellate court improperly upheld the trial's denial of his motion to withdraw his pleas because during the plea canvass, the trial court did not specifically ask him whether he was knowingly and voluntarily waiving his constitutional rights to a jury trial to confront his accusers and against self-incrimination, which he claimed was required by a previous court ruling. The state Supreme Court disagreed, affirming the guilty plea, although it pointed out that the Superior Court did not follow best practices. The appellate court properly upheld the trial court's denial of the defendant's motion to withdraw his pleas, as the plea canvas of the defendant in this case was constitutionally adequate, even though it presented a very close question and was contrary to best practices, the Supreme Court ruling said. And we come to the final story in the Hartford Currents for this Saturday. Art exhibit offers view of hospice through patient's eyes. Something a little bit more uplifting. Completing the Journey, the Art of Hospice Care, is an art exhibit created by those in hospice care at Masonic Care Hospice and Palliative Care Senior Assisted Living Communities throughout Connecticut. Masonic Care hasn't created a project like this in over 15 years. It's meant to be much more than an art exhibit and is curated so as to present the artists, some of whom have passed away, as prominently as their art. The exhibit, constructed so it can tour easily to various Masonic Care facilities, had an opening reception in the Hartog Activity Center of Masonic Care at Ashler Village, located at 74 Cheshire Road in Wallingford, on April 28th. Completing the Journey was only in Wallingford through May 1st, then moves on to Masonic Care at Green Ridge Place in Rocky Hill, where it will go on display starting May 14th. Wallingford is the third location, following displays in Chester and Mystic, and Completing the Journey may be traveling around the state well into the next year. Completing the Journey seems rather slight at first glance. It consists of two self-standing screens, each of their sides, and piece covered with small artworks by people in hospice care. The artworks are enhanced with portraits of the artists, a brief statement about their art. One reads, Jean enjoyed using the pointillism technique to create a tree. She's able to reminisce about her life and share her stories. Jean receives visits from all of our complementary therapists. Complementary therapies are those that can be used with conventional medical treatments to improve quality of life by, for example, helping remove stress. They can range from massage to hypnotherapy to homeopathy to art. Masonic Care has been promoting Completing the Journey, which is open to the general public, as more than an art show. It's a window into how creative expression is used in hospice settings to help patients process fear, preserve identity, and connect with loved ones in their final chapter. Rebecca Tamson, the Director of Counseling and Business Development, said that the exhibit has been in development for 2 years. The artists generally chose the artistic media they wanted to work with and also chose the subjects of their works. Some of the artworks are based on nostalgia, churches or trees from where the artist grew up, or illustrations. Some are abstracts or in simple, colorful designs that stand out brightly from the more complex or realistic pieces. And that is it for the Hartford Current. We're going to now jump over to the New York Times. And tuning to our first international story in the New York Times in the international section, Paraguay and Taiwan are close allies, but China is encroaching, increasing the pressure on Asuncion to isolate Taipei, can't talk, in South America. There are odd couples, then there's Taiwan and Paraguay. The high-tech island country and its rural landlocked South American allies sit on opposite sides of the earth. United in 1957 by two military rulers, Chiang Kai-shek and Alfredo Stroessner, driven by anti-communist fervor, this improbable duo have been inseparable ever since. Today, however, Paraguay finds itself a member of the shrinking global club. China has flexed its economic muscle to force countries, including Paraguay, to break ties with Taiwan, which China considers part of its territory. Paraguay today is the only South American country to maintain relations with Taiwan and has emerged as one of the most anti-China nations in Latin America. The stance has brought the goodwill of the United States and made the country something of a darling of the Trump administration as it challenges China in the region. Marco Rubio, the U.S. Secretary of State, has praised President Santiago Peña of Paraguay, a conservative, as a, quote, strong American ally, unquote. And President Trump has said he was doing, quote, a great job, unquote. As for his part, Mr. Peña described Mr. Trump's reelection as a dream come true. Mr. Pena, in an interview with the New York Times, said Paraguay and Taiwan have something in common. They're both underdogs. Paraguay's experience of standing up to neighboring giants, Brazil and Argentina, including a 19th century conflict that wiped out half its population, made it instinctively identify with Taiwan's struggle to remain separate from China, he explained. Fighting against odds is something that we felt in our own skin, Mr. Pena said, and yet those odds are growing longer. The 10 countries, including the Dominican Republic, El Salvador, Honduras, Nicaragua, and Panama, have all switched diplomatic recognition to China in the past decade. Just 12 nations still recognize Taiwan. Taiwan, with a population of 23 million, has sustained its relationship with Paraguay, a country of 6.1 million, essentially through freebies, a presidential jet, hand-me-down helicopters, electric buses, and sightseeing trips for Paraguayan politicians to Taipei, the capital. It also dubbed Taiwanese soap operas into Spanish and paid to build Paraguay's congressional building. But China is increasing pressure on Paraguay to sever its ties with Taiwan. In the past 18 months, it has been accused of launching cyber attacks against government agencies, bribing top Paraguayan politicians, and enticing lawmakers with lavish trips to Beijing. Chinese diplomats have warned Paraguay to, quote, make the correct decision as soon as possible, unquote, between China and Taiwan. Taiwan, however, is also raising the ante, leading Paraguay $200 million to help build homes for the poor and contributing $20 million towards a new hospital. It has provided more than 800 Paraguayan scholarships to study STEM subjects in Taipei and is financing an $18 million technical college, the Paraguayan capital. Taiwanese experts are also kickstarting a local fish farming industry, an initiative designed to diversify Paraguay's economy, which revolves around beef and soybeans. Continuing with the international section, speaking of meat and soybeans, meat and fossil fuel ads are banned in Amsterdam. Amsterdam is famously a place where anything goes. Prostitution is legal, coffee shops sell marijuana and hashish, truffles laced with the psychoactive compounds found in hallucinogenic mushrooms are available at, quote, smart shops, unquote. But what is no longer allowed in the freewheeling city's public spaces are advertisements for products that some city councilors consider to be true vices: Big Macs, exotic vacations, gas-powered cars. On Friday, Amsterdam became the first world capital to ban ads for fossil fuel products and meat. It's part of the city's efforts to discourage consumption of goods linked with high carbon emissions. Ads for airlines, cruises, and faraway destinations are no longer allowed because they implicitly promote the burning of fossil fuel. Ads for beef, chicken, pork, and fish are also banned because of the environmental harms caused by animal agriculture. If you spend lots of tax money and have lots of policies to try to manage climate change in Amsterdam, why would you rent out your public walls to exactly the opposite, said Anke van Veenhoff, a city councilor whose party, Green Left, championed the ban, along with the Party for the Animals. Green Left is now merging with another party. Ms. Veenhoff likened high-carbon lifestyles to an addiction. If you're trying to get rid of an addiction, it's not very handy to see it everywhere, she said. Amsterdam's law applies to city-owned properties and public spaces, such as buses and bus shelters, benches, trams, trains, metro stations, and billboards. Advertising in privately owned stores and in media, such as newspapers, radio, and online formats, is exempt. The City Council in The Hague, the seat of the national government, passed the first law banning fossil fuel ads in 2024. The next year, a Dutch travel trade association and several travel agencies sued, arguing the ban was an overreach that violated freedom of expression rules and European consumer law. But the judge sided with the city, ruling that the health of its citizens and the climate was more important than commercial interests. It's now 45 minutes after the top of the hour, and that means it's time for another break. We'll be back with more of the front pages right after this.
2: Part of the mission of the American School for the Deaf is to develop the whole child, intellectually, emotionally, physically, and socially, making a strong athletics and after-school program essential to student growth. As a proud member of the Eastern Schools for the Deaf Athletic Association, ASD competes in Division I athletics across a wide range of sports. This past year, their teams earned top finishes in boys and girls basketball, girls track and field, and girls volleyball. While the boys' soccer team continued its legacy as a perennial championship contender, ASD Athletics competed on national stages, including the inaugural Junior Pickleball Tournament at Gallaudet University and the ESDAA Girls Basketball Tournament. ASD students also shined beyond traditional sports, earning a national runner-up finish in aerial drone competition, a Fortnite esports championship title, and participated in regional tournaments hosted by ASD in basketball, cheerleading, and chess. Construction is well underway on ASD's new soccer field, providing an improved space for physical activity, teamwork, and school pride. Plans for the future of their athletics program include the development of a state-of-the-art sports court that will transform campus athletics and support the continued growth of their after-school programs. Learn more at asd-1817.org. The American School for the Deaf. Always able.
0: Continuing with the front page of the New York Times, signups plunge for Obamacare as prices soar, millions drop plans, many can't afford cost after Congress lets enhanced aid end. Millions of Americans appear to be dropping Obamacare coverage in the months since Congress failed to extend the generous subsidies that had become a defining feature of the Affordable Care Act. Initial signups had already fallen by about 1.2 million people, but insurance companies, state officials, and industry analysts are reporting that many more have lost Obamacare coverage now that the people are facing long-term higher costs. The federal government has yet to report current enrollment data. Many insurers and analysts are estimated overall declines of about 20%, dropping to 19 million from the 24 million who were covered under the ACA last year. Other indications suggest that there could be even larger potential losses by the end of the year. A deep entrenchment for Obamacare coverage and a reversal of significant gains in the last several years. The rising cost of health care has shown up in several public opinion polls as a top concern among Americans. Premiums are also rising for Americans who get insurance through work, as health care costs have been increasing nationwide. Out-of-pocket costs are growing, too, as plans with high deductibles have become popular. Though health care has faded somewhat as a priority for the Republican-controlled Congress since lawmakers hit a stalemate over the subsidies at the end of 2025, it is likely to figure prominently in the midterm elections this year. One analysis by Wakely Consulting Group, a firm with access to detailed insurance industry data, estimates that the coverage in the marketplace will drop by as much as 26% this year compared with last year's average enrollment. In Georgia, where coverage had nearly tripled since Congress first authorized the extra help in 2021, state data show enrollment has fallen by more than a third, according to information obtained by the news organizations The Current, GA, and the Georgia Recorder. The Georgia State Insurance Department did not respond to a request for comment. Some Blue Cross plans lost 20 to 30% of customers this year, and many are switching to plans with lower premiums, much higher out-of-pocket costs, said David Merritt, a spokesman for the Blue Cross Blue Shield Association. We're waiting on official data like everyone else, he said. The insurers and state officials said early retirees and middle-class incomes who face the largest increases in premiums appear to be among the hardest hit. In some markets, the cost of insurance for this group rose by $1,000 a month or more. In many states, around 10% of the people who still are insured have less than generous coverage by picking so-called bronze plans, which carry deductibles as high as $10,600 a year. The Trump administration has downplayed the losses. Officials at the Centers for Medicare and Medicaid Services, which oversees the marketplaces, have characterized the current enrollment as a success. The marketplace remains strong and resilient, continuing to provide millions of Americans with access to high-quality, affordable health care coverage options, said Chris Kripek, the agency's director of communications. In testimony before the House Committee on Education and the Workforce last month, Robert F. Kennedy Jr., the nation's health secretary, attributed the initial reductions to an administration crackdown on fraud. Mr. Kennedy also emphasized the low cost of the insurance from much of the people who were buying it. He said 87% of people enrolled in Obamacare in January owed less than $96 a month. Numbers contained in a federal report in March. But a swath of Americans are paying much more. The escalating cost of insurance, along with the expected coverage losses, was a major Democratic theme this winter. And Democratic lawmakers' efforts to extend the financing was a central demand during the record 43-day government shutdown. Still continuing on the front page of the Times, Jews in politics confront wave of antagonism. Anti-Semitism rises as Israel's support falls. It had been less than a month since Noah Arbit's childhood synagogue in West Bloomfield, Michigan, was attacked by a man who rammed a truck through the entrance, forcing dozens of staff members and preschool children to flee the burning building. A letter he received left him outraged and horrified. "Let's remember Jews brought this all upon themselves," it read. The letter, which was anonymous, denounced Israel's treatment of Palestinians in Gaza and in the Israeli-occupied West Bank, and then criticized a long list of well-known Jewish people. Mr. Arbit, a Michigan state legislator who represents heavily Jewish suburbs of Detroit, had made fighting anti-Semitism a core to his platform since he first campaigned in 2022. Critics had dismissed his concerns as overblown, but he said, "But now there is a proof point I never wanted to be there." Across the country, at all levels of government, Jewish office holders and candidates for public office, a majority of whom are Democrats, are facing a singular moment in recent history. At a time when incidents of anti-Semitism in the United States have risen sharply, Jewish politicians say they frequently find themselves personally targeted, according to interviews with nearly two dozen elected officials. They faced anti-Semitic slurs and menacing voicemail messages, including threats of assassinations. Protesters have called members of Congress, quote, "dirty Jews," unquote, during town hall events and thrown red liquid meant to look like blood on their front lawns. The heightened antagonism has grown since Israel began its military campaign in Gaza in response to Hamas-led attack in Israel, killing more than 70,000 people, according to the Gaza Health Ministry, and leveling entire cities and towns. As elements of the American left and right have grown increasingly critical of the Israeli government, Jewish politicians say they have been accused by some voters of being insufficiently supportive of Israel, while others say they're insufficiently critical. They have been accused of having dual loyalties that pit their American identity against their support for Israel. "It is excruciating and agonizing," said Mr. Arbit, who has spent hours on phone calls and text chains with Jewish office holders from across the country as they trade their frustrations and feelings of isolation and despair. "Across the board, we have never seen anything like this in my lifetime in public office," said Representative Brad Sherman, who has represented Los Angeles for nearly three decades. "It's like you turned the volume up from 2 to 10. All of this comes from the Democratic Party's longstanding support for Israel shattered. In a recent Pew Research Center survey, 6 in 10 Americans say they had a negative view of Israel. Among Democrats, that number was 8 in 10. Last month, the majority of Democrats in the Senate voted to block further arms sales to Israel, and many Democratic leaders have fiercely criticized Israel's conduct in the war in Gaza and violence in the West Bank. They've also blamed Prime Minister Benjamin Netanyahu for leading the United States into the war with Iran. The policy debates have repeatedly spilled into intra-party politics. At a Michigan state convention last month, many Democrats booed and jeered at politicians who supported Israel. Okay, depending on timing, this may be our last story, so I'm going to try to end on a high note here. In Iran, cafes providing coffee and an escape one can afford, also from the front page of the Times. 3 weeks into a fragile ceasefire with the United States, Iranians are seeking to reclaim fragments of normal life. For many eager to connect with one another, cafes have emerged as the focal point of social gatherings in Tehran and many other Iranian cities. Men and women, young and old, pack the coffee shops that dot the sprawling capital. Friends, families, and colleagues crowd tables and bar stools and spill onto sidewalks. They gather in all hours of the day and night, late into the night, and they sip espresso cappuccinos and Persian tea infused with cardamom. Sometimes they share a piece of cake. These are tough economic times, and many people have been laid off. Many say they're running through their savings as they struggle with a collapsing currency and rampant inflation, but a cup of coffee is still affordable, and cafes provide escape, if only for a few fleeting hours, said a dozen Iranians who frequent them. Cafes allow Iranians to place in a place to collectively process the 5 weeks of war with the United States and Israel and the wreckage in its wake. Cafes are the place I feel connected to society, said Nassim, a 40-year-old writer, said in an interview over the telephone from Tehran. Everyone is trying to get through the day and not think too far ahead, she added. Nassim said that she went to cafes in central Tehran at least three times a week to meet with friends. She lives at home with her parents, like many adult Iranians who cannot afford to live on their own. And seeing friends at cafes, she said, gives a sense of independence. As everyone interviewed for this article, Nassim asked that her surname not be published out of fear of retribution for talking to foreign news media. Nassim said that the conversation she was having and overhearing were almost all about the war. You hear about people talking about not having hope, about struggling financially because they have lost their jobs. Iranians do not know if the U.S. and Israel airstrikes are over for good or if there are more on the horizon. They do not know whether the ceasefire will lead to a permanent peace. It's also unclear whether the country's new hardline Revolutionary Guard leaders can reach a deal with the U.S. or whether sanctions now and a sea blockade will cause even more economic hardships. The government has restricted government internet access since the start of the war, and for many Iranians who used to pass the time scrolling through social media, that diversion, too, has been disrupted. And that is all of our stories that we had time for this morning. We're going to end with today in history. May 2nd, 1863, during the Civil War, Confederate General Thomas Stonewall Jackson was accidentally wounded by his own man at Chancellorsville, Virginia. He died 8 days later. 1927, the U.S. Supreme Court upheld an 8-1 Virginia law allowing the forced sterilization of people in order to promote the, quote, health of the patient and welfare of society. In 1972, a fire at the Sunshine Silver Mine in Kellogg, Idaho, claimed the lives of 91 miners who succumbed to carbon monoxide poisoning. 1994, Nelson Mandela claimed victory for the African National Congress after South Africa's first democratic elections. 2011, Al-Qaeda leader Osama bin Laden, who'd been killed hours earlier in a raid by American forces at his Pakistan compound, was buried at sea. In 2017, finally, Michael Slager, a white former police officer whose killing of Walter Scott, an unarmed black man running from a traffic stop, was captured on cell phone video, pleaded guilty to federal civil rights charges in Charleston, South Carolina. And that's all for this edition of The Front Pages. I've been reading from today's Hartford Current and New York Times. I'm Charlie Shine. If you missed any part of this program, it's repeated this evening at 6 and 11, and it's available anytime on our telephone reader service and on demand at our website, which is chrisradio.org. Thanks for listening. Have a great day, and folks, have a great weekend.

Hi, and welcome to In the News. I'm Chris. I'm Garrett Ludwig, and today I'll be reading from the April issue of the National Review magazine. First article is entitled, Radicals at the Door, with the added commentary, Democratic Socialists of America Come Closer to Power. The article is written by Tal Fortgang. The Democratic Socialists of America are ascendant, poised to remake the Democratic Party in their image. Their Democratic politicians and major media outlets like the New York Times tell it, all the DSA wants is for America to be more like Norway, safe, egalitarian, and governed by an overweening yet benevolent state. America under the DSA would certainly resemble Norway if Norway's leaders loathed their own country, were committed to undermining its interests, and actively supported a global anti-Norwegian movement. The slightest bit of digging into the DSA's leadership, communications, publications, and activities reveals that the DSA is nothing less than the anti-American subversion campaign rooted in Marxist ideas and maintaining terrorist sympathies. The DSA doesn't even try to hide it. And why should they? Like all good Marxists, they believe that their revolution is imminent and inevitable. Zoran Mandani, rise to no-name activist to gadfly New York State Assemblyman to New York City Mayor, is emblematic of the DSA's trajectory. The DSA vows that Mandami's victory is just the beginning of a political movement of and for working class that can defeat the oligarchy and win the political revolution. Mandani appeared to moderate his views slightly to ensure that he would cross the finish line, but he's already staffing his administration with classic DSA personnel, criminals, grifters, and America-hating radicals. New Yorkers and other Americans are about to see what revolution entails. Most Americans understandably see the DSA as essentially the progressive wing of the Democratic Party. Left-wing commentators and politicians reinforce that view by discussing democratic socialism as a set of abstractions and principles. Senator Bernie Sanders, for instance, defines the democratic socialist government as one that works for all the people and not just the billionaire class. After the DSA had conquered the New York Democratic Party, Governor Kathy Hochul decided to endorse Mandami for mayor. His commitment to socialism, she wrote in the New York Times, only means building a New York where children can grow up safe in their neighborhoods and where opportunity is within the reach for every family. Barack Obama called Mandami to lend his support to. New York Times ran interference for the candidate's animating ideology by publishing an article titled, Zoran Mandami Says He's a Democratic Socialist. What does that mean? According to the paper of record, the simplest way to understand democratic socialism is an ideology rooted in its opposition to capitalism and wanting to shift power to workers from corporations. But the Times reassured readers that the policies that self-described democratic socialists advocate for generally do not involve the complete abolition of capitalism. Democratic socialists are closer to social democrats, a common ideology in Europe that emphasizes strong social safety nets and government involvement in areas like health care. Rank-and-file democratic socialists may simply claim to oppose greedy corporations and fascism, but the reality is that DSA is an organization, albeit an amorphous one, that retains decentralized structure as a matter of strategy. It is organizing principles, leadership, and political programs, and the program is radical. The New York Times might insist that the DSA is not interested in replacing capitalism entirely, but the DSA's 2021 convention platform says otherwise. In overcoming the old barbaric order of capitalism, the working class will not only liberate itself from its own shackles, but all of the humanity from the parasitic death drive of capitalism, it states. As capitalism's climate crisis ravages the whole earth, the well-being of the working class is ultimately aligned with the survival of the whole planet. How very Nordic. The DSA has since moderated some of its public language while insisting that its chapters and subsidiaries may say things that do not represent the entire movement. That is belied by trends within the DSA leadership, mainstream institutions and movements police their ranks to ensure that they don't promote anyone who could sully their reputation. The DSA has promoted open Marxist-Leninists who seek to usher in communist revolution. Whistleblower Maurice Isherman, a professor of history and founding member of the DSA, quit the organization after leading figures within it justified the atrocities committed by Hamas
and October 7, 2023. He has described the rise of the entryist communists, who are now a majority on the National Political Committee, NPC, the DSA's ruling body. The national co-chairwoman of the NPC, effectively the leader of the DSA, Megan Romer, is a self-professed proud member of the Red Star Caucus, which describes itself as one of the several Marxist-Leninist subgroups within the DSA. Socialist countries are not our enemy. U.S. imperialism is. The caucus's platform reads, its central goal is to abolish capitalism and ultimately the achievement of communism. Caucus states in its points of unity section, we do not believe that capitalism can be reformed into socialism. It must be overthrown and replaced. Overthrowing capitalism and fighting American imperialism requires overthrowing America's constitutional order. DSA plans to abolish the Constitution, starting with the Senate and Electoral College, and to put workers in charge of government. Instead of dismantling our constitutional republic, will, of course, require universal suffrage and fully open borders. The group plans to extend full voting rights to people within criminal convictions and non-citizens, and if DSA leaders disarm the military, they will allow workers to freely migrate between countries to seek employment without restrictive immigration controls. DSA is similarly extreme on criminal justice. He calls for demilitarizing the police, ending prosecutions for all misdemeanors, and ultimately abolishing prisons, which are seen as instruments of capitalist oppression. With no prisons nor borders, the U.S. finally have the democratic will to support those who most deserve it, terrorists and leftist dictators. DSA has long co-hosted events and shared personnel with Semigdon, an organization sanctioned by the U.S., Canada, and some European nations. The U.S. government has designated Semigdon a shame charity that exists to raise funds for the terrorist group, the Popular Front for the Liberation Palestine, PFLP, but the DSA and Semigdon have maintained their allegiance and continue their joint activities to co-hosting events in Washington, New York, and Philadelphia. It's no surprise, then, that only a few hours after Hamas invaded Israel on October 7, 2023, proceeding to slaughter, rape, and maim thousands and abduct hundreds, the DSA chapter in New York, NYC DSA, announced a Free Palestine rally in New York Times Square the next day. At the rally, where attendees displayed images of Swiss swastikas on their phones and burned Israeli flags, the demonstration leader praised the resistance and salivated about murdered Israelis as the crowd whooped and cheered. There was some sort of rave or dessert party where they were having a great time until the resistance came in, electrified, and hang gliders, and took at least several dozen hipsters. Our people from Gaza, our young people, are riding their bikes through these settlements. DSA members seem even more unified by their love of terrorism than their hatred of the rich. Russell Rickford, a Cornell history professor who infamously described October 7 as exhilarating and energizing, is a card-carrying member of the DSA. DSA member Dajmani LaClater Hamanina, a doctoral candidate at the University of Maryland, told NYC DSA member Jack Lundquist over a Zoom meeting that the only existing effective vehicle of resistance against Zionist barbarianism right now is Hamas. In May 2024, Romer and the DSA administrator proclaimed that the DSA does not, in fact, condemn Hamas, and no socialist should. In May 2025, Israeli embassy staffers Gerdon Leshinsky, an Israeli citizen, and Sarah Milgram, an American, were murdered outside the Capitol Jewish Museum in Washington, D.C., allegedly by Elias Rodriguez, a leftist who chanted Free Palestine during the arrest. In a statement on X, the NYC DSA explained to reject the violence. It blocked her the ability to reply to the post, knowing exactly what the comments would look like if it didn't. Members soon questioned the condemnation, and the DSA backtracked. It is good to condemn violence against a genocidal apartheid state. One member asked the Liberation Caucus, a DSA coalition that describes itself as a Marxist-Leninist-Maoist, proudly signed a statement that praised the shooting as a legitimate act of resistance. In a later post, it demanded free Elias Rodriguez and all the political prisoners.
The DSA is even taking active steps to protect terrorists and other enemies of the U.S. In June 2025, NYC DSA hosted an event on how to disrupt the global trade and stop the flow of weapons and other goods between the U.S. and allied countries. DSA's seminar leader encouraged activists to impede American production of the F-35 fighter jet, arguing that interrupting the logistical supply is actually key to interrupting genocide. For good measure, the DSA's description of the event on YouTube praises the Houthis' heroic effort to target the movement of weapons and capital. Ahmed Hossein sits in the DSA's National Political Committee, coordinating efforts to disrupt international shipping through private citizens' arms embargo. Admitting that the support for the terrorist groups waging war against Israel, Hussein said, "We're inside the home of empire. As they fight there, we fight here. There's multiple fronts." Another DSA member, Abdullah Farouk, has teamed up with the Palestine Youth Movement activist group in the illegal effort to stop shipping giant Maersk from delivering weapons to Israel. DSA's ties to enemies of the West run deep. It is a member of a Progressive International, an umbrella group led by Maoist sentient millionaire Nival Roy Singham, who is a chief funder of the anti-U.S. and pro-Chinese Communist Party radicalism. Even the New York Times has questioned Singham's activities. According to the paper, he operates hidden amid a tangle of nonprofit groups and shell companies. He works closely with the Chinese government's media machine that's financing its propaganda worldwide. Singham's organizations regularly host gatherings in Cuba, Brazil, and elsewhere, bringing together American agitators and members of the FPLP, the Cuban intelligence community, and CCP. DSA particularly sympathizes with the world's worst human rights violators. According to its 2024 platform, the DSA seeks to end economic sanctions that impact the sovereignty of countries whose governments act independently of the United States, such as Cuba, Venezuela, and Iran. DSA International Committee, DSAIC, defies its goal as working toward a solidarity that knows no borders. It specializes in advancing the interests of dictators. Cuba plays a suspiciously large role in the DSA's approach to international affairs. DSAIC emphasizes DSA Cuban solidarity with the stated aim of strengthening ties between the labor movements in the U.S. and Cuba. Solidarity appears to extend to full-on public relations efforts. DSA is a member of the National Network on Cuba, NNOC, an umbrella organization of groups that aim to create pro-Cuban U.S. foreign policy. The NNOC, in turn, is a partner of the Instituto Cubano de Amistad con los Pueblos, ICAP, an arm of the Cuban government that seeks to influence international affairs. DSA and NOC relationship has resulted in legally questionable advocacy for hostile foreign regimes. For example, the DSA IC member Jorge Roja recently joined Kala Walsh, a 21-year-old activist who praised the axis of resistance, Iran's alliance with terrorist groups such as Hamas and the Houthis, before apparently defecting to Tehran on the Guerrilla History podcast to advocate removing Cuba from the state sponsors of terrorism list. In October, the DSA sent a delegation of elected leaders and rank-and-file members to Cuba to deliver solidarity aid. After visiting the Latin American School of Medicine in Havana, which, according to the DSA, has trained thousands of doctors, including over 100 from Palestine, they returned to the U.S. more determined than ever to end the cruel U.S. blockade. The Foreign Agents Restriction Act requires public bodies that perform work for foreign governments to report such activities to the Department of Justice. Though this is not quite a confession of a violation of the act, it certainly comes close. After the arrest of Venezuelan dictator Nicolas Maduro in January, DSA NCP member Luisa Martinez convened a web entitled Hands Off Venezuela. DSA calls upon Americans to stand in solidarity with President Maduro. She declared all Venezuelans celebrated their freedom from Maduro's tyranny. Martinez called for this release and accused President Donald Trump of preparing America to fight future conflict with China. Naturally, the DSA's institutional position was to take Venezuela's and Chinese
China's side. The DSAIC support for repressive regimes extends further still. It sponsored the People's Summit for Korea in New York last July, which was headlined by other Singham-funded organizations such as the Answer Coalition, the Party for Socialism and Liberation. People's Summit featured pro-North Korean speakers who seek to destroy South Korean sovereignty. For decades, the summit claims on its website, U.S. imperialism has blocked Korea's path to peace, reunification, and self-determination. After the U.S. bombed Iran's nuclear facilities, meanwhile, the DSAIC rushed to affirm Iran's right to self-defense on its website. Iran has long been targeted by the U.S. and its allies for its efforts to establish national self-determination and champion Palestinian liberation, the group declared. And while it regularly condemns Western capitalism as a source of environmental degradation, the DSA eagerly promotes CCP or environmentalist propaganda, whitewashing the world's worst polluter as an emerging ecological civilization. DSA's defenders have historically dissembled by saying the organization is diffuse and takes few institutional positions, yet it continues to promote individuals and caucuses that express markedly anti-American views and to organize events and campaign that advance extremism. Perhaps because it is untenable to argue that Mandami and other public figures can maintain clean hands as they remain affiliated with a massive subversion campaign, Democratic politicians and left-leaning media outlets have made an intense effort to help the DSA present itself as within the normal bounds of American politics. They are supporting a movement that openly seeks the violent overthrow of America on behalf of socialist radicals.

describes the stakes better than any modern-day McCarthy could. We will seize control of the world that was built through our collective exploitation and domination. All of this we want, yet none can be had exclusively through the ballot box. Or take it from Cliff Connolly, an irrepressible MPC member. Undermining the genocidal U.S. government is one of the best ways to organize for world peace and prosperity. I'm proud to belong to the DS of A. Consider yourself warned. Next article is entitled, Chiseled from Vermont Granite. With the added commentary, Ethan Allen became the symbol of the stubborn Yankee. Article is written by Jack Crow. Standing in the room where Ethan Allen did his writing, I'm shuffling back and forth and rubbing my gloved hands together, doing my best to take in the home of Vermont's founding father. It's 17 degrees outside, not much warmer inside the old Allen homestead, which has been preserved to look and feel exactly as it did more than 2 centuries ago. Outside, the wind is howling across the snow-covered fields that Allen once worked. What was it about the unforgiving landscape that led Allen to leave civilization behind and devote his entire adult life to fighting for its independence? What brought him back here after years of war and captivity, after Allen's pathological stubbornness was shaped by the climes of northern New England, and thanks to the fame he won for his role in the American Revolution, he has since come to shape our national understanding of the flinty, frowning Yankee. Cold climates mold the inhabitants in a very particular way. A hard edge tends to develop when one is faced, and for nearly half the year, with the prospect of stinging pain on exposed skin anytime one leaves the house. Social science bears out what is obvious to anyone from the Northeast who's ever visited Southern California. A study published in the journal Nature of 2017 found the people who grow up in mild climates where their temperatures hover around 72 degrees tend to display higher levels of extroversion and emotional stability and agreeableness. Those who live in inclement climates congregate less frequently and therefore tend to be more introverted and less agreeable. An earlier study of regional differences identified significant variations of personality types. New Englanders, the researchers found, tend to be irritable, impulsive, and quarrelsome. The researchers classified the people who represent these traits as temperamental and uninhibited. A more fitting description of Ethan Allen would be difficult to devise. If modern Vermonters are shaped by their harsh climate, the people of Allen's time would have been all the more so. They dressed in all natural clothes of wool and linen, and their livelihoods required them to brave the outdoors not for fun or skiing or hiking, but to scrape a living out of the hard, mountainous terrain. Vermont in the mid-18th century was the frontier. Before Jim Bridger and Kit Carson and the Wild West, there was Allen, his cousin Seth Warner, and hundreds of other hard men who were lured to what was then called the New Hampshire land grants by the promise of cheap, albeit contested, land. At age 31, after a stint in the British military during the French and Indian War, Allen left his Connecticut farm, rejecting the conformity of his Puritan upbringing for the freedom of the mountains. He had, by that point, established a reputation as a deviant for promoting deism, often while well-lubricated, and was even run out of two different towns, one in Connecticut and the other in Massachusetts, by the local clergy. The traits that alienated Allen's neighbors in the more civilized confines of the established colonies distinguished him as a leader among the men who moved north to hunt, trap, and build rudimentary shelters with the goal of one day establishing farms productive enough to support wives and children. They purchased plots of land between Lake Champlain to the west and the Connecticut River to the east, and from New Hampshire, Governor Benning Wentworth. This was rugged, mountainous country running from the Canadian border roughly 50 miles north of Burlington to the Massachusetts border just south of Bennington. The authorities in New York believed that the land Wentworth sold belonged rightfully to them and declared that Allen and the other men who had been tilling the rocky soil had to pay New Yorkers for the privilege or face eviction. This, surprisingly, did not go over well with the temperamental and uninhibited. Allen rallied a militia to defend the property rights of Vermonters. They called themselves the Green Mountain Boys, and their tactics were brutal whenever New York sent land agents and sheriff's posses into the New Hampshire grants to inform a farmer

0: didn't actually own the land he was farming, Alan and his band would ride to the landowner's defense and inflict every part of punishment short of murder on the agents. They tarred and feathered them, they ran them up flagpoles, they beat them senseless, and generally made their lives so miserable that the authorities in New York would have a hard time finding anyone willing to do the job. Yes, the Green Mountain Boys were defending their property, but they were also likely motivated by a less practical concern. New Englanders or Yankees and New Yorkers or New Yorkers were not, as a rule, fond of each other. Chris S. Wren, in his excellent work, Those Turbulent Sons of Freedom, puts it this way. Yonkers disparaged Yankees as a vulgar and insolent and thought their penchant for thrashing our differences in public. Yankees were contemptuous of New Yorkers as subservient and intolerant of feared having their farms swallowed up by New York's feudal system of baronial manners. Ethan Allen would turn their resentments to his advantage. The Yankee aversion to subjugation ran deep. Not yet a state, in July 1777, Vermont became the first territory in the U.S. to explicitly outlaw slavery as part of its constitutional declaration, all adult men and women free and independent. Ethan Allen's cousin, Ebenezer Allen, was conducting raids on British troops who were retreating back to Canada after the victory of Ticonderoga, and when his regiment captured 40 soldiers who were traveling with a slave named Dinah and her two-month-old baby, firm in his conviction that it was not right in the sight of God to keep slaves, Allen signed a document declaring Dinah and her baby free. The flinty and profane Ebenezer Allen may have promulgated America's first Emancipation Proclamation, Wren writes. While the years have undoubtedly diluted the regional differences Wren describes, they persist as reflections of the unchanged topography and climate. The Green Mountains from Vermont that made Allen into the kind of man who openly taunted his British captors and even challenged them to a duel while he was in shackles stand ready to mold successive temperamental and uninhibited generations. Amid those mountains, Allen and his men developed a distinctive guerrilla style used to repel the incursions from New York sheriff's posses. Allen was able to raise an effective fighting force from freewheeling frontiersmen who, like him, drank heavily and swore openly, insisted on electing their own leaders, and exercised the right to return to their farms when the calendar demanded. Those traits horrified the more disciplined professional soldiers along whom the Green Mountain Boys would fight during the Revolution, but these traits are also integral to the frontiersman's success. The Green Mountain Boys would strike a blow against the enemy, first New Yorkers, later the British, and melt them back into densely wooded hills whence they came. In 1770, the New York Supreme Court ruled the New Hampshire land grants were invalid. The judges who were financially interested in the outcome of the case ordered Allen and his compatriots to honor the claims of the New York plaintiffs. Allen responded with the gods of the valleys, not the gods of the hills. When the plaintiff's attorney asked what Allen could possibly mean by that remark, he answered, "If you will come to Bennington, the meaning shall be made clear to you." Allen and his men made it crystal clear. After New York authorities placed a bounty on Allen's head, he made a point of riding the 40 miles to Albany, entering a crowded tavern and draining the bowl of punch in full view of patrons before getting back on his horse and returning to Bennington untouched, just to show that he could. When the colonists took up arms against the British in Massachusetts, Allen immediately spotted an opportunity. If the Vermonters threw their lot in with the Continental Congress and against the British, maybe they'd end up with a state of their own when the smoke cleared. What he did next cemented his reputation throughout the colonies, transforming him from a vigilante into a military leader, and explains why his homestead is now a museum. Officials in Connecticut delivered $300 from the treasury to Allen and deputized him to seize Fort Ticonderoga, a strategically held vital position that would grant its occupants control over Lake Champlain and the northern waterways linking to Montreal. Benedict Arnold had received a commission from Massachusetts to take Ticonderoga. When he showed up in Bennington, he found a group of militiamen who insisted they'd participate only if they could be led by their own homegrown leader, Ethan Allen. After capturing Ticonderoga, Allen went on to lead an ill-advised, undermanned assault on Montreal, which was easily repelled and led to his capture by the British. Allen recounted, "I was apprehensive that no quarter would be given me, and therefore had to determine to sell my life as dear as I could." He then described how he fired his final errant shot at a British soldier, closed in on him, at which point Allen saluted him with his tongue. If Allen was going to be captured, he wanted the man doing it to know that he had not been cowed. He would spend the next 3 years in British custody, and was even brought on a ship to England to answer treason charges. The British were dissuaded from the executing by the American threats of reprisal, issued personally by none other than George Washington, and he was eventually returned to New York City. Released in 1778 as part of the prisoner exchange, Allen would return home to take up the cause of American independence and equally Vermont's independence. His reputation suffered after it was revealed that he took part in discussions with the British about possibly turning on his own comrades in exchange for a promise that Vermont would be given the independence from neighboring colonies after the British put down the rebellion. Most historians, however, agree that Allen was never serious about pursuing this course, and the scorn that drips from the account of his time in British captivity makes it difficult to imagine his ever considering joining the Loyalist cause. In the final chapter of his life, Allen had a house built on Burlington land, where he moved with his second wife and their children. There he sat, overseeing his farm and scribbling on his philosophy and religion in his study for just 2 years before dying of a stroke. The room where he sat writing is small, spare, and cold, and if he turned to the right, looked out the window at the staggering beauty outside, he might have been reminded of the reason he had given so much of himself. His personality, temperamental and uninhibited, argumentative and irascible, prevented his ever attaining a high military rank. While he died with considerable land holdings, he never became rich. He was a man of and for a particular time and place, and when his neighbors and latter his countrymen needed him, he answered the call. As Washington observed, there's an original something about him, and that commands attention. The same can be said of the state he helped create. That's all the time we have today. I've been reading from the April issue of the National Review magazine. I'm Garrett Ludwig. So long till next time.
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2: Hello, and welcome to the Magazine Rack on Chris. I'm Mario Cajar, and today I'll be reading from the May 2026 issue of Sports Illustrated Magazine and from the Sports Illustrated website, SI.com. First up is an article by Tom Verducci titled, "Red Sox Season Was Doomed from the Start, and Firing Alex Cora Won't Change That." The Red Sox put together the worst kind of team, especially one that charges $63 per seat, second most in MLB and nearly twice the league average, and another $14.50 to wash down your sorrows with a beer. A team that was both boring and so bad it's threatening to be a non-contender before school lets out and the peak walk-up ticket selling months begin. The worst slugging outfit in baseball couldn't even sell out Fenway when the Yankees came to town, which became a three-game sweep in which the Sox scored three runs and were largely non-competitive. The boredom they engendered was profound, a quality worse than being bad. Lou Piniella once told me that the worst thing a manager can do is let a game get out of hand. On a larger, costlier scale, the Red Sox were looking at letting a season get out of hand before April ended. So owner John Henry and Craig Breslow, chief baseball officer, fired manager Alex Cora last Saturday. The predicament was so bad the 10-17 Red Sox are eating $13.3 million to have Cora not manage the team through 2027, the last year of his three-year extension. Of course, Cora is a smart baseball man and one of the least of the team's problems. But this is the way baseball always works, especially in this era when managers and coaches are routinely fired, but turnover among the chief baseball officers, or whatever corporate speak titles are created, is far more rare. When front office plans don't pan out, the blame shifts from how the group was assembled to how it plays. The fact that the Sox decimated their coaching staff along with the manager tells you they were looking at deep, systematic change, not just window dressing. I had a long conversation with Cora before the series finale against New York. He believed in his team, but friction was evident in the philosophies of the front office and the manager. More than once, he wasn't comfortable giving his usual direct, honest answers in regard to personnel. For instance, I brought up how the team gave him 5 everyday outfielders, none of whom are established power hitters, and 4 of them bat left-handed. I told him it made for duplication that stifled players such as Jaron Duran, a high-energy player who wasn't getting enough runway to make his best impact. Cora shrugged as if it were out of his hands. He could have played Zidane Rafaela at second base to get all 5 outfielders into the lineup, but he had to play Marcelo Meyer because the team must find out if he can hit. "We need 40 games," said Cora, "to see where we are." He never got there, gone after 27 games. The 2026 Red Sox doubled down on run prevention, which is a euphemism for not having enough offense. One projection algorithm predicted no one on Boston would hit 20 home runs this year. The Red Sox scoffed. Well, it doesn't sound so crazy now. The run prevention model also overrated the starting pitching on hand. Brian Bello is a wildly inconsistent starter who is league average after 102 MLB starts, ERA plus of 99. Sonny Gray is a 36-year-old pitcher who has been average over the previous 2 years, ERA plus of 100, and made 5 starts before his hamstring gave way. Roger Suarez, a $140 million investment, has been down 2 ticks on his sinker since the past 2 years while being average at missing bats, and even less so this year. It's a rotation that needs run support, not the kind to overcome a lack of it. The truth is that the Sox have been in a low-orbit freefall for 5 years. Since 2022, they are 336-339, the worst record in the AL East. The February trade of Mookie Betts was a disaster, as was the 2025 debacle and trade of all things Rafael Devers, for which Cora shares blame with the front office for a lack of communication, and the hold-the-line-we-don't-give-no-trade-clauses stubbornness that cost them Alex Bregman, for which they paid him $40 million for 3 healthy months. Betts, Devers, Bregman, offensive forces that win games and create interest, all gone for various reasons, some understandable, but the damning comes from so very little to show for having such talent. The Red Sox are a good defensive club. Young left-handed pitchers Peyton Tolley and Connelly Early are building blocks to a good rotation, but they're kids who shouldn't throw more than about 130 innings this year. The real problem is the offense. This was the worst home run hitting team through 25 games that the Red Sox have seen in the past 29 seasons. Maybe they won't finish last in slugging, but it won't be much higher. Masataka Yoshida is not a number 3 hitter. Roman Anthony is not ready to carry a team. Wilson Contreras should not be your greatest long ball threat. As I wrote the other day, the Red Sox have one position player who weighs 220 pounds, Contreras. The Yankees have 8 of them and on average outweigh the Red Sox by 23 pounds per man. Boston assembled a run prevention team of smallish players in a home park built to bang the baseball off the wall and over it. The complete reboot of the run production staff may have been necessary from an accountability perspective, but the personnel won't change. The Red Sox had the highest ground ball rate in the league and the worst rate at pulling the ball in the air, playing in Fenway Park. If I'm Carlos Mendoza or Rob Thompson, I just got a little bit more uncomfortable. As we saw last year, managers fall in bunches because front offices find it easier to make moves once the first domino falls, which is how the Nationals, Twins, and Pirates found cover early last season. It's an upside-down baseball season. The Mets, 2, Phillies, 4, Blue Jays, 5, and Red Sox, 6, rank among the top 6 in payroll and in the bottom 6 in win-loss records. The Red Sox could no longer wait. Patience doesn't come, not with the prices they charge. You're listening to the Magazine Rack on Chris. Next, we have another baseball article. This one's an essay by Stephanie Epstein and is titled, One of a Kind. Baseball is famously a copycat sport. The relief ace, the infield shift, batting your best hitter second, all these strategies, initially curiosities, eventually spread across the game. And yet the most amazing thing happening in baseball these days is limited to Los Angeles, where since his 2018 arrival from Nippon Professional Baseball, Dodgers designated hitter slash starting pitcher Shohei Ohtani makes history nearly every time he takes the field. Most pros both hit and pitched as kids. So why is the two-way star seemingly a one-off? I do think it starts with the fact that there's been one person in the history of baseball who has been super successful doing it, points out Royals GM J.J. Piccolo, whose team employs one of the few other active players with a shot. The rest have not been good enough at both to sustain it. So it's really hard to do. A handful of players over the past decade or so have given this a go. Right-handed pitcher Michael Lorenzen, who played both ways at Cal State Fullerton, got into 29 games as an outfielder for the Reds in 2019. The Rays let left-hander Brendan McKay and minor league second baseman Jake Cronenworth, who had both pitched and hit in college, try to do both that same year, but neither lasted long. The most obvious current candidate is probably Kansas City's outfield prospect Jack Caglianone, 23, who slugged .760 and struck out 10.3 batters per 9 innings in his 3 seasons at Florida. But even he has had to pick a lane as a pro. The Royals took him with the 6th pick of the 2024 draft and made him a full-time hitter. It wasn't that we were against him being a two-way guy, says Piccolo. We clearly liked him better as an amateur, as a hitter, than we did as a pitcher. But it wasn't that we disliked him as a pitcher. Our thought with it initially was, let's just make sure he focuses on hitting, and if he's hitting the ball well at some point, then we can think about him pitching. That's the only order, by the way, that makes any real sense, even for someone with a stronger pedigree on the mound. Hitting relies so much on developing a mental catalog of how pitches move that a player can't afford to concentrate first on pitching and lose a year or two of repetitions at the plate. As it turned out, if Caglianone had actually hit just a bit worse last year, he might be a two-way player today. The Royals had him long tossing early in 2025 and were planning to give him a chance on the mound halfway through the Double-A season. Instead, he tore apart Texas League pitching, got himself promoted to Triple-A by mid-May, and was in the majors in June. We thought that if he's going to spend time in the minor leagues, then maybe we have the time to help him develop as a pitcher, says Piccolo. He just moved so quickly that we didn't have the time to do that. Caglianone seems happy enough with that outcome, although Piccolo admits the team worried about what specializing would do to him emotionally. I think there's a little bit of a mental side of this, says Piccolo. Two-way players lose some of their identity when you don't let them do both. In nearly every other way, though, The risks of doing both outweigh the benefits, at least from the team's perspective. Most important is the question of injury. The nightmare scenario is that your two-way star gets hurt as a pitcher, and then you lose him as a hitter, too. Dodgers manager Dave Roberts acknowledged last year that there are times he worried Ohtani's pursuit of greatness on the mound will rob him of greatness at the plate. There is a cost, said Roberts. Less dramatically, the player might just get tired. Last season, Ohtani's first doing both for the Dodgers since his second elbow reconstruction in 2023, his offensive numbers were markedly worse surrounding his starts. Ohtani made 14 appearances on the mound with a 2.87 ERA in 47 innings, and he hit .282 and slugged .622 in 2025, best in the National League, with a walk-to-strikeout ratio of 0.58. But on the days that he pitched, those offensive numbers dipped to .214, .536, and .040, respectively. On the days immediately following his starts, they were even worse, .147, .294, and .017. And the pattern continued into the playoffs. He spent most of the 2025 World Series insisting that his offensive slump earlier in the postseason was not tied to how much work he was getting as a pitcher. There are also structural problems, some of which sound small but do affect everyone. In spring training, sometimes Ohtani misses pitchers' fielding practice so he can take hitting practice. On his start days, his warm-up precludes his attendance at the hitters' meeting. When he was returning as a pitcher, the team didn't want to lose him in the lineup, so instead of sending him on a standard minor league rehab assignment, the Dodgers reshuffled the rest of their pitchers to accommodate a series of one- and two-inning major league starts by Ohtani as he regained strength. This is all worth it if you're dealing with the best player in the history of the sport. But what if it's anyone else? Piccolo thinks that the next two-way star might pitch in relief, so it's easier to manage his workload. But that adds even more logistical issues. For instance, if a player starts a game on the mound and also as the DH, the team can replace him at pitcher and keep him in at designated hitter. Not so for a reliever. When he comes out of the game, the team loses the DH. And then there are also simpler questions about how he could warm up in the bullpen without disrupting his at-bats, although Ohtani famously managed that in the championship game of the 2023 World Baseball Classic, which he closed for Team Japan. The other element that separates Ohtani from the field is the leverage he held. Ohtani was already considered a top prospect as an amateur, and he announced as a high school senior that he would jump directly to MLB as a pitcher rather than playing in NPB first, as most Japanese players do. The Nippon Ham Fighters took him with the first pick in the 2012 draft anyway, and convinced him to stay by promising to let him play both ways. Once he showed he could succeed at both disciplines professionally, American teams clamored to let him keep doing it. Is there even a world in which another player could force an organization's hand like that? Piccolo tries to picture the situation. It would be hard for any other international amateur, especially coming out of Latin America, where players tend to sign at age 16. As for drafted players, Piccolo muses, it's really, I don't want to say far-fetched, but there could be a scenario. He imagines the clear first pick coming out of a major conference telling the team holding that selection that he will not sign if they don't let him do both. I think they could hold some leverage in who drafts them to get the opportunity to do it, he says. I'm just not sure who that player would be. When you add all that up, it's not so incredible that there isn't more than one two-way start. It's incredible that there is even one. You're listening to the Magazine Rack on Chris. The next article is by Kristen Wong. It's titled, Paige Beckers Addresses Her Personal Relationship with AZ Fudd at Wings Media Day. Paige Beckers gave her first and only statement on her relationship with Wings number one pick and former Huskies teammate A.Z. Fudd at Dallas's media day last Monday afternoon. Beckers kicked off her press conference in Dallas by addressing widespread rumors about her off-court relationship with Fudd. A little less than a year ago, Beckers confirmed that she was dating Fudd at the 2025 WNBA draft. With the Wings' upcoming season set to get underway in just a few weeks, Beckers took time to clear the air.
3: There is something that I wanted to address, and I only plan on addressing it once. So if we continue to get asked about it, we will refer to this moment in time, or we will use this time to deflect and talk about our teammates. Quite frankly, I believe me and AJ's personal relationship is nobody's business but our own. And what we choose to share is completely up to us. But as media members, I understand you guys have a job to do, and you guys have to ask questions about the basketball aspect of it, so that's what I will be addressing today. Me and AZ have always been the most professional. We've always conducted ourselves as such, and we've never let anything that happens off the court carry onto the court, and that's what we continue to do. And I'm not entirely sure if this is new to media members, to social media, to new people who are watching the WNBA or women's basketball in general, but me and AZ are not new to this. We've been doing this for a long time. We have countless reps at it. We have a lot of experience with it, so we will continue to use that experience to show up and be professionals, great teammates, great leaders, the hardest workers, and continue to show up and do our job and help the Dallas Wings win basketball games. But to add on to that, AZ Fudd was the number one draft pick because she earned it, and it had nothing to do with me and everything to do with who she is as a human being, who she is as a basketball player, her resilience, her strength, and her career best year at UConn. AZ is her great individual person, her own great individual person, and she should be celebrated as such. And now that we got that out of the way, I would love to talk basketball.
2: Becker's frank statement comes on the heels of the Wings PR team shutting down Dallas Morning News columnist Kevin Sherrington's question to Fudd about her rumored relationship with Beckers during Fudd's introductory press conference with the organization. Paige announced last year on TikTok that y'all were a couple, and I'm wondering if that's still the case, and if so, if y'all have talked to any other couples in the league about how they negotiate that dynamic as pro teammates, Sherrington asked. In response, the Wings said that they were going to respectfully decline from comment on players' personal lives. The viral narrative has since seeped into other WNBA teams as well, with Mercury veteran DeWanna Bonner, who is currently engaged to teammate Alyssa Thomas, also being asked about Fudd and Beckers at her media availability. Fudd and Beckers are back-to-back number one picks out of UConn, where they won one NCAA championship together during Beckers' last season with the Huskies. Fudd, however, was unable to cap off her collegiate career with any silverware as the Huskies got knocked out by South Carolina in the Final Four earlier this month. Fudd still put together an impressive fifth and final campaign, during which she averaged a career-high 17.1 points per game and shot 44.7% from beyond the arc. You're tuned in to the Magazine Rack on Chris. Here's a piece by Mark Bechtel titled, Gold Rush. When Jack Hughes scored the goal that gave the U.S. the gold medal at the 2026 Milan Cortina Olympics, he understandably wanted to keep the puck. However, by the time he was done dogpiling with his teammates, the puck was in the hands of the International Ice Hockey Federation. And the governing body had other plans for it. Yeah, the puck is now on display at the Hockey Hall of Fame in Toronto. That led to some verbal shots from the Devil's Hughes, but nothing in writing about who owns what's legally a gray area. Normally, it's generally accepted that a player's uniform or equipment used in a historic moment can be kept, but a puck or a ball is a different story. What complicates matters further is that the relationship, or lack thereof, between Hughes and the IIHF. says Benjamin Jolson, a partner at Ackelman and a leading litigator in high-end collectible cases, and I quote, "Normally the Devils could say, we're going to give you this puck. It's a big moment so you can have it. But here you have a hockey federation that isn't obligated to Hughes to give him ownership," end quote. That's not to say that a team is going to just hand over a valuable piece of memorabilia to a player. In 2004, the Red Sox got into a snit with first baseman Doug Minkiewicz over the ball from the final out of Boston's first World Series win in 86 years. The Sox later sued the player before Minkiewicz, who had no plans to sell the ball, donated it to the Baseball Hall of Fame. By the way, 3 years later, Boston reliever Jonathan Papelbon hung on to the final out of the Sox World Series championship and then preempted any future debate over his ownership by saying his dog ate it, a move no doubt applauded by sixth graders everywhere. Possession of valuable gear isn't always contentious, though. When the Cubs broke their 108-year World Series drought in 2016, Anthony Rizzo gave the ball, valued at around $3 million, to Chicago owner Tom Ricketts. And back in 1974, with Hank Aaron sitting on 714 home runs, singer Sammy Davis Jr. made the rounds in the Braves clubhouse and offered every reliever $25,000 for the ball if they caught number 15. By the way, Davis wanted to use it in his Vegas act and then give it back to Hank Aaron. Atlanta's Tom House caught the record breaker, and despite the fact that a $25K was nearly twice his salary, he handed it to Aaron on the spot. Said House in 2021, "If you asked anyone on the field that day if they would have caught the home run, they would have done exactly what I did." And maybe there's a lesson in that. This is the Magazine Rack on Chris. Now we have an article by Max Schreiber titled, "Why Rory McIlroy Has Opted to Skip a Second Consecutive PGA Tour Signature Event." Next week, the PGA Tour is returning to Trump Doral for the first time in a decade. The Cadillac Championship, however, will be without arguably the game's biggest name, Rory McIlroy. Despite being a no-cut event with a $20 million purse, it'll be the second consecutive signature event that McIlroy has skipped. After his victory at the Masters, the world number two opted not to play the RBC Heritage the following week. That wasn't surprising. He's only teed it up at Harbortown once in the last 6 years, and that's 2024. And 3 years ago, he caused quite a stir when, in the first year of the signature event model, he decided not to play the tournament, incurring a $3 million fine, as players were only allowed to skip one signature event a season, and he'd already sat out the century. But that penalty doesn't exist now, and McIlroy is utilizing some downtime in a jam-packed part of the schedule. This week's Zurich Classic, which McIlroy isn't playing despite winning it in 2024, is the only non-signature event amid a six-week span. The ensuing Cadillac and Truist championships lead directly into the PGA Championship. So, for those who play all three, plus the Masters and RBC Heritage, that's two majors and three signature events with only one off week in between, or perhaps 6 weeks in a row. That crammed run of top-tier events has drawn the ire of some of the game's stars. Going to very difficult courses into a major I don't think is probably how it would be drawn up for a lot of guys, Justin Thomas said at the RBC Heritage. McIlroy isn't alone, though. Matt Fitzpatrick, Bob McIntyre, Ludvig Åberg, and Xander Schofield are also sitting out the Cadillac Championship. McIlroy has had plenty of success at that event, with five top tens at Doral in his tour career. He also notably flung a three-iron in frustration into the water there in 2015. He finished tied at nine that year. But with McElroy being the global sensation that he is, the Northern Irishman's decision not to play at Doral has ignited an abundance of social media fodder. Some are suggesting that he's silently protesting Trump or the tour's return to a course owned by the polarizing president. By the way, Trump congratulated McElroy on his Masters win, calling him a legend. Others are pointing out how a few years ago, in response to Live, McElroy championed the signature event model, wanting all the world's best to tee it up against each other regularly. However, the reality is that McElroy has earned the right to do what he wants, and he admitted in recent years that he will begin scaling back his schedule. That was evident in the lead-up to the Masters, where he opted to play practice rounds in Augusta instead of teeing it up in one of the tour's Texas events. I'm 35, and I've been out here for 17, 18 years, so I'm just going to go to the places that I enjoy and where I play well, said McElroy in November 2024. Look, I've done the hard slog. I've done that sort of 25 to 30 events a year, and I'm not getting any younger. One of the places he enjoys is Quail Hollow, the Truist venue. CBS's Dottie Pepper dubbed it Rory McIlroy Country Club last year, as the six-time major champion has claimed four Truist titles there. So it'll likely only be one more week before McIlroy is back on people's TV screens smacking around a little white ball. You've been listening to the Magazine Rack on Chris. And finally, with Mother's Day just around the corner, we have this article. It's entitled, A Team Effort. The NFL draft is a celebratory moment for hundreds of young men. And it's worth remembering as we approach Mother's Day, for their moms as well. Fernando Mendoza has spoken eloquently about how important and impactful his mom, Elsa, who was diagnosed with multiple sclerosis nearly 20 years ago, has been in his journey to the top of this year's class. Every player-parent relationship is unique, but some version of that story has played out for virtually all prospects whose names will be called in Pittsburgh. Before Mendoza was named the Heisman Trophy winner last December, Elsa wrote an open letter to her son, published on the Players Tribune, congratulating him and reflecting on what had led their family to that point. Here's what she wrote. You have a future that's so bright and a heart that's so full. My gentle giant, my darling son, my buddy, my teammate, I believe in you with every part of me. It's worth revisiting as we look toward the NFL draft and the celebration of all moms in May. Not every kid can be a number one pick, but the message will resonate with mothers and athletes everywhere. And that'll do it for this installment of the Magazine Rack on Chris. I've been reading from the May 2026 issue of Sports Illustrated Magazine and from the Sports Illustrated website, SI.com. I'm Mario Cajar. So long till next time.
4: Hi, I'm Kathy Maranti, and this is Inspiration for Life Guideposts here on Chris Radio, February, March, 2026. Let's begin with Editor's Note, written by Edward Grinnan, Editor-in-Chief. I was hiking in the Connecticut Berkshires with Gracie and our friend Amy. We researched the route on a webpage that rated it a moderate climb. Yet here I was with my hands on my knees, breathing hard. I'd stopped along a ridge. You need a minute? Amy asked, looking over her shoulder. I'm going to leave a strongly worded comment on that webpage, I gasped. This shouldn't be so hard. Am I just getting old? Gracie was 10, roughly the dog equivalent of my age, 71, and happily using the brake to roll on her back. Amy was barely breathing hard. Want to take a puff of your inhaler? She asked. I am a lifelong asthmatic who believes exercise is the antidote to tight lungs. I heard myself say, it's getting late. Let's turn around. No easy words for me. That night, I brooded on this failure. Or was it more of a recognition? an admittance that I was indeed getting older. This felt like a big, fat, heavenly hint that maybe it was time to consider other areas of my life, to slow down, and cherish the years I have been given. Maybe it was time to step back from the guideposts after 40 years of the most meaningful years of my life and let others take the helm. I'm not going anywhere immediately, but I am winding down my role. Next issue, I'll introduce the person I will happily be handing off this page to. Who knows, with a little more time on my hands, I might tackle that trail again. Cover story. I was new in my faith when tragedy struck our family. Would my faith survive my grief? He Knows We Are Human. Written by Amber Emily Smith, Georgetown, Texas. On July 6, 2019, 1 month since my husband Granger and I lost our 3-year-old son River to a drowning in our backyard pool, it was the first time I had been alone since Riv's funeral. Granger and our other two children, 7-year-old daughter London and 5-year-old son Lincoln, were at my mother-in-law's for the weekend. I had been with them, but came home early. I just needed to be by myself. I walked into River's bedroom. He'd never spent much time in there, except to sleep. He'd always been running, climbing, exploring, or racing around in his go-kart, his red hair swooping wildly, full speed ahead with the biggest smile on his face. That was Riv. I stared at his empty crib, at the places he chewed on the wood while he was teething. I ran my fingers over those little teeth marks, and every emotion I had held in for the past month came pouring out. "I don't want any more sympathy cards," I screamed. "I don't want to hear that God needed another angel. I just want my son." I clutched the crib rail, sobbing. I had been drawing near to Jesus for the first time in my life. "Why, God?" I wondered. "Why would you let this happen?" I just couldn't make sense of any of it. Before this, our lives had been happy, truly happy. Granger and I had met in 2009. He was a country singer-songwriter living in College Station, Texas, and I was a part-time actor living in Fort Worth. I showed up in his People You May Know section on Facebook, and he thought I'd be perfect for his new music video. We spent a day together shooting the video, pretending to be in love. I knew shortly after that that it was more than just acting for me. I had to see him again. We fell in love quickly and married the following year. One area where our backgrounds differed was faith. My parents took me to church when I was a kid, but back then, God had felt like a distant figure, not a part of our everyday life. Granger wasn't fully walking with the Lord, but he was raised in a home rooted in faith, with parents who were dedicated to instilling Christian values. Granger and his brothers had been involved in church and Christian youth groups. We had 3 children in 5 years, and a time came when we decided we wanted to give our children a foundation in faith. I took them to church alone on Sundays because Granger was on tour. I began attending Bible studies and reading devotionals, praying often. I still had so much to learn, but I was finally growing closer to the Lord, and it felt good. Then, one night in June, everything came crashing down. Granger was leaving early the next morning for the CMT, Country Music Television, Music Awards, and the kids wanted some extra time playing with him outside. I went to take a quick shower and sat on the bed afterward. That's when I heard the screams. All I could make out were "River" and "Pool." We had an iron fence around the pool. The gate was always locked. River was signed up for his first swim class the following week. But somehow, Riv had breached the gate and fallen into the pool without a sound. From there, it was a blur. Granger and I traded off CPR attempts while EMTs arrived. River was rushed to the hospital, but his brain had gone too long without oxygen, and he was unable to survive. I blame myself for not putting River to bed, not signing him up for swim lessons sooner. Granger thought it was all his fault. By the grace of God, we never blamed each other. Family and friends rallied around us, bringing us food, praying for us, helping with the kids. Granger and I took turns comforting each other and Link and London. But once the kids were in bed, I would curl up on the bathroom floor, the awful visions of that night and all the questions on a loop in my brain. Why did God let this happen? How would we ever survive this pain? 2 weeks after River died, Granger was set to go back on tour. He had people on salary relying on touring to support their families. I think you guys should come with me, he said. I agreed. We all need to be together right now, I told him, and it'll be good for the kids to get away. We needed to get away from the scene of our worst night. For the next week, we hit the road for 3 shows. In between, I tried to find some sense of normalcy for the kids and help them in their grieving process. We explored new cities and towns, checked out parks and museums. But the rest of the tour dates were spread out over the summer when the kids had activities, so we all came home for the 4th of July weekend. Granger and I decided that the kids and I would stay home while he finished the tour. Now, here I was, staring at my little boy's empty crib and crying out to God, wondering how I would be able to go on without my son. Granger and the kids came home from his mom's. Babe, how is your heart today? He asked. That was something we asked each other instead of, how are you? Because we knew how we were doing. Terribly. I was really angry today, I told him. I didn't get into my breakdown, but one look at his face and I knew he understood. I think we need to move, Granger said. I don't think I can stay here in this house. I realized he was right. We couldn't be the parents London and Lincoln needed if we were here. All of our good memories were overshadowed by the awful one we couldn't escape. Once we got settled into our new place, Granger went back on tour. It was really difficult, yet somehow healing for him. But healing wasn't coming for me. I tried so hard to be the mom Lincoln London needed, but I was so broken. I was a shell of myself. Nothing made sense, and everything seemed trivial after River's loss. Still, I knew I couldn't stay in this dark place forever. My family needed me. I got back to reading devotionals the way I did before losing Riv. I'd hang on to bits and pieces of scripture and encouragement, anything that would give me a little hope. Granger came home one day, looked at all my devotionals, then up at me. Babe, I think we need to put these away and open God's word, he said. We'd never done that before, but right then and there, we grabbed our Bible and opened to the first chapter of Matthew. I soaked up every word. From there, we each read at our own pace every day. Sometimes I didn't understand what I was reading, but I would ask God to reveal himself to me. Please, Lord, show me who you are, I prayed. I know you are good, but this doesn't feel good. Show me there is purpose in this. Give me strength to be a good wife and mom. Little by little, God began to transform my heart, and my faith grew. It was about this time that a friend called. There's a grief support group that I think might help you, she said. It's run by a woman named Suzanne, out of her home. I didn't know if I was ready to show up to a group of strangers and talk about my pain, but I knew isolating myself wasn't healthy. Thank you, I told her. I'll try to go. Which is how I found myself sitting in Suzanne's living room a few days later, with 10 people I didn't know. Suzanne led the group in prayer. Then we went around the room with everyone telling their story. I didn't know how to share that my son had drowned. There is an unspoken judgment that comes with a child's death by drowning, that the parents should have done something to prevent it. All too soon, it was my turn to speak. I'm Amber, I managed to say, and my 3-year-old son River drowned in June. Oh, honey, I am so sorry, a woman said. I can imagine the pain that you're feeling right now. I lost my son to suicide. My husband died of a heart attack, another lady said. Everyone was grieving their own loss. No one was judging me. I felt something in me ease a little. The next week I went back, and I kept going back. The group became a lifeline for me. Suzanne and the rest of the people made me feel that I wasn't alone, that there was a path forward, and I didn't have to stay stuck in grief forever. Leaning on Granger, reading God's word, connecting with

The forecast for this evening is mostly cloudy with a chance of showers, low around 42. Mostly sunny tomorrow with a high near 59. Mostly clear tomorrow evening with a low around 38. Monday mostly sunny with a high near 68. Partly cloudy Monday evening with a low around 51. And Tuesday mostly sunny with a high near 76. Mostly cloudy Tuesday evening with a chance of showers, low around 56. Have a great evening, and thanks for listening to Chris.

0: I'm Keith Sullivan, starting today's Look at Lives and Times with the death notices from the Thursday, April 30th edition of the Hartford Courant. Death notices by town: N. Avon, Christine Berry; Berlin, Thomas Piedmonte; in Bloomfield, Hilda Grossman; from Bristol, Ryan Joseph Silva, Suzanne Winger; in Enfield, Gail Karras; in Farmington, Thomas Piedmonte; in Middletown, Suzanne Bauer, Patricia Mary Swadash; in New Britain, Suzanne Bauer; out of state, James J. Demensack, Hilda Grossman; in Simsbury, Louis A. Dubay; Summers, Gail Caracas; West Hartford, Christine Berry; Louis A. Dubay; Doris A. Gale; Alan John Smiley, M.D.; Wethersfield, Mary Campanello. The obituaries are as follows: James J. Dimbishek, 69, of Hope, Rhode Island, passed away peacefully with his loving wife by his side at home on April 24th. He was the beloved husband for 19 years to Judy T. Edmondson. There are no calling hours or arrangements listed. For more information, please visit www.winfieldandsons.com. Alan John A.J. Smiley died in the comfort of his home per his wishes on April the 17th. Al attended medical school at the University of Florida. After completing his residency, he moved to Colorado Springs to start his career. That is where he met his future wife, Sharon Poole, also a physician. In 1987, A.J. accepted an emergency department position at Hartford Hospital and then remained there for 27 years. There are no calling hours or arrangements listed. However, the Aurora McCarthy Funeral Home has charge of arrangements. In loving memory of Suzanne Winiger, Suzanne Winiger passed away peacefully. Suzanne began a career as a licensed hairdresser before continuing her professional journey with the Probate Court of Hartford and Aetna Life and Casualty. Funeral services and burial will be private and held at the convenience of the family. Patricia Pat Mary Lehman Sodash died peacefully on April 23rd at Middlesex Hospice Unit with her daughter by her side. Pat volunteered at Chester Public Library, Congregational Beth Shalom, the Iverton Playhouse, and the Estuary Council's Meals on Wheels. She was employed as a social rehabilitation counselor for Gateway Counseling, New Gilead Community Services. There will be no funeral service, and the family is not sitting shiver. Gail Bowman Casaz, 91, formerly of Pompton Plains, New Jersey, from 1934 to 1959, Summers, Connecticut, 1960 until 2021, and most recently, Ferris Hills Independent Senior Living in Conderoga, New York, died at home on October 31st, 2025. She was predeceased by her husband of 63 years, Arthur Art Canars, 1936 to 2023. Gail worked as an RN at Stafford Memorial Hospital, a small 50-bed hospital where her four sons were born. There were no calling hours or arrangements listed. Suzanne Pippin Bauer, 66, of West Dover, Vermont, passed away April 26th, surrounded by peace and love. Suzanne worked as a hairdresser before moving to West Dover, Vermont, to work in sales at Mount Snow Ski Resort. Visiting hours will be held at the Carlson Funeral Home, 45 Franklin Square, New Britain, on May the 14th from 9 to 11 a.m., with a celebration of life at Dover Town Hall in West Dover, Vermont, on October the 3rd at 12 noon. Doris A. Gale of West Hartford passed away April 28th. After a brief illness, she was 97 years old. She graduated from Hartford Public High School. After World War II, she met and married her husband, John J. Gale, a sergeant in the Army Air Corps, and they raised a family of six children. Doris was a quintessential mother, grandmother, and great-grandmother. Calling hours will be Saturday, May 2nd, 4 to 7 p.m. at the DeSopo Funeral Chapel, 277 Follybrook Boulevard, Wethersfield, with a service on Sunday at DeSopo Funeral Service at 11 a.m. Louis Arthur Dubay, 79, of West Hartford, passed away peacefully, leaving behind a life defined by quiet kindness, steady devotion, and a deep love for his family. In 1970, Lou began his teaching career at Simsbury Middle School. For 36 years, he showed up not just as a teacher, but as a steady, encouraging presence for generations of his students who were lucky enough to pass through his classroom. Visiting hours will be Saturday, May 2nd, at the Sheehan Hillbond Breen Funeral Home, 1084 New Britain Avenue, West Hartford, from 10 a.m. to 12 noon, followed by a military burial at Fairview Cemetery in West Hartford. Christine Berry, 77, of Avon, beloved wife and loving mother, passed away peacefully in her home surrounded by her family on April the 23rd. Christine worked at Electric Boat, Federal Credit Union, and Denton & Company Financial Services. Her family will receive relatives and friends on Saturday, May 9th, from 3 to 4:30 p.m. at the Carmen Funeral Home and Family Center, 301 Country Club Road, Avon, with a celebration of life to be held following the service. Thomas Salvatore Piedmonte, 91, passed away into heaven from his home in Farmington on Tuesday, April the 28th. He and his brother Richard were owners of Town and Country Furniture and Gifts in Kensington from 1960 to 2003. Funeral services will be held at St. Paul's Church, 46 Ailing Street, Kensington, Monday, May the 4th at 10 a.m. Burial with military honors will take place at Rose Hill Memorial Park in Rocky Hill, immediately following the Mass. Calling hours will be Sunday, May 3rd, from 5 to 7 p.m., and Monday from 8:30 to 9:30 a.m. at the Carlson Funeral Home, 45 Franklin Square, New Britain. It is with profound sadness and deep gratitude for a life well lived that we announce the peaceful passing of Mary Kiley Campanello on April the 28th at the age of 92. Mary was a devoted wife of John P. Campanello Sr., with whom she shared an extraordinary 71-year marriage. Funeral services for Mary will be held on Friday, May the 1st, at 12 noon at Corpus Christi Church, 601 Silas Dean Highway, Wethersfield. Burial will be in Village Cemetery, Wethersfield. Relatives and friends may call at the Dylan Baxter Funeral Home, 1276 Berlin Turnpike, Wethersfield, on Friday from 10 to 11:30 a.m. prior to the service. Hilda Grossman, 94, formerly of Bloomfield and Delray Beach, Florida, and most recently of Central Florida, passed away peacefully on Sunday, April the 26th, surrounded by her family. Hilda was ahead of her time for her generation. In her 40s, while working at the University of Hartford, she realized that she could earn a college degree while maintaining a full-time job managing the books for the family business. A graveside service will be held on Friday, May 1st, with Rabbi David Small officiating at 10:30 a.m. at Beth Hail Memorial Park, 80 Walcott Road in East Granby. We now turn our attention to the Friday, May 1st edition of the Hartford Courant. Death notices by town. In Avon, James B. Murlock. Berlin, James Biagio Dari. In Colchester, Carol A. Carson. In Enfield, Carolyn M. McKeeby. Farmington, James B. Murdrick. In Hartford, Carolyn M. McKeeby. Middletown, Evelyn Irene Dean. New Britain, Ann Erickson. Other towns in Connecticut, Evelyn Irene Dean. Simsbury, Barbara Ann Roderick. South Windsor, Ann Erickson. Wethersfield, Adolfo Fiez. The obituaries are as follows. James Biagio Deal, 90, of Kensington, passed away peacefully at home on April 28th, surrounded by the family that he so deeply loved. Funeral services will be held on Tuesday, May the 5th, 10:30 a.m. at the Erickson Hansen Funeral Home of Berlin, 111 Chamberlain Highway, Berlin, followed by a mass of Christian burial, 11 a.m., at St. Paul's Church in Kensington. Entombment will be in St. Mary's Cemetery. The calling hours will be Monday from 5 to 7 p.m. at the funeral home. Caroline Puccini Makiba, 85, passed away peacefully Wednesday, April the 22nd, at Cape Cod Hospital, leaving behind a lifetime of love, kindness, and beautiful memories. Visiting hours will be Sunday, May 3rd, from 1 to 4 p.m. at Samson's Chapel of the Acres Funeral Home, 21 Tinkham Road in Springfield, Massachusetts. On Monday, May the 4th at 10 a.m., services will be held at St. Michael's Parish, 128 Maple Street, East Longmeadow, Massachusetts. Barbara Ann Roderick, 75, of Tarifville, passed away on April the 27th with her loving family by her side. Calling hours will be held on Sunday, May the 3rd, from 2 to 4 p.m. at the Vincent Funeral Home, 880 Hot Meadow Street, Simsbury. A funeral mass will be celebrated on Monday, May the 4th at 10 a.m. at St. Mary's Church, 942 Hot Meadow Street, Simsbury. Burial will follow in St. Bernard Cemetery, Tarifville. Evelyn Irene Main Dean, 92, of Durham, beloved wife of Alan Dean Sr., died Wednesday, April 22nd at April Rehabilitation Center in Middletown. Funeral services will be held on Saturday, May the 2nd at 11 a.m. at the Biaga Funeral Home, 3 Silver Street, Middletown. Friends may gather prior to the service from 10 to 11 a.m. Anne Banter Erickson, 100, of South Windsor, passed away on Tuesday, April 28, at home with her son and daughter-in-law by her side. All services will be private and at the convenience of the family. There are no calling hours. The Carlson Funeral Home in New Britain has charge of arrangements. It is with deep sadness that we announce the unexpected passing of James J. Bernard Mudrick on Sunday, April 26th, at the age of 65. Friends and family may call at the Ahern Funeral Home, 111 Main Street, Route 4, Unionville, on Monday, May the 4th, from 5 to 8 p.m. A funeral service will begin on Tuesday, May 5th, 11 a.m. at St. Paul's Lutheran Church, 837 Charles Street in Torrington. All are asked to please meet directly at the church. Burial will be in Hillside Cemetery, Torrington. Following the burial, a celebration of life will be held at the Country Club of Farmington, 806 Farmington Avenue, Farmington. All are welcome. It is with sadness and a heavy heart that we announce the passing of our beloved brother, Alfredo Fiezo, who passed away peacefully at home on Thursday, April 23rd. There will be no calling hours. The full obituary can be found at FarleySullivan.com. We have some time left. Let's join Francine for some upcoming events.
1: 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Here's what performers are featured by Christopher Arnott. Earlier this week, the national concert promotion company, Live Nation, which books and or owns several large concert venues in Connecticut, announced a Summer of Live promotion offering discounted $30 tickets to dozens of shows. Now the Connecticut-based concert promoters, Premier Concerts, and Manic Presence have countered that with their own $30 ticket deals. The shows are at four venues that they jointly book: Westville Music Bowl and College Street Music Hall in New Haven, District Music Hall in Norwalk, plus one show at the Waterbury Palace. The $30 tickets are available through May 10th and include the following concerts: hip-hop legends The Far Side, May 5th at District Music Hall; L.A. Alt Rockers Silver Sun Pickups, May 8th at District Music Hall; electronic pop duo Purity Ring, May 9th at District Music Hall; Mongolian folk metal band The Who with Apocalyptica, May 14th at College Street Music Hall; San Francisco metal band Death Angel, active since the early 80s, May 16th at District Music Hall; contemplative depressive indie band The Mountain Goats, May 17th at College Street Music Hall; Texas Rockers Toadies, May 19th at District Music Hall; Louisiana rapper Currency, May 21st at District Music Hall; The Satch Vey Band, featuring 80s rock icons Joe Satriani and Steve Vey, May 22nd at the Waterbury Palace; the tribute band Joe Russo's Almost Dead, May 23rd at Westville Music Bowl; legendary Southern rock acts Little Feet, May 29th at College Street Music Hall; Florida Beach Folk Ensembles, The 502s, May 29th at District Music Hall; comedian and TV star Ilana Glazer, June 3rd at College Street Music Hall; enduring alt-rockers Modest Mouse, June 4th at College Street Music Hall; Americana siblings The Wood Brothers, June 16th at District Music Hall; country singer-songwriter Charlie Crockett, June 17th at College Street Music Hall; a 90s jam rock double bill of Moe and Umphrey's McGee, June 18th at College Street Music Hall; an alt-rock pairing of Spoon from Texas, active since the early 90s, and The Beths from New Zealand, June 21st at College Street Music Hall; Canadian punks PUP, Pathetic Use of Potential, June 21st at District Music Hall; groovy rock band Lord Huron, June 25th at Westville Music Bowl; Seattle funk R&B act The Dip, June 28th at District Music Hall; archetypal Australian dream pop band The Church, June 30th at District Music Hall; quirky alt-pop rock from Band of Horses and Dinosaur Jr., July 11th at College Street Music Hall; alt-country crooner Lyle Lovett and his Small Large Band, July 22nd at College Street Music Hall; flashy rockers Franz Ferdinand, August 7th at College Street Music Hall. Chicago indie rockers Fruit Bats, around since the 90s, with a new album out now, July 23rd at District Music Hall. Indie pop solo icon Cat Power, July 24th at District Music Hall. Former The Late Show with Stephen Colbert music director John Baptiste, August 13th at Westville Music Bowl. A Rock of the 80s package tour with Big Country, China Crisis, The Icicle Works, and The Vapors, August 22nd at College Street Music Hall. Seattle indie rockers Minus the Bear, September 15th at College Street Music Hall. Pioneering Riot Girl Legends Bikini Kill, September 21st at College Street Music Hall. West Coast indie rockers Mountain Joy, September 22nd at Westville Music Bowl. The Moth Main Stage Storytelling Series, September 24th at College Street Music Hall. Comedian and former talk show host Chelsea Handler, September 27th at College Street Music Hall. Nonpoint at the Webster, 31 Webster Street in Hartford. The Florida metal band Nonpoint has been around since 1997 and still has its original vocalist and drummer. Opening acts are Soil and Sumo Psycho, May 1st at 7:30 p.m. Tickets are $40.21. 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Dorothy at Foxwoods Resort Casino, 350 Charley Lane Boulevard in Mashantucket. Hungarian rock star Dorothy Martin has worked with Slash, Nita Strauss, and Scott Stapp, and is on a big solo tour coming to Foxwoods Great Casino Showroom on May 1st at 8 p.m. Tickets are $50.45 to $73.25. 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The Kingston Trio at the Fairfield Theater, 70 Sanford Street in Fairfield. The Kingston Trio, founded in 1957, was a major part of the 1960s folk revival movement, also referred to by one of its proponents, Dave Van Ronk, as the Great Folk Scare. The current members of the Kingston Trio have been with the act for less than a decade, and one of the three joined just this year, but are doing the song popularized by the original trio over 60 years ago, including Tom Dooley, MTA, The Boston Subway Song, Greenback Dollars, and Where Have All the Flowers Gone, appearing May 1st at 8 p.m. Tickets are $47 to $67. For tickets or information, go to districtmusichall.com. Punk May Day at Cafe 9, 20 State Street in New Haven. There have been some wild May Day events in New Haven over the decades. It's Right to Rebel and New Haven Artists for Palestine are co-presenting a punk May Day benefit concert on May 1st at 8 p.m. featuring five local punk acts, Agori, Nervous City, Dead Name, Soft Spot, and Chop 7X. Tickets are $10. 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Musician, storyteller Roger Peltzman plays piano from classical to the blues while he shares the story of how his family fled Europe during the Holocaust. He's appearing May 1st at 7:30 p.m., May 2nd at 2:30 p.m. Tickets are $30 to $50. More tickets or information, go to twhartford.org. May Day Melee at 10 Selden Street in Woodbridge. The 8-band metalcore hardcore May Day Melee actually happens on the day after May Day, May 2nd at 3 p.m. The bands are Values, Iron Gate, Provenance, Choke Out, All Fell Silent, Chain Twist, Grave Pisser, and Ankle Pick. Some vendors will also be in the venue. Tickets are $20. For tickets or information, go to 10, that's 10, selden.org. Gary Gulman at the Bushnell, 166 Capitol Avenue in Hartford. The friendly, forthright Massachusetts comedian whose breakthrough routine was about his long-term depression brings his latest set, Grandiloquent, to the Bushnell on May 2nd at 7 p.m. Tickets are $49 to $97. For tickets or information, go to bushnell.org. I've Cried the Blues at the Schubert Theater, 247 College Street in New Haven. Dennis Williams' musical is set in the 1940s and stars reality star Andience Dillard Bassett and gospel singer-songwriter Daryl Walls. Takes place May 2nd at 7 p.m. Tickets are $70.80 to $118.40. For tickets or information, go to Schubert, Schubert.com. She at the Guard Arts Center, 325 State Street in New London. She is an acronym for Song, History, Energy. Vocalist Sarah Martin and Becky Bass lead a 10-piece band through standards associated with Aretha Franklin, Donna Summer, Gloria Estefan, Amy Winehouse, and others on May 2nd at 8 p.m. Tickets are $39 to $57. 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Eggy at Infinity Music Hall, 32 Front Street in Hartford. 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Bushnell Park Carousel, Friday, May 1st from 1 to 8 p.m. and Saturday, May 2nd from noon to 5 p.m. at Bushnell Park Carousel in Hartford. Cost is $2. Bring your kids or don't. You definitely don't need an excuse to ride the historic 1914 Stein and Goldstein carousel because it's frickin' rules. Pro tip, the best seat in the house is on a horse named Freedom. South Windsor Operation Graduation Purse Bingo Fundraiser, Friday, May 1st from 6 to 9 p.m. at South Windsor High School, 161 Nevers Road in South Windsor, Connecticut. Cost is $35 to $45. For South Windsor High School Class of 2026 members, admission is $35.
0: On behalf of Francine and all of us here at Chris, we wish you a happy and healthy weekend. 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
3: Hi, and welcome to the Chris Business Hour. From the Bear Cave, I'm Barry Slater, and for the next 60 minutes, I'll focus on some of this week's important business news from around the world, the nation, and the state. Starting off with this week's Hartford Business Journal, our first article is written by Greg Bordenaro, is titled, Santander names leadership team for Webster deal and outlines executive turnover. Banco Santander has named the leadership team for its combined U.S. business following its pending $12.3 billion acquisition of Webster Financial Corporation, detailing key roles and highlighting which Webster executives will stay on and which are expected to depart. In communications disclosed on Wednesday in securities filings, Santander said corporate function heads will report to U.S. CEO Christiana Riley and in some cases to Santander Bank N.A. CEO John Ciulla, who is the current CEO of Webster Financial. Luis Maciana, currently president and chief operating officer of Webster Financial, will serve as chief operating officer of Santander U.S., overseeing integration and leading technology and operations. Reporting to him will be Ignacio Sarcois as CIO for retail, commercial, and digital banking, and Vikram Nafte, who joins from Webster as chief technology officer. Ben Krynick will also take on a senior role supporting integration. Several Webster executives are being retained in key roles. Jason Soto will become chief credit risk officer for the retail and commercial bank. Peter Kapp will serve as head of strategic execution. And Christy Berner will become chief legal officer. Marissa Wiedner will join Santander's corporate affairs team, while Neil Holland will remain through a transition period supporting integration of finance functions. At the same time, several senior Webster leaders are expected to exit. Chief Risk Officer Jason Schugel will transition out following the close, while Chief Human Resources Officer Javier Evans and Chief Audit Executive Elsbieta Cieslik plan to retire. Santander executives will fill many top roles, including J.C. Alvarez as Chief Financial Officer, R.L. Prasad as Chief Risk Officer, and Pablo Del Campo leading strategy. The latest leadership decisions follow earlier announcements in April outlining how business lines will be structured after the deal closes. Under that plan, Webster's operations will be integrated into Santander's global business segments, primarily within retail and commercial banking. Several Webster executives were named to lead major business units, including Chris Motel, who will lead combined commercial banking operations, and Chad Wilkins, who will oversee healthcare financial services. James Griffin will take on a senior retail role, overseeing national retail distribution and consumer lending, while digital banking will be led by Drew Burchard. Other major business lines, including corporate and investment banking, auto finance, and private banking, will continue under existing Santander leadership. The company said integration planning is being coordinated through a joint steering committee and integration management office as they prepare for closing. Until the transaction is completed, both companies will continue to operate independently. Next up from the Hartford Business Journal, an article written by Michael Puffer, is titled, Affiliate of East Lyme Manufacturer Buys Old Saybrook Industrial Building for $1.75 million. An affiliate of an East Lyme contract manufacturing company has purchased an industrial property in Old Saybrook for $1.75 million, reflecting continued demand for limited industrial space in Connecticut. In a deed recorded March 31st, EAK Holding Company acquired a 31,414-square-foot building at 35 Research Parkway from Stark Properties, LLC. The metal-sided structure, built in 1975, sits on 2.9 acres. The seller's principal is Jill Cohen of Westbrook. The buyer's principal, Richard Connolly of Madison, declined to comment. Connolly is president of R&D Manufacturing Incorporated, an East Line-based contract manufacturer, according to prior testimony he submitted to the General Assembly. The property previously housed climate technology startup Blue Sky Carbon Incorporated. Bob Cancelmo of Berkshire Hathaway Home Services New England marketed the property and said 17 viable buyers emerged after it was listed late last year. He credited Connecticut's tight inventory of industrial buildings for the intense interest, as well as the property's location near the shoreline. Ryan Connolly of Caldwell Banker Realty represented the buyer. Next up, an article written by Michael Giuliano is titled Equipment Finance Company Buys Milford Office Building for $2 Million and Plans to Build a New Headquarters. A Milford-based equipment finance company has purchased a one-story office building for $2 million and plans to demolish it to make way for a new headquarters. Somerset Capital Group acquired the 8,912-square-foot building at 40 Armory Lane in early February, according to city property records. CEO Evan Boker said the company plans to construct a 14,000-square-foot, three-story building on the 0.75-acre parcel once the existing structure is raised. The Planning and Zoning Commission unanimously approved the project in early January, meeting minutes show. The new headquarters will include two floors of office space above 61 ground floor parking spaces and is expected to be completed by early 2028, Boker said. It's the first place that we will own and we will be able to configure it the way we want, he said. Somerset has leased 16,000 square feet at the Merritt Corporate Woods office complex at 612 Wheeler's Farm Road since 2009. The company, founded in 1984 and previously based in Westport and Bridgeport, has 150 employees globally, including 58 in Milford, who will relocate to the new headquarters. The seller was Par Armony Armory, LLC, controlled by David Parisier of New York, who purchased the property for $1.3 million in 2021. The building, constructed in 1950, is appraised at $6.69 million and assessed at $4.68 million. Next, from the Hartford Business Journal, an article written by Katie Golvala and John Moritz is titled Connecticut House Delays Electric Bus Mandates and Eases Diesel Purchase Ban. An omnibus transportation bill that pushes off Connecticut's plans to electrify the state's school and transit bus fleet cleared the House on Wednesday with a 99-51 vote. Officials say the measures come in response to changes in environmental policy under the Trump administration. The legislation, House Bill 5464, would walk back sections of the state's 2022 Clean Air Act, which prohibit the State Department of Transportation from purchasing new diesel buses. The restrictions, in effect since 2024, made it difficult for the state to maintain its existing fleet of over 600 transit buses due to a national backlog in the availability of battery-powered alternatives. In March, DOT officials told lawmakers that the ban on purchasing diesel buses had made it difficult for the agency to keep enough buses in service for riders across the state. The bill does not seek to change a requirement to transition at least 30% of the state's transit fleet to zero-emission vehicles by 2030. Another section of the bill would eliminate a requirement for all school buses to run on zero-emission or alternative fuel engines by January 2035 and reduce the requirement for a complete transition to zero-emission school buses to 90% by 2040. House Speaker Matt Ritter, a Democrat of Hartford, said the disappearing federal subsidies have made the transition to electric vehicles much more costly to the state and to municipalities. The world changed, Ritter said. We're pushing the bus mandate off. Pushing out the deadlines allows for the possibility of a change in federal policy that brings back subsidies and grants or technology improvements that would make clean buses cheaper, Ritter said. The House initially took up the bill on Monday, but pulled it temporarily during debate over the provisions related to the diesel buses as well as DOT's clearing of homeless encampments. The bill would codify a requirement that DOT offer 14 days notice before clearing homeless encampments. The agency cleared dozens of encampments on agency property last year, and some former residents of those encampments complained that their personal belongings were destroyed or thrown away. Advocates say clearing homeless encampments is inhumane, while local and state officials say they pose health and safety hazards. Lawmakers were generally in agreement on allowing DOT to resume buying diesel buses, but Republicans argue that the rules should also be relaxed on school districts that have to transition most of their bus fleets to zero-emission vehicles by 2040. The facts are that electric buses are going to be a huge expense, said State Representative Tracy Mara, a Republican from Darien. Our towns, when they're looking at education right now, they're already struggling just to pay for teachers' wages and pay for health care. They have no idea what's coming at them with these electric buses, Mara added. Democrats beat back one amendment from Mara that would have allowed towns to use cheaper alternatives, including buses that run on propane, in order to meet the state's clean air requirements. But after Republicans continued to eat up time debating the mandates, Democrats agreed to allow a second amendment requiring school districts to adopt specialized fire safety plans for electric buses in exchange for allowing the bill to move forward. It heads next to the Senate. Next up from this week's Hartford Business Journal, an article written by Michael Giuliano. It's titled, Developers Plan to Buy City-Owned Property in Stamford for $7.86 million and Build 55 Affordable Apartments. Two developers plan to buy a city-owned property in downtown Stamford for $7.86 million and build 55 affordable apartments on it. Main Street Housing Partners, LLC, a joint venture between JHM Development Group of Connecticut and Viking Construction, proposes constructing a 47,800-square-foot apartment building at 41 Main Street. It would have 32 units with one bedroom, 15 with two bedrooms, and 8 with three bedrooms, according to proposes constructing a 47,800-square-foot apartment building at 41 Main Street. It would have 32 units with one bedroom, 15 with two bedrooms, and 8 with three bedrooms, according to

0: acre parcel, which contains a vacated Midas auto repair shop. The city's planning board on Tuesday approved a purchase and sale agreement with Main Street Housing Partners. The agreement includes a contingency that the city's zoning commission and building department must approve the project before Main Street Housing buys the property. The property is appraised at $2.09 million and assessed at $1.46 million. Well, you're listening to the Chris Business Hour. I'm Barry Slater, and I'll be back with more after this break.
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0: Welcome back to the Chris Business Hour. Next up from this week's Hartford Business Journal, an article written by Andrew Larson. It's titled, Connecticut's Top Court Sides with Regulators in Eversource Emergency Response Case. Connecticut's Supreme Court unanimously ruled on Tuesday that Eversource Energy has no right to challenge a state regulator's order tightening emergency response standards, ending a legal fight that began with two people trapped under live electrical wires in a rural Litchfield County field. After years of litigation, the Supreme Court confirmed what was always understood. PURA acted appropriately within the scope of its authority, Attorney General William Tong said on Wednesday in response to the High Court's decision. The ruling upholds a 30-minute response target that the state utility regulators imposed on Eversource following a January 2023 accident in Norfolk where a car struck a utility pole and sent live wires crashing down onto a vehicle. First responders waited more than an hour for Eversource crews to arrive and cut the power before they could free the two injured occupants, according to court documents. The Public Utilities Regulatory Authority, or PURA, investigated and found Eversource's response imprudent, saying dispatchers waited 17 minutes before assigning a response specialist and then didn't even send the closest one available in violation of the company's internal policy. PURA ordered Eversource to meet a new 30-minute target for life-threatening emergencies and to overhaul its accident reporting procedures. Eversource fought the ruling in court, arguing that PURA had denied it a fair hearing by conducting the investigation as an informal, uncontested proceeding rather than a formal, contested case, which would have given the company the right to appeal PURA's findings to a judge. The Supreme Court, in an opinion written by Justice William Bright, rejected the argument. Under Connecticut law, the right to appeal a state agency's decision to court is limited to contested cases, a legal category that applies only when a statute or regulation specifically requires the agency to hold a hearing before acting. Because no such requirement applied here, the court found the Superior Court was right to throw out Eversource's appeal. Eversource had argued that the agency's own decision to hold a hearing, even a voluntary one, should have triggered appeal rights. The court disagreed, ruling that a hearing PURA chose to hold on its own initiative without being legally required to do so cannot create a contested case. The accident drew sharp criticism from local first responders. The Norfolk fire chief wrote to Eversource afterward, saying he found it completely unacceptable that in 2023, Eversource is incapable of confirming that the correct grid was de-energized. Eversource pushed back on PURA's factual findings throughout

0: the litigation, arguing the agency mischaracterized the timeline and misstated the company's dispatch policies. But the court's ruling on jurisdiction means those factual disputes can never be reviewed by a judge. The company has also warned that the new deadline could backfire, claiming in court filings that it jeopardizes the safety of the company's line personnel and the general public by pressuring workers to rush dangerous jobs. Eversource also said some municipalities were already misclassifying lower priority calls as emergencies to jump the queue for a faster response. The court acknowledged that the imprudence finding carries potential future consequences, as PURA could use it against Eversource in the future. But the finding is not legally binding in future proceedings, meaning Eversource would have the opportunity to relitigate the question if and when it comes up in a rate case. Consumer Counsel Claire Coleman, whose office intervened in the case on behalf of ratepayers, called the ruling a victory for PURA's oversight authority. The decision is a clear affirmation of PURA's authority to conduct thorough investigations and issue findings consistent with public safety, Coleman said, adding, the court rejected Eversource's attempt to blur the line between contested and non-contested proceedings, making clear that not every agency review must be treated as a contested case to be enforceable. Coleman added that the ruling removes a series of procedural arguments that have increasingly been used to delay or complicate consumer-focused regulation of the utilities. Eversource spokesperson Sarah Paduano said the company believes parts of the ruling actually support its position. The Supreme Court's decision confirms what we've said all along, that PURA previously imposed an arbitrary and non-enforceable response time of 30 minutes or less, regardless of distance, weather, or road conditions, which puts both the public and our employees at greater risk, Paduano said. Paduano noted that Eversource crews are not emergency vehicles and must follow standard traffic laws. Our crews must follow the rules of the road like other drivers, and they make every effort to respond to all calls as quickly and safely as possible, she said. Eversource called for a more transparent regulatory process going forward, saying the case highlights the importance of an open, fair, and transparent regulatory environment that allows all parties the opportunity to appropriately engage in the process. The case was argued before the 5-justice panel way back in December. Next, from this week's Hartford Business Journal, an article written by Angela Eichhorst. It's titled, Lawmakers Scale Back Bottle Redemption Changes and Focus on Fraud. Proposals that would have made a range of changes to Connecticut's bottle redemption law have been reduced to just one, criminal charges for beverage sellers participating in fraud. Legislators had hoped to create a distributor stewardship program, add Connecticut-specific labels, and reduce the redemption rate to 5 cents, but a strike-all amendment to SB 457 last week scuttled most of those plans. We've been meeting over and over and over and over, and I wanted a consensus bill going forward. So the one piece that had consensus was this thing, said Senator Rick Lopez, a Democrat of New Britain and co-chair of the Environment Committee. Senate Bill 457 represented a full menu of ideas, said Representative John Michael Parker, a Democrat from Madison and the Environment Committee's other co-chair. But he said he realized they did not make sense of where we are this year, given the emergency certification bill and the reality of where we are in the session. Connecticut's bottle redemption rate was up to 97%. By the end of 2025, which state officials say is due in part to fraudulent returns. Legislators passed an emergency certification bill in February that increases fines for fraudulent redemption, requires redemption centers to keep track of bulk drop-offs, and allows local police to go after out-of-state violators. House Minority Leader Vincent Candelora, a Republican of North Brantford, said he thinks the measures won't be enough to meaningfully reduce fraud. The simple solution is to go back down to 5 cents, Candelora said. SB 516, which would set the rate at 5 cents if redemption exceeds 100%, passed out of committee, but it is unlikely to move forward this session, Candelora said. SB 457 is scheduled to head back to the Senate. Next, from the Hartford Business Journal, an article written by Michael Puffer is titled Fuel Oil Company Expands Its Footprint with a $2 million North Haven Acquisition. A North Haven fuel oil company has expanded its local footprint with the $2 million purchase of an industrial building next to its existing location. In a deal recorded this week, a limited liability company affiliated with First Fuel Oil acquired the 47,975-square-foot building at 118 Quinnipiac Avenue. The structure sits on 6.8 acres and includes a section built in 1969 with later additions. The buyer's principals are Roger and Michael Rossi, both of North Haven. Roger Rossi is also principal of First Fuel Oil, LLC, and another entity that owns the neighboring property at 120 Quinnipiac Avenue, where the fuel oil company is based. First Fuel plans to use part of the newly acquired building to support its growing truck fleet while leasing out the remaining space, according to Jack Hill of North Haven-based Seabury Hill Realtors. Hill represented the buyer as well as an estate that sold the property. The property drew 4 offers in the 2 weeks of marketing this winter, underscoring strong demand and tight inventory for small to mid-size industrial space, Hill said. He added that prospective buyers were also attracted by the opportunity to raise rents that are current below market levels. The market is very robust for industrial spaces, Hill said. Next, from the Hartford Business Journal, an article written by Harriet Jones titled Stanley Black & Decker Anticipates Higher Tariffs Later This Year and Cites Inflation Pressures from Iran Conflict. New Britain-based toolmaker Stanley Black & Decker says its business continues to feel the impact of tariffs despite the recent Supreme Court ruling on the Trump administration's tariff regime. The tariffs struck down by the court, which were imposed under the Federal International Emergency Economic Powers Act, have been replaced by temporary 10% import surcharges, which remain in effect. Meanwhile, President Donald Trump has threatened to introduce new, higher tariffs under a clause used to penalize foreign unfair trade practices. Our underlying tariff costs would be virtually the same by August as they were prior to the Supreme Court ruling in February, Stanley Black & Decker Chief Financial Officer Pat Hallinan said Wednesday during an earnings conference call. Stanley reported first quarter net income of $59.6 million, or 39 cents per share, exceeding Wall Street expectations. Revenues came in at $3.85 billion, big difference for the period. Hallinan said the company continues to monitor the global economic situation. Since the start of the conflict or war in the Middle East, we have seen inflationary cost pressures in resins and freight, he said, adding, we have also seen meaningful inflation in recent months in battery metals and tungsten. The company has raised prices to offset the impact of tariffs and said those increases will remain in place. CEO Chris Nelson said the company continues to monitor consumer demand amid economic uncertainty. As those inflationary factors become more apparent in the back half or middle of the year, we'll decide what that means for pricing in the latter part of the year, Nelson said. During the quarter, Stanley Black & Decker announced the closure of its last manufacturing plant in New Britain with the layoff of 300 workers. It also completed the $1.8 billion sale of its aerospace components business, Consolidated Aerospace Manufacturing. Stanley Black & Decker expects full-year earnings in the range of $4.90 to $5.70 per share. Well, you're listening to the Chris Business Hour. I'll be back with the second half of this week's show after this break.
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0: Welcome back to the Chris Business Hour. We'll now move on to the Thursday, April 30th, New York Times business section, starting off with the Business Roundup deal book, How Powell Just Complicated Trump's Fed Plans. The succession intrigue hanging over the Fed may be subsiding, but President Trump and Kevin Warsh, his pick to run the central bank, may soon face a new drama if Warsh takes over. Rate cuts, which Trump wants the next Fed chair to orchestrate, may not be imminently in the cards. Futures traders on Thursday see the Fed on hold until December of 2027. This all comes after major developments on Wednesday on Capitol Hill and at the Fed. Here's a recap. Warsh cleared important Senate Banking Committee vote and is expected to be confirmed in time for the next Fed meeting in June. And Fed policymakers decided to leave borrowing costs unchanged, but four members dissented, making it the most divisive vote since the Alan Greenspan era, signaling Warsh could oversee an increasingly divided body if he takes over. And the capper, Jay Powell, the departing chair, told reporters that he planned to stay on as a voting member of the Board of Governors after his chair role ends on May 15. He cited the administration's unprecedented legal actions that he said were battering the institution and putting at risk its ability to conduct monetary policy. Trump, who has repeatedly threatened to fire Powell, wrote on social media, "Nobody wants him." The last Fed chair who decided to stay on the board was Mariner Eccles in the 1940s, also in an effort to preserve central bank independence. The Fed's headquarters, the focus of a since-dropped Justice Department criminal investigation involving Powell, is named after him. Warsh looks set to inherit a messy situation. Wednesday's 8-4 vote signals that the central bank is near a crossroads. Reaching consensus on how to confront inflation that is running well above the Fed's 2% target is becoming more difficult, especially with the effects of the war in the Middle East and tariffs unclear, analysts say. The wild card? Powell said on Wednesday he planned to keep a low profile while he remains on the board. But it's not hard to imagine him having a key swing vote if divisions grow, especially if the economy shows signs of stagflation. Setting aside the political drama, the Mideast war will have more influence on whether the Fed's next move is a cut or a hike. Bill Adams, the chief U.S. economist at Fifth Third Commercial Bank, wrote to investors on Wednesday. So could Trump fire Powell? In the coming weeks, the Supreme Court is set to disclose its ruling on Lisa Cook, a Fed governor whom the Trump administration has sought to fire. In January, justices expressed their skepticism over Trump's effort. But if they were to rule in his favor, would that open the door for Trump to get rid of Powell as well? All right, our next article from the Roundup. A $700 billion spending spree for the ages. Tech giants have been warning investors for several quarters now that they expect to keep spending big on artificial intelligence. Four of the biggest companies confirmed that the plan again in quarterly earnings releases on Wednesday, and in some cases stepped on the accelerator even more. But investors remain anxious about how much the spending will pay off. So here's what to know. Alphabet, Google's parent company, reported profit that handily beat analyst expectations and said it was planning on up to $190 billion in capital expenditures, mostly on AI infrastructure, this year. And Amazon said that quarterly earnings growth was strong and that it expected to spend up to $200 billion, largely on data centers. And Meta disclosed that it had experienced strong revenue gains as AI helped its core ads business. It bumped spending plans up to $145 billion. And Microsoft announced profits that beat analyst expectations. It also plans to grow CapEx to $190 billion for the rest of the year. All told, the four expect to spend roughly $700 billion this year. The tension over spending played out in different ways. For Alphabet and Amazon, strong results in their core businesses were more than enough to allay worries about higher CapEx. Those companies are also developing their own AI chips, new sources of revenue that are growing rapidly. But for Meta, ambitions to keep spending tons on AI infrastructure clashed with worries that doing so would eat into business margins. Meta is also rebuilding its AI efforts in expensive tasks whose outcome is highly uncertain. As for Microsoft, the concern is whether the company is seeing enough adoption of its Copilot AI tools and whether its traditional Office apps are under pressure from newer AI-enabled offerings. But investors appear to remain bullish on AI overall. Consider that Anthropic is now reportedly fielding funding offers that value the company at more than $900 billion, according to Bloomberg. That's more than what OpenAI was valued at in its most recent fundraising round and reflects Anthropic's success in poaching corporate clients. Next article in the roundup, how high will it go? The stock market has held up fine during the war in the Middle East, but the oil market is telling a starkly different story on Thursday. Fears of an escalation in the war have sent oil prices yo-yoing again. The latest, Brent crude, the international benchmark for oil, briefly surpassed $126 a barrel before settling around $113. It's up more than 50% since the war began. And U.S. gas prices rose to another four-year high on Thursday, an average of $4.30 a gallon, according to AAA. And the yield on the 10-year Treasury note, which helps underpin mortgage rates, rose to 4.41% as stagflation fears climb. President Trump reportedly will receive a briefing on Thursday on new plans for possible military action in Iran from Admiral Brad Cooper, the head of U.S. Central Command, Axios, reports, citing unnamed sources. The plan is set to include a short and powerful wave of strikes in which Iranian infrastructure would probably be among the targets. Central Command is said to have requested the deployment of Dark Eagle, a hypersonic missile from the U.S. Army designed to fly at more than five times as fast as the speed of sound, reports Bloomberg, citing a person with knowledge of the request. A resumption of fighting could further disrupt shipping traffic in the vital Strait of Hormuz, traders fear, sending energy prices higher. So could the business world help? Well, Trump and Treasury Secretary Scott Bessent hosted executives from Chevron, as well as those from the commodity traders Trafigura, Vital, and Mercuria, at an event on Tuesday to discuss ways to lower rising energy prices, Axios reported, citing people with knowledge of the event. In related news, the Pentagon finally disclosed an estimated price tag for the war, $25 billion so far. Next article in the roundup, CASA raises money to automate handyman jobs. Having a property manager, someone to oversee the care of one's home and order up repairs when needed, was traditionally seen as a privilege reserved for the 1%. But CASA, a startup created by two former Uber executives, aims to make that perk more accessible and has raised millions to do so, Michael de la Merced reports. CASA has raised $20 million in a Series A round, bringing its total fundraising to about $27 million. The round was led by Forerunner Ventures, the consumer-focused early-stage venture capital firm. Other participants included NEO, the firm run by the venture investor Ali Partovi, Sandberg Berthnal Venture Partners, the firm co-founded by Sheryl Sandberg, the former Meta COO, and Travis Kalanick, the Uber founder. How does it work? Well, subscribers pay about $200 a month. On a first visit, CASA scans their homes, including with LiDAR readers and gadgets that can determine paint colors to create a 3D model, and interviews the homeowners about needed repairs and wish list projects. Members then get 1.5 hours of free repair time each month and pay for additional tasks. They can schedule CASA workers to do the jobs. The company also offers services like weekly pickups for packages, as well as help with charity donations and monitoring property taxes. The ultimate vision is that CASA is building the autonomous home, Michael York, a CASA founder and its CEO, told DealBook. Software keeps track of what needs repairing and when, and informs the handyman. What's next? CASA operates in the Bay Area and Los Angeles, but Kirsten Green, the founder of Forerunner, told DealBook that the company was eyeing up to 6 more markets. York added that while its membership plan was priced as a premium service, there's room to lower the cost. The company is also focused on customer service since its revenue comes from subscriptions. If we're not earning your business every month, he said, you'll just leave. Our next article from the New York Times business section is written by Neil Baudette. It's titled, Ford Reports Higher Profit Thanks Partly to Tariff Refund. Ford Motor reported a rebound in profit in the first 3 months of the year, thanks in part to an expected $1.3 billion refund of federal import tariffs that were struck down by the Supreme Court. The company said it earned $2.5 billion in the first quarter, up from $500 million a year earlier, while revenue climbed 6% to $43.3 billion. Ford delivered a solid start to the year, the company's chief financial officer, Sherry House, said in a conference call with reporters. Ms. House added that Ford had raised its profit outlook for the year by $500 million and now expected earnings before interest and taxes adjusted for special items of $8.5 billion to $10.5 billion. Ford expects to pay about $1 billion in U.S. tariffs this year, half of what it previously forecast. The tariff refund is a result of a February decision by the Supreme Court that found President Trump had exceeded his authority when he imposed tariffs under the International Emergency Economic Powers Act of 1977. That law grants the president certain powers in national emergencies. This month, the administration set up a system through which businesses can request refunds. While the court struck down the emergency powers tariffs, other levies on imported steel, aluminum, automobiles, and auto parts remain in place because they were imposed under a different law. On Tuesday, General Motors said it expected to receive $500 million in tariff refunds. Although the refunds have not yet been paid, both automakers recorded their gains in the first quarter. Well, you're listening to the Chris Business Hour. I'll be back with the final segment of this week's show after this break.
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0: Hey, welcome back to the Chris Business Hour. Our next article from the New York Times business section is written by Gregory Schmidt and Joe Renison. It's titled, Oil Hits Wartime High Above $120 a Barrel as Standoff Shows No End in Sight. Oil prices hit a fresh wartime high on Thursday, surging to a four-year high above $120 a barrel before pulling back in volatile trading on concerns that the war in Iran could escalate, leading to a longer disruption of fuel supplies from the Middle East. President Trump maintained his stance that the naval blockade of Iran's ports would persist until Tehran gives up its nuclear program. His remarks to Axios on Wednesday suggested that the standoff over the Strait of Hormuz, the vital trading route for oil and natural gas supplies, was not nearing a resolution. The average price of regular gasoline in the United States has followed oil higher, hitting $4.30 a gallon on Thursday, up 27 cents in 1 week, according to data from the AAA Motor Club. After the Federal Reserve held interest rates steady on Wednesday, Jerome Powell, the central bank's chair, said that policymakers needed to be very cautious about their next steps, given the significant uncertainty about the economic outlook. We are very well aware that people are experiencing higher gas prices all over the country now, Mr. Powell said, adding, and that hurts. He added that if energy costs remain high, the effects could filter through to airfares and other products and services that are dependent on oil, saying people are going to start to feel that. Higher energy prices and the lingering effects of Mr. Trump's tariffs are expected to keep inflation elevated through the rest of this year, According to Bernard Yaros, the lead U.S. economist at Oxford Economics, inflation will get worse before it improves, he wrote in a research report. He added that it can take several months for the effects of energy shocks to hit the economy by weighing on job growth. The labor market remains in a fragile low-hire, low-fire equilibrium that risks being upset as the uncertain impacts of the war play out further, he noted. The World Bank estimated that the war in Iran would push energy prices up 24% this year, according to a broad index covering oil, gas, and coal. As a result, the outlook for economic growth has dampened materially, the institution noted. The war is hitting the global economy in cumulative waves, first through higher energy prices, then higher food prices, and finally higher inflation, which will push up interest rates and make debt even more expensive, Dermot Gill, chief economist of the World Bank, said this week. The conflict has threatened growth in countries with fledgling recoveries. In Europe, the economy of the 21 countries that use the euro grew just 0.1% in the first quarter of the year, down from 0.2% growth at the end of last year, data published on Thursday showed. The European Central Bank and Bank of England held interest rates steady on Thursday, but the central bankers made clear that they were facing hard decisions for how they would weigh the jump in inflation against the risk of an economic slowdown when setting interest rates in the future. Over the past 2 weeks, the price of Brent crude, the global benchmark for oil, has risen about 30%. The price of Brent for June delivery, a soon-to-expire contract that investors trade based on their expectations for where prices will be in the near future, briefly traded above $126 a barrel, the highest since 2022. It then whipsawed back to below $114 a barrel, a decline of more than 2% on the day. A barrel of Brent traded for $72 just before the war. Part of the sharp rise on Thursday came from the expiration of the Brent contract for June, meaning it was the last chance for traders to secure oil for delivery in a month's time. However, Brent's July contract, which is trading at just below $110, as well as contracts for the months after, remain elevated. West Texas Intermediate crude, the U.S. benchmark, eased slightly to around $105 a barrel. Investors and analysts are focused on the continued disruption to shipping in the Strait of Hormuz, the narrow waterway between Iran and Oman that normally carries as much as one-fifth of the world's oil supply. Consumers are starting to feel the ripple effect from the energy supply crunch, putting a strain on the U.S. economy. American households have received larger tax refunds this year because of a giant tax cut passed last year, cushioning the blow of higher energy costs. But the recent rise in gasoline prices has already soaked up about half of the increase in those refunds, according to an analyst at Bank of America. Unless there is relief at the pump, the gas tax should start to weigh increasingly on the consumer in the coming months, they wrote. Stocks are mixed as investors weigh energy disruptions against earnings growth. The S&P 500 traded basically flat on Thursday, while the tech-heavy NASDAQ Composite Index fell. The benchmark index is on course for a small drop for the week, ending four straight weeks of gains, a sharp contrast to the turmoil in energy markets. And U.S. stocks have been heavily influenced by the biggest technology companies, which have reported bumper profits and extensive plans to develop artificial intelligence systems. and markets are being pulled in opposite directions as surging oil prices and geopolitical risks weigh on sentiment, while strong tech earnings and AI optimism provide support. Bob Savage, head of markets macro strategy at BNY, wrote in a research note. Next up from the New York Times, an article written by Ron Lieber. Its title, Fidelity and Vanguard Will Not Allow Donations to Southern Poverty Law Center. Two of the country's largest sponsors of donor-advised funds have cut off the Southern Poverty Law Center. Last week, the Justice Department indicted the civil rights nonprofit on charges of committing financial crimes. Many of the center's supporters immediately went online to donate money to help it fight the federal government. But Fidelity Charitable told its customers, who have over 350,000 charitable giving accounts that allow them to maximize tax savings while giving money to eligible nonprofits, that they could not donate to the center through the accounts anymore. Fidelity Charitable is aware of an ongoing governmental investigation into Southern Poverty Law Center, according to emails it sent to a donor. Consistent with our grant-making standards and practices, the organization is not an eligible grant recipient during the ongoing investigation. Fidelity Charitable shares a parent company with Fidelity Investments. Vanguard Charitable sent a similar message when denying a grant request. The organization has had allegations and/or charges brought against them for activities that may call into question their ability to carry out their tax-exempt charitable purpose, it said. Donor-advised funds allow people to donate money, including appreciated investments, to a fund that resembles a personal mini-foundation and take a tax deduction that year. You don't have to give the money away all at once. You can parcel it out over time as long as the entity administering the donor-advised fund is willing to push that donation to the nonprofit recipient. Usually, this is a rubber stamp approval process for legal nonprofits like the SPLC. But not always. Fidelity Charitable's program guidelines state that account holders' grant recommendations are not binding and are subject to review and approval by Fidelity Charitable's trustees. A prudent trustee might choose to avoid many or any charities that are under investigation or indictment, even at the risk of offending an account holder. A spokesman declined to answer questions about how the suspension was applied, aside from pointing to language on its website. There, it lists reasons that a grant recommendation might be declined, including if an organization is being investigated for alleged illegal activities or non-charitable activities such as terrorism, money laundering, hate crimes, or fraud, or if other state and federal agencies are investigating a charitable organization. In 2023, the SPLC criticized Fidelity Charitable and other sponsors of donor-advised funds, including Vanguard, for acting as a consistent and significant source of income for groups peddling a variety of hateful and extremist beliefs. It specifically mentioned white, nationalist, hard-right, and anti-LGBTQ groups. In an email, a Vanguard Charitable spokeswoman said that it makes grants only to organizations that meet IRS eligibility requirements. If we become aware an organization has been charged with a crime by state or federal authorities, we pause grant making while the matter is pending. Ray Madoff, a Boston College Law School professor, said in an interview that it is noteworthy that the Fidelity and Vanguard funds acted before any legal or judicial process had played out. For instance, the SPLC hasn't lost its nonprofit status, even though it has been indicted. If you or I can still make an outright donation on our own, why can't the funds do so on our behalf? She said. My answer is, if we can, then they can. Well, that's it for this installment of the Chris Business Hour. From the Bear Cave, I'm Barry Slater. Have a great day. Thank you for listening to Chris Connecticut's Talking Newsstand. And thank you for letting me give you the business.

0: The forecast for this evening is mostly cloudy with a chance of showers, low around 42. Mostly sunny tomorrow with a high near 59. Mostly clear tomorrow evening with a low around 38. Monday mostly sunny with a high near 68. Partly cloudy Monday evening with a low around 51. And Tuesday mostly sunny with a high near 76. Mostly cloudy Tuesday evening with a chance of showers, low around 56. Have a great evening, and thanks for listening to Chris.
1: Hi, and welcome to the Magazine Rack on Chris. I'm Chris Mabee, and today I'll be reading from the Good Housekeeping Magazine. And the first article is the completion of the article called Better Together. Siblings compete, fight, and make up, and that might be exactly what helps them achieve greatness, by Linda Lynn Grigsby. Learning together can create opportunities for siblings to motivate each other and reinforce what they are practicing at home. This was the case for the Lord siblings with tennis lessons. Matthew, now 26, absorbed his sister's success as well as their work ethic. Sure, having two accomplished older sisters added pressure to his life, he says, but I wanted to be great too. I think that pressure helped me be better. Researchers sometimes describe this as a spillover effect. One sibling's achievements or habits shape the aspirations and behaviors of others. Learning together doesn't just build skills, but also could strengthen bonds between siblings. This means potentially less bickering, a win for most families. And sibling success. Expert-backed ways to help brothers and sisters thrive together. Find common ground. Help kids discover shared activities and interests. When conflict arises, encourage them to find compromises themselves. Teach older siblings to be mentors. Older siblings solidify their leadership skills, and younger ones benefit from their example. And celebrate differences. Even identical twins want to be recognized based on their own identities. And talk about why siblings matter. The way you speak about their relationship sets the tone for how they will treat each other. And the next article, Good Stuff. Flowers in season, and it's lilacs. And it says, it tells you how to care for them. It says, split the stems. Lengthen the life of flowering branches like lilacs, forsythia, and magnolias by breaking up the bark to allow the plant to absorb more water. It says, slice the bottoms of the stem in half and gently tap them with a hammer to make them absorb the water better. And the staff takes... I tried it. The Good Housekeeping team dishes on the latest trends. And the first is by Danuja Winnick, who is the senior chemist. She's talking about a beauty booster. After settling on the right shade, I went with medium. I found that this bronzer blends nicely, lasts all day, and works well with the rest of my makeup. And the brand name of that is number 7. That's N-O and then the number 7. And it's called Pro Artist Soft Glow Cream Bronzer. It's $19. 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And the next one is from Susan Chong, who is the recipe editor. And she's talking about brine time. These tinned clams, wild-caught from northern Spain and coastal France, taste so fresh you'd swear someone just shucked them. They're my pantry shortcut for linguine with clams. No one will know that they are canned. And the company, it's called Siesta Company, White Clams in Brine. $33 for 3 cans. And the website is siesta-co.com. 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And the brand name is Bartesian, B-A-R-T-E-S-I-A-N, and it's called Premium Cocktail Machine, and it's $400, and it's available on Amazon. And the next article is in the Life and Health section, Real Stories and Healthy Living Ideas. And the name of this article is The Next Era of Shopping. From general stores and mail order catalogs to department stores and e-commerce, the ways we shop have long been evolving. Now a new generation is earning discounts for taking polls, making posts, and attending events. And this article is by Avery Stone. And it says, picture this. A Gen Zer scrolls on her phone during her lunch break, debating a lip liner restock. She's overwhelmed with options from Google search, TikTok reviews, Instagram posts, Reddit threads, and ChatGPT recommendations. Then she opens another app, TYB. The noise subsides and she dials in. TYB, short for Try Your Best, is a platform that hosts brand communities in which members are invited to participate in polls, challenges, and other activities in exchange for coins that can be redeemed for monetary discounts, exclusive merchandise, early access to products, event invites, and more. The Gen Zer taps Sai, S-A-I-E, one of her beauty go-tos. This community, which has more than 160,000 members, makes her feel like an insider with a brand she already loves. She sees that she's accumulated enough coins to knock a few dollars off that lip liner, and suddenly it feels like an easy yes. She adds the item to her cart within the app, checks out, and goes about her day. Community is the new currency. This type of activity, part shopping and part brand interaction, is one multiple TYB users described to me, and it reflects a broad shift in how some companies aim to build a relationship with consumers. For years, traditional loyalty programs had a familiar formula. You spent money, accrued points, and redeemed those points for discounts. At a time when consumers encountered brands primarily through brick-and-mortar stores, websites, email inboxes, and text threads, this was enough. But in today's short attention span economy, the landscape for building loyalty, and by extension, gaining long-term customers, feels more complex. It also feels increasingly competitive. Each day, American consumers are under the influence of a dizzying array of shopping content across platforms, including creators' recommendations on TikTok Shop, a major driver of social commerce, live shopping apps such as the fast-growing U.S.-based startup Whatnot, and sprawling affiliate programs run by retailers like Amazon, in which users earn commissions by reviewing products. Against that backdrop, a newer wave of startups, including TYB and Redeem, spelled R-E-D-I-E-M, a software suite that lets brands build out experiential reward programs via their own channels. are attempting to merge these worlds. The question is, does gamified loyalty represent the future of brand engagement, or is it a fleeting trend in the battle for shoppers' eyeballs, data, and dollars? TYB is betting on the former. Its founder, serial entrepreneur T.Y. Haney, is best known for starting the at-leisure brand Outdoor Voices, and in 2025 she returned to the helm as its CEO. She is also founder and CEO of energy drink brand Joggy. Both brands are, of course, on TYB. Last December, I attended TYB's second annual Night of Community Commerce, an event hosted by Haney in New York City's Financial District that brought team members and representatives from other brands together with some of the platform's most avid users. Constant refrain was the language of obsession and fandom. At the door, I was greeted by a team member who handed me a microphone, held up a ring light, and asked me to answer the following question on camera. What are you obsessed with? After the event, TYB stitched attendees' video clips together and posted them on Instagram. Two super users who spoke on a panel that evening, Katie Neeb and Nina Doring, later offered me a glimpse into what this kind of obsession can look like in practice. Neeb, an assistant buyer at Bloomingdale's based in New York City, who describes herself as chronically online, discovered TYB on TikTok and quickly found herself pulled into the platform's ecosystem of brand challenges, rewards, and community interactions. What began as casual participation soon became routine for the 22-year-old, who says she most often engages with lower-lift prompts, including by taking polls, writing short responses to questions, and submitting user-generated content, UGC, such as product photos. She has convinced friends to join the platform, too. Neeb says part of TYB's draw is its in-person events, which can double as networking opportunities. After attending the Night of Community Commerce as a panelist, she says, she made several professional connections. I met a lot of people I wouldn't have otherwise, she adds, including representatives from brands such as L'Oreal and Neutrogena. Also, she notes, most of her professional circle is rooted in fashion, and the event offered a rare chance to meet people working across other consumer industries. Doring, a 30-year-old product manager based in Los Angeles, describes a similar sense of connection, not just to the brand she follows, but to the ecosystem TYB has built around them. It does feel like a special space that's more open, kind of like a brand home, she says. I like the ability to feel like I can engage, and I think it also helps me make product decisions. And scaling the superfan. Such engagement is exactly what Haney hopes to foster. Founded in 2021 and bolstered by an $11 million Series A funding round last year, TYB now hosts more than 350 brands and has millions of monthly users. The platform's largest community is Selena Gomez's Rare Beauty, which boasts more than 240,000 members. According to Haney, the most active community is that of at-leisure brand SET. More than 50% of its 150,000 members participate each month. The app is free for users, but the company generates revenue through a mix of monthly SaaS, which stands for Software as a Service, subscription,

In terms of scale, Haney says she's less focused on targeting specific industries than on seeking out the right types of brands. Really, we focus on lighthouse logos, she says. So culturally, who is most meaningful and has been able to drive significant inbound leads through the launches and amplification of these logos? She explains, we focused on quality brands that have an existing group of people who have made purchases and have an obsession with the product. They're all ready to take action. One example is Tower 28 Beauty, which launched on TYB in February with a wait list of more than 22,000 people, says Claire Sidman, the brand's SVP of marketing. The move reflects Tower 28's broader investment in community building, both online and in person. Loyalty used to mean frequency, Sidman says. Now it means identity. Consumers don't just want to repurchase, they want to participate. And back to basics. The idea of participation is one that brands in other spaces are continuing to evaluate. For DTC cookware company, Material Kitchen, building community via word of mouth has long been central to its marketing strategy. We've never relied on traditional digital advertising, says brand co-founder Eunice Bune. It's always been about word of mouth. Someone buys a product, loves it, and tells a friend or shares it online. That philosophy still shapes Material's approach today, which includes everything from offering surprise gifts to loyal customers to exploring potential partnerships with third-party community platforms, though the company has yet to commit to the latter. More broadly, Bune says, the goal is to meet customers where they are, pointing to ideas like local cooking clubs and volunteer opportunities that bring people together around shared interests. We try to think about it in the most human way possible. How do we encourage conversations that are already happening rather than force a brand new behavior, she says. Other brands are more skeptical of new third-party tech platforms. Nick Ciavarello, VP of Marketing at DTC kitchenware brand Missin, says gamified loyalty tactics can sometimes distract from the fundamentals of building a durable brand. I would say we've found success in turning away from a lot of what we might call gimmicky tactics to engage new customers and keep existing customers, he says. Instead, he explains, Missin doubles down on the basics, offering high-quality products and building real trust with customers by providing top-tier customer service. There may not be a one-size-fits-all solution, but the definition of brand trust appears to be expanding beyond simply selling a quality product into making customers, particularly Gen Z consumers, feel as if they have a voice. Katie Neeb, one of the TYB super users, mentioned earlier, embodies that dynamic. She tells me that she has messaged multiple companies on social media, unprompted and unpaid by TYB, asking why they aren't on the platform yet. Most of the time, nothing happens, she says, but sometimes they say they'll pass it along to the marketing team. Amid all the language of community and loyalty and obsession, Neeb retains one central focus. I'm 22 and live in New York City. If there's a way for me not to pay full price for liquid blushes from Rare Beauty, she says, giving one example of a brand she loves, I'm going to find it. See, there's a couple of side notes in this article. Consumers don't just want to repurchase, they want to participate. And that was said by Claire Sidman, SVP of Marketing, Tower 28 Beauty. And a new generation of shoppers, Gen Z represents about 20% of the U.S. population. 43% of Gen Z shoppers have made a purchase via a social media app in the past 3 months. Gen Z is usually defined as including people born between 1997 and 2012. And 56% have purchased a service or product because an

0: influencer or blogger recommended it on social media, and they may be 82% more likely than the average consumer to say social media and digital advertising influence their purchasing decisions. And 71% of Gen Zers use a mobile phone most often when shopping online. And 65% say that they are okay with splurging when it comes to categories that matter to them. And 46% actively engage with polls and quizzes. And another statement here by Ty Haney, TYB founder. Culturally meaningful brands drive everything. And then it says, a brief history of modern shopping. Late 1800s, mail order catalogs become popular. In the 1950s, the mall age begins. Shopping is both social outing and entertainment. And in 1986, teleshopping grows. QVC launches. And then in 1995, the e-commerce boom begins. Amazon and eBay go live. And 2005, social commerce is trending. Social networks and user-generated content assist in online buying. And 2021, community commerce takes hold. TYB launches. In the next article, in conversation with Ann Patchett, Voices We Keep. Best-selling author Ann Patchett is known for literary fiction, including The Dutch House and Bel Canto. Here she discusses her newest novel and the Good Housekeeping Book Club pick called Whistler. And the article is by Sarah Vincent. And it's a question-answer format here. So the question, your work needs no introduction, but how would you describe this story? Daphne Fuller is 53 when she sees someone following her in a museum. The man is Eddie, her stepfather from when she was 9, and they pick back up on the profound relationship they had. It's a book about how if you have one person in your life who really loves you and sees you and supports you when you're a child, it can make all the difference. It's not romantic, but it is very much a love story. And the next question. Whistler explores the importance of chosen family. What was the inspiration behind it? One of my closest friends, Jim Fox, died, and the book is dedicated to him. There's a period of time after loss when you can still hear someone clearly in your mind. I started to think about taking Jim's spirit and putting all the love that I had for him into a character. Eddie. The way Eddie speaks is the way Jim spoke. And the next question. Things can be emotionally true without being factually true. I love that about fiction. Absolutely. Zadie Smith told me once that autobiographical fiction isn't necessarily what's happened to you. It can be what you're afraid of or what you hope for. That was so freeing and expansive for me. I came up with this story in a matter of days when I realized I could channel Jim's voice. The thought was like holding on to a golden thread. I had figured out a way to be with him again. It was like if you found a secret door in your house that you could walk through and be with your best friend again. And the next question. My family has dealt with terminal cancer, so I could feel that Whistler's depictions of loving somebody with a terminal diagnosis were based on experience. How did you find a way to write about it that showed the grief and the joy? Because I'm a writer, which means I'm home when everybody else is at work, I have taken many people to chemo. I have taken people I'm very close to, and I have taken people I barely know. But every time I've had that experience, I have loved it. Chemo is like going on a road trip with somebody without a radio. You're in this little space together. You have a sense of mortality. You can talk about anything. You can say, I hung out at chemo today and I saw the most unbelievable acts of generosity and tenderness. Or you can say, I hung out at chemo today and I saw so much pain and suffering and despair. Both things are true, but you bring your own set of eyes to it. I felt like my head was going to explode from all the love and the beauty and the closeness. It's been one of the most beautiful experiences of my life to go and be with these people. All that energy I can then put into the novel. The next question. You have a bookstore in Nashville. What are some books you've been recommending? My favorite book from last year was Buckeye by Patrick Ryan. Tayari Jones has a new book called Kin, and it's glorious. It's a moving and funny and just brilliantly written book about two young women who are deeply connected in a small town. I also just listened to Margaret Atwood's memoir, and she narrated it. It was so fantastic. And then they mention a Good Housekeeping Book Club. Every month, the Good Housekeeping Book Club recommends one amazing read. Here are our picks for May and June, and this is by Sarah Vincent. The first book is called Take Me With You by Stephen Rowley, R-O-W-L-E-Y. Jesse and Norman are happily married, or are they? One night, Norman steps into a beam of light in the backyard and disappears. Is it alien abduction or intentional abandonment? Jesse must reckon with himself and being left behind in this portrait of a queer, middle-aged marriage from the author of The Gunsea. And again, that's called Take Me With You by Stephen Rowley. And the next book is The Whistler by Ann Patchett, which we just read an excerpt from her interview. When a stranger follows her at the Met, Daphne discovers it's her long-lost stepfather from when she was 9. The two rekindle their extraordinary relationship, featuring a traumatic car accident and a life-changing story in this emotional tale of grief, chosen family, and unforgotten love. Read our interview with the author at Lef, which I just read. And the next article says, Inside the Lab, Your Nutrition Questions Answered. And this is by Stephanie Sassos, MS, RDN, CDN, NASM-CPT, Nutrition Lab Director. And Delicious Ways to Add Protein. And she says, as a Greek-American, I grew up eating the Mediterranean way, built around fresh produce, olive oil, seafood, and whole grains. That approach became central to my work as a dietitian, and it's a method I trust and recommend professionally. So I'm thrilled to share our new high-protein Mediterranean cookbook, which merges those traditions with modern nutrition insights. 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Each dish is practical, flavorful, and triple tested. 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Each recipe serving delivers at least 20 grams of protein, a crucial nutrient for women as they get older, when things like bone density can take a hit. My faves are the cottage cheese bowls and the salmon salad tartines. A 7-day meal plan. We've created a week-long jumpstart to make it easy for you to put the approach into action right away. Each day, you fill up on simple protein-forward favorites that will keep you fueled and satisfied. Again, the name of the cookbook is High Protein Mediterranean Cookbook, and it's by Good Housekeeping. Well, that's it for this installment of the Magazine Rack. I've been reading the May/June edition of Good Housekeeping Magazine. I'm Chris Mabey, and so long until next time.
1: Hi, and welcome to the Magazine Rack. I'm Chris. I'm June Holliday. Today, I'll be reading from the April-May 2026 issue of Reader's Digest. Let's begin with an article of innovation entitled, How AI is Saving Lives. Artificial intelligence can find new uses for existing drugs, helping to treat rare diseases, including the one that almost killed Joseph Coates. By Kate Morgan from the New York Times. A little over 2 years ago, Joseph Coates was told there was only one thing left to decide. Did he want to die at home or in the hospital? Coates, then 37 and living in Renton, Washington, was barely conscious. For months, he'd been battling a rare blood disorder called Poems syndrome, which had left him with numb hands and feet, an enlarged heart, and failing kidneys. Every few days, doctors needed to drain liters of fluid from his abdomen. He became too sick to receive a stem cell transplant, one of the only treatments that could have put him into remission. "I gave up," Coates says. "I just thought the end was inevitable." But his girlfriend, Tara Theobald, wasn't ready to quit. She sent an email begging for help to David Fagenbaum, MD, an immunology researcher in Philadelphia, whom the couple had met a year earlier at a rare disease summit. By the next morning, Dr. Fagenbaum suggested an unconventional combination of chemotherapy, immunotherapy, and steroids previously untested as a treatment for Coates' disorder. Within a week, Coates was responding to the treatment. In 4 months, he was healthy enough for a stem cell transplant. Today, he's in remission. The life-saving drug regimen wasn't thought up by the doctor or any person. It had been spit out by an artificial intelligence model. In labs around the world, scientists are using AI to search among existing medicines for treatments that might work for rare diseases. Drug repurposing, as it's called, is not new, but the use of machine learning is speeding up the process and could expand the treatment possibilities for people with rare diseases and few options. Thanks to versions of the technology developed by Dr. Fagenbaum's team at the University of Pennsylvania and elsewhere, drugs are being quickly repurposed for conditions including rare and aggressive cancers, fatal inflammatory disorders, and complex neurological conditions. And often they're working. The handful of success stories so far led researchers to ask the question, how many other cures are hiding in plain sight? There's a treasure trove of medicine that could be used for so many other diseases. We just didn't have a systematic way of looking at it, says Donald C. Lowe, PhD, scientific lead at Remedy for All, a group focused on drug repurposing. It's essentially almost silly not to try this, because these drugs are already approved. You can already buy them at the pharmacy. The National Institutes of Health defines rare diseases as those affecting fewer than 200,000 people in the United States. But there are thousands of rare diseases, which altogether affect tens of millions of Americans and hundreds of millions of people around the world. And yet, more than 90% of rare diseases have no approved treatments, and pharmaceutical giants don't commit many resources to try to find them. There isn't typically much money to be made developing a new drug for a small number of patients, says Christine Colvis, PhD, who heads drug development partnership programs at the National Center for Advancing Translational Sciences. That's what makes drug repurposing such an enticing alternative route for finding treatments for rare diseases, says Marinka Zitnik, PhD, an associate professor at Harvard Medical School who studies computer science applications in medical research. Zitnik's Harvard lab has built another AI model for drug repurposing. Other laboratory discovery techniques have already put drug repurposing on the map, Lowe says. AI just puts rocket boosters on that. Finding clues in old research. Repurposing is fairly common in pharmaceuticals. Minoxidil, developed as a blood pressure medication, has been repurposed to treat hair loss. Viagra, originally developed to treat a cardiac condition, is now used as an erectile dysfunction drug. Semaglutide, a diabetes drug, has become best known for its ability to help people lose weight. The first time Dr. Fagenbaum repurposed a drug, it was in an attempt to save his own life. At 25, while in medical school, he was diagnosed with a rare subtype of a disorder called Castleman disease, which led to an immune system reaction that landed him in the intensive care unit. There is no one way to treat Castleman disease, and some people don't respond to any of the available treatments. Dr. Fagenbaum was among them. Between hospitalizations and rounds of chemo that temporarily helped, he spent weeks running tests on his blood, poring over medical literature, and trying unconventional treatments. I had this really clear realization that I didn't have $1 billion and 10 years to create some new drug from scratch, he says. The drug that saved Dr. Fagenbaum's life was a generic medication called sirolimus, typically given to kidney donation recipients to prevent rejection. The medication has kept his Castleman disease in remission for more than a decade. Dr. Fagenbaum went on to become a professor at the University of Pennsylvania, and he began seeking out other drugs with unknown uses. Existing research, he realized, was full of overlooked clues about potential links between drugs and the diseases they could treat, he says. If they're just in the published literature, shouldn't someone be looking for these all day, every day? His lab had some early successes, including finding that a novel cancer drug helped another Castleman disease patient. But the process was laborious, requiring his team to examine one drug and one disease at a time, he says. Dr. Fagenbaum decided he needed to speed up his project. In 2022, he and two colleagues established a nonprofit called EveryCure, aimed at using machine learning to compare thousands of drugs and diseases all at once. Work similar to EveryCure's is taking place at Penn State and Stanford universities and in labs around the world, including in Japan and China. In Birmingham, Alabama, an AI model suggested a 19-year-old patient debilitated by chronic vomiting try isopropyl alcohol inhaled through the nose. Essentially, we ran a query that said, show us every proposed treatment there has ever been in the history of medicine for nausea, explains Matt Mite, PhD, a professor at the University of Alabama at Birmingham, who leads the institute that developed the model. The alcohol popped to the top of our list, Mite says, and it worked instantly. The model developed by Mite's institute has successfully predicted other treatments too. Amphetamines, typically used to treat ADHD, relieved periodic paralysis in children with a rare genetic disorder. A Parkinson's drug helped patients with a neurological condition move and speak. A common blood pressure medication called guanfacine drastically improved motor and vocal tics in a pediatric patient with Tourette syndrome. Many drugs do more than one thing, Mite says. Their additional features sometimes get characterized as side effects. If you comb through enough drugs, you eventually find the side effect you're looking for, he says, and then that becomes the main effect. In Philadelphia, Dr. Fagenbaum's platform compares the roughly 4,000 FDA-approved drugs against the world's approximately 18,500 diseases. For each disease, pharmaceuticals get a score based on the likelihood of efficacy. Once the predictions are made, a team of researchers combs through them to find promising ideas, then performs lab tests or connects with doctors willing to try the drugs on patients. Elsewhere, pharmaceutical companies are using AI to discover entirely new drugs, a pursuit that has the potential to streamline an enterprise already worth billions. But drug repurposing is not likely to prove lucrative for any one party. Many drug patents expire after two decades, which means there is little incentive for drug companies to seek out additional uses for them, says Aidan Hollis, PhD, a professor of economics at the University of Calgary with a research focus on medical commerce. Once a drug becomes one of a thousand of generics approved by the Food and Drug Administration, it typically faces stiff competition, driving down the price. If you use AI to come up with a new drug, you can make lots and lots of money off that new drug. If you use AI to find a new use for an old, inexpensive drug, no one makes any money off of it, Dr. Fagenbaum says. To fund the venture, Every Cure has received more than $100 million in commitments from TED's Audacious Project and the Advanced Research Projects Agency for Health, an agency within the Federal Health Department dedicated to supporting potential research breakthroughs. Dr. Fagenbaum says that EveryCure will use the money in part to fund clinical trials of repurposed drugs. This is one example of AI that we don't have to fear, that we can be really excited about, says Grant W. Mitchell, MD, an EveryCure co-founder and a medical school classmate of Dr. Fagenbaum. This one's going to help a lot of people. Someone had to be the first to try. Luke Chen, MD, was skeptical when Dr. Fagenbaum's model suggested he treat a patient with Castleman disease using adalimumab, a medication typically used to treat arthritis, Crohn's disease, and ulcerative colitis. I didn't think it was going to work because it's kind of a wimpy drug, says Dr. Chen, a hematologist, oncologist, and professor at Dalhousie University and the University of British Columbia. But the patient had already undergone chemotherapy and bone marrow transplant and had tried drugs, including the one that saved Dr. Fagenbaum's life. Nothing had worked, and the patient was entering hospice. We had basically given up, but I put in a last call to David, Dr. Chen says. With no other options, Dr. Chen gave the patient the adalimumab. In a matter of weeks, the patient was in remission. The case was recently the subject of a paper in the New England Journal of Medicine. Still, no model is infallible, Zitnik says. AI can sometimes make predictions based on evidence that isn't sufficiently strong. Colvis says ranking potential treatments by likelihood of success can also prove difficult. Such issues make physician oversight crucial. Sometimes a doctor will determine that a treatment suggestion is too risky to try, she says. But then there are instances where they will see something and say, okay, this looks like it's reasonable, she adds. When Dr. Fagenbaum first suggested that Wayne Gao, MD, a hematologist and oncologist in Washington State, try a novel treatment on one of his patients, Dr. Gao had doubts. The patient was Joseph Coates, the Washington man headed for hospice, and the aggressive drug combination suggested by Dr. Fagenbaum's model seemed a little bit crazy, Dr. Gao says. In fact, he worried that the treatment might kill Coates faster. But Coates was a young man, and there were no other treatments to consider. And so, Dr. Gao says, someone had to be the first to try. Just over a year after his brush with death, Coates and his girlfriend visited Dr. Fagenbaum in Philadelphia to thank him for his help. A smiling Coates was the picture of health. He had put on muscle since the last time he met the doctor. Coates had tweaked his ankle that morning while working out, but otherwise, he said, he felt just fine. Let's continue now with an article of national interest entitled, Where Broken Items Get New Life. Want to save money and keep stuff out of the landfill? Come to a repair cafe where neighbors help neighbors. By Jeff Wilson, adapted from the Hudson Independent. The owner of a broken blender set it on the table. The light went on, but the unit wouldn't spin. Retired engineer and master tinkerer Dean Galea looked it over and then embarked on what would become a 40-minute multi-step repair job. Galea went from removing, sanding, and lubricating the metal blades, still didn't work, to removing and testing the motor, overheated, to replacing the motor's melted thermal fuse with one he found in his toolbox. I put the thing back together and, lo and behold, it worked fine, he said modestly. all in a volunteer's day's work. Welcome to a repair cafe in Irvington, New York, where skilled volunteers help people fix their belongings for free. At this bustling event held last July in, of all places, an Eileen Fisher clothing store, 106 people brought in broken clocks, fans, jewelry, lamps, clothing, even zippers, appliances, toys, bicycles, knives, wooden objects, what have you, hoping that the 26 fixers on site would work their magic. Jennifer Cole, who was being helped at the sewing table, had several worn and torn but valued items that she hoped she could save. "I brought all the things that meant a lot to me," she said, adding that she especially loved the interaction between the two seamstresses, Crystal Magaris and Sarah French. "They were going back and forth, advising each other, helping each other," she recalls. Even more striking to Cole was the teaching instinct of these experts. Crystal said, "Come here, sit next to me, I'll show you this." And then she had me stitch one of my pillows and coached me through it, Cole says. She showed me all her little tricks. This interactive dimension, as fixers share their expertise and enable visitors, is the essence of a repair cafe, where the volunteers are often referred to as repair coaches. We want to teach the owners, show them what we did, give them the confidence that they may be able to fix it themselves next time, Galea explains. The repair coaches who show up at these events have varied talents and backgrounds. For example, Kisuk Su, who also helps with sewing, works at New York City's Metropolitan Museum of Art as a textile conservator. Some repair coaches' specialties, however, aren't reflected in their 9-to-5s. Co-organizer Lisa Antonelli, a bookkeeper by day, revealed a knack for the mechanical as she revived Peter Marcus's broken weed whacker. Were there things the Irvington repair coaches couldn't fix? Not too many. Out of the 195 disabled items brought in over the 4 hours of the event, the volunteers managed to repair 173, for an impressive 89% success rate. The Repair Cafe concept is not exclusive to Irvington. It's a worldwide initiative that originated in 2009 in the Netherlands, the brainchild of a Dutch environmental journalist named Martin Postma, who was fed up with the volume of appliances and other hard goods bloating landfills. Motivated to keep salvageable items in service, Postma organized the first repair cafe in the lobby of an Amsterdam theater, enlisting volunteers with handyman skills and inviting the public to bring in their broken possessions for free repairs. People came in droves, damaged goods in tow, and left with most of their imperfect possessions restored to functionality. They saved money and at the same time got a feel for sustainability, saving a little bit of the earth from having to absorb more garbage. Just as important as the mechanical benefits were the social connections made, hence the cafe element. Postma's other goal was to foster community. At that first repair cafe, people ate and drank the provided refreshments, met neighbors they hadn't known previously, maybe even made new friends. Right from the start, the interactive dynamic was crucial, with the fixers explaining the repair process so the owners could fix an item themselves should it break again. Within 2 years, repair cafe events had spread throughout the Netherlands and other European countries, reaching the United States in 2012. Today, there are about 200 repair cafe chapters across the U.S. that regularly schedule events in libraries, churches, schools, or wherever the organizers can find space. Repair cafes play a key role in a circular economy in which products, rather than being disposed of after they break, undergo a series of re's: repair, reuse, recycle. This keeps materials and products in use for as long as possible while reducing the volume of raw materials dumped into landfills. One item had everyone at the repair cafe in Stanfordville, New York, scratching their heads the moment Dorsey Waxter walked through the door with what looked like a long fork lacking a couple of tines. It turned out to be a broken antique three-pronged eel fork, a tool once used to spear eels or fish in shallow water. The weapon was indeed missing one of its tines, and repairs called for the services of a welder. Enter Vince Murray, seasoned welding pro of Vince Murray Welding, who shaped and welded on a new tine. He was able to fashion the replacement part to match the other two tines, Waxter recalls. He did it on the back of his truck in about 15 minutes. Some repair requests may beg the question, why bother? But the item's owners have their reasons. In Richmond, Virginia, Terry Atkinson didn't have the heart to throw away a General Electric Nighty Light radio lamp that had been on her daughter Carly's nightstand for 24 years, a Christmas present from her beloved grandfather when she was 3. In a last-ditch effort to fix the light that no longer lit up, Atkinson brought it to the local repair cafe. The repair worked. The nighty light shines bright again. Atkinson couldn't wait to show her daughter, who, she said, had been close to her grandfather and was devastated after he passed away when she was 10. Carly is very sentimental, said Atkinson. I think she'll cry. At the Central Arkansas Repair Cafe in Little Rock, repair coach Jeff Miller was tasked with finding an animatronic, then catatonic, Medusa head crowned with her signature snakes in time for Halloween. It turned out that the headdress's vinyl covering had somehow melted onto the motor and gummed up the works. Miller spent over an hour scraping the melted vinyl off the motor, then tinkered a bit more. When he hit the on button, the mythical monstrous and her writhing serpents came back to life, her screeching signifying she was ready to get back to work and scare the bejesus out of trick-or-treaters. In an extra show of neighborliness, some repair cafes will even come to you should the situation warrant it. When Hurricane Helene swept through Asheville, North Carolina on September 27, 2024, it left a swath of damage in its wake. Among those people who responded to a call for help were fixers from a local repair cafe. We're already organized. We just need to be put to work in emergency or disaster-related scenarios, says repair coach Dan Hettinger. 5 days after the storm hit, he dispatched a crew of about 20 volunteers to the most devastated areas to fix chainsaws and generators for the emergency workers. The team broke into smaller groups and staged pop-up service sites for repairs or maintenance. More than 500 chainsaws and 50 generators were restored in October alone, Hettinger says. And as always, there was an instructive component to the crew's work as they assisted. They taught people how to diagnose mechanical problems, how to make repairs, and arguably the most important, how to use the equipment safely. One more example of why we at Reader's Digest selected Asheville as the nicest place in America for 2025, as reported in our October-November issue. Back in Irvington, Ariella Gastel, co-founder of a repair cafe in nearby Hastings-on-Hudson, took time to read the room. She describes the proceedings as a continuous hum with vibes of gratitude and collaboration, meaning that the event was fulfilling the purpose it was intended for. The spirit was very much a community event where people were welcomed and supportive, she says. Some guests even wound up pitching in to fix someone else's items, like the one who helped restring another's guitar. It was a beautiful thing, Gastel says. As inspiring as these events are, there's also the practical money-saving side. To calculate how much money is saved by visiting repair cafes instead of repair shops, consider these sample prices from the New York City metro area for what you'd have to pay for these services if you hired a working professional. Welders, like the one who fixed the eel fork, $125 an hour in the shop, $175 on site. Jewelers, $50 and up to fix broken chains. Tailors, $24 for hems or zippers, up to $50 or more for pillows or cushions. Furniture repair, $50 to $100 to re-glue a joint on a wooden chair. As for the volunteer repair coaches, their compensation comes in the form of the heartfelt gratitude of guests, many of whom walk out bursting with joy that their possessions have been made whole again. Repair cafes attract people who are not at the center of attention in everyday society, Martine Postma says of the repair coaches. But here, they become heroes. Susie Fromer, who works with 70 area repair cafe groups, in her role as a coordinator for the nonprofit Sustainable Hudson Valley, has probably overseen more events than anyone. When she thinks of repair cafes, she says the word therapeutic comes to mind. Repair cafes are the whole package, she says. The drama of whether an item can be saved, the thrill of a challenging fix, and the satisfaction of a good save, all wrapped up with the twin joys of catching up with old friends while also making new ones. Plus, snacks. 5 out of 5 would recommend. Let's wrap up today with facts and fun from The Art of Living, entitled Get the Good Dirt. Up to 40% of the U.S. food supply gets thrown away. What a waste. Fortunately, many towns now collect compost. Others have drop-off sites. Look on makesoil.org. If yours doesn't offer either, maybe a school or farm wants your apple cores and carrot tops to enrich their soil. Don't have anyone to ask? Visit the Community Composter Coalition's website. They have members in 49 states, like Bennett Compost, which started with founder Tim Bennett's neighbors and now picks up, mostly on bikes, from more than 6,500 households in Philadelphia. An added plus? You can't do composting online, says Bennett. A lot of good things can come out of those conversations when you're standing next to somebody just turning the compost pile. That's it for this installment of the Magazine Rack. I've been reading from the April-May 2026 issue of Reader's Digest. I'm June Holliday. So long until next time.

0: Morning Front Pages. For the next hour, Chris will bring you the front page news from the morning newspapers. The latest headlines from around the state and around the rest of the world.
1: Hello, it is Saturday, May 2nd, 2026. I'm Charlie Shine, and I'm reading the front pages of the Hartford Courant and New York Times. We're going to start by taking a look at the pictures on the front page of the New York Times. Then we're going to look at the pictures in the front page of the Hartford Courant. And then we're going to get the stories out of the Hartford Courant. Then we're going to get the stories out of the New York Times. And that'll be our broadcast. So those of you listening to Friday's broadcast, a little bit convoluted. Hopefully things go smoother today. Just me here. Anyway, let's get started. New York Times, we start there's a big graph in the middle of the front page going from the top down to a quarter of the bottom page. The story, it's a voting rights legacy. A number of black lawmakers in the U.S. House dramatically increased after the Voting Rights Act of 1965 went into effect. Here's a closer look at how the measure, which dealt a blow on Wednesday by Supreme Court ruling, changed black representation in southern states. And, well, the story is later on in the paper, but the graph representing the changes actually is right here on the front page. And then as we move on down to the right, there is a story in Iran cafes providing coffee and an escape one can afford. We're going to take a closer look at that one. Men and women, young and older, packing the cafes in Tehran, and that's a picture of them doing exactly that. Then we go down to the thumbnail photos in the front page of the Times. First photo is from the arts section. Presidential and artistic too. Barack and Michelle Obama commissioned 30 artists to create work for their new center in Chicago. And the photo shown is one of the pictures. It's looks like a couple of benches and maybe a fence painted. It's kind of nice. Anyway, finally, it is that time of the year, his quest for the roses. Mike Rapoli, a billionaire and passionate St. John's supporter, seeks his first Kentucky Derby win as he looks to transform horse racing. And the picture itself is a rider on a horse, presumably in the Kentucky Derby. And that's it for the photos in the front page of the Times. Taking a look now, excuse me, at the Hartford Courant. A couple of photos. Lawmakers okay citizens' suits against ICE. The photo itself is Representative Steve Stassfrom, a Bridgeport Democrat, who co-chairs the Judiciary Committee. He pushed for a bill that allows residents to sue ICE agents. He's shown in 2022 with legislators and advocates against gun violence. And that's what the photo is from. And then we move on down. A large photo of a very cute young lady going down a water slide. A young lady, oh gosh, she's got to be about four, maybe. Why not have some good old-fashioned fun, says the caption. Yes, that's during the annual Child and Family Development Resource Center Fun Mud Day on Friday at Eastern Connecticut State University. It's clear our spidey sense was right. The kids had a ball. The child pictured, Kenya McKinnon, three, not four, reacts after getting a little nudge down the wet and wild slide. And to the right of that is a young man having a good time. Kyler Imey, age five, slides down the wet and wild slide. Then, underneath that is a picture of President Trump. He is speaking with reporters Friday before departing the White House for Florida. The story itself, war powers deadline rejected by the president. That's it for the photos in the front page of the New York Times. My correction, the Hartford Courant, not the New York Times. Those are the pictures of the front page of the Courant. All right, let's jump into the Courant right now and get our first story, which is in the national section. Israel and Hezbollah trade strikes despite ceasefire, at least 10 killed in southern Lebanon amid attack volleys. From Lebanon, Israel carried out several airstrikes on Friday on southern Lebanon that killed at least 10 people, while the militant Hezbollah group said it fired rockets and drones at northern Israel, where two soldiers were wounded. Israel's military and Hezbollah kept up their attacks despite a ceasefire in place since April 17th. Israel's military Friday afternoon urged residents of the Lebanese village of Habush near the southern city of Nabataya to evacuate, warning that those close to Hezbollah's facilities would be in danger. An airstrike on Habush had occurred around the time of the warning, killing six people, including a woman and child, and wounded eight, the health ministry said. The state-run national news agency reported that four people were killed in strikes on three other southern villages. By Friday afternoon, Hezbollah had issued six statements saying it launched drones and rockets at Israeli military positions. The Israeli military confirmed that Hezbollah launched an explosive drone that fell in northern Israel near the border with Lebanon. Israeli media reported that the drone strike near Margaliat in northern Israel caused a fire, and two soldiers were lightly wounded in a separate Hezbollah drone impact in the area. Friday's exchanges came after paramedics in southern Lebanon recovered the bodies of five people under rubble in the village of Kfar Raman, also near Nabataya, a day after they were killed. National news agency reported that the five were killed in an airstrike late Thursday on Kfar Raman. The agency identified those whose bodies were recovered as Malik Hazma and his sons Ali, Fidel, and Hazma. It said that the strike also killed a Lebanese soldier. Despite the war, residents have continued to return to homes in southern Lebanon after being displaced for weeks due to the hostilities. One of them was Ali Kador, whose apartment in the southern port city of Tyre was damaged during the previous Israel-Hezbollah war in 2024 and again in the current conflict. Continuing with the Hartford Current, FDA grants patients early access to promising pill for pancreatic cancer. The Food and Drug Administration said Friday that it would permit some patients with deadly pancreatic cancer to receive early access to a promising, highly coveted drug. The treatment, Daraxonrasib, taken as three pills a day, is not yet approved for use, but many patients have been desperate to try it. The drug recently generated the most encouraging clinical trial results the pancreatic cancer field has seen. Revolution Medicines, the California company developing the drug, requested permission to give it to patients under regulatory pathway known as expanded access. Until now, no one has received the experimental drug outside of clinical trials, where patient demand far exceeds the limited number of slots, according to the company. The FDA said that the patients with metastatic pancreatic cancer has been previously treated would be eligible for the program. It was not clear how soon patients could start taking the drug if they qualify. Cancer of the pancreas, the gland buried deep in the abdomen that is involved in digestion and blood sugar regulation, has one of the grimmest prognoses in oncology, with many patients dying within months of diagnosis. The disease kills more than 50,000 Americans a year, accounting for about 8% of cancer deaths in the U.S. The few available treatment options often do little to help. Only 3% of people whose pancreatic cancer has spread to distant parts of their body live for 5 years after being diagnosed. Expanded access, also sometimes known as compassionate use, is meant to bridge the gap for months or years between when a drug shows promise in studies and when it becomes available on the market. It's intended for the sickest, most desperate patients who have no good standard treatment options. Typically, the company developing the drug provides it for free. Last month's Revolution announced the drug doubled survival time in late-stage clinical trials. People who receive the drug live for more than 13 months compared with less than 7 months for those who receive chemotherapy, the company said in a news release. The study enrolled 501 patients with metastatic pancreatic cancer who had already tried one line of chemotherapy. A gain of 6 months of life expectancy is unheard of for people at that phase of the disease. The FDA's sign-off only applies domestically. Requests for patients must be placed by a doctor licensed in the U.S. The FDA receives hundreds of requests for early access annually. Doctors can seek it for individual patients if a drug maker agrees to provide the drug. Keeping with the current Nation and World section, prosecutors say released video points to a shotgun blast at a gala, from last weekend. The FBI and prosecutors shared Thursday new footage of the man charged with trying to assassinate President Donald Trump, during the White House Correspondents Association dinner at the Washington Hilton last weekend, leading up to when shots were fired. The video contains more than 5 minutes of edited and annotated surveillance footage that sped up and slowed down in parts. It was shared on social media by the FBI and Jeanine Pirro, the U.S. Attorney for the District of Columbia. In her post Thursday, Pirro asserted that the video resolved uncertainty about whose gunfire struck a Secret Service officer who was protected by his bulletproof vest. The video, she wrote, showed that the man charged in the case, Cole Thomas Allen, had shot the Secret Service officer, and there was, quote, no evidence the shooting was a result of friendly fire, unquote. Trump shared similar footage last Saturday showing the assailant running through the magnometer before law enforcement officers drew their guns. He was brought down and disarmed at the top of the staircase leading down to the floor where the dinner was being held. And officials said they've recovered a shotgun, a handgun, and knives from him. Law enforcement and administration officials said had stopped short of definitely saying whose gunfire had struck the officer's vest, and the charges lodged against Allen on Monday, including attempted assassination, did not include shooting a federal officer, only with firing a weapon. In a court filing Wednesday, prosecutors said they believed Allen fired his shotgun in the direction of the stairs leading down to the ballroom. Most of the newly released video is focused on other elements of Allen's actions. It opens with footage authorities have time-stamped on April 24th, the day before the episode, and shows him walking through the hotel and entering the gym. In a segment showing Allen running through the magnetometer, officers appear to be breaking down the security station. He raises the shotgun as he races past them and aims it at security officers. The video has no sound, and it's unclear whether he discharges a shot. The video then replays the footage at a slower speed, pausing and placing a circle around Allen as he runs through the machine, and then pausing and placing circles around officers' guns as they appear to fire them. A frame-by-frame analysis suggests Allen may have fired his 12-gauge shotgun during that confrontation. The clue is in the dust in the ceiling lights unsettled by the gunfire. In the frame after Allen aims at the security officers, the video shows the dust resting in the two ceiling lights had been disturbed and is drifting downward. It's possible that this was caused by a muzzle blast from Allen's shotgun. It's not until the next frame in the video that a Secret Service agent returns fire. On to the Connecticut section. Lyme man has been charged in fatal boat crash. A Connecticut man charged in a boat crash in Old Saybrook on Labor Day 2024 that left three people dead has turned down a plea deal that would have sent him to prison for 15 years. Clayton Hackling, 28, of Lyme, rejected the deal during a hearing on Thursday in New London Superior Court. Heckling's case was added to the state's trial list following the proceeding. A start date has yet to be scheduled, court records show. The deal Heckling turned down would have required a guilty plea and included a 30-year prison sentence, suspended after a service of 15 years and 5 years of probation. He was advised by a judge that turning down the plea bargain and heading to trial exposes him to as many as 37 years in prison. During a hearing in January, Hackling's lawyer asked for a judge for a continuance to discuss the deal further with his client, adding that he was still reviewing evidence in the case. Hackling's attorney did not immediately respond to a request for comment on Friday. Hackling, who's free on $350,000 bond, faces charges in connection with a fatal boat crash at the mouth of the Connecticut River in Old Saybrook on September 2, 2024. The crash was investigated by the Environmental Conservation Police with the State Department of Energy and Environmental Protection. TEEP officials allege that Hackling was operating a 31-foot open motorboat that was returning from Block Island shortly after 9 p.m. when it struck the East Break Wall in the Long Island Sound. According to DEEP, nine people were on the boat, which was found significantly damaged and half-submerged near the Harbor One Marina. Emergency responders rescued six people from the water. A multi-day search led to officials recovering three victims who died following the crash, including 34-year-old Christopher Hallahan of Westbrook, 25-year-old Ian Dushman of Oakdale, and 24-year-old Ryan D. Bertagna of Waterford, DEP officials said. NCON police arrested Hackling January 2025 following an investigation that alleges he was operating the boat recklessly under the influence. He faces three counts of second-degree manslaughter with a vessel, first-degree reckless operation of a vessel while under the influence of intoxicating liquor or drugs, and second-degree reckless operation of a vessel and a single count each of operation of a vessel while under the influence of liquor or drugs required and authorized lights, and rules for preventing collisions. Now it's coming up on 19 minutes after the hour, and we're going to take a look at the weather. It's going to start with the New York Times national forecast, and we're going to go to the local. So the national forecast from the New York Times: heavy rain and thunderstorms will spread across the southeast today. Across northern parts of Florida, storms will be strongest with damaging wind gusts of 50 to 60 miles per hour. Travel will be adversely affected. Central and southern portions of the state will remain dry with high fire risk due to gusty winds and dried out vegetation. Elsewhere, chilly air, clouds, and showers will linger across the northeast. The cool air will also stretch into the Great Lakes and the upper Mississippi Valley. In contrast, the West Coast will be warm while temperatures rise in the Rockies and Midwest. Aside from spotty showers across parts of New Mexico, expect dry weather. Clouds will stretch from the plains to the West Coast. Also stretch into the Great Lakes and the upper Mississippi Valley. In contrast, the West Coast will be warm while temperatures rise in the Rockies and Midwest. Aside from spotty showers across parts of New Mexico, expect dry weather. Clouds will stretch from the plains to the West Coast.
2: For helpful tips,

Turning to the local forecast. Let's see. Today we can expect rain with a high of 58 today. It's going to be cloudy overall. Of course, yeah, some scattered showers. Tomorrow, partly sunny and going to be a bit warmer, high of 59 degrees. For Monday, about the same. Actually, no, I'm just partly sunny part, but it is going to be a high of 72. For Tuesday, a high of 79. Looks like we're sort of on a roll here, although things change on Wednesday. It's going to rain, and it's with a high of 66 degrees. And that's it for the local weather. We're going to turn back to the Saturday front pages. And now turning back to the Connecticut section, GOP candidate doesn't address pension issues. Former New Britain mayor claims, quote, witch hunt. The race for the Republican gubernatorial nomination has turned into an intra-party brawl in which the record of Governor Ned Lamont, the Democrat seeking third term, is getting less attention than the New Britain mayoral tenure of Aaron Stewart, the favorite to win the GOP convention endorsement. Stewart on Thursday proclaimed herself a victim of the Republican collaborators, Democratic puppeteers, and a two-party cabal. Quoted in a scathing video posted hours after the Connecticut Mirror published a story about her effort to seek a partial pension benefit that is not authorized by the city's charter or ordinances. Quote, I needed to update you on what really is happening. It's a witch hunt against me, Stewart said. The corrupt Democratic machine that runs our state into the ground is coming after me, and they're coming after me hard, unquote. In a four-minute video posted on Facebook, Stewart did not address why she believed she could be eligible for a deferred partial $39,366 annual pension after 12 years as mayor and two on the school board. The city charter provides a pension to elected officials after 20 years in office. Nor did she address a related issue, her signing an agreement promising a similar partial pension for the former elected tax collector, Cheryl Blagoslawski, who served for 16 years before a charter revision made the job a civil service post in the last 2 years of Stewart's tenure as mayor. In fact, she did not mention the pension issue at all. Stewart instead cast the state police investigation of her administration and an internal investigation by a law firm, each initiated by her Democratic successor Bobby Sanchez, as badges of honor, evidence that she is seen by the Democrats as the strongest candidate. And here's the worst part. Some of the weak Republicans in Hartford and in this race are cheering on the dirty tricks from the Democrats, Stewart said. That's exactly why our party keeps losing. Weak collaborators in Hartford are content with the crumbs the Democrats keep throwing at them. Let's face it, they're all together under the Capitol Dome in Hartford. It's one big cabal, she said. Senator Ryan Fazio, a Republican from Greenwich, the other Republican candidate who has drawn sufficient convention delegate commitments to qualify for a primary in August, criticized Stewart in a press release. Stewart spent her entire career in City Hall and yet either doesn't understand the law or thinks it doesn't apply to her, Fazio said in the release. She raised taxes on residents, then turned around and used her office to enrich herself and her political allies. This is either corruption or total incompetence, and neither is acceptable. In an interview, Fazio said Stewart's record should be vetted now, not in a general election campaign against a governor who can afford nearly unlimited advertising. When there are so many deeply concerning questions of corruption or mismanagement at best in City Hall on the former mayor's watch, Republican primary voters have a great interest in having these questions answered in a very straightforward and substantive manner rather than brushed off, Fazio said. Stewart and Fazio are evenly matched in financial resources. Each has qualified for public financing, which would provide each $3.75 million for a primary and $18 million for the winner to wage a general election. A third Republican, Betsy McConaughey, has not qualified for financing. Fazio said the issue for Stewart is her viability in a general election. Currently, as we Republicans have an opportunity to figure out who can wage a strong general election campaign and who as a candidate would be susceptible to millions of dollars of attacks from the Democrats, which could not only bring down their campaign, but also bring down their campaigns of Republican state Senate and state representative candidates as well, Fazio said. On April 15th, Sanchez announced he had fired Blagoslawski.

0: the revenue collector and former elected tax collector for lax handling of cash and backdating tax payments, including her own, to avoid interest penalties. He also released a memo from the Crumbie Law Group detailing issues in the tax office. Fazio said that the new pension disclosures are part of, quote, a clear pattern of self-dealing, disregard for taxpayers, and insider favoritism, unquote. Ben Proto, the Republican state chairman, said he was alarmed by the tone of the campaigns and their supporters since April 15th, even before the angry exchanges on Thursday. I brought up at my state central committee meeting Tuesday night, you can support whoever you want, the operative word being support. Go support your candidate, Proto said. The reality of the situation is that we're doing the Democrats' job for them, unquote. Proto contrasted the GOP habit of infighting with the Democratic challenges to Lamont by Representative Josh Elliott of Hamden and to Congressman John B. Larson by a former Hartford mayor, Luke Bronin. With occasional exceptions, he said the challenges are advocating the need for change and policy differences. Another story to, yes, two babies relinquished under safe haven law in April as we continue with the Connecticut section. In April, two babies were relinquished at Connecticut hospitals under the state Safe Havens Act, according to the State Departments of Children and Families. The babies were surrendered to Yale New Haven Hospital and Connecticut Children's at the University of Connecticut Health Center, DCF said. The Safe Havens Act, which enacted 25 years ago and allows a parent to give up their infant to the hospital emergency room staff anonymously and without the threat of prosecution. DCF then places the baby in a pre-approved adoptive home. At a Wednesday press conference, Lieutenant Governor Susan Bisewit said that the Safe Havens Act has had an incredible impact and called it life-saving. Those women who find themselves in a situation where they deliver a baby and they cannot or do not want to raise that baby, they may feel incredibly isolated and challenged and judged, and they may feel they have nowhere to turn, Bisewit said. Under the law, a baby may be surrendered at a designated location by a parent, relative, or advocate for the child, and the parent has 30 days to change their mind and begin working with DCF to see if a reunification is possible. There are 37 medical centers in Connecticut, 25 of them hospitals, that allow babies to be surrendered 24 hours a day. Pam Sawyer, a former state representative, spearheaded the law's passage, so she intended so simple it could be shared in the school bus. But two babies relinquished in the same month, though these are the only two babies relinquished so far this year, marks a spike from the usual trend since the law went into effect. A total of 60 babies have been relinquished, and in 2025, just one baby was surrendered the whole year. Co-chair of the General Assembly's Committee on Children, Senator C.C. Mayer, Democrat from Wilton, outlined a number of issues that could lead a parent to give up their baby, such as inadequate housing or financial instability. The Committee on Children advanced a bill this session that would establish a task force to study the voluntary surrender of infants, including considerations for the best way to provide a program without perpetuating racial, ethnic, health, and economic and socioeconomic disparities among parents looking to surrender. The bill passed the state Senate on April 15th and awaits a vote in the House. Some lawmakers and advocates have suggested that adding another option for parents considering giving up a baby, temperature-controlled chambers known as baby boxes are installed within the exterior walls of a surrender location to allow parents to relinquish the infant anonymously. Once a baby is left in the box device, alerts are sent to staff and to 911 dispatch centers. The boxes are designed with bassinets and equipped with electricity, air conditioning, and heating, but they're not federally regulated. Lori Bruce, a researcher and bioethicist at Yale University, pointed this out during her testimony at a public hearing on the legislation February 17th. Even our hair dryers, even tongue depressors, all sorts of more basic tools require regulations, Bruce said. The boxes are intended to be anonymous, but that's not always possible when they have installed them at places like firehouses, which have cameras all around the building. Bruce said the boxes also remove the opportunity for any face-to-face interaction between the patient, the parent rather, and a public worker who might offer access to resources like crisis counseling or simply ask ask if they're okay. Baby boxes have been installed in 20 states so far, according to Safe Haven Baby Boxes. Sawyer said she's in favor of the baby boxes, but only after more research. I love the idea, but I don't know that they're quite there yet, she said. My view still is that it's advocacy and teaching that will help those who need the Safe Havens Act most. Now, 30 minutes after the hour, I will be back with more of the Saturday Front Pages after this.
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0: Okay, a few more stories to go in the current, then we jump over to the New York Times. Ex-high school teacher arrested second time for alleged contact with student. A former high school teacher in Waterbury was arrested for the second time for allegedly having inappropriate contact with a minor following his arrest in February, where he was accused of sending a student a number of inappropriate messages. The Waterbury Police Department's Detective Bureau led an additional investigation into Philip Hughes, 42, of Southbury, following more recent concerns alleging that he inappropriately contacted an additional minor, which resulted in his arrest on Wednesday, according to Sergeant Joseph Marai of the Waterbury Police Department. In December 2025, police received information that Hughes, a former technology education teacher and assistant band director at John F. Kennedy High School, allegedly sent concerning messages to students, Mariah said. According to the initial arrest affidavit warrant, the mother of a 16-year-old girl filed a complaint with the Waterbury Police Department on New Year's Eve and told investigators Hughes allegedly sent her daughter inappropriate messages. She claimed Hughes had asked her about a week earlier if he could reach out to a girl and ask her about her upcoming surgery. The mother alleged that Hughes later called the girl and sent her a message saying, "Call me. Baby girl, call me." The warrant affidavit said he then allegedly sent the girl screenshots of videos that had been posted to her TikTok account, which had been deleted, according to the warrant affidavit. When the girl asked where Hughes found the videos, he allegedly said he had conducted a simple Google search, police wrote. The mother told investigators Hughes allegedly sent the girl text messages in which he referenced her wearing a red dress and a cat outfit, according to the warrant affidavit. She said the girl became afraid and deleted all her messages and phone calls with Hughes, the warrant affidavit said. The state police took over the investigation nearly a month after the allegations were reported. A detective with the agency's Western District Major Crime Squad gathered all the evidence Waterbury police had collected, which included a forensic examination investigators had conducted on the girl's cell phone with the mother's consent. Authorities were able to retrieve messages Hughes had sent the girl, but they were not able to recover the outgoing messages the teen had taken, had sent, the warrant affidavit said. In a series of messages sent on December 7th in the early morning hours, Hughes allegedly referred to the teen as, quote, baby girl, multiple times in reference to tucking her in and kissing her forehead, according to the warrant affidavit. He allegedly called the girl twice between 4:54 a.m. and 5:19 a.m. and sent a text message days later saying he realized he had, quote, pocket dialed her, the warrant affidavit said. The mother told police Hughes had reached out to her on January 12th and informed her that he'd gotten a new cell phone number. According to the warrant affidavit, 8 days later, the teen gave the police a statement and said Hughes had initially contacted her over the winter break to wish her a Merry Christmas, according to the warrant affidavit. She said he then allegedly began asking if he was more than a teacher to her, insisting that she was more than a student to him, the warrant affidavit said. The man pleaded guilty in bigotry case but could not retract it. A Connecticut man went to his neighbor's house with a shotgun to confront a group of people who'd rented that house through Airbnb, according to Connecticut Supreme Court. The man, David D. Roberts, then reportedly cocked and aimed his shotgun at the people renting the house and referred to them using racial slurs, told them to get the F out of there, court records show. Afterwards, Roberts reportedly called the neighbor who owned the house and left voicemail stating in summary that he was going to bring the N-words and Puerto Ricans down and that the owner of the residence was now effed and that the war was on if he found out there would be more people of color renting at that residence, court records show. Roberts was then charged in two separate cases, one involving the renters and the others involving his neighbor, according to court records. In January 2022, Roberts, that with his attorney, appeared before the court to plead guilty to certain charges of both cases under agreement with the state. Records show he pleaded guilty under the Alford Doctrine to second-degree reckless endangerment and first-degree threatening and entered a straight guilty plea to third-degree intimidation based on bigotry, according to court records. The state nullied the charges in the second case involving his neighbor, records show. In exchange for the defendant's pleas, the state agreed to the sentence of 6 years of incarceration, execution suspended after 1 year and 3 years of probation. And the defendant retained the right to argue for a term of incarceration as short as 6 months, records show. Roberts then tried to withdraw his pleas, which the Superior Court denied, then appealed to the appellate court to overturn the lower court's ruling on the pleas, according to the court records. The appellate court, however, affirmed his conviction on pleas of guilty of second-degree reckless endangerment, first-degree threatening, and third-degree intimidation based on bigotry or bias. Records show that the courts later suspended any prison time. Robert then appealed to the Connecticut Supreme Court, claiming that the appellate court improperly upheld the trial's denial of his motion to withdraw his pleas because during the plea canvass, the trial court did not specifically ask him whether he was knowingly and voluntarily waiving his constitutional rights to a jury trial to confront his accusers and against self-incrimination, which he claimed was required by a previous court ruling. The state Supreme Court disagreed, affirming the guilty plea, although it pointed out that the Superior Court did not follow best practices. The appellate court properly upheld the trial court's denial of the defendant's motion to withdraw his pleas, as the plea canvass of the defendant in this case was constitutionally adequate, even though it presented a very close question and was contrary to best practices, the Supreme Court ruling said. And we come to the final story in the Hartford Current for this Saturday. Art exhibit offers view of hospice through patient's eyes. Something a little bit more uplifting. Completing the Journey, the Art of Hospice Care, is an art exhibit created by those in hospice care at Masonic Care Hospice and Palliative Care Senior Assisted Living Communities throughout Connecticut. Masonic Care hasn't created a project like this in over 15 years. It's meant to be much more than an art exhibit and is curated so as to present the artists, some of whom have passed away, as prominently as their art. The exhibit, constructed so it can tour easily to various Masonic Care facilities, had an opening reception in the Hartog Activity Center of Masonic Care at Ashler Village, located at 74 Cheshire Road in Wallingford on April 28th. Completing the Journey was only in Wallingford through May 1st, then moves on to Masonic Care at Greenridge Place in Rocky Hill, where it will go on display starting May 14th. Wallingford is the third location, following displays in Chester and Mystic, and Completing the Journey may be traveling around the state well into the next year. Completing the Journey seems rather slight at first glance. It consists of two self-standing screens, each of their sides end piece covered with small artworks by people in hospice care. The artworks are enhanced with portraits of the artists, a brief statement about their art. One reads, Jean enjoyed using the pointillism technique to create a tree. She's able to reminisce about her life and share her stories. Jean receives visits from all of our complementary therapists. Complementary therapies are those that can be used with conventional medical treatments to improve quality of life by, for example, helping remove stress. They can range from massage to hypnotherapy to homeopathy to art. Masonic Care has been promoting Completing the Journey, which is open to the general public, as more than an art show. It's a window into how creative expression is used in hospice settings to help patients process fear, preserve identity, and connect with loved ones in their final chapter. Rebecca Tamson, the director of counseling and business development, said that the exhibit has been in development for 2 years. The artists generally chose the artistic media they wanted to work with and also chose the subjects of their works. Some of the artworks are based on nostalgia, churches or trees from where the artist grew up, or illustrations. Some are abstracts or in simple, colorful designs that stand out brightly from the more complex or realistic pieces. And that is it for the Hartford Current. We're going to now jump over to the New York Times. And tuning to our first international story in the New York Times in the international section, Paraguay and Taiwan are close allies, but China is encroaching, increasing the pressure on Sunshine to isolate Taipei, can't talk, in South America. There are odd couples, then there's Taiwan and Paraguay. The high-tech island country and its rural landlocked South American allies sit on opposite sides of the earth. United in 1957 by two military rulers, Chiang Kai-shek and Alfredo Stroessner, driven by anti-communist fervor, this improbable duo have been inseparable ever since. Today, however, Paraguay finds itself a member of the shrinking global club. China has flexed its economic muscle to force countries, including Paraguay, to break ties with Taiwan, which China considers part of its territory. Paraguay today is the only South American country to maintain relations with Taiwan and has emerged as one of the most anti-China nations in Latin America. The stance has brought the goodwill of the United States and made the country something of a darling of the Trump administration as it challenges China in the region. Marco Rubio, the U.S. Secretary of State, has praised President Santiago Peña of Paraguay, a conservative, as a, quote, strong American ally, unquote. And President Trump has said he was doing, quote, a great job, unquote. As for his part, Mr. Peña described Mr. Trump's reelection as a dream come true. Mr. Peña, in an interview with the New York Times, said Paraguay and Taiwan have something in common. They are both underdogs. Paraguay's experience of standing up to neighboring giants, Brazil and Argentina, including a 19th century conflict that wiped out half its population, made it instinctively identify with Taiwan's struggle to remain separate from China, he explained. Fighting against odds is something that we felt in our own skin, Mr. Peña said, and yet those odds are growing longer. The 10 countries, including the Dominican Republic, El Salvador, Honduras, Nicaragua, and Panama, have all switched diplomatic recognition to China in the past decade. Just 12 nations still recognize Taiwan. Taiwan, with a population of 23 million, has sustained its relationship with Paraguay, a country of 6.1 million, essentially through freebies, a presidential jet, hand-me-down helicopters, electric buses, and sightseeing trips for Paraguayan politicians to Taipei, the capital. It also dubbed Taiwanese soap operas into Spanish and paid to build Paraguay's congressional building. But China is increasing pressure on Paraguay to sever its ties with Taiwan. In the past 18 months, it has been accused of launching cyber attacks against government agencies, bribing top Paraguayan politicians, and enticing lawmakers with lavish trips to Beijing. Chinese diplomats have warned Paraguay to, quote, make the correct decision as soon as possible, unquote, between China and Taiwan. Taiwan, however, is also raising the ante, leading Paraguay $200 million to help build homes for the poor and contributing $20 million towards a new hospital. It has provided more than 800 Paraguayan scholarships to study STEM subjects in Taipei and is financing an $18 million technical college, the Paraguayan capital. Taiwanese experts are also kickstarting a local fish farming industry, an initiative designed to diversify Paraguay's economy, which revolves around beef and soybeans. Continuing with the international section, speaking of meat and soybeans, meat and fossil fuel ads are banned in Amsterdam. Amsterdam is famously a place where anything goes. Prostitution is legal, coffee shops sell marijuana and hashish, truffles laced with the psychoactive compounds found in hallucinogenic mushrooms are available at, quote, smart shops, unquote. But what is no longer allowed in the freewheeling city's public spaces are advertisements for products that some city councilors consider to be true vices: Big Macs, exotic vacations, gas-powered cars. On Friday, Amsterdam became the first world capital to ban ads for fossil fuel products and meat. It's part of the city's efforts to discourage consumption of goods linked with high carbon emissions. Ads for airlines, cruises, and faraway destinations are no longer allowed because they implicitly promote the burning of fossil fuel. Ads for beef, chicken, pork, and fish are also banned because the environmental harms caused by animal agriculture. If you spend lots of tax money and have lots of policies to try to manage climate change in Amsterdam, why would you rent out your public walls to exactly the opposite? Said Anke Veenhoff, a city councilor whose party, Green Left, championed the ban, along with the Party for the Animals. Green Left is now merging with another party. Ms. Veenhoff likened high carbon lifestyles to an addiction. If you're trying to get rid of an addiction, it's not very handy to see it everywhere, she said. Amsterdam's law applies to city-owned properties and public spaces, such as buses and bus shelters, benches, trams, trains, metro stations, and billboards, advertising in privately owned stores, and in media, such as newspapers, radio, and online formats, is exempt. The city council in The Hague, the seat of the national government, passed the first law banning fossil fuel ads in 2024. The next year, a Dutch travel trade association and several travel agencies sued, arguing the ban was an overreach that violated freedom of expression rules in European consumer law. But the judge sided with the city, ruling that the health of its citizens and the climate was more important than commercial interests. It's now 45 minutes after the top of the hour, and that means it's time for another break. We'll be back with more of the front pages right after this.
2: Part of the mission of the American School for the Deaf is to develop the whole child, intellectually, emotionally, physically, and socially, making a strong athletics and after-school program essential to student growth. As a proud member of the Eastern Schools for the Deaf Athletic Association, ASD competes in Division I athletics across a wide range of sports. This past year, their teams earned top finishes in boys and girls basketball, girls track and field, and girls volleyball, while the boys soccer team continued its legacy as a perennial championship contender. ASD Athletics competed on national stages, including the inaugural Junior Pickleball Tournament at Gallaudet University and the ESDAA Girls Basketball Tournament. ASD students also shined beyond traditional sports, earning a national runner-up finish in aerial drone competition, a Fortnite esports championship title, and participated in regional tournaments hosted by ASD in basketball, cheerleading, and chess. Construction is well underway on ASD's new soccer field, providing an improved space for physical activity, teamwork, and school pride. Plans for the future of their athletics program include the development of a state-of-the-art sports court that will transform campus athletics and support the continued growth of their after-school programs. Learn more at asd-1817.org. The American School for the Deaf. Always able.
0: Continuing with the front page of the New York Times, signups plunge for Obamacare as prices soar. Millions drop plans. Many can't afford cost after Congress lets enhanced aid end. Millions of Americans appear to be dropping Obamacare coverage in the months since Congress failed to extend the generous subsidies that had become a defining feature of the Affordable Care Act. Initial signups had already fallen by about 1.2 million people, but insurance companies, state officials, and industry analysts are reporting that many more have lost Obamacare coverage now that the people are facing long-term higher costs. The federal government has yet to report current enrollment data. Many insurers and analysts are estimated overall declines of about 20%, dropping to 19 million from the 24 million who were covered under the ACA last year. Other indications suggest that there could be even larger potential losses by the end of the year. A deep entrenchment for Obamacare coverage and a reversal of significant gains in the last several years. The rising cost of health care has shown up in several public opinion polls as a top concern among Americans. Premiums are also rising for Americans who get insurance through work, as health care costs have been increasing nationwide. Out-of-pocket costs are growing, too, as plans with high deductibles have become popular. Though health care has faded somewhat as a priority for the Republican-controlled Congress since lawmakers hit a stalemate over the subsidies at the end of 2025, it is likely to figure prominently in the midterm elections this year. One analysis by Wakely Consulting Group, a firm with access to detailed insurance industry data, estimates that the coverage in the marketplace will drop by as much as 26% this year compared with last year's average enrollment. In Georgia, where coverage had nearly tripled since Congress first authorized the extra help in 2021, state data show enrollment has fallen by more than a third, according to information obtained by the news organizations The Current, GA, and the Georgia Recorder. The Georgia State Insurance Department did not respond to a request for comment. Some Blue Cross plans lost 20 to 30% of customers this year, and many are switching to plans with lower premiums, much higher out-of-pocket costs, said David Merritt, a spokesman for the Blue Cross Blue Shield Association. We're waiting on official data like everyone else, he said. The insurers and state officials said early retirees and middle-class incomes who faced the largest increases in premiums appear to be among the hardest hit. In some markets, the cost of insurance for this group rose by $1,000 a month or more. In many states, around 10% of the people who still are insured have less than generous coverage by picking so-called bronze plans, which carry deductibles as high as $10,600 a year. The Trump administration has downplayed the losses. Officials at the Centers for Medicare and Medicaid Services, which oversees the marketplaces, have characterized the current enrollment as a success. The marketplace remains strong and resilient, continuing to provide millions of Americans with access to high-quality, affordable health care coverage options, said Chris Kripek, the agency's director of communications. In testimony before the House Committee on Education and the Workforce last month, Robert F. Kennedy Jr., the nation's health secretary, attributed the initial reductions to an administration crackdown on fraud. Mr. Kennedy also emphasized the low cost of the insurance from much of the people who were buying it. He said 87% of people enrolled in Obamacare in January owed less than $96 a month. Numbers contained in a federal report in March, but a swath of Americans are paying much more. The escalating cost of insurance, along with the expected coverage losses, was a major Democratic theme this winter, and Democratic lawmakers' efforts to extend the financing was a central demand during the record 43-day government shutdown. Still continuing on the front page of the Times, Jews in politics confront wave of antagonism. Anti-Semitism rises as Israel's support falls. It had been less than a month since Noah Arbit's childhood synagogue in West Bloomfield, Michigan, was attacked by a man who rammed a truck through the entrance, forcing dozens of staff members and preschool children to flee the burning building. A letter he received left him outraged and horrified. Let's remember Jews brought this all upon themselves, it read. The letter, which was anonymous, denounced Israel's treatment of Palestinians in Gaza and in the Israeli-occupied West Bank, and then criticized a long list of well-known Jewish people. Mr. Arbit, a Michigan state legislator who represents heavily Jewish suburbs of Detroit, had made fighting anti-Semitism a core to his platform since he first campaigned in 2022. Critics had dismissed his concerns as overblown, but he said, but now there is a proof point I never wanted to be there. Across the country, at all levels of government, Jewish office holders and candidates for public office, a majority of whom are Democrats, are facing a singular moment in recent history. At a time when incidents of anti-Semitism in the United States have risen sharply, Jewish politicians say they frequently find themselves personally targeted, according to interviews with nearly two dozen elected officials. They faced anti-Semitic slurs and menacing voicemail messages, including threats of assassinations. Protesters have called members of Congress, quote, dirty Jews, unquote, during town hall events and thrown red liquid meant to look like blood on their front lawns. The heightened antagonism has grown since Israel began its military campaign in Gaza in response to Hamas-led attack on Israel, killing more than 70,000 people, according to the Gaza Health Ministry, and leveling entire cities and towns. As elements of the American left and right have grown increasingly critical of the Israeli government, Jewish politicians say they have been accused by some voters of being insufficiently supportive of Israel, while others say they're insufficiently critical. they have been accused of having dual loyalties that pit their American identity against their support for Israel. It is excruciating and agonizing, said Mr. Arbit, who has spent hours on the phone calls and text chains with Jewish office holders from across the country as they trade their frustrations and feelings of isolation and despair. Across the board, we have never seen anything like this in my lifetime in public office, said Representative Brad Sherman, who has represented Los Angeles for nearly three decades. It's like you turn the volume up from 2 to 10. All of this comes from the Democratic Party's longstanding support for Israel shattered. In a recent Pew Research Center survey, 6 in 10 Americans say they had a negative view of Israel. Among Democrats, that number was 8 in 10. Last month, the majority of Democrats in the Senate voted to block further arms sales to Israel, and many Democratic leaders have fiercely criticized Israel's conduct in the war in Gaza and violence in the West Bank. They've also blamed Prime Minister Benjamin Netanyahu for leading the United States into the war with Iran. The policy debates have repeatedly spilled into intra-party politics. At a Michigan state convention last month, many Democrats booed and jeered at politicians who supported Israel. Okay, depending on timing, this may be our last story, so I'm going to try to end on a high note here. In Iran, cafes providing coffee and an escape one can afford, also from the front page of the Times. 3 weeks into a fragile ceasefire with the United States, Iranians are seeking to reclaim fragments of normal life. For many eager to connect with one another, cafes have emerged as the focal point of social gatherings in Tehran and many other Iranian cities. Men and women, young and old, pack the coffee shops that dot the sprawling capital. Friends, families, and colleagues crowd tables and bar stools and spill onto sidewalks. They gather in all hours of the day and night, late into the night, and they sip espresso cappuccinos and Persian tea infused with cardamom. Sometimes they share a piece of cake. These are tough economic times, and many people have been laid off. Many say they're running through their savings as they struggle with a collapsing currency and rampant inflation. But a cup of coffee is still affordable, and cafes provide escape, if only for a few fleeting hours, said a dozen Iranians who frequent them. Cafes allow Iranians to place in a place to collectively process the 5 weeks of war with the United States and Israel and the wreckage in its wake. Cafes are the place I feel connected to society, said Nassim, a 40-year-old writer, said in an interview over the telephone from Tehran. Everyone is trying to get through the day and not think too far ahead, she added. Nassim said that she went to cafes in central Tehran at least 3 times a week to meet with friends. She lives at home with her parents, like many adult Iranians who cannot afford to live on their own. And seeing friends at cafes, she said, gives a sense of independence. As everyone interviewed for this article, Nassim asked that her surname not be published out of fear of retribution for talking to foreign news media. Nassim said that the conversations she was having and overhearing were almost all about the war. You hear about people talking about not having hope, about struggling financially because they have lost their jobs. Iranians do not know if the U.S. and Israel airstrikes are over for good or if there are more on the horizon. They do not know whether the ceasefire will lead to a permanent peace. It's also unclear whether the country's new hardline Revolutionary Guard leaders can reach a deal with the U.S. or whether sanctions now and a sea of blockade will cause even more economic hardships. The government has restricted government internet access since the start of the war, and for many Iranians who used to pass the time scrolling through social media, that diversion, too, has been disrupted. And that is all of our stories that we had time for this morning. We're going to end with today in history. May 2nd, 1863, during the Civil War, Confederate General Thomas Stonewall Jackson was accidentally wounded by his own men at Chancellorsville, Virginia. He died 8 days later. 1927, the U.S. Supreme Court upheld an 8-1 Virginia law allowing the forced sterilization of people in order to promote the, quote, health of the patient and welfare of society. In 1972, a fire at the Sunshine Silver Mine in Kellogg, Idaho, claimed the lives of 91 miners who succumbed to carbon monoxide poisoning. 1994, Nelson Mandela claimed victory for the African National Congress after South Africa's first democratic elections. 2011, al-Qaeda leader Osama bin Laden, who'd been killed hours earlier in a raid by American forces at his Pakistan compound, was buried at sea. In 2017, finally, Michael Slager, a white former police officer whose killing of Walter Scott, an unarmed black man running from a traffic stop, was captured on cell phone video, pleaded guilty to federal civil rights charges in Charleston, South Carolina. And that's all for this edition of The Front Pages. I've been reading from today's Hartford Current and New York Times. I'm Charlie Shine. If you missed any part of this program, it's repeated this evening at 6 and 11, and it's available anytime on our telephone reader service and on demand at our website, which is chrisradio.org. Thanks for listening. Have a great day, and folks, have a great weekend.

0: From the Bureau of Economic Geology, this is EarthDate. Earth may once have had rings, like Saturn, and all the more distant planets of our solar system. Saturns are just the most visible, and therefore the most famous. Rings are made of debris, from asteroids, moons, or from the formation of the planets themselves. Scientists think the rings around Saturn are the remains of one of its moons that was torn apart by the giant planet's gravity. They think the rings around Jupiter are likely dust from micrometeor impacts with its moons. New findings suggest that Earth may once have had rings too, around 460 million years ago. Scientists found a ring of meteorite impact craters that date to this period, circling Earth's equator. They theorize that an asteroid passed too close to Earth, was trapped, then broken up by gravity. The debris scattered into a ring, which eventually fell to Earth around the equator. Rings around Earth may also have formed our moon. The leading hypothesis of the moon's formation has been that a single large asteroid or other planet crashed into Earth and knocked off a chunk that became the moon, as described on another Earth date. A new hypothesis is that multiple large collisions produced debris rings, which coalesced into moonlets. As these drifted farther from Earth, they merged into a single moon. Or it could be something else entirely. It's amazing how much we still don't know about the moon and our planet itself. I'm Scott Tinker.
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0: 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Reversible Outdoor Rugs. 5 by 8 feet, $22, 6 by 12 feet, $32, 9 by 9 feet, $40, 9 by 12 feet, $45, 9 by 15 feet, $60. For heavyweight, they have 6 by 9 feet, $34, 8 by 10 feet, $50. That's all the time we have for this segment of the Shopper's Guide. I've been reading from the sales flyers at Big Y and Ocean State Job Lot. 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I'm Carla Pariser. 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
2: People with arthritis have many options to live healthy and fulfilling lives. Remaining physically active and managing arthritis-associated pain are key issues for people with arthritis. CDC works to encourage physical activity as a critical component of overall health and well-being. Remaining physically active promotes improved function and improved fitness and reduces arthritis pain and disability. The Osteoarthritis Action Alliance, CDC and others partner to establish program selection criteria and promote programs recognized as arthritis-appropriate, evidence-based interventions. These interventions can be used in conjunction with an individualized treatment plan to improve patient outcomes and adherence to healthcare provider recommendations. Walk with Ease is a program developed by the Arthritis Foundation that is targeted toward adults with arthritis older adults, and adults living in areas with little to no access to arthritis programming. This 6-week community-based program offers ways to manage arthritis pain and increase physical activity through walking. Although walking is the central focus, Walk with Ease is a multi-component program that also includes health education, stretching and strengthening exercises, and motivational strategies. Walk with Ease improves the quality of life of people with arthritis and is generally appropriate for adults of all ages and physical ability levels. Walk with Ease also benefits adults with other chronic diseases, such as diabetes and heart disease, and adults with activity limitations. The minimum requirements to participate in Walk with Ease include, first, being able to stand for at least 10 minutes without increased pain. Assistive devices such as canes are encouraged if needed. Second, a safe place to walk, such as a neighborhood, a walking trail, an indoor track, or a shopping mall. Third, shoes that are safe for walking, and lastly, the Walk with Ease guidebook. Walk with Ease is available as a self-directed, self-directed enhanced, and group-delivered program. There is also a program available in Spanish called Camine con Gusto. In its 20 years of program delivery, Walk with Ease has encouraged participants to understand the basics of arthritis and the relationship between easing arthritis pain through physical activity, learning methods to make walking fun, and learning tips and resources to help participants overcome barriers to being physically active. The Walk with Ease group-delivered program consists of 3 weekly 60-minute sessions over 6 weeks for a total of 18 sessions, and is run by an Arthritis Foundation certified leader. The self-directed program option is an individualized plan in which participants use the Walk with Ease guidebook to complete the 6-week program on their own. In the self-directed enhanced program option, a group of individuals begins and completes the program at the same time, with a designated leader who coordinates communication between participants to ensure they stay motivated to complete the program. 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
4: Hi, and welcome to the Magazine Rack on Chris. I'm Steve Sacco. Today I'll be reading from Discover Magazine. And since the spring 2026 issue has not arrived as of yet, I do have some articles from discover.com we can do. So let's start in the health section with hip fractures can signal more than a broken bone in the elderly, sometimes with fatal consequences. Learn more about why hip fractures can be so deadly for elderly patients. And this is by Katie Liu from March of 2026, discover.com. Just as we might not recover from falling out of a swing in our early 20s or 30s as quickly as we might have bounced back as children, the amount of time and effort it takes to recover from an injury increases as we age. This is especially the case with hip fractures, which are common yet severe injury that an older adult can sustain in their lifetime. As human lifespans increase and populations age, the number of hip fractures older adults sustain is also projected to increase. In a 2020 study in clinical orthopedics and trauma, approximately 1.6 million hip fractures were estimated to occur worldwide every year, with the number projected to increase to 2.6 million by 2025 and 4.5 million by the year 2050. Hip fractures, though they may sound innocuous, are not as simple as a broken bone. Elderly patients can face a plethora of health issues following surgical treatments, with even death as a potential risk following the injury itself or even post-operative complications. Even though, for the most part, the general public is aware that this can be a sentinel, poor prognostic event in older people, it's remarkable how many people don't quite appreciate that, says Howard Chansky, chairman of the Department of Orthopedic Surgery and Sports Medicine at the University of Washington. He told that to Discover magazine. They might feel like, okay, this is a broken bone, you can fix it. But it's important that families and patients understand that this is a serious event for an older person, and it's helpful to start preparing them for how difficult the recovery is. What causes a hip fracture? Well, several factors can lead to a hip fracture, though osteoporosis is a common cause, particularly in older women. Balance issues, cardiovascular issues, diabetes, anemia, and other underlying diseases, as well as the loss of muscle mass that comes with aging, are other examples of factors that predispose elderly people to hip fractures. But while accidental falls are a common reason someone might fracture their hip, even something as simple as getting up or walking could result in an injury. Those types of fractures, according to Chansky, are pathological, meaning they occur in bone that is abnormal and structurally weak. A bone weakened by osteoporosis or cancer, for example, takes much less energy to break than a bone without either. These underlying factors are why fracturing a hip is comparatively more dangerous than breaking an arm or a leg, for example. What specifically makes the hip fracture so dangerous in the elderly is the fact that it's typically a sign of something else going on, says Anthony Wiggins, assistant professor in the Division of Arthritis and Joint Replacement at the University of California at San Francisco's Department of Orthopedic Surgery. He told that to Discover magazine. Whether that is someone with osteoporosis or someone that's malnourished, it's basically a sign that something is underlying. Why hip fractures might cause death. According to a 2025 study in Medical Sciences, experts are increasingly calling for a reframing in the way doctors view and treat hip fractures, less so as a single consequence of trauma, but rather as an event involving multiple systems, from declining muscular skeletal systems to weakening immune systems to even metabolic disruption. Researchers in a 2023 study in the Journal of Personalized Medicine have also found that specific conditions prior to the injury, such as malnutrition and the use of anticoagulant medications, were also associated with higher mortality rates. Our immune systems do not function as well as when we are older. Respiratory and cardiovascular function is not the same when we're older either, says Chansky. When you're immobilized after a lower extremity fracture like that, it just increases the odds of complications that go along with fractures in anybody. Those complications include further loss of muscle mass, pneumonia, bed sores, urinary tract infections, and blood clots. Patients may be at a higher risk of heart attack and even delirium following the operations as well. Ultimately, these fractures set off a cascade of health events in older people, including increased risk of further fractures and other injuries. How to recover from a hip fracture. In older adults, immobility and bed rest can be especially dangerous because many of the complications can stem from this. Operating on an injury within 24 to 36 hours of the initial injury is important, though getting them up and moving after surgery is just as crucial. What you don't want is for people to be stuck in bed. For older people with higher risk or chances of developing complications, staying in bed is the last thing you want. Wiggins told that to Discover magazine. You have to get these injuries quickly, and you have to get them in a way that allows them to get up and move. Moving around can start small, as long as movement is happening and as soon as possible. Being in a chair is better than being in bed. Being up and walking, even in a walker, is better than being in a chair, Chansky told Discover magazine. Recovering from a hip fracture, Chansky added, is not just a surgical problem. Multidisciplinary care involving a team of orthopedic surgeons, geriatricians, physical therapists, and hospitalists, for example, is the key for improved outcomes. How to prevent hip fractures. On a national scale, hip fractures are highly expensive injuries, racking up billions in healthcare expenditures every year. But some measures can reduce the likelihood of their occurrence in elderly patients. Prevention can start with effective screening and ongoing long-term care with your primary providers. Those who are at a higher risk for osteoporosis, especially older women, should have their bone health evaluated and consider medications that can increase their bone mass and strength, lowering their risk of pathological fractures, according to Chansky. Staying up to date with the state of their bone health following a fracture is also important for geriatric patients. Resistance training is key, Wiggins added. Weightlifting or some sort of resistance training to continue to load the bones, because loading the bones is what leads to stronger bones. Avoiding potential fall risks, such as loose rugs or pets running around, and installing rails and nightlights around the house may also lower the risk of a hip fracture. Keeping up with proper nutrition and supplementation, including vitamin D and calcium, considering alternatives to medications that can affect alertness and balance, and even wearing cushioned hip pads in patients at higher risk of falling are all ways to prevent a hip fracture. But these same tactics, from optimized nutrition to movement to evaluating and treating their bone health, are not just isolated to preventative measures. A lot of the things we talk about for prevention are the same things to help optimize the recovery process, says Wiggins. They're going to want to do all these things as soon as they're able to. Try to do some sort of resistance training, work with a physical therapist, optimize their diet, take medicine if they need to improve their bone density. This article is not offering any medical advice and should be used for informational purposes only. Now let's head over to the environment. The ozone layer is on track for a full recovery thanks to global collaboration since 1987. Learn more about the ozone hole, how it was created, how it was healed, and what message it offers about climate change. And this is by Avery Hurt from March of 2026, Discover.com. Once upon a time, all the countries of the world came together and agreed on a plan to save the planet from a dire threat to life. And it worked. Sounds like a fairy tale, doesn't it? But it's actually a true story. During the 20th century, a trickle and then a flood of scientific data and observations showed that something disturbing was going on with the ozone layer, the protective layer in the stratosphere that serves as the planet's sunscreen, absorbing the ultraviolet radiation and keeping most of it from reaching Earth's surface, and that's according to NASA. In short, the data revealed that the ozone layer was getting thinner, and in Antarctica, a hole in the ozone layer would open up every year between September and December, and the hole was getting bigger. The potential consequences were grave. In humans, a depletion of the ozone layer would lead to an increase in skin cancer and possibly other cancers as well, cataracts and other eye diseases, and weakened immune systems. Other animals would suffer from the similar ailments. Increased UV radiation would also affect plant growth, disrupting food webs and potentially reducing agricultural productivity. We really didn't want to go there. Saving the ozone layer. Scientists scrambled to determine the cause of the hole. In 1974, Mario Molina and Sherwood Rowland published research in the journal Nature that found the culprit was chlorofluorocarbons, or CFCs, chemicals widely used in air conditioning, refrigeration, and aerosol sprays. In 1995, Molina and Rowland, along with Paul Crutzen, won the Nobel Prize in Chemistry for this work. Molina, Rowland, and many other scientists continued to accumulate evidence as they worked to understand how these chemicals damaged the ozone layer. In 1986, Susan Solomon, a researcher now at MIT, who at the time worked for the National Oceanic and Atmospheric Administration, the NOAA, led expeditions to Antarctica, where she and her team confirmed that CFCs were responsible for damage to the ozone layer. The science was clear, and the solution was obvious. You need to ban the CFCs. And that's just what happened. In 1987, the world's nations, eventually every one of them, signed the Montreal Protocol, a treaty that gradually phased out CFCs and other ozone-depleting substances. A 2015 study in Nature Communications found that without the changes brought about by the Montreal Protocol, the ozone hole would have grown by 40% by the year 2013. Instead, it's shrinking. In September of 2025, the World Meteorological Organization announced that the ozone layer is on track for a full recovery, maybe as soon as mid-century. Fingerprinting the villain. Plenty of research has documented the recovery of the ozone layer, but it's been harder to quantify the factors responsible for that improvement, according to Peidong Wang, a climate scientist who studied under Solomon at MIT and is now at Stanford. They discussed this with Discover magazine. Previous research could not determine how much of the recovery resulted from reductions in ozone-depleting chemicals rather than other factors, such as weather variability due to El Niño, La Niña, or the polar vortex. However, Wang and colleagues borrowed a technique from researchers who are studying climate change. Called fingerprinting, the method isolates specific climate factors to confirm and quantify the role of human activities in climate change. When applied to the ozone layer, the results clearly showed that while other factors account for some year-to-year variability in the size of the ozone hole, the actions taken under the Montreal Protocol to reduce ozone-depleting substances are the primary reason for the recovery of the ozone layer. Wang and colleagues published their research in the journal Nature in March of 2025. Hope for combating climate change. When it comes to climate change, the challenges are somewhat different. For one thing, the CFCs were made by only a few companies, and it was relatively easy to find alternatives, many of which were produced by those same companies, according to Wang. But still, he's hopeful that he can solve the climate change crisis as well. My advisor, Susan Solomon, is a very optimistic person, and I think I was kind of affected by her opinion, he told Discover magazine. As Solomon puts it in her 2024 book, Solvable, we've done it before, and together we can do it again. Now let's head over to the Planet Earth section of Discover.com. Seal brains hint at strong vocal flexibility, giving us clues to the origins of speech. Discover the neural similarities of seals to particularly vocal birds and even humans, suggesting the foundations of speech may not be uniquely human after all. And this is by Jenny Lehman from March of 2026, Discover.com. Human speech is often considered one of the traits that sets our species apart. While many animals communicate with sounds, human language relies on a unique combination of anatomy, brain wiring, and cognitive abilities that allows us to produce complex and flexible vocalizations. But humans may not be as unique as once thought. Harbor seals, for example, have demonstrated a surprising ability to imitate human words and phrases. Scientists have long wondered how these marine mammals manage such feats and what their brains might reveal about the evolution of vocal communication. In a study published in Science, researchers at New College of Florida examined the brains of seals and sea lions to better understand how these animals control their voices. By illustrating the key neural pathways, the team identified specialized brain circuits that appeared to support complex vocal behavior and learning. The findings provide new clues about how mammals control vocalizations and may help scientists better understand how human speech evolved. Vocalists versus vocal learners. For most animals, vocal behavior is relatively fixed. Calls and cries are largely instinctive and triggered by emotions or environmental cues. These sounds are controlled by networks of structures in the midbrain and brain stem, which are older parts of the brain that regulates basic functions. Some species, however, can modify or learn new sounds. This ability, known as vocal learning, allows animals to expand their vocal repertoire through experience, for example, by copying sounds that they hear. Humans are well-known vocal learners, but they are not alone. Certain birds, bats, primates, and marine mammals can also imitate or alter vocalizations. Pinnipeds, a group of marine mammals that includes true seals and sea lions, shows particularly strong signs of vocal flexibility. Observations suggest that they can precisely control their breathing and in some cases learn new sounds. Seals display strong connections in the brain's vocal system. To investigate the brain basis of these abilities, the research team analyzed preserved brain tissue from several species: the harbor seal, the elephant seal, the California sea lion, and coyotes. Coyotes served as a comparative species because, unlike the pinnipeds, they are not known for vocal learning but are related to them. The scientists used histology, which examines thin slices of brain tissue under a microscope, and diffusion MRI tractography, an imaging method that reveals how nerve fibers connect different parts of the brain. They focused on connections between the vocal motor cortex, which helps control the voluntary voice movements, and then the brain stem, areas that directly control the muscles used to produce sound. The seals and the sea lions showed strong connections between these regions on both sides of the brain. These pathways link the vocal motor cortex to a brainstem structure called the nucleus ambiguus, which also controls the muscles involved in vocalization. Such connections are thought to enable voluntary control over sound productions. Coyotes, in contrast, lack these direct links. They also found particularly strong connections in harbor and elephant seals between parts of the forebrain associated with learning complex movements. These circuits resemble those involved in vocal imitation in birds, suggesting that they may support the animal's ability to copy new sounds. The authors proposed that life in the ocean may have helped drive this evolution. The pinnipeds must carefully coordinate breathing, swallowing, and sound production while diving and surfacing, which may have favored greater control over their vocal systems. A promising model for studying speech. The results suggest that differences in vocal flexibility among the species may reflect differences in how their brains are wired. Among the animals studied, the harbor seal showed particularly strong features linked to advanced vocal control, which is consistent with their ability to mimic sounds. Further studies comparing more species could help clarify how varying levels of vocal flexibility relate to brain circuits. Because their abilities appear to range from simple calls to more flexible sound learning, the pinnipeds may offer a useful model for studying how vocal learning evolved in mammals. By studying these marine mammals, scientists hope to better understand the brain mechanisms that supports vocal learning, hinting that the foundations of human speech may not be as exclusive to our species as we once thought. Next, we have from planet Earth, ancient dogs started diversifying 11,000 years ago, long before the modern breeds we know today. Learn more about the evolution of domesticated dogs from the wolf to the pug. And this is by Sarah Novak, March of 2026, Discover.com. It's hard to believe that all dogs came from wolves. In fact, every breed from the pug to the chihuahua to the Great Dane started as a type of gray wolf that's now extinct. It may have started around 30,000 years ago at the end of the Pleistocene era, when certain wolves cozied up to hunting and gathering humans and began down the road to becoming diverse dogs that we know today. Dogs were among the first to start the domestication process when humans still hunted large animals, and that's according to the Natural History Museum. Other animals that were one day domesticated as farm animals, like the cows, the pigs, and the sheep, would come later when farming and crops were a regular part of the human diet. So, when did dogs evolve? Researchers have long assumed that diversity within the canid species were relatively recent, dating back only a few hundred years when the dog breeds began to diversify. But new research published in the journal Science has shown that dogs began to diversify much earlier, around 11,000 years ago. Researchers used a method called geometric morphometrics, which captures distinct shape variables in dog specimens to examine differences in dog morphology, and shows that dogs began to evolve away from wolves much earlier than previously thought. Part of the drive towards diversity stemmed from the fact that they served many different purposes, including hunting, herding, security, and companionship. Some dogs were even sheared for their wool, like sheep, and that's according to a story in Hekai magazine. Being workers likely led to differences in the way that cats, who were used for fewer roles, such as catching rodents in companionship, have not experienced. Researchers built a large data set to look at the ancient canids, both wild and domesticated, from the Northern Hemisphere, and that's according to lead study author Alwyn Evan, a bioarchaeologist at the University of Montpellier in France. They told that to Discover magazine. The idea was to identify all dogs in the archaeological record, putting the puzzle pieces together to one day identify the first dog. The general assumption has been that diversity of dogs was created over the last two centuries, but what we found was during the Mesolithic and the Neolithic, we already had a lot of diversity, according to Evan. She added that researchers tried to avoid using modern dogs because we often presume that they are similar to ancient dogs, when they might be very different. What were the first known dog breeds? It's also worth noting that the term breed is a very recent concept that only a few centuries ago, and it's a human construct, according to Evan. Breeds have names and descriptions, which is something that we don't have for ancient dogs. It's more accurate to use the term morphology when referring to the ancient dogs. It's hard to determine what the earliest known dog looked like because researchers only have the skull, and from that, it's difficult to infer size, color, behavior, and other factors that would explain the morphology. To be able to find that, we'll need much more than the skull, says Evan. But what we can say is that the most ancient dogs that we found, not expectedly, look similar to the wolf. When it comes to the function of the ancient dog or the role it played in human life, that's also difficult to determine from the skull alone. But we do know that the oldest dog skull found so far is 11,000 years old. The study shows that the selection we see today began in the last two centuries, but it also reflects the many ancient dogs that roamed the Northern Hemisphere 5,000 years ago. While we didn't have the extreme diversity we have today, the diversity is much bigger than we expected, Evan told Discover magazine. Next, we have planet Earth. Ancient DNA reveals Ice Age forests grew on the lost Doggerland 16,000 years ago, before it was swallowed by the North Sea. Learn how ancient DNA uncovered Ice Age forests on sunken Doggerland and revealed a landscape that once linked Britain to mainland Europe. This is by Anastasia Scott from March of 2026, Discover.com. Thousands of years ago, forests spread across a landscape that linked Britain to mainland Europe. Rivers wound through strands of oak and hazel. Animals like wild boar likely moved through the undergrowth, and early humans may have traveled or settled along the waterways. Today, that lost land, Doggerland, lies beneath the North Sea. Now, a new study published in Proceedings of the National Academy of Sciences shows that Doggerland's forests appeared thousands of years earlier than previously indicated. By analyzing ancient DNA from sedimentary samples in seafloor cores in the South Northern Sea, researchers found that temperate trees were already growing there more than 16,000 years ago. We have constructed the environment of this lost land from the end of the last ice age until the North Sea arrived. We unexpectedly found trees thousands of years earlier than anyone expected, and evidence that the North Sea fully formed later than previously thought. And that's according to lead author Robin Alibi in a press release. Reconstructing Doggerland. To piece together Doggerland's ancient environment, researchers examined 252 sediment samples from 41 seafloor cores drilled along the course of the prehistoric river that once flowed across southern Doggerland. The DNA showed that temperate woodland species, including oak, elm, and hazel, were growing there much earlier than the pollen records from Britain suggested. Another warm-loving tree, the lime, also popped up about 2,000 years earlier than previously recorded in mainland Britain. These early trees hint that the parts of Doggerland may have served as small refuges during the late Ice Age, where woodland species managed to survive farther north than expected. The Lost Trees of Doggerland. The DNA also revealed a surprising survivor. Researchers found traces of Petrocharia, a walnut relative thought to have disappeared from northwestern Europe about 400,000 years ago. Its presence suggests the tree may have survived in isolated pockets of suitable habitat for much longer than was believed after it vanished. These kind of habitats are known as microrefugia, small areas where plants and animals manage to endure harsh climate periods while surrounding regions become inhospitable. Such refugees may help explain Reed's paradox, which asks how forests spread so quickly across northern Europe after the Ice Age. A landscape for people, plants, and animals. Wooded environments would have supported diverse wildlife and provided resources such as food, shelter, and fuel, conditions that have attracted early human communities well before the documented Maglemosian culture appeared around 10,300 years ago. From a human perspective, this is the best evidence that Doggerland's wooded environment could have supported the early Mesolithic communities prior to flooding and may help explain why relatively little early Mesolithic evidence survives on mainland Britain today, according to Allaby. The DNA record also indicates that Doggerland did not disappear as quickly as once thought. Parts of the landscape appear to have survived major flooding events, including the Sturegia tsunami around 8,150 years ago, and may have remained above sea level until roughly 7,000 years ago. For many years, Doggerland was often described as a land bridge. Today we understand that Doggerland was not only a heartland of early human settlement, but also that the presence of the landmass may have provided a refuge for plants and animals and acted as a fulcrum for how prehistoric communities settled and resettled northern Europe over millennia. And that's according to co-author Vincent Gaffney in a press release. Much of that early history may now lie hidden beneath the waters of the North Sea. Well, that's it for this installment of the Magazine Rack. I've been reading from Discover Magazine. And since the new spring issue has not arrived as of yet, I've been reading from articles from Discover.com from March of 2026. I'm Steve Sacco. So long until next time.
5: Hi, and welcome to the Magazine Rack on Chris. I'm Chris Radio volunteer Ron Pariser. Today I'll be reading from the March-April edition of Yankee. The first article is written by Brian Kevin, entitled Down East Rising: How an Audacious Little Rocket Company Could Make Coastal Maine an Unexpected Front Runner in the Commercial Space Race. On a quiet summer morning on the Down East Coast in the year 2040, a distant rumble causes a pair of lobstermen to look up from the traps they're repairing. It's a Sunday when hauling is prohibited in Maine waters, and the local rocket company tends to schedule its launches. Ambling to the edge of the dock, the two gaze offshore, squinting at a distant platform silhouetted against the horizon. As they watch, swigging their coffee, a slim rocket begins to ascend, trailing a light gray plume, a silver needle stitching a pale thread into the sky. The rumble lasts less than 30 seconds, and once the rocket is out of sight, the lobstermen turn back to their traps. They've seen this before, a couple of launches a month these days, up from two or three a year, back when the rocket company first opened its mission control near the harbor master's office. They know the rocket will ascend some 250 miles, to about the same altitude as the old International Space Station, but that it won't reach the velocity needed to stay in orbit, falling instead back to Earth after 7 or 8 minutes in space. And they know that